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2: Knowing Jesus is the best gift that any person can receive. That we've encountered Him is the best thing that's happened in our lives, and making Him known by our word and deeds is our greatest joy.
1: On this edition of Christ is the Answer, we begin a series on marriage and the family. Father Ricardo's title is, What's the Point? He's not being flippant. Marriage and the family is extremely important to him. Here is Father John Ricardo.
2: Welcome, everybody. I'm really pleased just to see the mix in ages. Can I just see like a quick show of hands? Who's dating and engaged? Anybody? Great. Okay. Wonderful. Who's looking to date? No one. I won't even go with that question. I'm hoping that these next number of weeks will be beneficial to us on a whole host of different levels, no matter where we are, whether we're dating, whether we're engaged, whether we're married, whether we're single, whether you're in a what we would call really healthy, happy marriage, or whether you're in one that you're looking for some more. Please God, as we just kind of dive into Scripture, which is what these weeks are about, we'll just let God talk to us and see what it is that He's got for us. So let's just open with a prayer and then we'll dive in. In the name of the Father, the Son, and the Holy Spirit. Heavenly Father, I ask right now through the intercession of Our Lady and her husband, Joseph, that You would be generous in pouring out Your Holy Spirit on us here tonight. Lord, help us to understand Your plan. Help us to grasp something of Your mind when You fashioned us out of nothing, and bless the human race with the wondrous gift that is marriage. Help us to understand something more tonight about the point. Father, I pray for all of my brothers and sisters here. I pray that You would help their ears to be attentive and attuned to Your voice, whatever it is that You might want to say to each of us. And I ask humbly that You'd put Your words in my mouth, that I would speak only what it is that You want to share. And all this we ask in Jesus' name. Amen. In the name of the Father, the Son, and the Holy Spirit. So the title of these next weeks after tonight is really intentional and very deliberate. It is, What's the Point? I find myself often, and maybe some of you do too, just kind of continually going back to basics. And I have to be grounded in really simple questions in order to be able to move forward from there. And tonight we want to look at something anyway of what the point of marriage is by going all the way back to the beginning and looking at some key texts in Genesis. So just to kind of hammer this point of what's the point, I find myself often repeating both to myself, to the parish team, to lots of different people in lots of different contexts, a favorite passage of mine in the book of Proverbs, which is, without a vision, the people perish. I'll give it this way. I often, when I'm sitting down with a couple in marriage prep, I will say to them, do you know why God called you together? And they always look at me with kind of a blank look on their face, like, not a clue. I'm attracted to her. She's attracted to me. We love each other. What more is there? And I'll use as an image something like, well, let me just ask you this. If you guys go into business together and there was a vacancy in one of the little storefronts downtown in Plymouth, would you just walk in and go, hey, we'd like to buy this? And then you look at each other and go, what should we sell? I don't know. Let's just see what people want when they come in. How are we going to do that? What are we going to put for inventory? We'll figure that out when they come. How are we going to pay for anything? I don't know. It'll take care of itself. I mean, no one would do that. It's so asinine, you wouldn't even consider it, right? To be successful as any kind of organization, you want to make a plan of some sort. You want to make a business plan. But I find that almost zero couples enter into marriage with a plan. They just think something like, I don't know, we love each other. How hard can this be? And those of you who are married who are laughing know better, right? And I'll use my mom and dad as examples. I tell everybody, you know, my folks are married 65 years. And if you were to ask them, wow, 65 years, how did you pull that off? They wouldn't go, we really lucked out. Because you don't just stumble into greatness at any level of anything. You get great by working at it and by having a plan for it. And so this question is meant to be that foundational for us. And maybe for some of us, it's a good opportunity just to ask ourselves, like, what's our vision? Do we have one? Do we have a plan? Do we have God's mind for who we are and why he might have called us together? So hopefully we'll just keep coming back to that in one way or another. Let me give you just a quick feel for what we want to try to accomplish in the next 5 weeks, just so we have a roadmap of the itinerary. So next week, I'm going to take a look at a passage which some of you know is near and dear to my heart. It's Ephesians chapter 5. I'll give you the text at the end of the night tonight. Encourage us to just kind of pray with it and sit with it. It's what I wrote my dissertation on a number of years ago now. It's the most beautiful thing ever written about marriage. It's almost immediately considered to be out of touch and out of date because of how it starts. And because we listen to scripture, unfortunately, with modern ears, we just tend to tune it out, thinking, this is irrelevant, especially out of touch for women. Let's go try to find something more helpful on Oprah or wherever. So I want to look at that a little bit next week. Maybe touch as well on the mission and the task of fatherhood, and hopefully throw in a few gems from my brothers on what they want their wives to know. Not in a jabbing kind of way, in a really edifying, constructive way. So one of the gifts of being a priest is I often know more about many people's marriages than people who are in the marriage, which is actually kind of sad. Pope John Paul II, long, long ago, when he was just an archbishop, he wrote a really fascinating book called Love and Responsibility, a book on the ethics of married, including sexual love, in communist Poland in 1960. Rather daring. Certainly not out of touch. And one of the things he mentions in the introduction is just, obviously a priest doesn't live married life and has no immediate experience of married life. Don't misunderstand that to mean he doesn't know what married life is. Because we have lots of experience of it, because most of our time is spent caring for couples and families. That's all I do, you know. A priest forsakes family for the sake of caring for families. That's really what it's all about. So out of love for you and your marriage and your family, we responded to God's call to give that up so that we can better care for you. And again, the irony or the odd thing, sometimes the uncomfortable thing is we just have a lot of access to your insights, which hopefully on nights like tonight and weeks like these, we can share so that hopefully we can learn from each other. We can let the Lord work with us. So we're going to do that next week. The third week, I want to touch on something which is known as the four goods of marriage, which some of you have heard. A lot of this, many of you have heard, but I think it's really important for us. If we're going to go out into the culture sharing what it is we want to share, it's important for us to have kind of a common foundation to go from. And the common foundation is scripture and the teaching of the church. So I'll do that on the third week. The fourth week, Mary Delpup is going to lead us. She's going to give a reflection on the dignity and vocation of women. And she's going to, from her perspective, toss back to the guys what wives want their husbands to know. Kind of a safe way for us to pass on some nuggets that we want spouses to know from each other. And then the fifth week, the last week, Deacon Jonathan, who's with us on weekends, who's from Minnesota, he's going to give a presentation really more aimed at parents. It's all on the role and the right of a parent and the responsibility and the obligation of a parent to hand on the faith to their children. And hopefully some really practical things for doing that. So that's the fifth week. So that's kind of where we're going. We want to try to always have plenty of time at the end for some questions. We really want to kind of follow the alpha format, which is always a meal. You'll pass out after the pasta. You'll wake up in time for the chocolate, and then we'll have some Q&A. But the Q&A is going to be at your tables as opposed to kind of open forum, because I'm hoping to just kind of set the table and then let you guys go to town in your discussion. That's really where the work happens, and hopefully I can throw out enough things for us to speak about at our tables, but the more that you can share with each other your own reflections and your own wisdom, hopefully this will just continue to bear fruit for each other. This is a pretty timely topic, obviously. If you read the news, you know that there was a fair amount of discussion about what was going on in the Vatican not too long ago, which was an extraordinary synod on the family, which is in preparation for the ordinary synod, which is going to happen next fall in the Vatican. The title of that gathering next fall is The Vocation and Mission of the Family in the Church and in the Contemporary World. That's going to be preceded by a gathering in Philadelphia, which is a world meeting of families. So there's a lot happening in the church with regards to this issue right now. And all you got to do is read the paper or get online every day to see something which just reminds us that the culture in which we're living has really just thrown marriage up for grabs. I wrote my dissertation on Ephesians 5 because I wanted to do something that was very practical and very relevant. Back in 1999, when I started writing it, it was clear that marriage was about to get redefined. What wasn't clear was how quick that was going to happen. So in my mind, it's like we all went to bed one night, we woke up, and marriage was redefined the next day. That's how quickly this has happened. Having said that, what we're going to do in these 5 weeks is not at all intended to be some sort of apologetic for marriage between a man and a woman. There's a real important place for that. And there's a lot of great books. There's some great talks that we can listen to. I can point people to some of those sources if you're looking for that. But that's not what this is. This isn't meant to be an argument in defense of marriage. My presumption in us gathering together in these nights is that this is a gathering of disciples of Jesus who claim him as Lord, who consider his word and his bride, the church, as a sure and certain foundation to which we can turn and upon which we can build. It's important, I think, to have a starting point. That's my starting point. There's a place, and it's a very important place for us to be able to argue, not to yell at each other, but to argue and to let truth lead the argument with regards to an apologetic for marriage. But I don't want to do that in these weeks. I think, if I'm not mistaken, that the Archbishop's letter is more directed that way. So there's some hyperlinks in there for some different resources wherein he speaks to why this is such an important issue for the culture and whatnot. I'll let him kind of steer us to some of those sources. So the Golden Night is really twofold. I want to just dive into three essential passages in Scripture and let that be an opportunity for us just to learn some really basic things, but which are maybe not as well understood as they should be for many of us, including me. And I want to do that because the style of how Genesis in particular is written causes us to get confused. When I get confused, I can quickly think this is irrelevant to my life. If I think that, I pretty much just tend to chuck Scripture and to think this has nothing to offer me, which then means I have nowhere to go except the culture at large for any understanding of marriage. So I want to return to Scripture, and hopefully in the process of it, as we look at a couple of key both passages and maybe some key words that arise in those passages which cause confusion, maybe detonate some landmines that might need to get detonated so that we can kind of go forward with a sense of confidence in the Word of God. Second, I'm hoping to talk at the end a little bit about what it means to say that marriage is a sacrament, and with that in mind, really to end tonight on a very positive note to send us into some discussion at tables, okay? So those are the two goals for the night, hopefully. Given that last point with why would we need to end on a positive note, let me just say this. I've learned over the years, whenever we give talks on marriage, just to encourage people to be on guard. And what I mean by that is just to be on guard against all the ways in which the evil one will just try to play games with us and to accuse us and to lie to us and to make us feel like, well, we don't have that. Well, so much for this. Let's just cut to the chase. None of you has a great marriage, at least in the sense of being a perfect marriage, just like I don't have a great priesthood in the sense of being a perfect priest. Fine. Let's move on. Who cares? The point is, what does the Word of God have to say to you right now that we can build on? There is no perfect couple. Even Mary and Joseph, you know, Mary's immaculately conceived. Joseph's not. Poor guy. Every time something was wrong, Joseph. That had to have been really something. No wonder he never says a word in Scripture. It would always just be, my bad. I did it. It was me. So please, please be very much on guard against any, what I would call kind of like a spirit of condemnation that might come over any of us, whether it's as a husband, as a wife, as a dad, as a mom. God is not interested in any of us ever feeling like we are a failure. God is interested in giving us grace so that we can, no matter where we are right now, be better. Because the whole essence of the Christian life is based on the premise that I can change. We say to one another, well, that's just the way you are. She's always going to be that way. Well, this is the way I am. I guess I'm always going to struggle with this. Wrong. What God does best is bring dead things back to life. He loves to do that. And not so much dead things, dead people, dead relationships. So it's really important for us just to make sure we have a sense of hope. So we want to learn God's plan so we can carry it out. So I want to turn our attention to scripture. First, just ask a question, show of hands. How many people here, when you were going through marriage prep, other than being handed a little booklet with some readings to pick for your wedding, actually had significant time spent on diving into scripture so that you could understand what God's word had to say about the sacrament you were about to enter into? Anybody at all? You did, really? Where'd you go? Lutheran church. Lovely. That's not helpful. But I'm not surprised. Where'd you go? United Methodist, yeah. Where'd you go? Word Presbyterian, lovely. We're doing great PR for our brothers and sisters. Hardly surprising, right? I mean, did anybody get any kind of in-depth teaching preparation based on scripture for the relationship that they were being entered into? Yeah, at a Catholic church. Where? Here, yeah. Shameless plug, we wanted you to go last, thanks. That's a problem, obviously. If marriage is a divine institution, and God is the author of it, and God is the author of sacred scripture, how am I going to know what marriage is apart from God's word? And while to be sure, and we do it here too, when we do our marriage prep, it's important to have a marriage counselor meet with a couple. It's important to do things like financial counseling and communication techniques and have a mentor couple. We're big on mentor couples here, assigned to people just to try to help them. All those things are really important, but nothing can replace what I get in God's word. Otherwise, what you're going to get is my insights, and my insights aren't really going to matter a bit. But this is rock, and I can build on it. So let's turn to that. Try to turn to three passages in Genesis. First is Genesis 1, 26 to 28. Then God said, "Let us make man in our image, after our likeness, and let them have dominion over the fish of the sea, and over the birds of the air, and over the cattle, and over all the earth, and over every creeping thing that creeps upon the earth." So, God created man in his own image. In the image of God, he created him. Male and female, he created them. And God blessed them, and God said to them, "Be fruitful and multiply, and fill the earth and subdue it, and have dominion over the fish of the sea, and over the birds of the air, and over every living thing that moves upon the earth." So this is, again, a familiar passage to many of us. It might be too familiar to some of us. And again, some of this is going to be repetitive for those of you who've heard me speak on these, but I just think it's important to lay a foundation for us all in order for us to go forward. So a couple of comments on this. This is the first of two creation stories in Genesis. They're back to back. They're in Genesis 1 and then Genesis 2. We're going to look at that in a second. The fact that there are two creation stories in Genesis and that they are in successive chapters tells you do not read these literally. Otherwise, there wouldn't be two, or if there were two, they would be the same. They're not the same. They're very different. Here's the challenge. We tend in our modern age to think of truth in a very reductive way. We tend to think of truth as being reduced to either scientific or mathematical truth. The problem with that is you can't evaluate something, say, like love or friendship with those categories, because I can't put love in a test tube or under a microscope. But we can talk about love as being true. We can talk about friendship being true. So the scriptures speak truth, but they don't speak it always in a literal way. Now, the challenge is oftentimes scripture is speaking in a very literal way. And so the confusion is someone reads the Bible and it's like, is this literal? Is it not literal? I mean, is the resurrection not literal? Of course it is. And so for us who maybe come at scripture without a guidebook as to how to read it, we just get confused and we read it all the same way, which is why we did that quick journey through the Bible back in the fall, which if you're not familiar with and you want to kind of go through the overarching story of scripture in just a few weeks, you can access online and you can listen to that. So the key here is to understand that scripture is written in a number of different styles. The Bible is not a book, it's a library. And just like every other library, it has a collection of genres in it. And I have to know which genre I'm reading in order to understand it. And Genesis alone, as a book within the library, has in just that one book a number of genres. A friend of mine who's a scripture scholar calls Genesis, at least these first 11 chapters, something like inspired poetry. They speak truth, but they're interested in speaking truth in a way that appeals to the whole person as opposed to just facts, numbers, data, which is how, again, we tend to understand truth. So the confusion comes from just not knowing what's being said here. And then we can just think, wow, this is just from an unsophisticated ancient culture. Please don't make that mistake. We are not that sophisticated. As another friend of mine would say, we are probably the most educated collection of idiots to ever live. We have degrees coming out of our ears, and we don't understand countless basic realities. Like, I don't know, can you kill a human being or not? Is marriage a man and a woman or not? And a whole host of other issues, which we're just genuinely confused on. Just because we have iPhones and tablets and Surface Pros doesn't mean we're smart. Just means we're really technically savvy. And we have that in spades. But these people were not idiots. And almost certainly, on a lot of levels, much wiser than us. Now, just a couple of quick notes about Genesis. It's often said, especially if you ever took like a comparative religions class in college, that the stories of creation in Genesis are pretty much just like all the other ancient Near Eastern myths, whether it's the Babylonian myths or other ones from Sumeria or whatnot. In fact, there's one Christian scholar in one commentary I saw recently, he says it this way. He says, if language or stories were borrowed from other cultures and put into Genesis, they were borrowed with the inspiration of the Holy Spirit. With all due respect to that person, there's nothing like these stories in ancient Near Eastern myths at all, other than the fact that there's a mention of God or gods and man and woman and creation. That's it. There's nothing like this. In ancient Near Eastern mythology, which is the comparative time that this comes from, their view of reality would go something like this, that there are a whole host of different gods. None of them are in control. They themselves are subject to higher powers, which are known as the fates. These gods are not good. They're often at war with each other. They're hypersexual. They're just like us. They're violent. They're capricious. They're wicked. They're fickle. They make man for one purpose, that's to be a slave, so that their life is easier. And there is no room at all for woman as being a creature equal in dignity to the man. That just doesn't exist in that culture. The God of Revelation tells us otherwise. He reveals to us that there's one God, that he's very good, that he's generous, that he creates effortlessly. He just says something and it comes into being. He has no sexual partners or cohorts, which puts sexuality in a completely different realm than was the case with the ancient Near Eastern myths. It means that sex has a purpose, because family has a purpose, because marriage has a purpose. There's a point. And the highlight of everything that God made is man. Let's make man in our image, after our likeness. And this human person made in God's image and likeness exists as both male and female. So a couple of quick but very important things about those last two points, which are foundational for us if we're going to pass through and understand what Scripture is saying to us. So to say that the human person is made in the image and likeness of God is to say that we have reason and that we have a will. We're rational, we can think, and we have a will. The purpose of having a will that is free is not so we can do whatever we want. The purpose of having a will that is free is so that we can choose to love, which, as we'll see, is the point. It also means to say that the human person is made for friendship and for relationship and communion. We're going to say more about that when we look at the next passage in Genesis. So to say that the human person exists as male and female is to say that, first, that male and female are absolutely equal in dignity. That's a biblical vision, but that they're different. That is not a common image. That's not even an image in the ancient world. The ancient Romans and the ancient Greeks and none of the ancient Near East would have thought that man and woman were equal. They would have said it is obvious that woman is inferior. She's inferior because she's weaker. Or she's inferior because she's not as educated. We don't need to go there, but that's their view. That's just important to know. There is no room for the equality of man and woman in the ancient world. That's a biblical view of reality. It comes from God. And it comes from the fact that God has created the human person in his own image and likeness, and we're both made in his image. But, and this is key, neither man nor woman on their own image God. You only get the image of God with both. That's a huge topic, which we could and which continues to demand to be explored further. But we more or less live in a world which has been normed by men. And my sisters know that better than any of us do. That's not a biblical worldview. So only man and woman together image forth God. The solution isn't for you as women to think more like us, oftentimes imitating a deformed image of what we think it means to be a man. See Sex and the City and a whole host of other places. The solution is to understand what's the proper understanding of the dignity and vocation of woman, which is what Mary's going to talk about in week 4. So let's learn 3 critical things from Genesis 1. First, God makes the human person in his image and likeness. Second, the human person exists as male and female, and together they image God. And third, God directly gives the command. He blesses them and then gives them the command to be fertile and to multiply. God doesn't do that with any other creature. Then the Lord God said, "It is not good that man should be alone. I will make him a helper fit for him." So out of the ground, the Lord God formed every beast of the field and every bird of the air and brought them to the man to see what he would call them. And whatever the man called every living creature, that was its name. The man gave names to all cattle and to the birds of the air and to every beast of the field, but for the man there was not found a helper fit for him. So the Lord God caused a deep sleep to fall upon the man. And while he slept, took one of his ribs and closed up its place with flesh. And the rib, which the Lord God had taken from the man, he made into a woman and brought her to the man. Then the man said, "This at last is bone of my bones and flesh of my flesh. She shall be called woman because she was taken out of man. Therefore, a man leaves his father and his mother and cleaves to his wife, and they become one flesh. And the man and his wife were both naked and were not ashamed." So there's much more here than we can do justice to. Let me just try to point out a number of things that are of significance. Unfortunately, usually this reading is read as a standalone reading, whether it's at Mass on Sunday or at a wedding. And so we miss the fact that when it says, "And God said it is not good," that 7 times before this, God has said it's good. Either it's good or it's very good. So when it says here, "And God says it is not good," this is supposed to be a thunderclap. It's supposed to grab our attention. Unfortunately, it doesn't, and it's usually because it's read like this. "Then the Lord God said, it's not good that the man should be alone. I will make him a helper fit for him." That's not how you read it. God, who's just looked a number of times at all that he has made and pronounced it good, suddenly looks at his situation again and says, this is not good. So what's not good? What's not good is that the man, and the man here is the male, okay? Earlier in Genesis 1, when it talks about man, Adam, it means the human person, but here it means the male. And what's not good is that the man is alone, which leads to the second thing which needs to be pointed out, which is God's remedy. So God says, "I will make him," careful here, ladies, "a helper fit for him." This is one of the reasons why women look at it and go, "Throw that out the window. How out of touch can you be?" The challenge in reading scripture oftentimes is we just project onto it a modern American 21st century understanding of what we think words mean, which is the challenge of reading scripture in English. But scripture wasn't written in English. It was written in Hebrew, at least the Old Testament was, and it wasn't written in the 21st century. So this word, which gets translated as helper in Hebrew, is the word azer. Ezer is how we would transliterate it into English. Azer shows up 21 times in the Old Testament, 17 times it refers to God. This is not, "I'm going to give the guy someone to grab the remote, or someone to make dinner, or someone to turn the heat up when I feel lazy, or whatever the case might be." That's not what this means. This is a very special divine assistance that's being given to the man. Of course, the question is, what's the man need help for? Careful, ladies. And the answer is really simple. The man needs help for the same reason the woman needs help, to be human. And the man needs help to be human because on your own, you cannot be fulfilled. Because you're made, I'm made, we're all made in God's image and likeness. And we said earlier that to be in God's image and likeness means to have an intellect and to have a will. But the most profound thing that it means to be made in the image and likeness of God is to be made for communion. Because God is three. That's the most basic thing we can say about God. And we only can say it because God's revealed it. God is Father, Son, and Holy Spirit. In other words, God's life, the way God lives, always has lived, is in what one person calls this kind of reckless exchange of love. Not reckless in being careless, reckless in being total, unabashed. That's God's life. We tend to have this really stiff, almost mechanical or computerized image of God. God plays. God loves to play, and he loves to love. That's his essence. You and I are made in that image and likeness, which means I only find fulfillment the more I resemble the one in whose image and likeness I was made. So if God is three, if God is communion, if God is friendship, if God is love, I will find fulfillment by being in communion, by being in friendship, by knowing and receiving and giving love. I can have all the toys in the world and be absolutely miserable because I have no one to share them with. And I can have nothing and be the happiest guy in the world because I have love. And all the studies on human happiness that have been done in the world in which we live only prove that. Almost every study shows in one way or another, like there are certain thresholds of happiness. But once you get to the point where I have a place to sleep and I have food and I have clothing, after that, nothing really significantly influences the quotient of happiness. I don't need stuff. The loneliest most of us have ever been is when we were surrounded by beauty or surrounded by things, but I had no one to share it with. Why? Because the things aren't what I'm made for. They can't do it. And that all comes from being made in the image and likeness of God. So the man needs help to be human. So what's the point? The point is love. Where did I come from? Where am I going? How do I get there? Those are three really foundational questions. The answer to all three questions is one word, love. Because the answer is God, and God is love. Where did I come from? I came from God. Who is he? He's love. Where am I going? I'm going to share in his own infinite life forever in heaven. What is that? It's to be caught up into his own love. How do I get there? By loving. That's really it. That's life. That's what it's all about. Everything else is just icing on the cake. But if I don't understand that, and many of us don't, or we learn it kind of later in life, it means I'm just kind of navigating through wondering, why aren't I happy despite all the accomplishments or whatnot I would have accomplished or achieved? So God makes the helper for the man, and he makes it out of his rib, which is a poetic way of saying two things or three things. First, that she's of the same stuff that he is. Second, it's another way of reinforcing her equality with him. It's from his side. It's not from his head or from his feet. And third, it's a significant way of showing the import of the woman for the man because the rib guards the man's heart. That's the point of the rib. And then God presents the woman to the man, just like a father presents his daughter to a man, as if to say, she's my beloved, care for her, love her. I'm sharing her with you, not as a possession that I now give to you to be your possession. I'm sharing her with you as my daughter, whom I love infinitely more than we can imagine, because that's the proof of how much he loves. He becomes flesh and offers up his life for us. And then it's just worth noting, this is the first time that the man ever speaks in scripture. The man doesn't speak when God brings him the giraffe. Wow, a giraffe, look at that neck. Wow, holy cow. He doesn't speak when he brings him, you know, a baby seal. Ooh, we got to protect those. They're going to be endangered one day. He speaks when he brings the woman to him. Because here for the first time is someone who's like him. She's made in his image and likeness. He can see that she's like me, but he can also see she's not like me. She's different than I am. And so in naming her, it's important to understand this is not like the man names the creatures and then whatever the name is, that's their name. Whatever name he gives them, that's the name. That looks like ownership. It is. It says dominion, but don't misunderstand this to mean because the man names the woman, now it's dominion over her. Because in naming her, he names himself for the first time, which is to say he doesn't know who he is apart from her. Because it's not until the woman is created and is brought to the man that the man understands what life's about. In saying, this one at last is bone of my bones and flesh of my flesh. Therefore, a man leaves his father and his mother and cleaves to his wife, and the two shall become one flesh. It's the Bible's way of revealing to us, here is where the man understands what he's made for. I am made for you. I'm made to give myself to you, and I'm made to receive the gift of self from you. They knew that just by being with each other. Without even saying anything, the woman communicated that to the man. Standing in front of him, she says to him, I am what you are made for, because you are made for love. I am made to receive your gift of self to me, and I am made to be a gift of self to you. And in doing that for each other, we will look like God. Does that make sense? Okay. Let's just end with that last line. So they were naked and they knew no shame. That's really significant. There really was a time when men and women could be in each other's presence, and there was never fear. There was never a sense of objectification. There was never a sense of suspicion. There was never a sense of what agenda do you have? They just knew the essence of our life is to love. And they were unthreatened by that. You and I do not live in that world. That world is changed by this story in Genesis 3, which I don't want to read right now. We don't have time, but I want to summarize a few things in the interest of time so that we can have some opportunity for discussion at the tables. I can't encourage us enough to read Genesis 3 at home, but not just to read it, to pray with it, to pray with all three of these passages, quite honestly, and just say, Lord, speak to me in it. This is your word. You've communicated it to us. You want to say something to me about the essence of marriage. Speak to me about it. Genesis 3, I'm a big fan of the Broadway musical Les Miserables. If you've ever seen Les Miserables, there's a song called There Was a Time When It All Went Wrong. This is that time. So it all went wrong in what we call the fall. So let me just summarize a couple of things which are significant for us. First, and this is really important for marriage, not only do we as a human race have an enemy, you, if you're married, have an enemy of your marriage. Hear that again, please. If you are married, then you have the evil one's attention in a way that you don't want because he hates marriage, because marriage is a sacrament about which we're going to talk in just a second. And to the degree that he can destroy marriage, then he impairs the capacity for people to understand who God is because marriage points to God. That's the whole essence of it. So you have an enemy. We have an enemy. The enemy's a creature. He's not a rival to God. He's under God's ultimate control. He was made by God. He's become evil by his own choice. He does two things primarily, three things. He lies, he accuses, and he divides. The name Satan means the accuser. The name devil means the divider. His goal is really simple, for every single person alive, to keep us from the end for which God made us, which is to say to keep us from reaching happiness. That's his goal. But he's subtle and he's far smarter than any of us. And he has years of game film on you and me. He knows what works. He knows how to tempt us. And unfortunately for most of us, he doesn't have to get all that clever. He just keeps hitting the same button over and over and over again, and we just keep falling, which is really kind of humiliating. You know, it's not like he's sitting there going, wow, that didn't work this time. Let's try another angle to get into John's life. No, he just keeps going back to option A, and option A just continues to work. That's intentionally a really sobering way to just tell us all he knows you, which is really scary. But it's not scary because God's greater than him. His game's really simple, especially in marriage. It's division. That's what he wants to bring. He wants to sow division. He'll do it any way he can. It usually starts small, like starting to keep score. The moment you keep score, you're dead. You can't keep score. There is no scorecard in marriage. And sorry, sisters, but he especially hates you. He hates me too, but he especially hates you. The evil one hates women primarily because it was a woman and a woman's obedience and humility which crushed him. Because it was Mary's yes to the message of the archangel Gabriel which brought about his destruction. Because of that, he targets women in insane ways. Just know that. And then the result, unfortunately, of our first parents succumbing to the temptation, which was the evil one's lie that God is not good, is that their eyes were opened, which is what the evil one promised them would happen. But all they saw when their eyes were opened is that they were naked, and now they know shame. K-N-O-W. The result of the rebellion against God is instant division between the man and the woman. They go from a place of naked without shame to instant shame, fear, protection, suspicion, objectification. And the whole history of the human race ever since then has more or less been one in which man has, by and large, tended to dominate woman, and woman has, unfortunately, you're not innocent here, connived in being dominated. We just use each other for our mutual arrangements, which is really kind of pathetic. No, it's really pathetic. But that's the history of the relationship. Let's turn to a real positive note, having said that, and then we'll lead into the discussion at the tables. I mentioned our second golden night was just to talk a little bit about what it means to say that marriage is a sacrament. So let me offer a few basic points and then lob some questions to you for discussion. So I say to couples in marriage prep, I usually have to give a rationale for why we ask them to do so much. So usually when a couple comes to us, you know, it's 2-3 sessions with a marriage counselor, an online inventory, a meeting with our pastoral associate, Steve Monahan, to fill out some paperwork, plug them in with a mentor couple, anywhere from, depending upon how often they meet, what, 4, 6, 8, 10 sessions with a mentor couple? Unless they meet for 20 minutes at a time, then it stretches out. Depending upon the time, it's upwards of 7. Then they meet with me or whoever's going to marry them. We might throw in some NFP things in there in addition. We're trying to do that a little bit more. There might be a financial planning day that we do. I mean, that's a lot. They hear all this, and then they think of friends that they have. So they know people who are getting married. And it's like, gosh, you got to do all that. We just had to go in, fill out some paperwork, and like go on a retreat. So I always tell people, here's why we do what we do. In the church's eyes, 7 sacraments, 3 of initiation, baptism, confirmation, Eucharist, 2 of healing, anointing, and confession, and 2 of service. That's supposed to get your attention right away. There's only 2 left. Priesthood and marriage. Marriage is a sacrament of service. So if you were to ask me, hey, Father, why'd you want to be a priest? And I said, you know, I just thought I'd really get a lot out of it. I like black. Don't like women anyway. You know, I like living alone. I thought it'd really make me happy. I would hope you'd be, really? There's nothing more noble than that. But inevitably, and I was close to being married once, you know, inevitably when I ask a couple, so why do you want to marry Susie? Well, you know, Susie completes me. That's great. I get that. I certainly understand it. It's a terrible answer. That's not why you get married. Because that's the equivalent of me going, I thought I'd get a lot out of it. You know, I like having her on my arm. She's a great cook. We had a lot of fun together. She makes me laugh. Just keep living, brother. That's not why you get married. The point is more something like this. Because out of all the people that I've ever met in my life, I don't want to pour myself out for anybody like her or him. Like, I want to serve him or her. And I think he or she wants to serve me. And here's the paradox, which is really important. And in doing that, we find life, because that's what life's about. God doesn't keep anything. God's just always giving. He loves to give. That's the essence. The Father shares everything that he has with the Son. The Son shares everything back with the Father. And that's the image and likeness that you and I are made in. So to say that marriage is a sacrament is to at least initially touch on that simple point. So what's a sacrament? The essence of a sacrament is to be a sign. That's the most foundational thing we can say about a sacrament. Signs point to something. When you're driving down the road and you see Boston, 25 miles, you don't stop. That's not Boston. Even when you stop and you see the sign entering Boston, you don't stop. This isn't Boston. The sign points you to the town or the city. So in the same way, a sacrament points to something or to someone. In the case of marriage, what is it pointing to, or to whom is it pointing, and how? Well, obviously, or maybe not, obviously, in an ever more confused culture, it's pointing to Jesus. And it's pointing to Jesus and his love for his bride. There is one marriage, period. Only one. And it's not yours. Just like there's one priest, period. And it's not me. The one marriage is the marriage between Jesus and the church, and it is eternal. It's an unbreakable covenant. And the one priest is Jesus. Those of you who are married participate in his one marriage, and those of us who are baptized

How do we point to him? Well, here's what John Paul II said. Here's an audacious thing to hear. This is one of those places you want to be on guard against a spirit of condemnation. St. John Paul says, only to the degree that it mirrors the love of Christ for his bride can marriage be called Christian. Hear that. Only to the degree that it mirrors the love of Christ for his bride can marriage be called Christian. That image of a mirror I find to be very helpful, whether it's for myself as a priest or for you who might be married or considering married. The challenge, of course, is that for some of us, the mirror is just kind of like downright yucky. It's covered with everything from toothpaste to hairspray to who knows what. And for some of us, the mirror might be downright cracked. But here's where the good news comes in, okay? Because marriage is not only a sacrament, which is to say that it's a sign, or better said, a sacrament is not simply a sign. A sacrament is a specific kind of sign. It's a sign that causes to happen what it signifies, which is to say, a sacrament gives grace. It gives power. So every marriage is an arranged marriage. Every valid marriage is an arranged marriage. Jesus says in the Gospels, what God has joined together, man must not divide. So if you're married, you're married because God brought you together. But when he brought you together, and then he showed up at the wedding, it's not like he looked at you and goes, hey, Rick and Sherry, good luck, guys. Have at it. It's going to be tough. You can do it. Come on, try harder. That's not at all how it works. You have to work to be sure, but there's so much more available to us in the sacramental life. So let me call our attention to one last thing. On the occasion of a wedding, after the Lord's Prayer is said, what's called the nuptial blessing is given to a couple. The priest or the deacon comes down, or from the altar, he might do this, and he extends his hands over the bride and the groom. And he says this prayer. But here's the key. This is not a blessing. This is much more like a consecration. I don't think this is to stretch this too far. It's supposed to make you hopefully go, wow. Just like a validly ordained priest extends his hands over bread and wine, and on the altar at Mass, they change, though they look the same. So when a validly ordained deacon or priest extends his hands and gives this nuptial blessing, you change when you're married. This is much more like a consecration, like the Eucharist, than it is a blessing. If you're married here tonight, don't read with me, listen to it. In fact, I often say to couples when we're married, right before the wedding, when I'll kind of walk them through the ceremony, I explain what this is, and then I'll tell them, don't pray. As odd as that sounds, when I'm doing this, don't pray. That's what my old spiritual director told me when I was getting ordained. He says, when the consecration prayer was being said over me, when I was laying on the ground, don't pray, just receive. Understand what's happening. I was simply in a receptive mode. So for you, close your eyes if it helps. Hold hands if you want, I don't care. Just hear what it is that the Lord said to you. Well, God, who by your mighty power created all things out of nothing, and when you had set in place the beginnings of the universe, formed man and woman in your own image, making the woman an inseparable helpmate to the man, that they might no longer be two, but one flesh, and taught that what you were pleased to make one must never be divided. O God, who consecrated the bond of marriage by so great a mystery that in the wedding covenant you foreshadowed the sacrament of Christ and his church. O God, by whom woman is joined to man and the companionship they had in the beginning is endowed with the one blessing, not forfeited by original sin nor washed away by the flood. Look now with favor on these your servants joined together in marriage who ask to be strengthened by your blessing. Send down on them the grace of the Holy Spirit and pour your love into their hearts, that they may remain faithful in the marriage covenant. May the grace of love and peace abide in your daughter, and let her always follow the example of those holy women whose praises are sung in the scriptures. May her husband entrust his heart to her, so that acknowledging her as his equal and his joint heir to the life of grace, he may show her due honor and cherish her always with the love that Christ has for his church. And now, Lord, we implore you, may these, your servants, hold fast to the faith and keep your commandments. Made one in the flesh, may they be blameless in all they do. And with the strength that comes from the gospel, may they bear

0: are a true witness to Christ before all. May they be blessed with children and prove themselves virtuous parents who live to see their children's children. And grant that reaching at last together the fullness of years for which they hope, they may come to the life of the blessed in the kingdom of heaven through Christ our Lord. Amen. Let me just give you a final image. Here's what this means. The easiest way for me to understand grace is to think power. So imagine you as a couple, you're building a brand new house. You're building it from scratch and you put everything up. And at a certain point in the construction of the house, you connect the house to the power grid, the electrical grid of the city in which you live. From that moment on, you got electricity. Now you still got to choose to plug in the lamp and turn on the switch, but you have electricity. You just have to choose to access it. From the moment that you got married, you got power. It's not a question of rolling up your sleeves and trying harder. It's a question of getting on your knees and asking God for his help. That's what it's a question of. Just like for me, when I got ordained, I got plugged into the power grid to live as a priest. Now, some days I keep the switch off, some days I pull the plug out. Just like some of you, some days you keep the switch off, some days you unplug the plug. But the plug, all it has to do is get connected. And once it gets connected, once you go, Lord, we need help now, he gives it. Not by waving a magic wand, but he's operative. Remember, he brought you together. He's the one who wants this not just to survive, he wants it to thrive. He called you together to be great. He calls you together to point each other to the Lord, to be a tangible witness to each other of the Lord, to be a mirror and a reflection of the Lord to one another, so that how you live, how you love, how you forgive, how you're compassionate, how you're kind, how you're gentle, you help the other to understand who God is. That's your task. A husband should be able to say to his wife, a wife should be able to say to her husband, I know God better because of you. You have made him visible for me by how you love me. That's the point.
1: 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What's the point number one? Marriage. Father John Ricardo is a priest of the Archdiocese of Detroit and is currently the executive director of a nonprofit organization called Acts 29, which exists to work with pastors and their teams to transform their parish culture and reclaim the church's missionary identity. He was ordained in 1996. Christ is the Answer was originally recorded and edited by Henry Root and is a production of AveMariaRadio.net. Tune in next time when Father John Ricardo addresses a topic of Christian concern from the Catholic perspective. This is Ave Maria.
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14: I'm Veronica Dudo in Washington, D.C. Tonight on EWTN News Nightly, crucial summit. President Trump is at the G7 in France. Who he's meeting with and the discussions about Iran's future and the Ukraine war. AI in the classroom. Senators debate on how to regulate and integrate AI in schools. We're on Capitol Hill. Changing the game, newly proposed rules might change prediction markets and what users can bet on. Plus, doctor and princess. We speak with a German royal about her role in advancing Catholic social teaching in partnership with the Vatican. These stories and more tonight.
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14: Thank you for being with us on the feast day of St. John Francis Regis. Our top story tonight. President Donald Trump said today, we have our deal done with Iran and it should be successful. He added that the second stage of it will actually be easier. The president also called the agreement a good and fair deal. He made those comments today in France, where the G7 summit continues. While the memo of understanding is expected to be signed on Friday, there are looming threats to derail the document. White House correspondent Owen Jensen reports. Owen.
16: Veronica, as the world awaits more details of what's actually in the fine print of that document, President Donald Trump promised today that not only will he release the document, that he may read it word for word at a press conference so that it's covered accurately.
17: President Donald Trump and the leaders of the world's richest democracies gather to discuss key issues, including the tentative deal with Iran. President Trump tells reporters it's a great document.
18: Here's what it says. Iran will never have a nuclear weapon. That's what it says. It won't have one to buy, to develop.
17: Also in attendance as guests at the summit, Egypt, Qatar, and the UAE. And when it comes to U.S. dollars...
18: We are not investing any money in Iran, by the way. That rumor got out there yesterday. It was ridiculous. We have the right to go in someday and do, if I want to do something or somebody wants to do something, but we are not investing any money. We have no obligation to invest any money in Iran.
17: The agreement centered around reopening the Strait of Hormuz and lifting the U.S. naval blockade. But before the ink even dries, potential threats to sink it from the start. Iran's top diplomat said today that the deal to end the war with the United States would require Israel to withdraw from Lebanon, a condition Israel has already rejected. In France, President Trump said he proposed asking Syria to help against Hezbollah in Lebanon. President Trump expressing frustration over Israel's handling of the conflict there.
18: I suggested to Israel to let Syria take care of Hezbollah. Because to be honest with you, I think they'd do a better job of doing it.
17: President Trump also says without the United States, there would be no Israel. And describing his relationship with the Israeli Prime Minister, he says,
18: I've had a great relationship with Bibi, but now Bibi has to... be more responsible with respect to Lebanon.
17: Also at the G7 summit, the president of Ukraine urging increased pressure on Russia. President Trump considering reimposing sanctions on Russian oil shipments. The war in Ukraine now lasting well over 4 years. Russian President Vladimir Putin did not receive an invitation to attend the G7 summit.
16: Now, the summit continues tomorrow. That includes working sessions and bilateral meetings. A news conference is scheduled for tomorrow, and then the document is signed on Friday in Switzerland. Veronica?
14: Thanks, Owen. I also understand the President Trump was asked by a reporter today if he'd be okay with Congress reviewing the tentative deal with Iran.
16: That's right. He was asked that, Veronica, and he said, you know, he hadn't thought about it. He likes the idea. He said he would definitely send it to Congress. And he joked with reporters that he'd tell lawmakers not to approve it, knowing then that they would approve it. Veronica?
14: Thanks so much, Owen. Joining us now is Chad P. Bown, a senior fellow at the Peterson Institute for International Economics and the author of How to Win a Trade War. He also previously served as chief economist at the U.S. Department of State. Welcome to the show.
19: Thanks for having me.
14: When world leaders sit down at the G7 summit, what's at the top of their agenda?
19: Well, in traditional G7 summits, right, so this is the meeting of the major industrialized Western economies of the world. So America and its allies, France, Germany, the UK, Japan, Italy, Canada, right? There's a lot usually to talk about. Oftentimes it might be the things that they have in common that they're trying to deal with in the world and some of their adversaries. But when President Trump is in office, President Trump doesn't tend to like these meetings, and he has a history of liking to leave them early and to be complaining about them. oftentimes the agenda for these other world leaders is to do stuff really just to make President Trump happy and to try to keep him engaged.
14: Now, Gulf nations are not part of the G7, but French President Emmanuel Macron extended invitations to their leaders to take part in specific sessions. Meanwhile, President Zelensky of Ukraine is also in attendance. How much of the conversation will be focused on Ukraine and the Middle East?
19: So from Europe's perspective, they want a lot of the conversation to be focused on Ukraine. They want the American president to keep engaged, to keep pushing, Russian President Vladimir Putin to try to end this war. Unfortunately, President Trump seems to be less and less interested in Ukraine, right? We're still sending them, we're still selling them military equipment and weapons, but there's less American engagement. He just wants that whole conflict to be done. When it comes to the Middle East, I think President Trump would like the conversation to have a lot to do with the Middle East in the sense that he hopes that the tide has turned in the Middle East in terms of his war with Iran.
14: Moving to Asia, while China is not in the G7 nor joining any sessions, how much of the discussion will be about China?
19: This actually is the one thing that they all have in common, right? The challenge of China. And one of the topics in particular is on critical minerals and what to do about them. China supplies 90% of the world's critical minerals, including rare earths. And what China did last year in 2025 was it cut off its exports, not only to the United States, but to Europe and Japan, as well as of those things called rare earths. That nearly brought the automobile sectors of all of these economies to a screeching halt. We're talking about potentially throwing millions of people out of work if that had actually happened. So what these countries are trying to do is to figure out how to build alternative sources of supply outside of China that they might have access to so they don't have to be so dependent on China. The Trump administration has a proposal out there to do so, something called a price floor. I think the other countries are a bit skeptical and a bit worried based on the way President Trump has gone about engaging with them previously. He doesn't really like to work collectively with other economies, so they're a little bit more skeptical if this sort of approach is going to work. But at least it's one thing that they have in common, and hopefully it's going to form a big part of their conversation there in France, because this is one area that they do have to work on together if they want to figure out how to win a trade war.
14: We'll continue to watch. Chad P. Baum, thank you.
19: Thanks for having me.
14: The political tension surrounding Iran's World Cup opener against New Zealand did not end with the final whistle. Following a thrilling 2-2 draw at SoFi Stadium in Los Angeles, anti-government protests took place outside the venue, while thousands of fans inside the stadium openly defied FIFA bans by waving pre-revolutionary flags. Hundreds of demonstrators remained outside long after the game ended, chanting for regime change in Tehran. Meanwhile, the Iranian squad was ordered to immediately evacuate the country back to Mexico. FBI Director Kash Patel announced that law enforcement successfully thwarted an explosive drone attack aimed at Sunday night's historic UFC event on the White House South Lawn. According to federal investigators, the conspiracy involved more than 20 suspects communicating across encrypted applications. Intelligence reports indicate the attackers plan to use drones to trigger a mass panic, herding crowds into the line of fire of waiting snipers before attempting to breach the gates. Multiple individuals are now in custody as federal agencies continue to dismantle the network. Speaking at the G7 summit in France today, President Trump said he had not yet been briefed on the incident. Artificial intelligence is rapidly transforming education, serving as a powerful but polarizing tool. Students use it as a virtual tutor, and teachers rely on it to streamline grading and other administrative tasks. But right now, lawmakers are rushing to establish guardrails. Let's check in with Capitol Hill correspondent Eric Rosales. Eric, tell us more about today's hearing that looked deeper at AI in the classroom.
20: Oh, it sure did, Veronica. Good evening to you. Like it or not, artificial intelligence is here to stay. Recent surveys indicate that nearly half of all students, grades K through 12, use AI tools to help them with their homework. Now, for some, it acts like a lifeline. For others, it's a shortcut. And lawmakers want to make sure that regulations are in place to protect the integrity of students' work and also protect the students themselves.
21: Technology.
0: a strong mentor, or the hard work that learning requires.
21: Witnesses told members of the Senate panel on education that students are entering a workforce where AI

0: literacy will become an economic baseline. They add the goal must be to shift from restricting AI to teaching students how to use AI with ethical standards and even question the answers they get from AI. Most importantly, school districts must update curriculum each semester.
1: We must refresh our standards in curriculum at the speed of technology. The traditional curriculum refresh rate is typically 5 to 10 years, yet in the age of AI, that's generations.
2: More than half of schools have failed to provide any professional development on the safe use of AI. Our schools urgently need federal leadership, structured support, and dedicated funding.
0: Witnesses also say there must be a focus on safeguarding student data and their privacy.
2: Parents are fearful that their students' data is being used in a way that is not protected. And so the most important thing that educators can do is to actually say, this is what this tool is being used for.
0: Another issue, educators can't just buy the technology vendors are selling. They have to test it themselves and make sure that human relationships still thrive in an AI world.
3: Most AI use today is focused on helping educators with productivity and planning. That's a great data point. If we use AI and use it well, teachers can get time back and do the human work that only teachers can do.
0: Bottom line, teachers need high-quality professional development so they can safely integrate AI tools into the curriculum while preserving students' foundational writing and critical thinking skills.
1: We've created controlled environments with simulations where we leverage really the best of both of those technologies, but as we're teaching them prompting, we're not just teaching them to tactical, say this word or this, because that's changing so fast.
4: Right now, nearly 100 state bills regarding classroom AI usage have been introduced, filling the gap between what the federal government has left behind. But all agree it's going to take a team effort. Now more than ever, parents need to get more involved with their kids' educational curriculum and monitor their work both in and out of the classroom. Veronica, back to you.
5: It's Tuesday, and in many states, that means it's election day. We are watching the House and Senate runoffs in Alabama, a special House election in California to replace former Representative Eric Swalwell, the mayoral primary in Washington, D.C., along with the House, Senate, and governor primaries in Oklahoma. But the race of the day is in Georgia, where Republicans are waging a fight over party identity and runoffs. The one to watch is the Senate race, which pits a President Trump-endorsed nominee against a candidate backed by Georgia Governor Brian Kemp. A new CNN poll reveals historic levels of dissatisfaction with Washington as a growing wave of Americans distance themselves from both major political parties. According to a poll, 47% of Americans now identify as political independents. Meanwhile, ratings for favorability among both Democrats and Republicans have plummeted to near record lows. California Governor Gavin Newsom is accusing the Trump administration of using the Department of Justice for political retaliation. Newsom claims that federal agents are investigating his inner circle, including former employees and family friends. Officials with the administration deny the allegations of political weaponization, maintaining that the Justice Department operates independently. Sources close to the matter indicate the federal inquiries stem from local whistleblower complaints within California regarding financial and tax records.
6: Today, my family and I can personally confirm that justice is for sale. To Donald Trump, who I know is watching because he watches everything, I have a message for you. You can subpoena my records. You can investigate me. You can harass me. Put my name on every and any enemies list you have, but leave my wife and family out of your personal vendetta.
5: Ohio Catholic Governor Mike DeWine is publicly speaking out about the death penalty and his change of heart.
7: For the state to take a human life, there must, in my opinion, there must be evidence that in doing so, it will help protect the public, that the threat of that action will deter someone from committing murder. For the reasons stated above, I do not believe that argument today can be successfully made. Nor do I believe that there's any chance in the future the facts that I have cited to support that belief will change. Therefore, I believe Ohio should abolish the death penalty.
5: DeWine, who faces a term limit in December, said he felt compelled to share his observations now after working on the issue for the last 50 years. At this point, any change of the legislation being repealed is unlikely. The Catechism of the Catholic Church on the death penalty says, quote, today there is an increasing awareness that the dignity of the person is not lost even after the commission of very serious crimes. Consequently, the Church teaches in the light of the gospel that the death penalty is inadmissible because it is an attack on the inviolability and dignity of the person, and she works with determination for its abolition worldwide. We have a lot more still to come on EWTN News Nightly. Tragic accident. More details emerge from the B-52 bomber crash in California. Who was on board and what's being investigated? And a new rules may be coming to prediction markets. What it means for users.
8: They call Turkey the cradle of civilization. But for me, it's one giant invitation to explore. We're chasing the forgotten roads where Christianity first turned the world upside down. The Cave Church of St. Peter is one of the oldest places of Christian worship in the world. Historians have called the Hagia Sophia a work of God, not of men. It's not hard to imagine the sermons of Melito echoing from these stones. This was the epicenter of one of the most heated theological showdowns the church had ever seen. Ignatius used the journey to write seven letters to Christian communities in places like Ephesus, Smyrna. Asia Minor was a seedbed of Christian growth. And for that very reason, a theater of suffering for the earliest believers. Polycarp was not only instructed by the apostles, namely John, but also conversed with many who had seen the risen Lord. But Christ's promise stood firm. The gates of hell would not prevail against his church.

0: after takeoff yesterday from Edwards Air Force Base in California, a Boeing B-52 bomber crashed and burst into flames. All 8 people on board were killed in the incident. The victims included a mixed crew of military personnel, government civilians, and defense contractors who were conducting a routine radar test mission. Aerial footage shows a massive scorched crash site, with officials describing the impact as completely unsurvivable. The airfield remains closed as a federal investigation into the cause of the disaster is underway. The Gulf Coast is on high alert as a developing storm threatens to become the first named system of the Atlantic hurricane season. Currently classified as a potential tropical cyclone 1, the system is expected to strengthen into Tropical Storm Arthur by Wednesday morning. Tropical storm watches are now in effect for coastal Texas and parts of Louisiana, putting major metro areas like Houston directly in the path of heavy rainfall. The storm poses a severe flash flooding threat to a region already completely saturated from recent heavy rains. Residents are urged to prepare now for rising floodwaters. The Commodity Futures Trading Commission proposed new rules for prediction markets, creating a framework to determine what users can bet on. The current framework allows the CFTC to determine whether contact events are in the public's interest, prohibiting bets on activities like terrorism, war, or unlawful activity. The new framework would allow regulators to make determinations on a case-by-case basis, including sports betting. Joining me now to discuss is Benjamin Schifrin, Director of Securities Policy at Better Markets. Benjamin, thanks so much for coming on.
1: Thanks for having me.
0: So first, how are prediction markets different from online gambling, and why does the distinction matter?
1: Well, prediction markets are supposed to be for economically significant contracts, things like, is the Federal Reserve going to raise interest rates? The problem is we've now seen so-called event contracts transform to things like sporting events, pop culture, things of that nature. And when you go on the prediction market sites like Kalshi and Polymarket and look at event contracts on who's going to win the NBA Finals, who's going to win the Super Bowl, who's going to win the Masters Golf Tournament, they look exactly like going on BetMGM and betting on basketball and football and golf. And so with respect to those types of event contracts, they should be regulated as gambling products.
0: Can you explain the new rules briefly, and what do you make of them?
1: So the CFTC proposed new rules last week. They haven't been adopted yet, and they pretty much give the prediction markets industry everything it wants. They allow event contracts on sporting events. They allow event contracts on pop culture. They allow event contracts on elections. And they allow them to be regulated by the CFTC supposedly as derivatives products and not gambling products, which I think they are.
0: So there will always be insiders who will know about certain events. You know, can we change that? And also, what would meaningful oversight actually look like?
1: I think there's always going to be insiders that know whether the events, that know what happened before it happens. So what we need to do first is prohibit some event contracts on things that don't have any social utility. There was a recent case about a Google engineer who bet on who was going to be the most searched person on Google. And the Google engineer knew the results because that person worked at Google. But that type of an event contract has no social utility. Nobody can use who's going to be the most searched person on Google as a hedge the way financial derivatives are supposed to be used. So we need to prohibit those types of event contracts. With respect to other event contracts that have legitimate economic utility, like is the Fed going to reserve interest rates, we have to have very clear rules to prohibit the use of inside information to profit off of those event contracts.
0: Benjamin Schifrin, thank you so much for your insights.
1: You're quite welcome.
0: Up next on EWTN News Nightly, a matter of virtues. What 3 things Pope Leo says we can use to help with one of the problems facing mankind today. Plus, a special interview on how Catholic social teaching applies to the world in the wake of magnificent humanity.

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0: says in order to combat the climate crisis, three things can help: faith, hope, and love. The Holy Father published a video message today that he sent to the Austrian World Summit in Vienna. The annual climate conference brings together people from politics, business, and civil society. In his message, the Holy Father said the Christian virtues of faith, hope, and love can help foster care of the planet.
1: In this framework, along with the importance of little everyday gestures, social love moves us to devise larger strategies to halt environmental degradation and to encourage a culture of care which permeates all of society.
0: With his encyclical Magnificent Humanity, Pope Leo looks at artificial intelligence through the lens of Catholic social teaching. Recently, an organization dedicated to spreading knowledge of the teaching met with Pope Leo. EWTN's Vice President and Chief Global Officer Andreas Tornhauser sat down with one of the members.
2: Princess Wimmerstein, thank you so much for being with us today. You're here in Rome for the Foundation Centesimus Annus Pro Pontificia. There is a big conference here. Could you explain a little bit what exactly you're discussing?
3: Thank you very much. Yes, we are here meeting together with 20 different nations for the conference of Centesimus Annus for the social doctrines, for meeting the Vatican. We are together with bishops, we are together with entrepreneurs, we are together with social active people. This year we speak about pluralism, about democracy, about spirituality, and about how to get the community, world community, the global community together for good.
2: You're an entrepreneur, CEO in Germany yourself. Is the Catholic social teaching still relevant for the business world?
3: The world, maybe not. The world, the Catholic teaching of social doctrines, maybe not. But in reality, it's more and more essential that we are human in our business and that we socialize, and that not only the money is in front, but the people who are working with us, for us, and the cooperation we have with other companies. There, the human factor is the most important, I would say, in these days.
2: Pope Leo XIV published his first encyclical, especially on the topic of artificial intelligence, but also Catholic social teaching, of course, which is absolutely important to his pontificate. Is that something that makes it also more popular for your foundation to speak about these values?
3: Absolutely. I mean, this is the icebreaker, because in his encyclica, he rhetorical-wise, he combines finally that even if the technology development is so strict, much depending on KI also for the future, but in the moment already, also in the last 10 years or even longer, he points out that we should not forget the human beings behind it, and we have, and this, the humanity is the regulation for the KE.
2: Does that resonate with you, also being responsible for so many people in a business context?
3: Yes, I think that the education about the social doctrines are very important to work on that every day in our business. We use artificial intelligence, of course. It makes a lot of things easier. But to think before we use it, is this for good or for bad? That's nothing more. This is it should be the main focus of every entrepreneur.
0: Thank you for watching tonight. Remember, you can follow us on social media, Facebook, X, YouTube, and Instagram at EWTN News Nightly. I'm Veronica Dudo. Good night and God bless.
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7: The sorrowful mysteries concentrate our minds on the events of the Passion and Death of Jesus Christ. Whenever good comes into contact with evil, there is suffering. And when the greatest of all goods comes into contact with evil, we must expect great suffering. The Virgin Mary represents, more than anyone else, the human race in its active and devout participation in the suffering and death of Jesus. St. Paul calls us to fill up in our own lives those things that may be added to the sufferings of Christ. His sufferings are complete and fulfill all the needs of our salvation. And yet he calls us to take up our cross, to suffer along with him. In the five sorrowful mysteries, we consider well how our Blessed Lady participated in those sufferings and invites us in our own life in this world to do the same.

0: In the name of the Father, and of the Son, and of the Holy Spirit. Amen. I believe in God, the Father Almighty, creator of heaven and earth, and in Jesus Christ, his only Son, our Lord, who was conceived by the Holy Spirit, born of the Virgin Mary, suffered under Pontius Pilate, was crucified, died, and was buried. He descended into hell. The third day he rose again from the dead, and he ascended into heaven, and is seated at the right hand of God, the Father Almighty, from whence he shall come to judge the living and the dead.
1: I believe in the Holy Spirit, the Holy Catholic Church, the communion of saints, the forgiveness of sins, the resurrection of the body, and life everlasting. Amen.
0: Our Father, who art in heaven, hallowed be thy name. Thy kingdom come, thy will be done, on earth as it is in heaven.
1: Give us this day our daily bread, and forgive us our trespasses, as we forgive those who trespass against us. And lead us not into temptation, but deliver us from evil. Amen.
0: Let us offer the next three Aves, that we will have an increase of faith, hope, and love. Hail Mary, full of grace, the Lord is with thee. Blessed art thou amongst women, and blessed is the fruit of thy womb, Jesus.
1: Holy Mary, Mother of God, pray for us sinners, now and at the hour of our death. Amen.
0: Hail Mary, full of grace, the Lord is with thee. Blessed art thou amongst women, and blessed is the fruit of thy womb, Jesus.
1: Holy Mary, Mother of God, pray for us sinners, now and at the hour of our death. Amen.
0: Hail Mary, full of grace, the Lord is with thee. Blessed art thou amongst women, and blessed is the fruit of thy womb, Jesus.
1: Holy Mary, Mother of God, pray for us sinners, now and at the hour of our death. Amen.
0: Glory be to the Father, and to the Son, and to the Holy Spirit.
1: As it was in the beginning, is now, and ever shall be, world without end. Amen.

0: The first sorrowful mystery, the agony in the garden. Let us pray in these five mysteries, these mysteries of sorrow, for those whose own lives mirror the passion of Christ. And let us pray in this first sorrowful mystery that we ourselves will not walk away from suffering. Our Father, who art in heaven, hallowed be thy name. Thy kingdom come, thy will be done, on earth as it is in heaven.
1: Give us this day our daily bread, and forgive us our trespasses, as we forgive those who trespass against us. And lead us not into temptation, but deliver us from evil. Amen.
0: Hail Mary, full of grace, the Lord is with thee. Blessed art thou amongst women, and blessed is the fruit of thy womb, Jesus.
1: Holy Mary, Mother of God, pray for us sinners, now and at the hour of our death. Amen.
0: Hail Mary, full of grace, the Lord is with thee. Blessed art thou amongst women, and blessed is the fruit of thy womb, Jesus.
1: Holy Mary, Mother of God, pray for us sinners, now and at the hour of our death. Amen.
0: Hail Mary, full of grace, the Lord is with thee. Blessed art thou amongst women, and blessed is the fruit of thy womb, Jesus.
1: Holy Mary, Mother of God, pray for us sinners, now and at the hour of our death. Amen.
0: Hail Mary, full of grace, the Lord is with thee. Blessed art thou amongst women, and blessed is the fruit of thy womb, Jesus.
1: Holy Mary, Mother of God, pray for us sinners, now and at the hour of our death. Amen.
0: Hail Mary, full of grace, the Lord is with thee. Blessed art thou amongst women, and blessed is the fruit of thy womb, Jesus.
1: Holy Mary, Mother of God, pray for us sinners, now and at the hour of our death. Amen.
0: Hail Mary, full of grace, the Lord is with thee. Blessed art thou amongst women, and blessed is the fruit of thy womb, Jesus.
1: Holy Mary, Mother of God, pray for us sinners, now and at the hour of our death. Amen.
0: Hail Mary, full of grace, the Lord is with thee. Blessed art thou amongst women, and blessed is the fruit of thy womb, Jesus.
1: Holy Mary, Mother of God, pray for us sinners, now and at the hour of our death. Amen.
0: Hail Mary, full of grace, the Lord is with thee. Blessed art thou amongst women, and blessed is the fruit of thy womb, Jesus.
1: Holy Mary, Mother of God, pray for us sinners, now and at the hour of our death. Amen.
0: Hail Mary, full of grace, the Lord is with thee. Blessed art thou amongst women, and blessed is the fruit of thy womb, Jesus.
1: Holy Mary, Mother of God, pray for us sinners, now and at the hour of our death. Amen.
0: Hail Mary, full of grace, the Lord is with thee. Blessed art thou amongst women, and blessed is the fruit of thy womb, Jesus.
1: Holy Mary, Mother of God, pray for us sinners, now and at the hour of our death. Amen.
0: Glory be to the Father, and to the Son, and to the Holy Spirit.
1: As it was in the beginning, is now, and ever shall be, world without end. Amen.
2: O my Jesus, forgive us our sins, save us from the fires of hell, bring all souls to heaven, especially those in most need of thy mercy.
0: The second sorrowful mystery, the scourging at the pillar. Let us pray in this mystery that we will accept and grow with our own sufferings, that we will be prepared by grace for them. Our Father, who art in heaven, hallowed be thy name. Thy kingdom come, thy will be done, on earth as it is in heaven.
1: Give us this day our daily bread, and forgive us our trespasses, as we forgive those who trespass against us. And lead us not into temptation, but deliver us from evil. Amen.
0: Hail Mary, full of grace, the Lord is with thee. Blessed art thou amongst women, and blessed is the fruit of thy womb, Jesus.
1: Holy Mary, Mother of God, pray for us sinners, now and at the hour of our death. Amen.
0: Hail Mary, full of grace, the Lord is with thee. Blessed art thou amongst women, and blessed is the fruit of thy womb, Jesus.
1: Holy Mary, Mother of God, pray for us sinners, now and at the hour of our death. Amen.
0: Hail Mary, full of grace, the Lord is with thee. Blessed art thou amongst women, and blessed is the fruit of thy womb, Jesus.
1: Holy Mary, Mother of God, pray for us sinners, now and at the hour of our death. Amen.
0: Hail Mary, full of grace, the Lord is with thee. Blessed art thou amongst women, and blessed is the fruit of thy womb, Jesus.
1: Holy Mary, Mother of God, pray for us sinners, now and at the hour of our death. Amen.
0: Hail Mary, full of grace, the Lord is with thee. Blessed art thou amongst women, and blessed is the fruit of thy womb, Jesus.
1: Holy Mary, Mother of God, pray for us sinners, now and at the hour of our death. Amen.
0: Hail Mary, full of grace, the Lord is with thee. Blessed art thou amongst women, and blessed is the fruit of thy womb, Jesus.
1: Holy Mary, Mother of God, pray for us sinners, now and at the hour of our death. Amen.
0: Hail Mary, full of grace, the Lord is with thee. Blessed art thou amongst women, and blessed is the fruit of thy womb, Jesus.
1: Holy Mary, Mother of God, pray for us sinners, now and at the hour of our death. Amen.
0: Hail Mary, full of grace, the Lord is with thee. Blessed art thou amongst women, and blessed is the fruit of thy womb, Jesus.
1: Holy Mary, Mother of God, pray for us sinners, now and at the hour of our death. Amen.
0: Hail Mary, full of grace, the Lord is with thee. Blessed art thou amongst women, and blessed is the fruit of thy womb, Jesus.
1: Holy Mary, Mother of God, pray for us sinners, now and at the hour of our death. Amen.
0: Hail Mary, full of grace, the Lord is with thee. Blessed art thou amongst women, and blessed is the fruit of thy womb, Jesus.
1: Holy Mary, Mother of God, pray for us sinners, now and at the hour of our death. Amen.
0: Glory be to the Father, and to the Son, and to the Holy Spirit.
1: As it was in the beginning, is now, and ever shall be, world without end. Amen.
0: O my Jesus,
1: forgive us our sins.
0: Save us from the fires of hell.
1: Bring all souls to heaven, especially those in most need of thy mercy.
0: The third sorrowful mystery, the crowning with thorns. Our Father, who art in heaven, hallowed be thy name. Thy kingdom come, thy will be done, on earth as it is in heaven.
1: Give us this day our daily bread, and forgive us our trespasses, as we forgive those who trespass against us. And lead us not into temptation, but deliver us from evil. Amen.
0: Hail Mary, full of grace, the Lord is with thee. Blessed art thou amongst women, and blessed is the fruit of thy womb, Jesus.
1: Holy Mary, Mother of God, pray for us sinners, now and at the hour of our death. Amen.
0: Hail Mary, full of grace, the Lord is with thee. Blessed art thou amongst women, and blessed is the fruit of thy womb, Jesus.
1: Holy Mary, Mother of God, pray for us sinners, now and at the hour of our death. Amen.
0: Hail Mary, full of grace, the Lord is with thee. Blessed art thou amongst women, and blessed is the fruit of thy womb, Jesus.
1: Holy Mary, Mother of God, pray for us sinners, now and at the hour of our death. Amen.
0: Hail Mary, full of grace, the Lord is with thee. Blessed art thou amongst women, and blessed is the fruit of thy womb, Jesus.
1: Holy Mary, Mother of God, pray for us sinners, now and at the hour of our death. Amen.
0: Hail Mary, full of grace, the Lord is with thee. Blessed art thou amongst women, and blessed is the fruit of thy womb, Jesus.
1: Holy Mary, Mother of God, pray for us sinners, now and at the hour of our death. Amen.
0: Hail Mary, full of grace, the Lord is with thee. Blessed art thou amongst women, and blessed is the fruit of thy womb, Jesus.
1: Holy Mary, Mother of God, pray for us sinners, now and at the hour of our death. Amen.
0: Hail Mary, full of grace, the Lord is with thee. Blessed art thou amongst women, and blessed is the fruit of thy womb, Jesus.
1: Holy Mary, Mother of God, pray for us sinners, now and at the hour of

0: grace, the Lord is with thee. Blessed art thou amongst women, and blessed is the fruit of thy womb, Jesus.
1: Holy Mary, Mother of God, pray for us sinners, now and at the hour of our death. Amen.
0: Glory be to the Father, and to the Son, and to the Holy Spirit.
1: As it was in the beginning, is now, and ever shall be, world without end. Amen.
0: O my Jesus, forgive us our sins. Save us from the fires of hell. Bring all souls to heaven, especially those in most need of thy mercy. The fourth sorrowful mystery, the carrying of the cross. Our Father, who art in heaven, hallowed be thy name. Thy kingdom come, thy will be done, on earth as it is in heaven.
1: Give us this day our daily bread, and forgive us our trespasses, as we forgive those who trespass against us. And lead us not into temptation, but deliver us from evil. Amen.
0: Hail Mary, full of grace, the Lord is with thee. Blessed art thou amongst women, and blessed is the fruit of thy womb, Jesus.
1: Holy Mary, Mother of God, pray for us sinners, now and at the hour of our death. Amen.
0: Hail Mary, full of grace, the Lord is with thee. Blessed art thou amongst women, and blessed is the fruit of thy womb, Jesus.
1: Holy Mary, Mother of God, pray for us sinners, now and at the hour of our death. Amen.
0: Hail Mary, full of grace, the Lord is with thee. Blessed art thou amongst women, and blessed is the fruit of thy womb, Jesus.
1: Holy Mary, Mother of God, pray for us sinners, now and at the hour of our death. Amen.
0: Hail Mary, full of grace, the Lord is with thee. Blessed art thou amongst women, and blessed is the fruit of thy womb, Jesus.
1: Holy Mary, Mother of God, pray for us sinners, now and at the hour of our death. Amen.
0: Hail Mary, full of grace, the Lord is with thee. Blessed art thou amongst women, and blessed is the fruit of thy womb, Jesus.
1: Holy Mary, Mother of God, pray for us sinners, now and at the hour of our death. Amen.
0: Hail Mary, full of grace, the Lord is with thee. Blessed art thou amongst women, and blessed is the fruit of thy womb, Jesus.
1: Holy Mary, Mother of God, pray for us sinners, now and at the hour of our death. Amen.
0: Hail Mary, full of grace, the Lord is with thee. Blessed art thou amongst women, and blessed is the fruit of thy womb, Jesus.
1: Holy Mary, Mother of God, pray for us sinners, now and at the hour of our death. Amen.
0: Hail Mary, full of grace, the Lord is with thee. Blessed art thou amongst women, and blessed is the fruit of thy womb, Jesus.
1: Holy Mary, Mother of God, pray for us sinners, now and at the hour of our death. Amen.
0: Hail Mary, full of grace, the Lord is with thee. Blessed art thou amongst women, and blessed is the fruit of thy womb, Jesus.
1: Holy Mary, Mother of God, pray for us sinners, now and at the hour of our death. Amen.
0: Hail Mary, full of grace, the Lord is with thee. Blessed art thou amongst women, and blessed is the fruit of thy womb, Jesus.
1: Holy Mary, Mother of God, pray for us sinners, now and at the hour of our death. Amen.
0: Glory be to the Father, and to the Son, and to the Holy Spirit.
1: As it was in the beginning, is now, and ever shall be, world without end. Amen.
0: O my Jesus, forgive us our sins. Save us from the fires of hell. Bring all souls to heaven, especially those in most need of thy mercy. The fifth sorrowful mystery, the crucifixion and death of Jesus on the cross. Scripture tells us that Mary stood beneath the cross, that she heard the cry of agony, "Why have you forsaken me?" That she heard her beloved son commend her to the care of John, and him to her. In our own sufferings in life, let us not become bitter or locked in our own grief.

0: let us be open to others, to share their grief, as Mary did. Let's not run away. Let's not ask why, a question that no one can answer. Rather, let us ask the question, what must I do to follow Jesus in fulfilling the will of God? Our Father, who art in heaven, hallowed be thy name. Thy kingdom come, thy will be done, on earth as it is in heaven.
1: Give us this day our daily bread, and forgive us our trespasses, as we forgive those who trespass against us. And lead us not into temptation, but deliver us from evil. Amen.
0: Hail Mary, full of grace, the Lord is with thee. Blessed art thou amongst women, and blessed is the fruit of thy womb, Jesus.
1: Holy Mary, Mother of God, pray for us sinners, now and at the hour of our death. Amen.
0: Hail Mary, full of grace, the Lord is with thee. Blessed art thou amongst women, and blessed is the fruit of thy womb, Jesus.
1: Holy Mary, Mother of God, pray for us sinners, now and at the hour of our death. Amen.
0: Hail Mary, full of grace, the Lord is with thee. Blessed art thou amongst women, and blessed is the fruit of thy womb, Jesus.
1: Holy Mary, Mother of God, pray for us sinners, now and at the hour of our death. Amen.
0: Hail Mary, full of grace, the Lord is with thee. Blessed art thou amongst women, and blessed is the fruit of thy womb, Jesus.
1: Holy Mary, Mother of God, pray for us sinners, now and at the hour of our death. Amen.
0: Hail Mary, full of grace, the Lord is with thee. Blessed art thou amongst women, and blessed is the fruit of thy womb, Jesus.
1: Holy Mary, Mother of God, pray for us sinners, now and at the hour of our death. Amen.
0: Hail Mary, full of grace, the Lord is with thee. Blessed art thou amongst women, and blessed is the fruit of thy womb, Jesus.
1: Holy Mary, Mother of God, pray for us sinners, now and at the hour of our death. Amen.
0: Hail Mary, full of grace, the Lord is with thee. Blessed art thou amongst women, and blessed is the fruit of thy womb, Jesus.
1: Holy Mary, Mother of God, pray for us sinners, now and at the hour of our death. Amen.
0: Hail Mary, full of grace, the Lord is with thee. Blessed art thou amongst women, and blessed is the fruit of thy womb, Jesus.
1: Holy Mary, Mother of God, pray for us sinners, now and at the hour of our death. Amen.
0: Hail Mary, full of grace, the Lord is with thee. Blessed art thou amongst women, and blessed is the fruit of thy womb, Jesus.
1: Holy Mary, Mother of God, pray for us sinners, now and at the hour of our death. Amen.
0: Hail Mary, full of grace, the Lord is with thee. Blessed art thou amongst women, and blessed is the fruit of thy womb, Jesus.
1: Holy Mary, Mother of God, pray for us sinners, now and at the hour of our death. Amen.
0: Glory be to the Father, and to the Son, and to the Holy Spirit.
1: As it was in the beginning, is now, and ever shall be, world without end. Amen.
0: O my Jesus, forgive us our sins, save us from the fires of hell, bring all souls to heaven, especially those in most need of thy mercy. Hail, Holy Queen, Mother of mercy, our life, our sweetness, and our hope. To thee do we cry, poor banished children of Eve. To thee do we send up our sighs, mourning and weeping in this valley of tears. Turn then, most gracious Advocate, thine eyes of mercy toward us, and after this our exile, show unto us the blessed fruit of thy womb, Jesus. O clement, O loving, O sweet Virgin Mary, pray for us, O Holy Mother of God,
1: that we may be made worthy of the promises of Christ.
0: Let us pray. O God, whose only begotten Son, by his life, death, and resurrection, has purchased for us the rewards of eternal life, grant, we beseech thee, that meditating on these mysteries of the Most Holy Rosary of the Blessed Virgin Mary, we may imitate what they contain,
2: and obtain what they promise through the same Christ our Lord. Amen. May the divine assistance remain always with us, and may the souls of the faithful departed, through the mercy of God, rest in peace. Amen. May the Holy Virgin bless you with her loving child this day and forever. In the name of the Father, and of the Son, and of the Holy Spirit. Amen.
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12: 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However, the Lord reassures him. He gives him food for his journey and encourages him to continue on his way.
6: Hi, my name is Father Mike Schmitz, and you're listening to the Bible in a Year, where we encounter God's voice and live life through the lens of Scripture. Using the Great Adventure Bible timeline, we'll read all the way from Genesis to Revelation, discovering how the story of salvation unfolds and how we fit into that story today. The Great Adventure Bible timeline was developed by Jeff Cavins and is provided by Ascension, who produced and funded this program. It is day 167. We are reading from 1 Kings chapter 19 and 20, 2 Chronicles chapter 20, and Song of Solomon chapter 6. The first book of Kings, chapter 19. Elijah flees from Jezebel. Ahab told Jezebel all that Elijah had done, and now he had slain all the prophets with the sword. Then Jezebel sent a messenger to Elijah, saying, "So may the gods do to me, and more also, if I do not make your life as the life of one of them by this time tomorrow." Then he was afraid, and he arose, and went for his life, and came to Beersheba, which belongs to Judah, and left his servant there. But he himself went a day's journey into the wilderness, and came and sat down under a broom tree, and he asked that he might die, saying, "It is enough now, O Lord. Take away my life, for I am no better than my fathers." And he lay down and slept under a broom tree, and behold, an angel touched him and said to him, "Arise and eat." And he looked, and behold, there was at his head a cake baked on hot stones and a jar of water. And he ate and drank and lay down again. And the angel of the Lord came again a second time and touched him and said, "Arise and eat, else the journey will be too great for you." And he arose and ate and drank and walked in the strength of that food 40 days and 40 nights to Horeb, the mount of God. Elijah meets God at Mount Horeb. And there he came to a cave and lodged there. And behold, the word of the Lord came to him, and he said to him, "What are you doing here, Elijah?" He said, "I have been very jealous for the Lord, the God of hosts, for the sons of Israel have forsaken your covenant, thrown down your altars, and slain your prophets with the sword. And I, even I only, am left, and they seek my life to take it away." And he said, "Go forth and stand upon the mount before the Lord." And behold, the Lord passed by, and a great and strong wind tore the mountains and broke in pieces the rocks before the Lord. But the Lord was not in the wind. And after the wind, an earthquake. But the Lord was not in the earthquake. And after the earthquake was a fire, but the Lord was not in the fire. And after the fire, a still small voice. And when Elijah heard it, he wrapped his face in his mantle and went out and stood at the entrance of the cave. And behold, there came a voice to him and said, "What are you doing here, Elijah?" He said, "I have been very jealous for the Lord, the God of hosts, for the sons of Israel have forsaken your covenant, thrown down your altars, and slain your prophets with the sword. And I, even I only, am left, and they seek my life to take it away." And the Lord said to him, "Go, return on your way to the wilderness of Damascus, and when you arrive, you shall anoint Hazael to be king over Syria. And Jehu, the son of Nimshi, you shall anoint to be king over Israel. And Elisha, the son of Shaphat of Abel-Meholah, you shall anoint to be prophet in your place. And him who escapes from the sword of Hazael shall Jehu slay. And him who escapes from the sword of Jehu shall Elisha slay. Yet I will leave 7,000 in Israel, all the knees that have not bowed to Baal, and every mouth that has not kissed him." Elisha becomes Elijah's disciple. So he departed from there, and found Elisha, the son of Shaphat, who was plowing with 12 yoke of oxen before him, and he was with the 12th. Elijah passed by him and cast his mantle upon him, and he left the oxen and ran after Elijah and said, "Let me kiss my father and my mother, and then I will follow you." And he said to him, "Go back again, for what have I done to you?" And he returned from following him and took the yoke of oxen and slew them and boiled their flesh with the yokes of the oxen and gave it to the people, and they ate. Then he arose and went after Elijah and ministered to him. Chapter 20. Ahab's Wars with the Syrians. Then Hadad, the king of Syria, gathered all his army together. 32 kings were with him, and horses and chariots, and he went up and besieged Samaria and fought against it. And he sent messengers into the city to Ahab, king of Israel, and said to him, "Thus says Ben-Hadad, your silver and your gold are mine. Your fairest wives and children also are mine." And the king of Israel answered, "As you say, my lord, O king, I am yours and all that I have." The messengers came again and said, "Thus says Ben-Hadad, I sent to you saying, deliver to me your silver and your gold, your wives and your children. Nevertheless, I will send my servants to you tomorrow about this time, and they shall search your house and the houses of your servants and lay hands on whatever pleases them and take it away." Then the king of Israel called all the elders of the land and said, "Mark now, and see how this man is seeking trouble, for he sent to me for my wives and my children, and for my silver and my gold, and I did not refuse him." And all the elders and all the people said to him, "Do not heed or consent." So he said to the messengers of Ben-Hadad, "Tell my lord the king, all that you first demanded of your servant I will do, but this thing I cannot do." And the messengers departed and brought him word again. Ben-Hadad sent to him and said, "The gods do so to me and more also, if the dust of Samaria shall suffice for handfuls for all the people who follow me." And the king of Israel answered,
11: Tell him, let not him that builds on his armor boast himself as he that puts it off. When Ben-Hadad heard this message, as he was drinking with the kings in the booths, he said to his men, take your positions. And they took their positions against the city. A prophet speaks to Ahab. And behold, a prophet came near to Ahab, king of Israel, and said, thus says the Lord, have you seen all this great multitude? Behold, I will give it into your hand this day, and you shall know that I am the Lord. And Ahab said, by whom? He said, thus says the Lord, by the servants of the governors of the districts. Then he said, who shall begin the battle? He answered, you. Then he mustered the servants of the governors of the districts, and they were 232. And after them he mustered all the sons of Israel, 7,000. The Syrians are defeated. And they went out at noon, while Ben-Hadad was drinking himself drunk in the booths, he and the 32 kings who helped him. The servants of the governors of the districts went out first, and Ben-Hadad sent out scouts, and they reported to him, men are coming out from Samaria. He said, if they have come out for peace, take them alive, or if they have come out for war, take them alive. So these went out of the city, the servants of the governors of the districts, and the army which followed them, and each killed his man. The Syrians fled, and Israel pursued them, but Ben-Hadad, king of Syria, escaped on a horse with horsemen. And the king of Israel went out and captured the horses and chariots and killed the Syrians with a great slaughter. Then the prophet came near to the king of Israel and said to him, come, strengthen yourself and consider well what you have to do. For in the spring, the king of Syria will come up against you. And the servants of the king of Syria said to him, their gods are gods of the hills, and so they were stronger than we. But let us fight against them in the plain, and surely we shall be stronger than they. And do this, remove the kings, each from his post, and put commanders in their places, and muster an army like the army that you have lost, horse for horse and chariot for chariot. Then we will fight against them in the plain, and surely we shall be stronger than they. And he listened to their voice and did so. In the spring, Ben-Hadad mustered the Syrians and went up to Aphek to fight against Israel. And the sons of Israel were mustered, and they were provisioned, and went against them. The sons of Israel encamped before them like two little flocks of goats, but the Syrians filled the country. And a man of God came near and said to the king of Israel, thus says the Lord, because the Syrians have said, the Lord is a God of the hills, but he is not a God of the valleys, therefore I will give all this great multitude into your hand, and you shall know that I am the Lord. And they encamped opposite one another 7 days. Then on the seventh day, the battle was joined, and the sons of Israel struck 100,000 Syrian foot soldiers in one day. And the rest fled into the city of Aphek, and the wall fell upon 27,000 men that were left. Ben-Hadad also fled and entered an inner chamber in the city. And his servants said to him, behold now, we have heard that the kings of the house of Israel are merciful kings. Let us put sackcloth on our loins and ropes upon our heads and go out to the king of Israel. Perhaps he will spare your life. So they belted sackcloth on their loins and put ropes on their heads and went to the king of Israel and said, your servant Ben-Hadad says, please let me live. And he said, does he still live? He is my brother. Now, the men were watching for an omen, and they quickly took it up from him and said, yes, your brother Ben-Hadad. Then he said, go and bring him. Then Ben-Hadad came forth to him, and he caused him to come up into the chariot. And Ben-Hadad said to him, the cities which my father took from your father I will restore, and you may establish bazaars for yourself in Damascus as my father did in Samaria. And Ahab said, I will let you go on these terms. So he made a covenant with him and let him go. A prophet condemns Ahab. And a certain man of the sons of the prophets said to his fellow at the command of the Lord, strike me, I beg you. But the man refused to strike him. Then he said to him, because you have not obeyed the voice of the Lord, behold, as soon as you have gone from me, a lion shall kill you. And as soon as he departed from him, a lion met him and killed him. Then he found another man and said, strike me, I beg you. And the man struck him, hitting him and wounding him. So the prophet departed and waited for the king by the way, disguising himself with a bandage over his eyes. And as the king passed, he cried out to the king and said, your servant went out into the midst of the battle, and behold, a soldier turned and brought a man to me and said, keep this man. If by any means he be missing, your life shall be for his life, or else you shall pay a talent of silver. And as your servant was busy here and there, he was gone. The king of Israel said to him, so shall your judgment be. You yourself have decided it. Then he made haste to take the bandage away from his eyes, and the king of Israel recognized him as one of the prophets. And he said to him, Thus says the Lord, because you have let go out of your hand the man whom I had devoted to destruction, therefore your life shall go for his life, and your people for his people. And the king of Israel went to his house resentful and sullen, and came to Samaria. The second book of Chronicles, chapter 20. Invasion from the east. After this, the Moabites and Ammonites, and with them some of the Meunites, came against Jehoshaphat for battle. Some men came and told Jehoshaphat, "A great multitude is coming against you from Edom, from beyond the sea. And behold, they are in Hazazon Tamar, that is, Ein Gedi." Then Jehoshaphat feared, and set himself to seek the Lord, and proclaimed a fast throughout all Judah. And Judah assembled to seek help from the Lord, and from all the cities of Judah they came to seek the Lord. Jehoshaphat's prayer and victory. And Jehoshaphat stood in the assembly of Judah and Jerusalem, in the house of the Lord, before the new court, and said, "O Lord, God of our fathers, are you not God in heaven? Do you not rule over all the kingdoms of the nations? In your hand are power and might, so that none is able to withstand you. Did you not, O our God, drive out the inhabitants of this land before your people Israel, and give it forever to the descendants of Abraham, your friend? And they have dwelt in it, and have built you in it a sanctuary for your name, saying, 'If evil comes upon us, the sword, judgment, or pestilence, or famine, we will stand before this house and before you, for your name is in this house, and cry to you in our affliction, and you will hear and save.' And now, behold, the men of Ammon and Moab and Mount Seir, whom you would not let Israel invade when they came up from the land of Egypt, and whom they avoided and did not destroy, behold, they reward us by coming to drive us out of your possession, which you have given us to inherit. O our God, will you not execute judgment upon them? For we are powerless against this great multitude that is coming against us. We do not know what to do, but our eyes are upon you." Meanwhile, all the men of Judah stood before the Lord with their little ones, their wives, and their children. And the Spirit of the Lord came upon Jehaziel, the son of Zechariah, the son of Benaiah, son of Jaiel, son of Mattaniah, a Levite of the sons of Asaph, in the midst of the assembly. And he said, "Listen, all Judah and inhabitants of Jerusalem, and King Jehoshaphat, thus says the Lord to you, fear not, and be not dismayed at this great multitude, for the battle is not yours, but God's. Tomorrow go down against them. Behold, they will come up by the ascent of Ziz. You will find them at the end of the valley east of the wilderness of Jeruel. You will not need to fight in this battle. Take your position, stand still, and see the victory of the Lord on your behalf, O Judah and Jerusalem. Fear not, and be not dismayed. Tomorrow go out against them, and the Lord will be with you." Then Jehoshaphat bowed his head with his face to the ground, and all Judah and the inhabitants of Jerusalem fell down before the Lord, worshiping the Lord. And the Levites of the Kohathites and the Korahites stood up to praise the Lord, the God of Israel, with a very loud voice. And they rose early in the morning and went out into the wilderness of Tekoa. And as they went out, Jehoshaphat stood and said, "Hear me, Judah and inhabitants of Jerusalem. Believe in the Lord your God, and you will be established. Believe his prophets, and you will succeed." And when he had taken counsel with the people, he appointed those who were to sing to the Lord and to praise him in holy splendor as they went before the army and say, "Give thanks to the Lord, for his mercy endures forever." And when they began to sing and praise, the Lord set an ambush against the men of Ammon, Moab, and Mount Seir, who had come up against Judah, so that they were routed. For the men of Ammon and Moab rose against the inhabitants of Mount Seir, destroying them utterly. And when they had made an end of the inhabitants of Seir, they all helped to destroy one another. When Judah came to the watchtower of the wilderness, they looked toward the multitude, and behold, they were dead bodies lying on the ground. None had escaped. When Jehoshaphat and his people came to take the spoil from them, they found cattle in great numbers, goods, clothing, and precious things, which they took for themselves until they could carry no more. They were 3 days in taking the spoil, it was so much. On the fourth day, they assembled in the valley of Barakah, for there they blessed the Lord. Therefore, the name of that place has been called the valley of Barakah to this day. Then they returned, every man of Judah and Jerusalem, and Jehoshaphat at their head, returning to Jerusalem with joy, for the Lord had made them rejoice over their enemies. They came to Jerusalem with harps and lyres and trumpets to the house of the Lord. And the fear of God came on all the kingdoms of the countries when they heard that the Lord had fought against the enemies of Israel. So the realm of Jehoshaphat was quiet, for his God gave him rest round about. the end of Jehoshaphat's reign over Judah. Thus, Jehoshaphat reigned over Judah. He was 35 years old when he began to reign, and he reigned 25 years in Jerusalem. His mother's name was Azubah, the daughter of Shilhi. He walked in the way of Asa, his father, and did not turn aside from it. He did what was right in the sight of the Lord. The high places, however, were not taken away. The people had not yet set their hearts upon the God of their fathers. Now, the rest of the acts of Jehoshaphat, from first to last, are written in the Chronicles of Jehu, the son of Hanani, which are recorded in the book of the kings of Israel. After this, Jehoshaphat, king of Judah, joined with Ahaziah, king of Israel, who did wickedly. He joined him in building ships to go to Tarshish, and they built the ships in Ezion-Geber. Then Eleazar, the son of Dodavahu of Mereshah, prophesied against Jehoshaphat, saying, "Because you have joined with Ahaziah, the Lord will destroy what you have made." And the ships were wrecked, and were not able to go to Tarshish. The Song of Solomon, Chapter 6. Colloquy of the Friends and the Bride. The Bridegroom's Praise of the Bride. Where has your beloved gone, O fairest among women? Where has your beloved turned, that we may seek him with you? My beloved has gone down to his garden, to the bed of spices, to pasture his flocks in the gardens, and to gather lilies. I am my beloved's, and my beloved is mine. He pastures his flock among the lilies. You are beautiful as Tirzah, my love, comely as Jerusalem, terrible as an army with banners. Turn away your eyes from me, for they disturb me. Your hair is like a flock of goats moving down the slopes of Gilead. Your teeth are like a flock of ewes that have come up from the washing. All of them bear twins. Not one among them is bereaved. Your cheeks are like halves of a pomegranate behind your veil. There are 60 queens and 80 concubines and maidens without number. My dove, my perfect one, is only one, the darling of her mother, flawless to her that bore her. The maidens saw her and called her happy, the queens and concubines also, and they praised her. Who is this that looks forth like the dawn, fair as the moon, bright as the sun, terrible as an army with banners? I went down to the nut orchard to look at the blossoms of the valley, to see whether the vines had budded, whether the pomegranates were in bloom. Before I was awake, my fancy set me in a chariot beside my prince. Return, return, O Shulamite. Return, return, that we may look upon you. Why should you look upon the Shulamite as upon a dance before two armies? Father in heaven, we give you thanks and we give you praise for this opportunity to just enter into the history of the kings, the history of the chronicles, the history of the family of Jesus, the history of the people that you've chosen with their flaws and their faults, with their disasters and with their victories. And because we know that you are the God of our flaws and the God of our faults, you're the God of our disasters and you're the God of our victories. And so we give our hearts to you this day and every day. Please receive them. Please receive our lives, our victories and our defeats, our flaws and everything we are. In Jesus' name, in the name of the Father and of the Son and of the Holy Spirit. Amen. Okay, golly. A lot of reading today. It was really good though. It was so good. The book of 1 Kings, we're coming to the end. We have only a couple chapters left in 1 Kings. But in 1 Kings, we not only have the story in chapter 19 of Elijah and Elijah's fleeing from Jezebel. There's a couple things to keep in mind. So right after God's victory through Elijah over the prophets of Baal, right on the Mount Carmel, what happens? Elijah's fleeing from Jezebel. And he gets to this place and he is so discouraged. And I just want to highlight this just really briefly. Elijah is so discouraged after his victory. He even recognizes his own weakness. He says, "It is enough now, O Lord, take my life, for I'm no better than my fathers." There's an element of humility that he's got. He's not riding on this high after this victory of defeating the prophets of Baal. He, in this moment, it seems like his weakness is on display to himself. And what happens? He gets to this place of victory and he just says, "Lord, let me die now. Take my life here." Now, this is so interesting because I've seen this happen so many times. You know, after defeats, after moments of incredible humiliation or moments of incredible embarrassment, there are times where a person says, "I don't want to be seen. I don't want to be talked to. Don't look at me. I wish I was dead." But I've also seen it to be the case that after incredible victory, when there's, in some ways you'd say there's no more battles to fight. Basically, Elijah's ministry at this moment is almost over. I mean, he's going to do a few more things. Don't you worry about that. But the big moment, you know, the big battle, that is more or less done. And I've found this so often that at the beginning of a person's life, they're like, oh, I've got all these battles to fight. I've got all these, you know, these victories to accomplish, these things to do. And there's an excitement there. But I've also seen people who in the midpoint or end of their life where they're looking and saying, there's no more battles to fight, that the big moments are behind me. And there can be some incredible discouragement that sets in their hearts. And I wonder if that's not what's happening with Elijah in this moment. But here's what God does in that moment of my life's over, in that moment of Jezebel's trying to kill me, in that moment of like, you know what, I keep going, but for what? God speaks to him, says, arise and eat. And he gives him bread for the journey. He gives him food enough for the journey. And this is what happens to us, right? That yes, we might think, oh gosh, my best days are behind me. But what does God tell us? He says, get up and eat. And one of the things that he tells us to get up and eat is the bread for the journey. So in the Catholic world, we have this thing called viaticum. It's V-I-A-T-I-C-U-M, viaticum. And it's basically the last time a person receives Holy Communion, the last time they receive the body and blood of Jesus in the Eucharist, called viaticum. You know, as priests and other lay people, they will bring Holy Communion to hospitals and nursing homes. Whenever someone's sick like this, if they can receive Holy Communion, it's called viaticum. Viaticum essentially means bread for the journey, or bread for the way, food for the journey. In that sense that you are not done, right? And that's the declaration of God to Elijah here. You're not done. And that's what we're saying to all those men and women who, when they receive the Eucharist for the last time, like, you're not done. This world, this life on this world might be coming to an end, but gosh, the Lord has so much further for you to go. And that's the great news. Yes, there's going to be a time in our lives where our best days are literally behind us. I don't know, literally, our best days are behind us. And what do I have to look forward to? Well, God himself. What we have to look forward to is an eternity with him. And so that's one of the reasons why we never, as Christians, we never have to be discouraged. We never have to experience what Elijah experienced, even though it's normal for us. It's normal for us to say, I had this big victory and now I have the letdown. He goes, what's next? The Lord says, no, get up and eat. There's something more. There you have places to go. That's why he gave him a Dr. Seuss book. that part wasn't real. I just inserted that part. But then what happens? After this, he goes to Horeb and he meets God. He meets the Lord himself, right? There is the storm. There's the strong wind. There's the earthquake. There's the fire. And yet God wasn't in the fire. He wasn't in the wind. He wasn't in the earthquake. He was in the still, small voice. And there's just so, so much good in that, where we realize that what God is doing in so many of our lives is he's speaking to us in quiet. You know, we want God to speak to us with this loud speaker, you know, megaphone situation where we just dial him in and it's this broadband internet connection where he's speaking so clearly to us. And oftentimes God speaks to us in the quiet, but our lives are so full of noise that we do not hear his voice. And so that's a reminder to turn down the music, to turn down the noise so we can hear his voice. I think that's part of what this podcast is, right? It's us saying, God, I want you to speak. I know you want to speak to me. I know you are speaking to me. So let me listen to your word and turn off the other things and listen to this so that I can hear your voice. And lastly here, we have a couple things in 1 Kings. FYI, this is all happening more or less in the north, right? I mean, Elijah went down to Mount Horeb, which is, you know, way down to Mount Sinai already, all the way down there. But all this other stuff is happening in the north. So Elijah comes back up to, he's in Damascus, and this whole, and he anoints Hazael, the king of Syria. He anoints Jehu, king of Israel. Then he anoints Elisha, son of Japhat, as the prophet in his place. And that's going to happen very soon. But Elisha has this call from Elijah, right? And the call is just this weird, where Elijah throws his cloak over him and then walks away. And he says, what have I done to you? But Elisha runs after him and says, let me kiss my father and mother goodbye. And he says, what are you talking about? Go back. What have I done to you? Like, I don't know. You threw your cloak over me. Does that mean something? what Elisha does, right? He kills the yoke of oxen, boils their flesh and gives it to the people, and they ate. And basically he's burning his bridges, right? He is saying, I can't go back to becoming a farmer who's plowing. I am now a disciple of Elijah. And there's something so, so just hardcore and intense about this. We're going to find out more about Elisha in the days to come. But then we also, in chapter 20, couple of things. We have Ahab, right? And Ahab being up north, Ahab goes to war with the Syrians and he's doing well. I mean, God is helping them out. God is giving them directions, and God is basically, he's helping them. He's giving them victory. But one of the things that Ahab doesn't do. Now, Ahab is not a good king, right? He's one of the bad kings. What Ahab does is that Ahab gives Ben-Hadad, the king of Syria, he gives him mercy. And that was not what he was supposed to have done. He was supposed to have said, okay, here's the Syrians that have come against my people. And you have shown him mercy. You should not have shown him mercy. And that prophet goes to King Ahab and tells him this. And then Ahab returns to his house resentful and sullen and comes to Samaria. And we're going to hear what happens with the rest of his story tomorrow. Last little note in Second Chronicles, though. We have to talk about it. We're reading a couple different books, First Kings and Second Chronicles. First Kings is happening in the north, right? With Elijah up there, King Ahab up there. But then Second Chronicles right now currently is talking about what's going on down in the south with King Jehoshaphat. Remember, son of Asa, both of those kings, pretty good kings. Jehoshaphat better than Asa because Jehoshaphat took down those temples and the Asherim and all those kind of things. And so he's a good king. And so here's God who is defending the people of Judah and Jerusalem against the Ammonites and the Moabites and the Syrites, right? They come against him with a multitude. And God says, no, just go out there. Go out there praising, and you'll see that I'm going to fight for you. And that's what happens. They don't even have to fight because the Moabites and the Ammonites turn on the people from Mount Seir, and then they turn on each other. And all that the people of Judah in Jerusalem have to do is just pick up the spoils. And that's something so powerful for us as well, to kind of have that idea, that clear sense of, just like back in the book of Exodus, where God says, the Lord fights for you. All you have to do is keep still. Just stay here and I'll fight for you. Anyways, here we are, you guys, a lot of time today in our readings, but worth it. So much stuff to get through today. And so you're sticking with it. It's day 167. You're praying. I'm praying. Please pray for me. I am praying for you. My name is Father Mike. I cannot wait to see you tomorrow. God bless.

0: That was day 167 of Bible in a Year with Father Mike Schmitz. Did you know there are short videos of encouragement and teaching available on the Ascension Presents YouTube channel? Here's an example.
1: One of the things I can sometimes hear when I hear Jesus say, apart from me, you can do nothing, is I hear, apart from me, you can do slightly less. Apart from me, you can do marginally not as much. But Jesus says, apart from me, you can do nothing. And so to work as if everything depends on God is that recognition that no matter what I do, whether I eat or drink, walk or lay down, I do everything not only for him, I do everything with him. And I love both phrases, right? To pray as if everything depends on God, to work as if everything depends on you, but also to pray as if everything depends on you. God, I'm going to trust you as best I can, knowing that you make up for whatever I lack, and also to work as if everything depends on God, as a reminder that no matter what I do, God, if you're not involved, if you're not present, if you're not active in this, if I'm not rooted in you like a vine to the branches, then it bears no fruit.
0: That was a short video called Apart From Me, You Can Do Nothing with Father Mike from the Ascension Presents YouTube channel. 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
4: 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You can follow along in any recent version of the catechism of the Catholic Church. A reading plan and all Catechism in a Year episodes can be found at ascensionpress.com/CIY or on the Ascension app. Today, we're continuing our deep dive into the sacrament of baptism. Yesterday, we heard about how baptism began to be revealed in the Old Testament. And today, Father Mike unpacks how all those first signals are fulfilled in Jesus Christ and the significance of Jesus being baptized himself, even though he didn't need it.
0: Hi, my name is Father Mike Schmitz, and you're listening to the Catechism in a Year, where we encounter God's plan of sheer goodness for us, revealed in Scripture and passed down through the tradition of the Catholic faith. The Catechism in a Year is provided by Ascension, who produced and funded this program. In 365 days, we'll read through the Catechism of the Catholic Church, discovering our identity in God's family as we journey together toward our heavenly home. This is day 167, reading paragraph 1223 to 1228. We're continuing our journey into baptism. So yesterday we talked about what's the sacrament called, prefigurations of baptism in the Old Covenant. Now we have Christ's baptism and also baptism in the church. So what is that? So how did Jesus fulfill all the prefigurements and how did Jesus give it to us now? So we're going to talk about that today, right? We know John the Baptist baptized Jesus in the Jordan. Okay, why? What happened there? We'll talk about that. Also, now Jesus has given us the power through the power of the Holy Spirit, baptism in the church. In fact, from the very beginnings of the church, as soon as people are cut to the heart that Jesus Christ has died and is risen from the dead, they asked, what must we do? And St. Peter said, repent and be baptized, every one of you, in the name of Jesus Christ for the forgiveness of your sins, and you'll receive the gift of the Holy Spirit. So that's what we're talking about today. That's what we're praying for today, for renewal in that gift of the Holy Spirit in every one of our lives. So let's take a moment and come before the Father and pray for that gift right now. Father in heaven, we praise you and we ask you. Well, no, we thank you, Father. We thank you for the gift of baptism. We thank you for the gift of your Holy Spirit that has washed away our sins. We thank you for the gift of your Holy Spirit that has made us into your children, into your sons and into your daughters. Thank you for the gift of your Holy Spirit that enables us to cry out, Abba, Father. Only by the Spirit can we cry out, Abba, Father. Only by the Spirit can we be your children. We thank you. Jesus, we thank you for being baptized and extending that baptism, transforming that baptism and making it into something entirely new. And we thank you, Holy Spirit, for coming to us, for sanctifying the waters of baptism, coming close to every one of us, so close that you have made us into temples of this Holy Spirit. So God, we just praise you, Father, Son, and Holy Spirit. May you be glorified and loved, adored, and worshiped for all time and into eternity. In Jesus' name we pray, in the name of the Father, and of the Son, and of the Holy Spirit. Amen. It is day 167. We're reading paragraphs 1223 to 1228. Christ's baptism. All the old covenant prefigurations find their fulfillment in Christ Jesus. He begins his public life after having himself baptized by St. John the Baptist in the Jordan. After his resurrection, Christ gives this mission to his apostles. Go, therefore, and make disciples of all nations, baptizing them in the name of the Father and of the Son and of the Holy Spirit, teaching them to observe all that I have commanded you. Our Lord voluntarily submitted himself to the baptism of St. John, intended for sinners, in order to fulfill all righteousness. Jesus' gesture is a manifestation of his self-emptying. The Spirit, who had hovered over the waters of the first creation, descended then on the Christ as a prelude of the new creation, and the Father revealed Jesus as his beloved Son. In his Passover, Christ opened to all men the fountain of baptism. He had already spoken of his passion, which he was about to suffer in Jerusalem, as a baptism with which he had to be baptized. The blood and water that flowed from the pierced side of the crucified Jesus are types of baptism and the Eucharist, the sacraments of new life. From then on, it is possible to be born of water and the Spirit in order to enter the kingdom of God. As St. Ambrose stated, "See where you are baptized. See where baptism comes from, if not from the cross of Christ, from his death. There is the whole mystery. He died for you. In him you are redeemed. In him you are saved." Baptism in the Church. From the very day of Pentecost, the Church has celebrated and administered holy baptism. Indeed, St. Peter declares to the crowd astounded by his preaching, "Repent and be baptized, every one of you, in the name of Jesus Christ for the forgiveness of your sins, and you shall receive the gift of the Holy Spirit." The apostles and their collaborators offer baptism to anyone who believed in Jesus, Jews, the God-fearing, and pagans. Always, baptism is seen as connected with faith. "Believe in the Lord Jesus, and you will be saved, you and your household," St. Paul declared to his jailer in Philippi. And the narrative continues, "The jailer was baptized at once with all his family." According to the Apostle Paul, the believer enters through baptism into communion with Christ's death, is buried with him, and rises with him. As he wrote to the Romans, "Do you not know that all of us who have been baptized into Christ Jesus were baptized into his death? We were buried, therefore, with him by baptism into death, so that as Christ was raised from the dead by the glory of the Father, we too might walk in newness of life." The baptized have put on Christ. Through the Holy Spirit, baptism is a bath that purifies, justifies, and sanctifies. Hence, baptism is a bath of water in which the imperishable seed of the Word of God produces its life-giving effect. St. Augustine says of baptism, "The word is brought to the material element, and it becomes a sacrament." All right, so there we are, paragraph 1223 to 1228. My gosh, how incredible is this? Just, okay, we have all the prefigurations in the Old Covenant, but we recognize paragraph 1223 immediately states, all of the Old Covenant prefigurations find their fulfillment in Christ Jesus. That's not just true about baptism. That is true about all of the Old Covenant prefigurations, that Jesus is the fulfillment of one of God's promises, essentially. And we recognize that here is Jesus. He himself gets baptized. Remember that John's baptism, St. John the Baptist, his baptism was a baptism intended for sinners, right? It was a baptism of repentance. Jesus allows himself to be baptized in this baptism of repentance. He didn't need to repent. So why does he get baptized? He gets baptized to fulfill all righteousness. He manifests, right? He reveals his self-emptying. I remember there was something, I'm going to get the paraphrase wrong, but Pope Benedict had talked about the mess of humanity that was along the Jordan River when Jesus got baptized. I think of all the people who had come out to see John the Baptist, to be baptized by John the Baptist. These were some of the great people of the old, you know, the first century. These are some of the worst people in the first century. And they all came out to be baptized by John in the Jordan. And here is Jesus, who is the righteous one, right? Here is Jesus, who is the Word of God made flesh. And he gets baptized. And Pope Benedict reflects on this, and he points out, he doesn't get baptized because he needs it. He gets baptized because they need it. That when Jesus is baptized, he's bringing that mess of humanity, right? The best and the worst of us, bringing them into the waters with him. In fact, I've heard many people say that when Jesus gets baptized, the waters don't make him holy. He makes the waters holy. And now the waters of baptism make us holy, right? So Jesus completely, he takes this incredible image, this incredible symbolism, this incredible reality of baptism that John was doing, and he gives it new meaning and gives it new power. Remember we talked a couple days ago about the ways in which when the church encounters other cultures, it sometimes embraces some symbols and signs of those cultures that actually point to the gospel. Well, here is a reality that existed, the reality of baptism that existed. Jesus took it and transforms it. Again, he gives it a new meaning. He gives it a new reality. He gives it a new power. Because now, from now on, baptism saves us. This is remarkable, right? 1 Peter chapter 3, baptism now saves you. And so what happens in the church from the very first day of the church, right? The first day of Pentecost, as these people, they're cut to the heart. They, what must we do to be saved? And St. Peter responds with power and with clarity. And he says, repent and be baptized, every one of you, in the name of Jesus Christ for the forgiveness of your sins, and you shall receive the gift of the Holy Spirit. And this is just, let's come back to this again and again. Baptism, like all of the sacraments, actually does something. It is not merely a symbol. It is not merely an outward expression of an inward faith. It actually is power, right? It's efficacious. It does something. And what it does is it saves us. What it does is it washes away original sin and actual sin. What it does is it makes us into God's children. What it does is it brings us into the family of God. All of these things, it gives us the gift of the Holy Spirit, makes us into temples of the Holy Spirit. We're going to talk about that as the days go on. But it's just so important to realize that Jesus Christ himself has transformed and made powerful, given a new power to the old covenant baptism. And then in the church, from the very, very beginning, the Christians understood that baptism is what saves us. Remember Jesus speaking in John chapter 3. You must be born of water, born again, of water and the Spirit. And if you want to enter the kingdom of God. And so we recognize that this is so not just important, it is absolutely, it's necessary. Now we're going to talk about in days to come as well. What about those who don't get a chance to get baptized? What about that? Well, that's coming, but don't get ahead of us yet. Today, we're just talking about the reality, the power, and the efficacy, right, of baptism. If you have been baptized, just again, to stop and give God praise for this, you haven't, to say, God, please, give me the chance to be baptized, to receive this new life that you promise to all those who are baptized. And also this, here's the last little note. I'll talk about this later on too, but just as a little teaser, remember that baptism and faith go hand in hand. Paragraph 1226 says this, always baptism is seen as connected with faith. Yet when you were baptized, when I was baptized, you might have been just an infant. You might have just been someone who didn't have any faith, because you couldn't have had any faith as an infant. And yet it was the faith of your parents and godparents that spoke for you. At one point, though, we need to embrace our own faith. We need to embrace our own baptism. We need to at some point say yes to that baptism, yes to that thing that was done to us. And this is our chance to do that even now. If you've never said yes to the grace of baptism in your life, if you've never just kind of like, yeah, I just went along because I was baptized, I was raised Christian, or I was baptized, or I was raised Catholic, and I never really intentionally said yes to that yes with my whole heart, mind, soul, and strength to Jesus Christ and what he's done in your life in baptism, I invite all of us right now to just renew that commitment, to renew those baptismal promises, to be able to say, Lord God, by the power of your Holy Spirit, through the working of Jesus Christ, you have made me a son or a daughter of God the Father. I say yes to faith in you. I say yes to your church. I say yes to your grace. I say yes to your truth. I say yes to you in all things. Help me to walk as a child of God this day and every day. You guys, I'm just praying for you. Please pray for me. My name is Father Mike. I cannot wait to see you tomorrow. God bless.
4: That was day 167 of Catechism in a Year with Father Mike Schmitz. And now we'd like to share audio from a video called Your Parish Priest Needs You. 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
5: Hey, I'm Father Mark Mary with the Franciscan Friars of the Renewal. And this is Ascension Presents. Some of you may know this, some of you may not. I am a priest. I'm a Franciscan priest. One of the things about the Franciscan Friars of the Renewal is that we don't run parishes. And I live with 20 other friars. I say this because what my life looks like and my priesthood looks like is very, very different than what we call like diocesan priests, like the pastors, those who are at your local parish. The hope for this video is to actually, as a priest, but as a non-pastor, as a non-diocesan priest, talk about how we, as parishioners, help care for and love and kind of be part of this culture and this environment which supports and sets up our diocesan priest for success and fidelity and health and holiness. One observation, one point we have to make is this, is a lot of priests have failed big time and very publicly in pastors throughout history, but in an acute way this last century. We're very aware of this, right? And priests, right? They're free men, which means that like you can't point fingers at something else. Like this bad thing happened because of this situation. Like at the end of the day, it does come down to our choices, right? And so there is real accountability, and hopefully there continues to be more and more accountability. So that's just what we have to start with. What I want to say though is that as well as this, we don't want to make it harder on our pastors than we need to be faithful and to be healthy and to be holy. We can create an environment which really makes it difficult, though it's still possible, or we can kind of create a little bit more of a healthy environment. Let's just take a kind of a little observation of the situation. I care a lot for my brother Dawson Priest, because in many situations it's really difficult, right? And this is where we're at now, and I think it's going to keep growing. Like you have these priests who just want to give their lives to the Lord, who aren't experts in everything, who, you know, a couple years, you know, out of after their ordination, they become a pastor of, you know, a number of different, you know, like churches, and they're on their own and they're stressed out and they have a lot of kind of criticism and negativity, and it's just they're kind of overworked, underappreciated often. And that's just not a recipe for success, you know?

right? So 10 o'clock on Saturday night, like most people are not still working 10 o'clock at Saturday night. What happened was this kind of facilities emergency. This isn't exactly what it is, but to give you kind of context, it was like, you know, there was a pipe that burst in the basement, which is where all of the sort of the paper documents of everyone's like baptismal records and all that sort of stuff have been kept for the last 100 years. So that's an emergency. So he goes and he has to try and solve this problem, right? Understandable. One thing that happened is that there's this nocturnal adoration that happens starting at 10:30 in the evening that he has the keys for, that he was supposed to go unlock it. And so because of the emergency, he wasn't able to go and unlock the church on time. And he got there about, whatever it was, 15, 20 minutes late. The gentleman who was there to attend this adoration, when he finally sees him coming, instead of saying like, oh, hey, Father, thanks for coming. It's all right. What's going on? Begins to cuss him out. You know, and this is at 10:45 on a Saturday night after this priest has poured himself out in so many ways. You know, and that's just hard. And that's just hard. And being overworked and stressed out and being criticized like that, right? Like it really makes a man vulnerable to alcoholism, to gambling, to other sins against the flesh, right? And so again, each man, each priest is free. And in the context of really difficult situations, he can be faithful. But can we, as a church, also help to support our priest, right? Because like, there's no question of how important the health and the holiness of our priests are for the ongoing renewal, like of the church and of the world. So what can we do? What can we do? I'm going to say we can pray, we can sacrifice, and we can support. Like number one, I feel this pretty strongly. I think we all have a bit of a duty to pray for our pastors every day. So if you're at a parish and you have a pastor, maybe you have a couple of priests there, can you as an individual and can you as a family make sure that you pray for them by name every day? That's really, really important. That's the least we can do. If you are criticizing and you are critiquing and you are not praying, like, come on. All right. So we got to be praying for our priests. Number two, and again, I feel pretty convicted of this. Can you make a little sacrifice for your priests? Particularly your pastors. It makes a lot of sense to me. What I'm thinking here is, okay, it doesn't have to be the same sacrifice always, but hey, for this year, for Father McGivney, I'm not going to have dark chocolate, right? And so the year goes by. Next year, okay. This year for Father McGivney, we're not going to drink hard alcohol. Okay, so you can have beer, you can have wine, no hard alcohol. This year for Father McGivney, I'm going to give up chocolate chip cookies. I still have ice cream, I can still have brownies. Chocolate chip cookies are kind of my favorite. I'm going to give up chocolate chip cookies, right? There's a real spiritual dynamic in battle in which the demons have their bullseye on our priests, because we know that the rise and the fall of many is going to be kind of determined by the faithfulness of the priest. And so if you can get a priest, you're going to get a lot of other people to fall as well. So to help support them, we can make this little sacrifice, like a prayer united with sacrifice. As again, Pope John Paul II talked about, there's no greater force in human history than prayer united with sacrifice. Can we, out of love and out of love of the priesthood and understanding the importance of the priesthood, can we make a sacrifice for our pastors? Thirdly, can we offer some sort of support and encouragement? And that can look like a lot of things. As a pastor, as somebody who's in charge of a lot of things, you're going to receive a whole lot of criticism. You're going to hold a whole lot of feedback and negativity. And there is a place for that. You know, people aren't going to like your homily, or they're not going to like your mass time, or they're not going to like your mass length, or they're not going to like the music, or they're not going to like the banners, or whatever it is. And Father, right? Father, you know, hopefully he's just pouring himself out and he's trying to live a life of sacrifice and he's trying to do the best he can. And he's going to receive a lot of criticism. Can we make sure that he's also hearing some encouragement and some support? And so what can that look like? Again, it's going to take some time and effort, but I think like the priesthood's important and Father's important. And as a sign of gratitude, you know, how great it would be if on, you know, one of his homilies, if it speaks to you, take a little moment to write him an email or write him a letter. Hey, Father, on Sunday, you said this word. It resonated with me in this way. Hey, just thank you for your priesthood. Thank you for your fatherhood. God bless you. I'm praying for you. Can you, as many do, can you invite Father over for dinner? Can you, with the kids, like write him a little card or something?

0: I'm telling you this, like, I've been in a lot of rectories, and often what Father needs isn't cupcakes or cookies. It's a great sign of love, like 110%. But Father can only eat so much, right? And there's a lot of people who are good people who want to give this stuff. And so I've seen, you know, the freshly baked muffins sort of live on the shelf until they go bad and they end up in the trash can, right? But I've also seen this. Again and again, like, the muffins usually end up maybe in the trash can. But if there's like a picture, like, especially from kids, like of the priest or something like that, hand drawn with like their names on it, like, that type of thing goes up on the wall and it never comes down. That type of thing goes up in Father's office and it never comes down. Like, we want to be, our pastors, they want to be real spiritual fathers. And when they have an experience of that, it really resonates and it really helps and it really encourages and supports. All right. So again, like, words of encouragement, letters, something like that, making him feel like he's part of the family, that is going to do a huge amount to create a space and a little bit of margin so that Father's not just trying to tread water and to try and get through, you know, life isolated and alone. Here's one other very sort of practical suggestion. Coming up in Holy Week, right, is Holy Thursday. And Holy Thursday is a special day in which we celebrate the institution of the Eucharist in the priesthood. I'd really love for there to be this kind of development of a tradition of, in preparation for Holy Thursday, the Chrism Mass, all of that, that parishioners and that families take this time to kind of like have Father's Day, to take this time, not like in the celebration, but this is a great time to write a letter. This is a great time to send a little word of encouragement. This is a great time to send like a spiritual bouquet or something like that. It's a day in which we're honoring and reverencing and celebrating the priesthood. That's a great day. It's a great day for us to make sure our particular diocesan priests feel loved and supported and received and seen and all that, okay? And lastly, I could just get into Holy Week, which is like a really busy time for Father. Having that love, that support to get into to Holy Week. Again, it's just going to do a lot. Father's a grown man, and he's a disciple, and he is responsible for his following with the Lord, and he's free. And he's going to be judged on his yeses and his noes, his fidelity or not. But as a church, like, we can also help set him up for success by praying for him, by helping to protect him through our own sacrifices, and through encouraging him and letting him feel like he really is part of the family. I think this is part of the remedy. I think this is part of the remedy and part of the renewal of the priesthood, just renewing the way in which we care for our pastors. And lastly, like, I'm not a pastor. I live with 20 guys. I have a different kind of support system. But even more, it, like, moves my heart to make sure that we're taking care of our other brother diocesan priests and pastors. I know you got them. I know you got them. Thank you for watching. Remember, we are pilgrims on this earth. Somos peregrinos, poco a poco, little by little. Vamos a llegar. We're going to make it. God bless.
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3: St. Linus, the second pope. The history of the early popes is shrouded in legend. Little is known about Linus. It is possible that he is mentioned in Paul's second letter to Timothy. The letter, believed to have been written from Rome when Paul was under arrest, mentions a brother named Linus. It is also unknown how Linus was chosen to be pope, though many scholars believe he was appointed by St. Peter. We know of only two acts of his pontificate, an edict requiring women to cover their heads in church. The other was an appointment of 15 men to serve as bishops. An uncertain term at this time, these men appear to be teachers and disciplinarians. Linus died somewhere between 78 and 80 AD and was buried in Rome. This has been a Papal Minute.
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14: 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The U.S. Bishop's document, Forming Consciences for Faithful Citizenship, gives us four steps to take it from there. 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
23: 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All right, Rich Jesse, our producer today, Matt Kabinski handling phone screening. Ace McKay is back with us. He's on social media. I'm Tom Price, along with Dr. David Anders.
24: Tom, how are you today?
23: I am well. How are you, my friend?
24: Doing decent, thank you.
23: Are you staying cool?
24: You know, today we got a little bit of break. We got some rainy weather in Birmingham, so we're, you know, down into the mid low 80s, I think, as opposed to the upper 90s where we were a few days ago.
23: We'll take it. We'll take it. So we're going to lead off today with a phone call that came in overnight on the EWTN listener comment line.
25: Hi, I'm Suzanne from St. Gabriel,
0: Radio in Columbus, Ohio. And my question is, my son has left the church, and he questions the fact that the Catholic Church has essentially making up its own rules and not going by the Bible. And his example was in the beginning of Matthew, why do we call priests father? Because it says in there that you shall call no one father but your father in heaven. So that was his example, but he really does question the fact that the Catholic Church does not teach from the Bible, that it was mainly Bible, that they made up rules.
24: Yeah.
0: I would like Dr. Anders to address that, please.
24: Yeah, thank you so much. I really appreciate the question. So I will absolutely discuss that in some depth, but I want to begin with a tangential thought, and that is when someone says, all right, so you're making up rules and you're not following the rule that is the Bible, my first question to them is, well, where did you get the rule that says the Bible is the rule? Like, he's imposing a rule here, and the rule is you can't do anything unless you can justify it by the direct teaching of Scripture. That's his rule. Does the Bible teach that rule? The Bible does not teach that rule. The Bible does not teach that rule. So he's made up a rule about the role of the Bible in Christian life that is not, in fact, in the Bible. All right. Now, those who make this complaint, I mean, generally, atheists don't have a dog in this fight. Right. This is an inner Christian debate here between Protestants and Catholics generally. And I'm going to make some comments about Protestants that are not going to apply to all Protestants. This would not count for, say, lots of Lutherans. Okay?
1: Okay.
24: Some of the things I'm going to say wouldn't count for some Lutherans, but count for like sort of the mainstream evangelical community in North America. So here are some things, other things that these Protestants tend to put forward as rules that are not, in fact, taught by the Bible. preaching to your congregation on Sundays from a pulpit. Or, you know, if you're a mega church, from a podium with a microphone. Or if you're really hip, from a lapel mic. But the whole idea that what you do on Sunday mornings is you gather together and some guy or girl, more often guy, gets up on a stage, on a platform, and addresses the assembled congregation, supposedly from the text of Scripture. Where does the Bible say you're supposed to do that? It doesn't say that anywhere. And yet, that is about as hard and fast a rule of non-Catholic Christian identity as I could possibly imagine. You imagine someone suggesting, let's do church, but we're not going to do it on Sunday mornings with somebody at the front of the room with a microphone addressing us from Scripture. I mean, like, with a few exceptions, you would get shut down immediately, okay? I mean, that's absolutely a rule. Yeah. Here's another one. Calling your pastor, pastor. In addition to saying, call no one father, Jesus also says, call no one rabbi or teacher. Right? I guess he doesn't specifically name pastor, but clearly, pastor as a title is not something advocated by Scripture. It doesn't say to call your pastor, pastor. And yet, again, that's a rule within a lot of Protestant churches. Here's one, praying the sinner's prayer. Right? Initiating people into the Christian faith by getting them to pray the sinner's prayer. That's not in the Bible anywhere. And yet, that's a very hard and fast rule for many North American Protestants. Insisting on the mode of baptism. And I don't care what that mode is. If you're a Baptist and you think you got to be dunked in a swimming pool, or if you're a Presbyterian and you think you got to be sprinkled on the head, doesn't make a difference to me. Each of those traditions insists on their mode of baptism. And at least the Baptists ruled the Presbyterians don't really have baptism because they didn't follow the proper mode. Where does the Bible specify that you have to insist on the proper mode? Now, Catholics think there is a proper mode. That's not my point. My point is that they didn't get the idea that there is a proper mode of baptism from the Bible. Because but the Scriptures never describe the process of a baptism. They say baptize. They don't tell you what that means. All you know from the Bible is that it involves water. I mean, Jesus could have used squirt guns for all we know, right? But that's not what he says. All right, here's another one. Distributing Holy Communion to women. Where in the Bible does it say you should do that? Can you imagine a Protestant church standing up and saying, we're not going to distribute Holy Communion to women because it doesn't say so in the Bible? Again, they'd be shut down immediately, and they rightly should be, right? I'm not saying you shouldn't. I'm saying you can't follow this principle of everything has to be said according to the Bible or done according to the Bible because Christian life doesn't work that way, and the Bible doesn't advocate it. Here's another one. Answer this question before Tom Price runs out of time before the clock. He keeps giving me the signal saying, you've got 30 seconds left, Anders, to shut this down before we go to a break, right? So I've got more to say on this topic, but a rule other than Scripture is going to make me stop talking now, and we'll have to pick it up on the other side of the break. How about that, Tom?
1: Wow. Wow. You just parted the fourth wall. You just did. You did. All right. We will indeed go to a break here. But please stay with us because we're going to finish this particular question. We'll also go to Greg in Kansas. We're going to get a question from Bill regarding mainline Protestantism. Should be an interesting one. Lines open for you at 833-288-EWTN. 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
13: Wisconsin's newest abortion facility, the so-called Care for All Clinic, is showing a glimpse into their twisted heart. After holding a contest earlier this year where supporters could donate money in hopes of naming their aspirator, the device used to kill children, they're now celebrating 500 abortions. 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If they did, they wouldn't have posted on social media celebrating this so-called achievement. They would have cared for the 500 innocent children whose lives they instead took. The abortion industry is a callous, money-making machine. They don't care about women or their babies. They care only about collecting more blood money.
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1: 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We're live on this Tuesday afternoon. Love to chat with you about something that you are confused about, maybe would like some clarification on regarding the Catholic faith. 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So we're going to continue this question that we received overnight on the listener comment line from a woman whose son said that, well, I don't like this Catholic jazz because the Catholics are making up all these rules. And what about call no man father?
24: Right. So the accusation was that we're not following the Scriptures. We're making up our own rules. So before the break, I gave a litany of examples of ways in which non-Catholic Christians, Protestant Christians, make up rules and follow them religiously, even though they're not founded on the Bible. The most important, which is the rule, you must follow the Bible as your sole rule of faith, which is a rule that is not stated in the Bible. But anyway, that's beside the point. So how do we positively respond to this charge? Well, first of all, to make up a rule, right, to make up a rule to impose upon an organization or a group or a society is absolutely necessary for the common good of the society. right? And that's why we have legislatures and civil governments. To take an example, we've got roads. I live in Alabama. We have, you know, state and U.S. highways and interstates running through the state. And there needs to be a rule about which side of the road you drive on and how fast you can go. If you don't do that, we're going to have all kinds of accidents. It will not serve the common good of the community. And so to formulate an ordinance according to reason to serve the common good is just what law means, right? That is what good law is, an ordinance of reason according to the common good promulgated by a legitimate authority. You have to have rules of some kind in order to maintain the functioning of any civil body, right? That goes for Protestant churches too. You know, hey, the men's Bible study gets the parish hall or the church hall on Wednesday nights, and the women get it on Thursday nights. May not be written in stone, but it's a rule, and it's imposed outside of the Bible for the common good of the community, right? Brother John is the one that's going to collect the offering plates on Sunday and count up the money with Brother Sam, and that's the policy, right? You have to have policies and rules to run any society. The church, Catholic Church, is a massive organization, 2,000 years old with a billion people. You're going to have to promulgate some rules that have to be responsive to circumstance. They're going to have to be responsive to the need of the moment, that are not going to be specified in sacred scripture. Otherwise, the thing's not going to be able to function. I mean, a classic example in Catholic life is, how do you know if someone's actually been baptized? As I mentioned before the break, scripture gives you no criterion to answer that question. It says go baptize people. Mm. It says baptize in the name of the Father and Son and the Holy Spirit. But it doesn't tell you what that means. What does it mean to baptize somebody in the Holy Spirit? Does it mean write it on their tombstone? Does it mean send them a letter with those words inscribed? I mean, it doesn't tell you what that. You just assume you know what it means. You don't know what it means, right? And we think it involves water because we see water involved in baptism in scripture. But there's no description of what the rite actually looks like in the Bible. You have to advert to sacred tradition, and then someone has to adjudicate as to whether things have been properly interpreted, right? So the church has rules about how do you know if someone's been actually baptized. Otherwise, we wouldn't be able to fulfill the command of Christ. In order to obey the Bible, you've got to be able to make up a rule. You cannot, it's impossible to follow the biblical admonition to baptize unless the church is authorized to make up a rule to determine whether or not you've done it. Now, that would be illegitimate if Jesus hadn't specified a society with the authority to make up those rules. Guess what? He did. It's called the Catholic Church. Go unto all nations, baptize them in the name of the Father, and the Holy Son, and Holy Spirit. Teach them to obey everything I've commanded you. I will be with you till the end of the age, and whatever you bind on earth will be bound in heaven. Whatever you bind on earth will be bound in heaven. In other words, the church that Jesus established and sent into the world has the authority to make binding rules. Now, when it comes specifically to the business about call no man father and so forth, go look at that text in context. Does Jesus say anything in that verse about the Catholic priesthood? Nothing. Absolutely nothing. If the only reference we have there is biology, right? There's no mention in the text that there's any other conception of fatherhood in question. So if you really want to be a fundamentalist and a strict literalist, you better quit calling your dad father. Ah. Most of the people who make this complaint are not going to do that. They call their dad, he's my father, right? You know what that means, right? They don't apply the rule in that way. It's perfectly arbitrary, polemical use to try to poke Catholics in the eye. Is there a biblical warrant for referring to religious leaders as father? You betcha. You betcha. Think about when Elijah goes to heaven in the whirlwind in the chariot, and Elisha comes running along behind him saying, my father, the chariots and the horsemen of Israel. Was Elijah his biological father? Absolutely not. He was his spiritual father. Elijah the prophet, under the inspiration of the Holy Spirit, calls him his father. St. Paul, 1 Corinthians 4, says to the Corinthians, I have become a father to you through the gospel. And in 1 Timothy chapter 1, he writes, Timothy, my son. So there's absolute biblical warrant for referring to religious leaders by this term of endearment that we call father, right? Now, what if you didn't? It's not the end of the world. It's not the end of the world, you know? I met a guy the other day who's a college professor, and his name was Dr. So-and-so. And I, you know, used a polite term. I said, you know, Dr. So-and-so. He said, oh, don't call me doctor. Just call me so-and-so. I said, okay, so-and-so, right? I mean, like, it's not the end of the world.
1: Right.
24: And, but, you know, it's a convention that indicates affection, respect, endearment.
1: Yep.
24: That is meant to convey authority, but the note of benevolence, the way, and it also suggests something to the priest himself, that he should regard himself not just as an arbitrary authority, but as like a father to his family. Right now, you know, take the alternate turn you often find in Protestant communities, which is pastor. Well, I mean, the context, the etymology of that word has kind of been lost on us, but that is an agricultural term for someone who takes care of sheep.
1: Ah.
24: Right? Which term is actually more demeaning? Pastor suggests, right, the care of irrational animals. Father suggests or evokes the loving nurture of a beloved child.
1: Sure.
24: Which is actually a more appropriate term? What would you like your spiritual leader to more embody? The characteristic of a somebody who's raising you to shear you and slaughter you, or someone who wants to make you an heir?
1: Well put. Appreciate that. Thanks so much for your call on our EWTN listener comment line, which is open 24 hours a day. Right now, though, we are taking your live calls at 833-288-EWTN. 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Got a text just a few minutes ago from a fellow who says, a man or a woman, who says, good day, Dr. Anders. Love your show. Admire your work and talent. I follow you religiously. No pun intended. Keep up the good work. God bless you and Tom. Wasn't that nice?
24: Well, I really appreciate that. Thank you so much. We feel tremendously privileged to be able to do this work. I kind of slap myself on a daily business, a basis, and can't believe they still let me come in here. But they do, and I'm grateful for it.
1: Ditto. I'm right there with you. Here's an email that we received from Joe, who says, my daughter married a man who attends the SSPX Latin Mass. I saw that they wanted to consecrate bishops without authorization recently, and that they might be excommunicated. I told her, my daughter, that I think attending Mass after this happens might be a sin, as they might not be in communion with the church's teachings. Is this so? And can one take communion from this church if they considered excommunicated and are the priest is excommunicated? Respectfully, Joe.
24: Okay, thanks, Joe. I really appreciate the questions. I want to tread lightly here. The Holy See is pretty clear that you cannot consecrate a bishop without authorization from the Holy See.
1: Right.
24: And to do so incurs the automatic penalty of excommunication, which is why Archbishop Lefebvre was excommunicated, what was it, about 1987?
1: I believe so.
24: You know, when he when he did that. And so that would be an excommunicable offense and also a sin, right, for the individuals involved. Now, the question of the lay faithful is a little bit more tricky, right, because, you know, the Church has always maintained that when people are operating really in good faith and obedience to conscience, it might be badly formed conscience, right? Might be badly formed conscience. They may be doing the wrong thing in actuality. Mm-hmm. But if they've been, say, brought up in a way of thinking that inures them to the truth of the church's authority and teaching, and they really don't have rash, it's not enough for someone to tell you the truth if you have a disposition that's been so shaped and hardened by habit and culture that you have absolutely no capacity to receive it. I mean, this was Pius IX back in the 19th century. He's applied this kind of reasoning to Protestants who've been brought up from childhood to think that the church is the Antichrist. Like, you can come by and say, the church is not the Antichrist. They haven't really been exposed to the truth. That's not sufficient. Like, they'd have to get it in a context where it could land. Tom talks all the time about being in receive mode, right? Otherwise, it's not touching their conscience in a way that could actually convict them of the truth of the statement, right? And so that'd be true, I think, for a lot of lay faithful who attend SSPX chapels, that, that you know, they go to them in good faith, maybe badly formed conscience, and the church definitely doesn't maintain that for each of them this is an act of grave or even venial sin. That doesn't make it prudent. That doesn't make it prudent. Okay. And, you know, my own humble opinion here, worth about 2 cents, take it or leave it if you don't like it, is that I personally would not attend an SSPX chapel and I wouldn't receive communion there, not because their Mass is invalid. The Church says their Mass is valid. It is a valid Mass, and it would, in fact, you know, under sort of extreme circumstances, I suppose if there were no other Catholic priest available to you within a million miles and you were on death's door and you had to have last rites or something, you could receive them from a schismatic priest. I wouldn't want to, but, you know, in a pinch, you could do that. But I wouldn't want to make a habit of it for all kinds of reasons. One is, I mean, I don't buy their ideology. Yeah. Number one, I just don't buy their ideology, and you know, I don't want to buy what they're selling, and I think it's a bad look, and I think it's an occasion of scandal. I mean, I think if I went, my family, those that know me, people who like me, would think, oh, well, Anders thinks this is okay. Maybe I should go get involved there. And then they would be at risk of picking up, you know, schismatical ideas and finding themselves in opposition to the Holy See and, you know, having, you know, the other sort of dispositional problems that can come from joining a sort of, you know, radical sectarian movement that sets itself apart from the communion of the Holy Mother Church. And essentially says, we know better than the Pope, we know better than the bishops, we know better than an ecumenical council. And that's the position that the SSPX has put them in, again, in my humble opinion. Church has offered them many, many, many paths to reconciliation, but basically on the condition that they acknowledge that the Pope is the Pope and the bishops are the bishops and the council is the council, and they're not. And that they're not the interpreter of the tradition. The Holy See is, together with the bishops in union with him. And they've rejected those terms. And, you know, that's kind of Protestantism.
1: Well,
24: right?
1: Yeah.
24: When you say that I and my sect are the ones that have the right to interpret the tradition, not the authority that Christ established.
1: We continue to pray for unity, right?
24: Yep.
1: Absolutely. Appreciate that. Thanks so much for your email, Joe. Lines are open for you right now at 833-288-EWTN. Call or text 833-288-3986. It is called Communion with Dr. David Anders here on EWTN. Let's go now to a question from Bill. Bill called in, couldn't stay on the phone, but he left us this question. Dr. Anders, what is mainline Protestantism?
24: Yeah, thank you. So in the Reformation split very early into basically four main divisions. You had the Lutheran Church, you had the Reformed Church, which is, you know, today's Presbyterians, and then the Dutch Reformed community.
1: Okay.
24: You had the Anglican Church, the Church of England, and in America, that'd be represented by the Episcopal Church and its various offshoots and imitators. And then you have what's sometimes called the Radical Reformation or the Anabaptist movement, which is probably best represented today in North America by the Mennonites and the Amish. Right, the other communities as well, but they're sort of the mainstream of that.
1: Okay,
24: and so those are the kind of the four main sections. Now, in the United States, those, you know, Lutheranism, Reformed, Episcopal, are associated with some denominations that have been around for a long time. You know, some of them since the nation's founding, and have a lot of historic continuity. And they built large buildings, and they built large seminaries and universities, and they sort of held sway as the sort of religious heart and mind and imagination and intellectual work of Protestantism for quite a long time. What happened towards the end of the 19th century is that those denominations began to be fractured internally over some very specific questions, namely, what do we do with higher biblical criticism and the Darwinian theory of evolution? Those were the two really salient issues. And a party broke off called the Fundamentalists, and they styled themselves that after a series of tracts they published called The Fundamentals of the Christian Faith, where they expressed a lot of opposition to higher criticism of the Bible and to modern scientific findings about the age of the earth and the evolution of the human species. And the Fundamentalists eventually gave birth to what would become modern evangelical Protestantism. And so religious historians would distinguish those historic denominations of Protestantism from those breakaway movements of fundamentalism and evangelicalism. Now, what's happened is that evangelicalism has become the dominant expression of Protestant Christianity in North America. Those mainline denominations have dwindled in numbers and influence.
1: Bill, thanks so much for your call. Call to Communion with EWTN's Dr. David Anders. We've got lots more straight ahead.
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8: 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Then there are a large number of diseases they spread each year. 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
1: 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Hey, we'd like to congratulate another EWTN radio affiliate, KMMK. That is 88.7 FM, serving Coggin and Cedar Rapids, Iowa. They have been with us for 8 years. Congratulations to Tony and Susan May and their great team there at Plus Charities from your friends here at EWTN Radio. We're going to get back to the phones in just a moment. Got a email from Lavender, who corresponds with the show quite often. Lavender says, can you explain to me the Sacred Heart of Jesus and where that fits into the liturgical year? And while we're at it, what is a liturgical year?
24: Thank you very much. I really appreciate the question. So, liturgical year is the series of readings, prayers, and reflections that the church lays out in the calendar annually, right? And so aspects of the calendar that you'd be most familiar with would be, say, like the Feast of Christmas on December 25th.
1: Yep.
24: The Feast of Easter, which actually has a rotating date. It's not always on the same day, but it's always on a Sunday in the spring, and so forth. We have a lot of other feasts during the Catholic year. We call them feasts. That doesn't mean we have to sit down and, you know, eat like half a side of beef or something. that was the tradition a long time ago. The tradition of having, quote-unquote, feasts came from celebrating the, in quotes, birthday, which was really the martyrdom day of the martyrs. And early Christians would go visit their tombs, and they would literally have a picnic and in honor of the martyrs. And so that's how the idea of feast days began. And now we still call them feast days, but you don't actually have to go have a picnic. Although, you know, why not? Go have a picnic. That'd be a good thing.
1: Go for it.
24: But we got a lot of them in the calendar, so it'd be an awful lot of picnics.
1: Right? Yeah.
24: But we have a Feast of the Sacred Heart. Right, which is a specific devotion that is associated with Saint Margaret Mary Alacoque and visions that she had about the love of Christ for the world, represented by his heart, which beat with compassion for humanity. Mm-hmm. And that's often represented in an image of literally a heart that is surrounded by a crown of thorns and bleeding with love and compassion for the human race. And the church thought that that was worthy of belief and devotion and instituted in the calendar.
1: Well, there you go. Lavender, thanks so much for your email. Let's get back to the phones now at 833.
24: Oh, and it's June 12th.
1: Thank you.
24: Thank you.
1: 833-288-EWTN. Here is Louie in Springfield, Illinois, listening on Sirius XM Channel 130. Hey, Louie, what's on your mind today?
6: Hi. Thanks for taking my call. Sure. I have a question that we are taught that God is love and complete love, but yet Jesus told St. Mary Alacoque or Alaco that she is to pray to, like, turn away God's anger and God's wrath. And I believe I had heard in the past that God doesn't exhibit human emotion. So I don't, does he get mad or is he just all love? I don't understand.
24: Yeah, thanks. I really appreciate the question. So if you read the narratives of sacred scripture, particularly in the Old Testament, God is often represented in highly anthropomorphic terms, and not just with respect to human emotion, but even with respect to human biology. So in the narratives of sacred scripture, God seems to be represented as literally humanoid, having hands and feet and walking around and eating meals with Abraham and so forth. Seems to be a human-like figure. And then, of course, in the rest of the Old Testament, it's very frequent to ascribe to him human emotions of joy, of wrath, of anger, of solicitude, of compassion, and changing emotional states, like changing one's mind and having regrets and so forth. Now, Catholic theology, informed by the New Testament and philosophy, looks back at those Old Testament narratives and says, we should not take these literally. We should not take these literally, and that what we can know about the highest things, right, the source and origin of all reality, which is what we mean by God, is that such an origin can't have such attributes and has to be impassible and metaphysically simple and eternal and unchanging, right? Because if God is changeable, then there's something exterior to God that is, in a sense, prior to God and has some sort of supremacy over God. That, you know, God has to be where the metaphysical buck stops. Otherwise, whatever is where the metaphysical buck stops is just what we mean by God. Okay? So we have to take that language metaphorically. Now, you know, what you do with it is you say, well, okay, so let's say I encounter God in the truth of my conscience and my rational, practical reason, which is a Catholic position, right? I have this receptivity to the good, the true, and the beautiful implanted in me by God. I can respond to that in conscience and pursue the good and so forth. And that's always with me, you know, that sort of capacity to see the good, the true, and the beautiful, mm-hmm. and to move accordingly, maybe dim, but it's always sort of implicitly within me. I always have that ability to move in the direction of obedience to conscience. Now, if I don't do that, I feel ill at ease. And I don't have to be a Catholic to feel ill at ease. I can just feel ill at ease for living at odds with my conscience. And it can be helpful to conceptualize that feeling of ill at ease the way I would feel ill at ease if I displeased my human father. You know, if I did something really egregious and ticked Dad off, then I could say quite legitimately, well, I'm afraid of my father's wrath. I'm afraid of my father's displeasure. And essentially what the church is saying is that you take that language and you can apply it in a metaphorical way to our understanding of being alienated from the source of everything that's true, good, and beautiful, namely God. And so I can import human relationship, you know, human emotional response into my understanding of the emotion of the relationship with God, provided I understand that language is basically figurative and metaphorical. And in the devotional tradition of the church, like in the visionaries and so forth, because they're not oriented, Sister Margaret Mary Alacoque and other visionaries, they're not there to do systematic theology. They're not there to do philosophical theology. They're there to motivate action towards holiness and repentance. And since they're there, which is largely an appeal to the emotions, and since they're appealing to the emotions, they're going to use like really emotionally reactive language. So they're going to talk in terms of pleasure and displeasure and hatred and sorrow, and just like Scripture does. Because again, Scripture is not a textbook on philosophical theology. It's there, as St. Paul says, to and St. Peter says, essentially to motivate us and aid us in doing good, right? And then it's the work of the church and of theologians to kind of piece that together and figure out how that fits with a rational conception of the universe.
1: Louis, is that helpful for you?
6: Yeah, so basically the way I understand it is God has no emotions, and so for them telling us that, that it makes us, we are supposed to feel bad for what we do from him, which would in turn then, I guess, and I've always believed this, God doesn't send people to hell. We ourselves choose to go to hell by not having a relationship with God.
24: Yeah, so, you know, I appreciate that, and I thank you. I want to make one caveat about God not having emotions. God not having emotions does not mean that God doesn't have love, all right? If you understand love as something that's not an emotion. Now, in truth, even in human beings, I contend love is not an emotion, right? I mean, love, because I love someone, I can feel angry, I can feel sad, mm-hmm. I can feel happy, I can feel longing, I can feel satisfied. Love implies a whole range of emotions in a human. Love itself isn't an emotion. Love is a settled disposition to will the good of another and to seek union with them. And so that word can be applied more directly to God than those consequent emotions can. And that's what St. Thomas says. He says, God is love in a way that transcends emotionality. Right? In us, love is a very emotional state. God can really, truly have love without it just being a figure, without it just being a metaphor, without it reducing to this kind of emotional, passable state. But I like what you say about God and hell and alienation. This morning, I was reading in The Rule of St. Basil the Great about... for him, what it means to love God. And Basil's conception is that God has implanted in each and every one of us a seminal reason, a kind of glimpse, an openness, a receptivity to the good, true, and beautiful that's always there, right? And it's animated by the grace of God and the Holy Spirit that are also omnipresent. And we have to act on that. We have to synergistically respond to that, opens ourselves up to it. It's kind of like, you know, the sun is always beaming down on planet Earth. Sometimes I could go outside with a parasol, you know, or something to block out the light. I put it up, light's gone, put it down, light's there. Light doesn't change. My disposition, my receptivity to it is mm-hmm. what makes the difference.
1: Absolutely. Louis, thank you so much for checking in from Springfield, Illinois. It is called a communion here on EWTN. Let's go to Wade now, a first-time caller from Ohio, listening on the great Holy Family Radio. Hello, Wade. What's on your mind today?
9: Yeah, I'm looking for a resource. You did a great job laying out the history of how the Protestants have stemmed from the Universal Church, the Catholic Church. And I didn't know if there was a book that could be recommended where all that information could be laid out.
24: Okay, I'm sorry. Ask me one more time. You want a book that lays out what exactly?
9: How all the Protestant denominations have stemmed from the Catholic Church?
24: Yeah, sure. So the literature on the Reformation is just absolutely massive. There's quite a few that I could recommend. There's a book by Brad Gregory on. I'm trying to remember the title, but it's essentially on the Catholic origins of the Protestant Reformation. The Catholic origins of the Protestant Reformation. That's a thesis that I hold very highly. I'm a Reformation historian by training, and I think that's essentially correct, right? That Protestantism is an outgrowth of movements of Reformed that predate it. Now, you know, Luther brought some innovative elements that eventually led to the break with the Catholic Church. But, you know, Luther was not inventing out of whole cloth. I mean, he was drawing on Catholic Reformist elements. And most of the literature on the Protestant Reformation will ground the Reformation in those antecedent movements. Another one is a book by Stephen Osmond entitled The Age of Reform, 1250 to 15... 50. And you'll note that Osment places the date of the Reformation not with Luther's 95 Theses in 1517, but in the middle of the third of the 13th century in the 1250.
1: Much earlier.
24: And so that's a if you pick up Alistair McGrath's work, he's a Protestant historian. He writes on a number of books on Reformation history and doctrine. Almost all literature published in the last, well, since the 1980s, dealing with Reformation history, do a pretty good job of grounding the Reformation in antecedent Catholic culture.
1: Wade, thank you so much for your call. Don't forget, coming up in about 15 minutes or so, 20 minutes or so, on most of these EWTN stations, it'll be another Wade, and that'll be our own Father Wade Menezes with Open Line Tuesday, answering your questions on faith, family, and fellowship. That'll be at 3 p.m. Eastern on most of these EWTN stations. Also, tomorrow morning on the Sunrise Morning Show with Anna and Matt, they'll bring on Gary Zimak, talking about Jesus as the Good Shepherd. Also, Dr. Carlo Broussard speaking on baptism, and canon lawyer Father Philip Michael Tangora. Should be a great show tomorrow morning, 6 a.m. Eastern, here on EWTN Radio. Let's go now to Rory, who's driving through Texas and listening to us on the Great Guadalupe Radio. Hey, Rory, what's on your mind today?
10: Yeah, I kind of have a two-part question. It's my understanding that Catholics are against abortion. And so we had a previous president that came out in favor of abortion and professed to be a Catholic. So when that happens, is that person normally excommunicated from the church or asked to be?
24: Yeah. Thank you. I appreciate the question. So there is a provision in Catholic canon law that anyone who directly procures an abortion or immediately facilitates or participates in it automatically incurs the discipline of excommunication. So abortion doctors, abortion nurses, these kinds of things. It doesn't seem to extend to people who would formally cooperate more remotely, like politicians, for example. That doesn't mean they get a free pass, right? So they would commit grave sin, right? To formally advocate for the death of unborn children would be a gravely immoral act, and they would be accountable in their conscience for that. But they wouldn't necessarily automatically incur the penalty of excommunication.
1: Okay. Rory, thanks so much for your phone call today. Call to Communion here on EWTN. 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Got an email from Joanna from France, who says, "Dear Dr. Anders and Mr. Price, thanks for your great work. On a recent show, Dr. Anders explained that faith begins where knowledge ends. He also stated that angels do not have faith that God exists. They know it. Can a human know that God exists, or can we, at the most, have very strong faith? Merci," from Joanna in France.
24: Très bien, merci. Okay, bonne question. So here is the official Catholic response on this. The same article could be held by one Catholic in faith and another Catholic in knowledge. Right?
1: Okay.
24: And St. Thomas uses the example of God's existence as kind of the test case, the proof case for this, that a person could have a demonstrable philosophical knowledge that God exists, but that such knowledge is hard to come by and not available to most. And so many Catholics have faith that God exists. Some Catholics know that he does. And the same thing could be true of, let's say, the doctrine of the resurrection of Christ from the dead. St. Thomas had the opportunity to exercise faith in the doctrine of the resurrection. He blew it. So God gave him knowledge instead.
1: Wow.
24: Jesus shows up, says, "Here, stick your hands in my side and feel the holes in my hands." And Thomas says, "Ah, now I get it." And Jesus says, "Well, you believe," and using "believe" in a non-technical sense here,
1: right,
24: says, "you believe because you've seen. Blessed are those who believe without seeing." So Thomas was asked to have faith. Said, "Nope, I'm opting for knowledge." Jesus said, "Okay, knowledge it is, right? Other people will have faith."
1: Boom. Thank you, Joanna. Merci to you. Glad that you're listening to us in France. Here is Jose, not in France. He's in Fargo, North Dakota, listening on the Great Real Presence Radio. Jose, what's on your mind today?
11: Hello. I'm just calling because I would like to understand better what transubstantiation means.
24: Oh, sure. Yeah, thank you very much. So when we use the word transubstantiation, it's a technical word in Catholic theology. If you don't understand it, it's okay. Most people don't, right? Doesn't mean that you're alienated from God. Doesn't mean you can't experience the reality of transubstantiation in your life. Doesn't mean that the Eucharist is of less value to you. Just means you didn't learn the meaning of a word, and that's fine. But let me tell you what the word means. So the Church has always held that in the Eucharist, we have more than just bread and wine. Right, that afterwards the consecration,

0: Now, there could be different ways to understand that, right? They're different. You could come up with different theories to explain it. So somebody might, I'm just making this up. Like, this is not the church's teaching. I'm just making this up. Somebody could say, well, maybe bread and wine are there, but Jesus is invisible and he's like standing on top of them. Well, that's not the church's teaching. Right? But I mean, I'm just saying, somebody could throw that out there.
1: Yeah.
0: Somebody might say, and someone has said, well, maybe the bread and wine are there, but Jesus is actually someplace else, like he's in heaven, but he sends his Holy Spirit to the believer, and so when the believer takes the bread and wine, he's somehow mystically united to the body and blood. Well, that's actually what the Calvinists hold. And the church says, nope, that's wrong too. Right? Then there are the Lutherans. The Lutherans say, well, okay, we think he's really there. We think his body and blood is really there. But we think there's bread there too. Like, the bread itself is bread. But when you get the bread, somehow or another, strangely, you're also getting Christ's body and blood. And the church says, nope, that's wrong too. All right? What the church says is, what looks like bread and wine is not bread and wine. It looks like it, but it's not. See, the Calvinists and the Lutherans say, well, it's still bread in some respect. Right? The Catholics say, no, it's not bread at all. It looks like bread. It's actually Christ's body and blood. But it's Christ's body and blood in a way where all of the appearances of body and blood are gone. Technical word that is for the accidents. The accidents are gone, right? Weight, height, size, smell, taste, all those things are gone, right? The only thing that remains is what we call the substance. What is substance? Substance is kind of the bare minimum that it takes to make something into the kind of thing that it is. Example, what is the substance of a dog? Well, I've got three dogs. They all look different. One's big, two are small. One's golden, two are black. One's nice, two are obnoxious. You know, all these sort of particularizing elements. That's not what makes them a dog. What they have in common is what makes them a dog. There's some essential dog essence. They all have it and they all share it, right? That's what we mean by substance. What is that sort of bare minimum that makes a thing to be the kind of thing that it is, and it doesn't reduce to its appearance? We have that with respect to Christ's body and blood in the Eucharist, but everything else is missing. And so what looks like bread, what smells like bread, like tastes like bread, is actually Jesus' body and blood, though without any of those particularizing properties.
1: Jose, is that helpful for you?
2: Yes, I really appreciate it. I needed that to link on my head because I believe everything that the Catholic Church teaches, but I wanted to know in depth what it really means, transubstantiation.
0: Well, that is a great disposition. St. Augustine calls that faith seeking understanding.
1: I love that.
0: Yeah, absolutely.
1: And as Dr. Anders was saying, it's not the easiest concept to grasp, you know, at face value. You go, what? But yet the church unpacks it for us in her wisdom.
0: So, you know, you get a lot of distinctions there to try to clarify what it is and what it isn't.
1: Yeah.
0: But, you know, doctrine is a little bit like pharmacology. Pharmacology explains how the pills work. You don't have to know how the pills work for the pills to work. You can take the pill and get better even if you don't know the pharmacology. And with the sacraments, you can take the sacraments and get better even if you don't understand, as it were, the pharmacology of the thing, right? But some of us like to know the pharmacology. So we go into theology, we learn these things.
1: Jose, thanks so much for your call from Fargo. Let's go now to Mike in Taylorsville, Kentucky. And Mike is listening to us on Holy Family Radio. Hey there, Mike, what's on your mind today?
3: You know, I was just I was listening to this last caller about the transubstantiation, and I had had a understanding, and it wasn't something that I'd locked into as a solid theological proof, but it was something that I was thinking about, the transubstantiation. I come from a chemist background, and I know that, you know, when it comes down to it, the bread and the wine, the appearances of the Eucharist, are made of carbon and nitrogen, hydrogen and oxygen. There's a lot of very basic building blocks that go into that. And, you know, to us, the difference between one carbon atom and the other carbon atom is not very noticeable or relevant. But, you know, is it wrong, or is it even, you know, heretical to understand that during the transubstantiation,

0: those particular atoms are, I don't know how best to say it, but replaced with those of Jesus's carbon, hydrogen, nitrogen.
1: Sure, sure. Okay, so the church obviously articulated the doctrine of transubstantiation before the periodic table of the elements,
2: yeah,
1: right?
2: Yeah.
1: And it does not articulate it in terms of the periodic table of the elements. I will say that when you're talking about substances or essences, like, say, of a human being, for example, the essence of the human being is not reducible to my chemical structure. Proof, you could take all of the chemicals that make up my body, throw them in a vat and shake them around, and you would not get me. You wouldn't even get a corpse. You wouldn't get anything, right?
2: Yeah.
1: That there's a particular structural, functional organization of those elements that is necessary to actually achieve an animate human being. That's what substance means. Not just the material substrate, but the substrate organized according to a rational principle that makes it to be the animate human being. And so, of course, I don't know the chemistry of transubstantiation. No one does. But I can tell you that it doesn't reduce to chemistry.
2: Very good. And Mike, thanks for checking in at the final moments here of EWTN's Call to Communion. Appreciate your call from Taylorsville, Kentucky. Hey, Dr. David Anders, thank you, sir.
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2: 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On behalf of our great team, I'm Tom Price along with Dr. David Anders. Hey, thanks for joining us. See you tomorrow here on the Wednesday edition of Call to Communion. 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
8: This is Dale Alquist with a Chesterton Minute. Psalm 1, verse 1 says, "Blessed is the man who does not walk in the counsel of the ungodly, nor stand in the way of sinners, nor sit in the seat of scoffers." What does that mean? Don't hang around with bad people? No, according to G.K. Chesterton, it means something much better than that. He says that there are certain people who, because they are really pure, create a good atmosphere around themselves. They are truly children of light, and the light shines on everything they touch. When a righteous person stakes out a clear position, we recognize that it's something solid and vital and eternal. So it's not that hanging around bad people makes us bad, it's that being righteous can help make the people hanging around us righteous too. Want more than a minute? Chesterton.org.
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1: 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Remembering the homilies of Father Mark Beard.
2: So it begs that question, if the devil knew him back then why is it that the only host the Satan groups want is that of the Catholic Church? You don't go to the Methodist Church, didn't go to the Baptist Church, didn't go to the Pentecostal, no use going to the Muslims or Mormons. Why is it you only come after the ones here? And don't tell me it doesn't happen. For every month, since I've probably been here for the last several years, every month we have a Satan group that leaves their little calling card by one of our doors. Could be a broke coconut, could be a broken up crucifix, it could be a certain satanic symbol. My brother Christ, if that's true, then why is it you're only after this one? Because it is true, and the Eucharist is true.
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0: It's so good to have you tuned in. This is EWTN Radio. Getting underway is Take Two with Jerry and Debbie and you. I am Jerry Usher along with Debbie Giorgiani. Debbie has her beautiful religious things behind her, especially the verse, "With God all things are possible." And here at St. John Vianney Parish in Orlando, where I'm spending my pastoral assignment this summer, at least this month of June, before my retreat next month, I have "Happy Birthday" on the wall behind me, but it's not my birthday.
1: Not yet. It's
0: not
1: coming
0: yet.
1: Up.
0: In a couple weeks it will be. But this is, I'm using the office of one of the staff here at St. John Vianney Catholic Church, and he had his birthday the other day. So, and they're in the kitchen celebrating somebody else's birthday today. So it's just birthday heaven here at St. John Vianney.
1: That's pretty cool. It sounds like a little slice of heaven there. Yeah. Absolutely. Well, today we're discussing what we're grateful for, right? So what are you most grateful for right now? That's the question we're asking the Take Two family. And thank you so much. I think I can speak on behalf of Jerry. Thank you so much for the wonderful congratulatory sentiments that you sent in by Facebook and other social media and instant message. And you were contacting us. You were calling us, wishing us a happy 11th anniversary. That was really kind of you. And we're grateful for you. And it sounds like you're grateful for Take Two. So we've got that out of the way, right? We were grateful for Take Two. Okay. And I know we're going to say we're grateful for, our faith and for Jesus and for the Blessed Mother and for all the angels and saints. But also, too, we want to find out what else you're most grateful for right now. You know, are you grateful for your spouse, your children, your job, your health? It goes in many different directions, but it's really important we talk about it so that we have this attitude of gratitude in all things. It really makes things very positive. So the number to dial to weigh in on this, what are you most grateful for right now, is 833-288-EWTN. That's 833-288-3986. And remember, you can call us or text us to the exact same number.

0: So today, a very simple question, and we know, we hope anyway, I was going to say we know you are grateful for something, but I guess sometimes there are people who don't realize what they should be grateful for, but we hope that you are, that you have something you can call in and share, because what you're most grateful for is what we're talking about right now in life, you know, not last year, not 10 years, you know, but right about now. Maybe you're having another birthday today, another year of life. Maybe you are giving thanks and you're grateful to God for that right now. Maybe it's the gift of your faith. It's maybe the gift of the sacraments, just maybe simply waking up to another day of life today. You know, the kindness that somebody has shown you recently. Maybe God has blessed you in a certain way and you just want to give him a huge shout out over global radio right now. So what is it that you're most grateful for right now at this time in your life? 833-288-EWTN, 833-288-3986.
1: That's what we want to hear from you today, because it's so important that we do have a heavy emphasis on gratitude today. So we'd love, I have the prayer book out. I can add names to the prayer book, whatever you prefer. You don't have to be Catholic to call in. Just please stop what you're doing for a moment and make that call, because what you have to share really does matter. We do care. And you don't really, it's one of those experiences that I think is really beneficial, because as we build up the body of Christ, as we're working as a mystical body of Christ, we see a lot of magnificent things happen. And when people step out and just kind of observe, they sit on the fence, it's okay. It works, but it doesn't work, you know, magnificently. And we really want to shine, have God shine today. So let's really show our wonderful, you know, feelings of gratitude for things. If you could dial in 833-288-EWTN, that's 833-288-3986.
0: Yeah, and you know what happens when we do this? When we stop and intentionally reflect on and ponder the blessings, the gifts, the great things that not only God has done for us, but maybe another human being, what happens when we do that is we realize we've been blessed a lot more than we actually realized, because we do a little bit of an inventory. And you can even ask the Holy Spirit right now, Holy Spirit, what is that thing in my life right now that I really should be grateful for, that I can call up and mention on take two? And the Holy Spirit will shine a light right on it for you. But it may not even need that. Maybe it just pops right into your mind right now. So don't hesitate. Do take the prompting of the Holy Spirit, as Debbie always says. Lines are filling up quickly right now. There are a couple still available to get in on the first set of callers here. It always gets busy on take two, so we want to make sure if you have something to share that you get a chance to do that. So call up right now, 833-288-EWTN, 833-288-3986. 3986.
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0: Well, and Debbie and I always like to share our own experiences. We love to hear your lived experiences. And for me, you know, I'm not going to have to give it a whole lot of thought right now. I'm not going to stray too far away from where I actually am sitting right now, and that is just at a pastoral assignment as a seminarian for the Diocese of Orlando, Florida. Never saw it coming. Took a little time out of seminary 30 years ago. It turned into 28 years, actually, to be exact. And it was kind of minding my own business, feeling pretty much retired 3 or 4 years ago. And the Lord came calling once again, and it was overwhelming. It was unmistakable. I followed it. I pursued it. The only place I applied, and probably the only place I was going to apply, was Orlando, because a priest here suggested that I do that. And my Bishop John Noonan was gracious in accepting me. So I am grateful for this new season in my life. It's got a lot of challenges. Sometimes I wonder, what in the world am I doing? You know, I was really enjoying almost being retired, and now I'm kind of setting myself up for a life of, you know, lots of church service and working with people and sacrifice and so forth. But Debbie, I'm really happy and excited about it. So that's what I'm grateful for right now.
1: You know, work is good. Actually, work is very beneficial to the body, and being of service to others, that makes it even more meaningful, Jerry. So I think it's going to be just the perfect fit for you in this season of life and in the chapters of the Jerry Usher saga. I think that's great. So we want to hear about your journey and the chapters in your life and what's going on with how you feel about gratitude. Could you share with us? What are you most grateful for? Please call in. We'll be right back.
2: Now, it's a quote from Mother Angelica's perpetual calendar. Jesus tells me how to glorify the Father, and the Spirit gives me the means to glorify the Father through the gift of piety. Jesus loved the Father above all things and loved me enough to give his life for me. Mother Angelica's perpetual calendar is available from the EWTN religious catalog at EWTNRC.com.
3: Mother Angelica answering the call.
4: We have another call. Hello?
5: Hello, Mother Angelica.
4: Hey, where are you from?
5: Michigan.
4: Well, how old are you?
5: I'm 10.
4: Good. What is your question?
5: I heard my mom and my dad talking about that plane crash. I thought people only died if it was their time to go. Is that right?
4: I would think so.
5: So it was God's will?
4: It's either his ordaining will or his permitting will. You have to make the difference, sweetheart. If somebody's gone down the street and they love everybody and everybody loves them and all of a sudden a shot goes through the air and they're killed, that was not God's ordaining will. They died maybe ahead of their time, but it was his permitting will, and they died even before their time, but God will make it up for them. Every injustice we suffer from the hands of men, God makes up in his kingdom. And so everyone dies. See, we have a culture of death. That's what the Holy Father calls it. Because now people who suffer, they think they have a disease that might be painful. They have assisted suicide. What a terrible, terrible, terrible, terrible thing it is. We should give God the privilege of taking us when he wants us or when he permits us to die. There is God's permitting will. And that is our peace.
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0: Well, not surprisingly, many of you are grateful, and you all should be. Because a lot of people have something to share here. Still just an open phone line or two on Take Two with Jerry and Debbie. We're going to get through probably, I'm going to guess, hopefully 8 or 10 or 12 calls today. We're going to move quickly. We're asking the question today, what are you most grateful for right now in your life? Maybe you've had blessings now that you've been praying for a long time, hoping for. Maybe things have finally burst open for you. Maybe you've started your own business. Maybe you've gotten married. Maybe you want to give thanks for your grandchildren. Whatever it is that you're grateful for right now, join Victor and Anthony and Kathy and the other calls being screened by Matt right now and get on the air with us. And really, we're really giving glory to God when we do this. So Who's in? Who's in on this? 833-288. EWTN 833-288-3986. Debbie, you want to do something before we go
1: I
0: back?
1: 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About my guardian angel, my constant companion ebook. 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
0: Okay, very good. Yeah, folks, when you got these free ebooks from EWTN, snag them, get them up, collect the whole set, as they say, whenever they are ready. All right, we're talking about what are you most grateful for today. We're going to start with Victor, who is a first-time caller in Johnstown, Colorado, listening on Sirius XM 130. Hi, Victor. Thanks for joining us today. Hello, Victor. You've waited several minutes. Okay, we will have our call screener, Matt, check in with Victor and see if everything is okay there. Meantime, we'll go to Anthony, a first-time listener in Rockford, Illinois, listening on Catholic Spirit Radio. Hi, Anthony. Welcome.
6: Hi. Nice to be here.
0: Good to have you here. So you obviously called in to share what you're most grateful for right now in your life.
6: Yeah, I would say my wife overall. We were married about 3 years ago in the Catholic Church, and she's been a cradle Catholic. And, you know, I was just getting kind of more and more interested in the faith. And just recently this year, I completed OCIA and actually fully converted. And I'm just really thankful for my wife and my newfound faith and the church I was able to find near my home. And I just can't be more grateful for anything but that. And I just stumbled upon this radio station today, and I absolutely love it. So I'm grateful for everything you all do.
0: Wow.
1: Thank you, Anthony. Well, you have a wonderful radio station right there locally in Rockford, Illinois, Catholic Spirit Radio. I'm very fortunate to get to host your share-a-thons. So if you continue to listen to Catholic Spirit Radio, hopefully, God willing, you'll hear me this fall. But Anthony, thank you so much for coming into the church, showing that gratitude for your beautiful wife. I mean, I just read a survey today about how much of an influence spouses are on the other, you know, for their spiritual life, for their journey into the Catholic Church. It's amazing how spouses have that kind of impact on each other, and I love that. And it's so beautiful that you acknowledge that. I do, Anthony. We have a very active prayer book. We've had the prayer book for 11 years. We love to add couples to the prayer book, only if you feel comfortable. But I've got Anthony already in, and I've got Anthony and his wife. If you'd like to give us your beautiful wife's first name, I'll add her, and I'll add you in the couples section. What do you say?
6: Yes, her name is Shirley, and thank you so much.
1: Shirley, okay, beautiful.
0: Awesome. Wow, what a beautiful expression of gratitude. First, being grateful for your wife, and rightly so. God used her, sounds like, in a powerful way, and now you have come all the way home, as we can put it that way. You've been received into the Catholic Church, and you're experiencing something that a lot of converts talk about, and that is that sense of finally coming home, Anthony. So we rejoice with you, and we're so glad that you found Catholic Spirit Radio as well. Not a coincidence. God definitely pointed you in this direction. Maybe with a little nudge of the Holy Spirit. So we hope that you'll become a regular listener to all the programs that are on Catholic Spirit Radio.
6: Without a doubt.
0: Good. Without a doubt. I love that.
1: Thanks,
0: love the certainty,
1: Anthony.
0: Of that answer. Beautiful.
1: Yeah, you have a great name. You just, St. Anthony of Padua, do you like him as a saint? Have you gotten to know him? You really should. He's very active, and his feast day was just this past weekend. Did you realize that?
6: No, I didn't. Now I have even more research to do.
1: Oh, yes. Yeah,
6: that's what I keep doing every day, other day. It's something new. You know?
1: Cool. Yeah, you're like a sponge, right? I love that. That is the greatest phase to be in. You're just soaking everything in. Yeah, go to St. Anthony of Padua. Read all about him. You're named Anthony. Definitely you should be close to St. Anthony. He's very active. Believe me, there are people. We've done St. Anthony shows, Anthony, and the phone lines just blow up. Everybody loves St. Anthony, so you're very blessed.
6: Thank you so much.
0: You're very welcome. Have a blessed day, and we're so glad that you called and joined us here as a first-time listener. Thank you, Anthony. We appreciate that. We're going to go back to our first-time caller, Victor. He is in Johnstown, Colorado, listening on Sirius XM Channel 130. Hi, Victor. Welcome to the program.
7: Hey, I have you now. I heard you before. I don't know what was going on.
0: Oh, okay, good. Well, we can hear you now just fine, so go right ahead.
7: Perfect. Yeah, I'm thankful for you guys. The show's fantastic. First-time calling for me. But yeah, I was preparing for class tonight. I have to teach a CCO class, and it's gift to the Holy Spirit. And what a perfect subject. Is there so much to be thankful for? And the gifts of the Holy Spirit are just like pouring through when you put your faith into God. And thankful for our, you know, wonderful Archdiocese of Denver and my beautiful parish, St. Elizabeth Van Deaton. I could keep you guys on the phone for an hour. I mean, for everything I'm grateful for. wanted to call in and say, Holy Spirit is good. God is good. Jesus is good.
1: Amen. Amen. Victor, I've got a question for you. You said, and by the way, Jerry and I, we big smiles you put on our faces of saying that you like the show. Thank you so much. That was very kind of you. Let me ask you a question. Do you find that when you have this an abundance of gratitude, and it sounds like you're bursting with gratitude, do you find that you see things in a pleasurable way, or things naturally, not you're not manifesting it or doing any of the, kind of crazy new age stuff. I'm talking about when you have this attitude of gratitude, you can be grateful for pretty much everything. It kind of magnifies. Do you see that in your life?
7: I do. Sometimes it's a struggle, I'm not going to lie, with all the stuff that's going on in this crazy world and whatnot. Pray. Like sometimes, to get Jeremiah-ish and like, oh, why again? What do you right. like me? Do you not like me? Like, what's going on? And then you just pray and give it to, give it up. Say thanks and ask for help. And that's to me, that seems to be what helps, just asking for the help. I can't do everything myself.
1: Right.
7: It's when you depend on God's grace to do it, that's when it seems to help. And then you see that, it's not all doom and gloom. There's beauty out there, and just fantastic.
1: I love how you said that. There's beauty out there. I love how you said that. And sometimes I think people are afraid or they shy away from the real wholesome beauty, Jerry. But God is about being beautiful, because anything that comes from God is beautiful, right, Jer?
0: It absolutely is. God is not only the way, the truth, the life, and beauty. He is beauty. He is beauty, and all manifestations of beauty definitely, absolutely come from God and should point us back to God as well. So
1: I love that.
0: And Victor, I really love how you gave, you gave a shout out to your local Archdiocese of Denver, how you're grateful for that. You obviously had the wonderful leadership of Archbishop Aquila for many, many years. And now I believe it's Bishop James, is it Golka? Is that how you say his name?
7: Golka, that's correct. Yep.
0: Golka,
7: they're all fantastic.
0: Yeah, no, the Archdiocese of Denver has been a very healthy church for a long time. We're very wise in being grateful to God for that. So that's just definitely one more thing for you to be thanking God for, Victor.
7: Yep.
0: Good.
7: Thank you for everything.
0: Well, thank you. Thank you for being a first-time caller. You will never be a first-time caller again, but we hope you will call again, Victor. Thank you so much. Today, our topic is, what are you most grateful for right now in this stage, this season, this point in your life? 833-288-EWTN, 833-288-3986.
1: So, Jerry, you shared before the break what you're most grateful for. For me, it's about being alive. I mean, I've been through a lot of health struggles over the past decades. So, you got to keep a sense of humor about these things. So I'm really grateful just to be alive. I have really, really great friends. I have to tell you, I have the best friends in the whole world. They're loyal. They're wonderful. I've had them for a long time, and I pray that I'm a good friend to them. So I'm very blessed in that nature, in that regard. But my husband, Marty, he is just, we are just amazing with journeying together in these last couple chapters of our life. I think it's going to be really fun. We're always kidding each other who's going to go first. I'd like to go first. I don't really want to. I'd like to go first. I've already taken care of my parents. I don't want to take care of anybody else. I want someone to take care of me. But it's good.
0: Well,
1: you got to have
0: Marty
1: a sense of humor.
0: Marty would take the best care of you. He
1: is
0: so loving and caring and solicitous. You would be very blessed if it unfolds that way. But I'm sure you would take the absolute best care of him as well.
1: Oh, yeah. I would, step up to the plate. But it's fun. You got to have fun. And, it's great to be alive. It really is. It's another chance to merit heaven, right? Another chance that we can really do the hard work here. And it's just a beautiful time to be alive. Remember, this is the day the Lord has made. Let us rejoice and be glad in it. So we should be so grateful, just like Victor and Anthony. Now we're going to hear from Kathy. Kathy's in Grove City, Pennsylvania, listening on EWTN.com. Hi, Kathy. Welcome to the program.
8: Hi, Debbie. Hi, Jerry. So happy to be with you this morning.
0: Good.
1: Thank you.
0: Thanks
1: you
0: so much. So what are you happy? What are you thankful for?
8: I am just thankful and praising God for the gift of our son, whose given name, baptismal name, was Samuel. But he entered the Benedictine as a Benedictine monk 7 years ago. And just a few weeks ago, on May 23rd, was ordained a priest. So he is now Father Francisco. And so just praising God and grateful for the gift of him and the gift of his priesthood.
1: Beautiful. Wow. Isn't that amazing? Okay, so Samuel became Father Francisco in the Benedictine order. Wow, Kathy, you are blessed.
8: Absolutely. And our whole family, it's just been, you know, embraced his vocation as a family, and we've all been part of his journey. Of course, it's his own particular fiat, right? His yes to God, but just brought our family together in so many different ways, and just rejoicing, and also want to encourage families, you know, with children, not only to pray for vocations, but to actively speak of it with their children, you know. Certainly if you have sons, to consider the vocation to the priesthood and be intentional, not only about praying, but, you know, talking about that and encouraging that, and just grateful that we have a parish community that also supports us, has supported vocations in prayer. We have to me, it's just amazing. I think we're just blessed in our parish. We have another young man who was ordained 3 years ago now, also from our parish, that is a Dominican priest. And his sister has followed. She's entered spending her first year with Dominican sisters and Mary, Mother of the Eucharist, in Ann Arbor, and another young man from our parish who also entered for discernment with the Dominicans. So our parish is just, prayer is important. We have adoration every first Friday, and one of the main reasons for beginning that, a gentleman that began it, I believe over 15 years ago, was praying for vocations, and it's bearing fruit. So just the importance of prayer and support. Yeah.
0: Well, we had the reading, you know, during Mass recently, you know, pray the Lord of the harvest to send laborers into the field. You know, the harvest is rich, but the laborers are few. And wherever there is prayer, Debbie and I have found out, Kathy, and it's no great, you know, surprise recipe for vocations, but where there is prayer going on, especially adoration of the Blessed Sacrament, the Holy Spirit is very, very present there in the lives of all of the people in the parishes, especially those who are, you know, trying to discern in their vocation. And what's beautiful is, you know, God gave you Samuel, you know, as a gift. You nurtured him, you prayed for him, you loved him, and now you've given him back to God. And that's just a very, very beautiful thing. And we've heard it said that, you know, a mother who gives a priest to the church, a priest to God, you know, is assured, you know, great glory in heaven. So hopefully that gives you a little bit of you know, peace of mind and joy. I hope that gives your heart, you know, overflows with joy about that. But we're going to pray for Father Francisco. Thank you, Kathy, for that. And for this great reminder about praying for men and women, young men and women, and sometimes not so young men and women like myself, to find and answer their call to whatever God is calling them to. Thank you, Kathy. This is Take Two with Jerry and Debbie and you. What are you most grateful for? We'll find out from more of you in just a minute.
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13: 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Amen.
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0: Gratitude is the topic of the day today here on Take Two with Jerry and Debbie and you. 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
1: Sweet. 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Hi, Martin. Welcome to the program.
15: Hi, good morning, Debbie. How are you?
1: Doing well. Thank you so much, sir. You go right ahead.
15: Well, first and foremost, I'm grateful to just happen to be in my car when your show is on, and I'm grateful for you, Debbie. I had a conversation with you back in March. Mm-hmm. I'm the other Marty in your life.
1: Right, right. I know.
15: I'm grateful today to hear Jerry's story, which is all inspiring for me because there's some similarities.
0: Mm-hmm. Wow.
15: And just that quick conversation we had back in March, Debbie, was such a shift for me. So I'm grateful for you and Jerry. But I'm grateful for a lot today. Even the simple thing is just having my breath. Mm-hmm. Back in 2007, I was in the hospital with pneumonia in a coma and for many weeks, and it was not looking good. And I came through it. I had a bit of a God experience through all that. Some months could say maybe a near death, but the part of that was I continued to have chest x-rays after that experience, and there was never any scar tissue. And they would say, well, something's wrong with the x-rays. We would redo it, and there was never any scar tissue. So I'm grateful for that. I'm grateful just to remember today, to remember the opportunity to remember God. And, sometimes, you know, in life, things get busy, you just forget. Mm-hmm. So I'm grateful for that. I'm grateful to for my mother and to take care of her. She's elderly and warrants a lot of care. And my childhood was challenging, so someone might consider my participating in taking care of my mom, why would I do it? But I have such a sweet relationship with her, and she's so grateful for me. And so whatever happened in the past simply has erased itself in just this ongoing loving care for her. And, you know, I'm grateful for my grandmother. I'm grateful for so much. You know, my life is such that being in the world or of the world, you know, you might look at what I have and what I don't have and think from the material, there's not a lot going on, but I feel so rich just by the relationship with God and the chance to remember every single day to keep moving, keep going, and more God, more God. There's never enough. You never can tap out of God.
0: I love that.
15: So
0: I absolutely love
15: grateful
0: that.
15: To know that and practice that and get through to you again today.
0: More God, there is never enough. Wow. Martin, pray that I will feel that way, because sometimes I just feel like I'm so, you know, I want to love God with all my heart, and it just sometimes I feel like I don't. So I hope that I can have that attitude that you have, that attitude of gratitude. You've been through some serious, serious stuff there, and you mentioned the experience of God, you know, discovering that those x-rays showed no scar tissue where the doctors had expected to find some. You know, it's understandable why your heart would be filled with gratitude. And one thing that really struck me when you said you're grateful for the opportunity to remember God and his goodness, and also to care for your mother. You're grateful for that opportunity. So you seem like the type, Martin, that no matter what the situation or circumstances happen to be, there is always a sense of gratitude that kind of leads in your life. Anyway, that sounds that way to me. Debbie, I don't know if you have a thought.
1: Oh, yeah. Martin, you are so awesome. I'm so glad you checked back in with us. And I so appreciate it, because you really have graced this beautiful episode. And again, I love the way you have stepped up for your family. I mean, it's a big deal. And I think we need to talk more about it. As a matter of fact, I think it's coming up on what is it? Grandparents' Day is coming up in July. There's other, you know, we got Father's Day coming up. We really need to talk more about really honoring, you know, those wonderful people in our life that have mentored us. You know, it may have been good, may have been not so good, it may have been difficult, may have even been abusive at times, but still, it's just the right order that God wants it. Anything you want to talk about that? Because I noticed lately we're getting a lot of calls from people that are saying they're kind of disappointed in their adult children. Their adult children aren't showing up for them as they're aging. What do you say to all that?
15: Well, I mean, it's about a choice, you know. It's about forgiveness. It's about love. I mean, I could have spent my adult life in victimization of, you know, how I was raised. And it's about meeting, you know, I chose to meet my mom where she was. I mean, she's a divine child of God. And I worked on forgiveness. I worked on forgiveness with my parents. And I don't want to have unforgiveness when my time comes.
1: Mm-hmm. Yeah,
15: I want to be able to walk steady and walk, you know, right into paradise. And so I work on that. And just that's that remembering. You know, I have bad days and good days too, Jerry. And sometimes I, you know, it's just about self-checking in. Like, where am I at today? Why do I feel angry? Why do I feel, I need some God. I need more God.
1: Right.
15: I need more God. You know, the vessel is never full. And I do pray for you, Jerry. When I called in March, you were off that day, and Debbie shared some stuff with me, and I have reached out to you, and I will try that again. But I have continually prayed for you in your process. And
0: thank
15: I know
0: you
15: that
0: so much.
15: There's a divine, perfect outcome just based on the short stuff that I know about your story.
0: Wow.
15: But yeah, my mom, it's a gift. She's a lot of work. And she's not very happy sometimes. And my job is to love my mom and be her son. That's it.
0: Yeah.
15: And
1: Martin, she's a lot of work, but she's working you right into heaven. So think about it like that.
15: I mean, that's not the ultimate goal. I just want to, you know, sometimes I laugh. I just want to give her, it's simple. Right. Let me find an opportunity today for her to put on lipstick and go somewhere. That's the thing for her.
0: Like,
15: you know, it sounds silly, but you know, She talks to me completely different than she did as a child. You know, I'm always her Marty, and mm-hmm. she's so happy to see me. So, I mean, I'm doing it for her, but she's really doing it for me. Right. And that's the gift of God. You know, that's the gift of the forgiveness I've worked on. And I could be doing a lot of other things, like the, you know, the discernment that we spoke about in March and
1: right.
15: stop and start with all that. But I'm going to get to that.
1: Okay.
15: And for right now, you know, my mom's, you know, she's, I don't know what God's plans, but I know God always has the ultimate say. Mm-hmm. I don't know if she'll be here for a year or five, but, you know, I'm not going to waver. You know, for me, it's about putting my breastplate on, mm-hmm. being a warrior for God, whether it's my mom, whether it's my going towards my ministry, mm-hmm. discernment, whether it's making sure I talk to you again, get on the phone, get through the, you know, the lines. It's just being a warrior. You know, there's spiritual warfare out here in this world, and, you know, you have a choice to be in the world or of the world, and just remembering, just that's the greatest thing to be, I think, to be grateful for, is just to remember today I can yeah. remember God. And what
0: Absolutely.
15: Does that mean for you?
0: Yeah. No, Martin, you have inspired me, I know for sure, and Debbie and the show team and all of the Take Two family with all that you have shared here on the program and the things that you're doing. May God bless you. You will be in our prayers. I know Debbie has you in the book and your mom and all mm-hmm. of your intentions and
1: oh,
0: needs
1: yeah.
0: and your entire family. And we'll be praying hard for you each and every day. And we do hope and pray that it won't be too long before you'll call and grace the program again, Martin, because we always are blessed by what you have to share, especially about what you shared today. We've got a lot of other calls we're going to try to get to here before we wrap up here in about another 15, 16 minutes or so. So, Martin, thank you very, very much
1: Thanks,
0: for your
1: Martin.
0: Call. We appreciate
1: thank you.
0: That.
1: Thank you. Yeah.
0: Go to Dustin in North Carolina, listening on Sirius XM 130 today. Hi, Dustin. Thanks for joining us on Take Two.
16: Hello. How are y'all doing today?
0: Pretty Great. Well, Dustin. How about
1: Thank
0: you?
1: Thank you.
16: Thank you. Thank you for taking my call. I'll just try to keep it quick since you have so many other people on the line. I just wanted to give thanks to God for everything that has gone on in my life, good, bad, and indifferent, because it gets us to where we're at today. And it's even the bad things and the sins, if we look and really examine what's going on, it teaches us a lesson. In my sins, I've learned patience and mercy. And those are things I struggle with giving other people on a regular basis, day in and day out, as well as, like, you know, despair and depression and some things. And there's hope. God's got a plan. Have faith and just thanks be to God I'm at where I'm at
1: mm-hmm.
16: and that God has brought me this far. And I hope that inspires other people. I know that's not it doesn't seem like a lot compared to your last caller. God bless him. That was a wonderful story. Mm-hmm. And I pray for him and pray for everybody.
0: Well, everyone has their own story, Dustin, and yours is equally compelling and equally inspiring. You know, and I really appreciate what you're saying, because you've moved beyond being thankful only for the things you enjoy or understand. You know, you're at a place right now where you're thanking God for everything, like you said, the good, the bad, and what you call the indifferent. You know, that's really it. You've come to a very mature spiritual place, I believe, because you recognize that God can work through all of that. And you mentioned patience and mercy in particular. Those are virtues that usually aren't learned in comfortable settings and environments. Sometimes those are painful to learn, but we're grateful to God that you have really come to a place of understanding patience and mercy a lot better. Deb?
1: I totally agree. Dustin, you are so awesome, because, you know, it's not like we're condoning, you know, sin and things that we've done in the past, but I so agree with you. I'm grateful for everything, the good, the bad, the ugly, because it got me sitting here today. I wouldn't be sitting here today if I didn't have to go through all those trials and tribulations and all the craziness and the ups and downs. It's an adventure. Life is an adventure. And I love how you just said, you know what? I'm grateful for everything, and that's how we should be. Dustin, you're awesome. Thank you so much.
16: Thank you. Can I ask one prayer request?
1: Sure. Go right ahead.
16: As the listeners and everybody, please remember those who have no one to pray for them.
1: Mm-hmm. You got
16: and
1: it.
16: Forgotten.
0: Yeah.
1: You got it. Put it in the book. Absolutely. And the souls in purgatory.
0: Yeah, sure.
1: We got to always remember the souls in purgatory. Thank you, Dustin. God bless you. Have a beautiful rest of you. Rest of your day. Did you want to share with us? Don't let me forget, because we're having a lot of text messages today. I want to share Randy from Louisiana's text. Don't let me forget. It's very interesting.
0: Well, just real quick, I wanted to mention we pray all the time here on Take Two and throughout the day, 24/7. We're a praying family right here on EWTN. And there are many different prayer opportunities that come to your way throughout the day. One of them is at 5 a.m. Eastern Time on EWTN Radio, and that is the Chaplet of Divine Mercy. 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And we can pray and help so many souls. It's so powerful, folks. Either pray the Divine Mercy Chaplet at 5 a.m. Eastern, Monday, weekday mornings here on EWTN, or pray it on your own sometime during the day if you get a chance.
1: 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And we were getting a lot of text messages coming in. Now, we've read them all. We put those that need to be in the prayer book. But Randy from Louisiana, Jerry, I wanted to share this because we should bring this up. This is so awesome. I keep a gratitude journal. Okay, we got to talk about gratitude journals are golden, guys. A gratitude journal. And Randy is on number 2,000 entry so far for this year. Mm-hmm. 2,000 things being grateful for. That's amazing. Today, I'm especially grateful for the Veterans Administration. They have helped me and others through a tough spot. God bless. Randy, that is awesome. Thank you for bringing to our attention the gratitude journal.
0: Yeah, Gracie says, I'm most grateful for all the blessings God has given me, including my husband and children, mother, brother, and father, though he passed away in 2024. And because today is my birthday, and that's Gracie. Aww. She says, God bless you both. Happy birthday, Gracie. We are
1: happy birthday, Gracie.
0: In. Yeah.
1: Put wonderful. You in the book. Okay, everybody's in the book.
0: All right. Let's get back to calls. Justine, a first-time caller in Massachusetts, listening on Sirius XM 130. Hi, Justine. Welcome.
17: Hello. Thanks for having me on the show.
0: You're welcome.
17: I'm calling to say that I'm grateful for my children. They're adults, and I have three children, and they have been so helpful in caring for their dad, who has Alzheimer's. Mm. And so I take care of them full time, and it's been, you know, really devastating and such a challenge. But throughout the whole process, each of them in their own way has been able to help me understand and heal and grow, and also helping, you know, with all the practical things from money to cleaning to just everything, figuring out, you know, every step and every challenge that we have. And this whole process, like other callers have said, of caregiving, well, first of all, it's brought me back to God and to the church. My wow. husband and I were both lapsed Catholics. And about 3 years ago, I started going back to church, and he's come with me a few times. You know, he's nice. Not really that well, but he accepts a lot of, you know, what we talk about, which he never would have done before. And I don't know. I'm so grateful for my family. And, you know, there are times when I am angry, and angry at my husband even though it's not his fault for being sick, but feeling abandoned and feeling sad. And every time I have a negative feeling, I just, you know, give it up to God. And I always feel, you know, correct and right and healed and supported. And the amount of love and help my children have been giving is just breathtaking. I won't, you know, list the things they've done, but just this past week, our two younger children came to us. They were 3 hours away, and they're coming every other weekend to do chores and visit and give me time off, and our oldest son has been living with us for over 2 years to help. And children are the greatest blessing, and I want people to also know, you know, not only is caregiving a blessing, but everything you give to your children, if I could go back and give them 100 times more, I would. You know, don't give yourself to your job. Don't give yourself to your hobbies and your frivolous things in life. They're not worth it. Your children are the most important thing.
0: Wow. Justine, you have said so many wise and I think so beautiful and inspiring things. One thing I wanted to point out, and I know you know this because you shared so much about your children, but that's not always the case. You know, children don't always step up and help the healthy parent take care of the ailing parent. And you mentioned even the ones that come from 3 hours away. How many children would use that as a very convenient excuse to say, you know, I just really can't come there very often because it is 3 hours away after all. But, you know, you see in the bigger picture, you know, as difficult as your husband's Alzheimer's has been for him and for your whole family, what I love about it is, thanks be to God, you know, he is bringing grace out of that suffering and bringing you and even your husband little by little back toward your Catholic faith. There's always good that comes out of things like this, and the greatest possible good that can

0: abundant spiritual blessings for all of you, Justine.
1: Thank you. And I believe he is. Every day, it's like it gets better and better, even though the disease itself mm-hmm. is its own thing. I think our family gets stronger and holier and happier, if you can believe it, even though, you know, someone we love so much is sick. He's not suffering. He's so well taken care of. And I know it's God.
0: Yeah, that's beautiful.
2: Well, the secret to that is giving and sacrifice. You know, when we get selfish and turn in ourselves and want only to meet our own needs, that is not going to bring a family like you were talking about closer together, Justine. But when there is, you know, love of others, you know, putting the others before ourselves, sacrifice, giving, mm-hmm. that God's grace is going to be flowing through those kinds of decisions. That's and right. really, I think, solidifying a family like yours in cohesiveness that you're talking about. So you're very blessed. Very blessed, and we're so glad that you're grateful for that, Justine.
1: Actually, it's endless. God's love and protection and grace is endless. The more you look for it, and the more you give, and as you said, sacrifice is the best thing you can do. Mm-hmm. And going back to raising your children, you know, I think we live in a culture, or at least the dominant culture in the media and whatnot, is, you know, oh, kids are taking all your money, your time, you can't go to the gym, you can't do this and that. Mm-hmm. And it's ridiculous. I mean, your children are the fruit of the love that you have with another person, and to put them below anything is very unwise. And to do the opposite, to put the people you love, you know, above everything except for God, you know, will always be the right thing to do. Yeah. And I've always known that, but being closer to God and coming back to the church, it's like an endless stream of information and hope and joy and mm-hmm. just, you know, energy towards doing the right thing. So I'm grateful for you guys. I'm grateful for so much. But thanks for having me on.
0: Thank you. Call us again for sure. And you nailed it. Getting things in the right order, the right priority. You know, that's where all the graces do flow and the blessings. You nailed it, Justine. Call us again, please. We're going to try to squeeze Ann in from Dallas, Texas, Jerry. But Ann, hold on as we're bringing you up on air. Pat said on texting, so grateful that I'm 69 years old. I still have my 92-year-old mother with us. My family has many challenges right now, but I try to wake up and thank God for all the things I'm blessed with. And having my mom is number one. Please pray for us. Thank you, Pat. Pat, you are spot on. I wish I could hug my mother one more time. You're so lucky you have your 92-year-old mom. We put her in the prayer book. And let's get to Ann, Jerry, from Dallas, Texas, listening on Guadalupe Radio Network. Hi, Ann.
3: Hello, Debbie. Hello, Jerry.
2: Hi, Ann.
3: Thanks for having me.
2: Sure.
3: I'm a first-time caller, and I'm just going to be very quick. I'm so grateful for the sweet relationship I have with my sisters. And I can just summarize with Psalm 133 that says, how good, how delightful it is to live as brothers all together. I'm so grateful for their lives, and I'm really thankful for everything through the intercession of Mother Mary, which I pray to intercede, and our relationship is so great. They're just there. They can surprise you, visit you. They give you a call. They're there for taking care of your kids and vice versa. So I'm so grateful for having them in my life.
2: Wow. That is, we've talked about a lot of things that people are grateful for today on the show that are not always all that common. You definitely are in a situation where, Ann, you're so close to your siblings. It's a beautiful thing. I share that with my three brothers as well. Debbie, you know, with most of your siblings, you have that closeness as well. So, and by the way, welcome to the Take-Two family as far as calling, Ann. You're the first-time caller. Hopefully you've been listening for some time now. But I love hearing your gratitude for your three sisters. You know, like I mentioned, in a world where families can sometimes grow apart, grow distant from each other, even be at odds with one another, what a blessing it is to have siblings who genuinely care and enjoy each other's company, who stay connected, who visit, who call and continue to share life together. So what a great, great gift. I'm so glad you alluded to this thing, this reality as part of your gratitude today. Deb?
0: Yeah, I love it. And I love that you're a first-time caller, Ann. And I so hope you enjoyed this experience.

0: experience, because you got to close our show today. And we really think it was a show that had a lot of love, a lot of wisdom, a lot of insights, and just beautiful takes on this topic. So, Anne, you are awesome. You hit a home run.
1: Well, thank you. Thank you, Debbie. Thank you, Jerry. God bless y'all.
2: God bless you too, Anne. One more quick text. Jesse in Texas says, of course I'm grateful for my family and friends, but I'm very grateful for nature. When I see the clouds, my greatest enjoyment, beautiful flowers that fill the air with fragrance and others, I'm reminded of God's majesty, presence, and love. That was Jesse texting in from Texas.
0: Very nice. I want to thank the show team today. We have Matt, Michael, and Rich. Thank you so much. Thank you to all the affiliates at Carrie Take Two Live, because you're giving an awesome opportunity for your listeners to weigh in on these beautiful shows together, where we come together as the mystical body of Christ.
2: Tomorrow, maybe you had to do this, go through the belongings of a loved one who passed away.
0: I just want
2: to know, how did you fare when you had to go through that and dispose of a loved one's belongings, maybe distribute it to the family or perhaps even get rid of a bunch of stuff? How did that go for you? We're going to talk about that tomorrow on the program. Be ready for that. In the meantime, as Debbie said, thanks to the show team. Thank you, Take Two family, for another great conversation. We will talk to you again tomorrow. Until then, have a beautiful and blessed day.
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7: Our family is made up of every race. 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We educate more children than any other scholarly or religious institution. We developed the scientific method and laws of evidence. We founded the college system. We defend the dignity of all human life and uphold marriage and family. Cities were named after our revered saints who navigated a sacred path before us. Guided by the Holy Spirit, we compiled the Bible. We are transformed by sacred scripture and sacred tradition, which have consistently guided us for 2,000 years. We are the Catholic Church. With over 1 billion in our family, sharing in the sacraments and fullness of the Christian faith, for centuries we have prayed for you and our world, every hour of every day, whenever we celebrate the Mass. Jesus himself laid the foundation for our faith when he said to Peter, the first pope, "You are rock, and upon this rock I will build my church." For over 2,000 years, we've had an unbroken line of shepherds, guiding the Catholic Church with love and truth in a confused and hurting world. And in this world filled with chaos, hardship, and pain, it's comforting to know that some things remain consistent, true, and strong, our Catholic faith, and the eternal love that God has for all creation. If you've been away from the Catholic Church, we invite you to take another look. Visit CatholicsComeHome.org today. Ours is one family, united in Jesus Christ, our Lord and Savior. We are Catholic. Welcome home.
8: Have you ever been blessed by a friendship with a mom a few steps ahead of you in motherhood? Hi, this is Erin Franco with the Catholic Mom Minute. I've always loved this verse in Titus chapter 2 that instructs women to be intentional about forming community with younger women. These days, we have to be intentional about seeking out that community as women. I'm so blessed to have several long-term friendships with women a few steps ahead of me in motherhood. But these days, it's also something I'm on the other side of now. And sometimes, yes, it's tough to put yourself out there in friendship, but don't be afraid and don't let yourself be too busy to pursue friendships with women a step ahead or a step behind you in motherhood. All of us moms have something in common, and we all have something to share. I'm Erin Franco with the Catholic Mom Minute.
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14: Good evening and welcome to The Journey Home. My name is Marcus Grodi, your host for this program. And this is a special edition of The Journey Home that we're filming here outside of Oslo, Norway. We're in the Lunden Convent of the Dominican Sisters, dedicated to Our Lady of the Annunciation. And we've been here filming conversion stories, men and women who, because of their great love for Jesus Christ, eventually, by the work of the Holy Spirit, are brought home to the Catholic Church. And our guest for this evening is Ibn Tranholm. Ibn, welcome to The Journey Home.
15: Thank you.
14: It's good to meet you. It's good to be with you on the program. Thank you for joining us. I know, as a journalist, you have a busy schedule, right? You're a journalist in
15: Denmark? I'm a journalist, yes, I am. Writing about the Church and religion and politics, mainly.
14: All right. And you've also, at one time, had some direct work in the diocese, is that correct?
15: Yeah, I used to be the press officer for the Catholic bishop in Denmark. But then I wanted to go back to journalism. Being a press officer, you have to give information to other journalists. And I would rather, you know, write the stories myself. So I decided to go back.
14: And it's good to let the audience know that you're not merely a guest on the Journey Home program for EWTN. You've been working with EWTN these last 2 weeks, is that right?
15: Yeah, making interviews like you do now for Catholic Lives.
14: All right, you did that in Stockholm. Yeah. Now you're going to start doing it this afternoon, right?
15: Yeah, in Oslo.
14: Great. But for now, we'd like to hear your story, because you have a story of your own as the Spirit has touched your life. So what I usually do on this program is get out of the way as soon as I can to invite the guest to take a step back and give us a summary of your own spiritual journey.
15: Yeah, I would start saying that if anybody had told me like 10 years ago that I was going to become a Catholic, I would have said, are you joking? I mean, I was definitely not in that Catholic thinking at all. You know, I was raised as a Protestant. I've really had very dedicated Christians as parents. They taught me how to pray, and we went to church. And I would say I had a personal relationship to Jesus already at that time.
14: Would I say that as in Denmark, is it like up north here? Was it Lutheran?
15: Yeah, mainly. I mean, there are very few Catholics. I was born in a town in the mainland called Jutland, and there was a small Catholic church, but I was never there. I never saw it, and I always thought that Catholics were, you know, like not really Christians. You know, I was brought up with the idea that the true Christianity came to the world in 1536 with the Reformation. And actually my hometown was, you know, a very important place for the Reformation in Denmark. So I was brought up with this understanding that the Catholics were like, I would say, hypocrites in a way. And I thought it was really so sad for those people that they were Catholics.
14: Right.
15: You know? So it was not in my world. Then I started to study theology, and I was, you know, when I was coming very close to my degree, master's degree, I wanted to become a journalist.
14: Why were you studying theology?
15: Well, I think it was because I was very interested in, you know, theology, I mean, but also history, language, and in this study you have it all.
14: Yeah.
15: So that was very, very interesting. And I was really, at that time I was very specialized in Søren Kierkegaard, which is a Danish philosopher.
14: Really? Yeah. I was going to ask you about
15: Søren. Yeah, and yeah. I wrote my thesis on him. And actually, I thought I was going to be a researcher in that field. But, you know, when I was writing this thesis, I thought that I really like writing and I would like to communicate religion for a broader audience, because many of those theses are just, you know, put on the bookshelves in a library and nobody knows about them. So I said, okay, I really want to put the word out about, you know, my education being a theologian. So right after my degree in 99, I started to become a journalist, and my first job was actually to go and give reviews from services in the Danish Lutheran Church. And that was, you know, a funny thing to do, because many priests got very upset because we wrote, well, we didn't like it, or there was some kind of theological problems. And at that time, I started to realize how secular the Danish church was. And every time I came back from a service, I always felt I was missing something. And then, to make a long story short, I started
14: not
15: to...
14: too short.
15: I started
14: with
15: to write
14: the details.
15: I started to write a book where I wanted to interview people about their faith, because I was very interested in, you know, God and reality. I have been in this university for years, and it was very abstract. I mean, many of those theological thoughts were very abstract. And I said, well, what does it mean in real life? I mean, is God real? Because if God is not real, why should I believe in him? So I was in that kind of search, because even though I was a Christian, I had a feeling that maybe God does not exist. You know, you need this kind of, I wouldn't say evidence, but a kind of experience with God. And I was looking for that. And then I started to interview those people. Some of them were Catholics. And in that period, one day I was walking in the street in Copenhagen and I got this kind of very strong inspiration. I wouldn't say an interior voice, but it was very close to that, telling me, go to Rome. Go to Rome this Easter. And I went back to my husband and I said, why don't we go to Rome this Easter? He said, yeah, okay, if you want, we can go to Rome. And I had a very good friend. I still have that friend. He was a lecturer at the Gregorian University. And he invited me for a lunch this Easter. And I met at this lunch, there was a modern mystic, which receives messages from Christ by inner locution. At that time, I was not very open to that because, you know, being a Protestant, you're not familiar with
14: that's
15: any, you know, with mystical, you know, phenomenon. But I knew, of course, that, I mean, that this kind of appearance or this kind of inner locution had taken place within the church's history, like St. Francis, St. Catherine of Siena, you know, all these big mystics that Jesus was speaking to them. Also, Brigitta from Vadstena, which is a Swedish saint. So I was very reluctant to meet this mystic, but I was very curious. So, you know, being a journalist, I said, okay, I want to ask her some questions. So maybe, you know, she will be revealed as, you know, just a lunatic. And I met her and I had a very, very deep conversation with her. And it struck me that she has this kind of integrity, that I really saw how faith was in her. And then she said to me, you know, why don't I offer you some of my books? She has been writing down everything Jesus told her. And I remember she gave me, you know, some plastic bags from a supermarket in Rome. And I went back to my hotel room and, you know, I started to read the book where Christ speaks directly to her, meaning to all of us. And when I started to read, I just got this completely, you know, feeling, he's here. He's alive, he's talking to me. And it was such, you know, a strong, I would say, I don't know what is the right word, impression or encounter that I felt like the little sheep that just, you know, suddenly hear the voice of the shepherd. And I started to read, you know, and it was, peace be with you, you can trust me, trust in me, very simple things. And then, you know, there is a lot of messages and it gets more and more theological. And for me, who has been studying theology for almost 10 years, the way Jesus explained the scriptures, the whole Bible was open to me in a completely new way. Suddenly I understood St. Paul, I understood the prophets, the book of Revelation, everything suddenly, you know, was completely understandable to me. It was like, you know, the two disciples that are walking to Emmaus, and suddenly they meet this man, which is Christ, that is actually opening up the scriptures for them. I had that experience. And this very, very strong personal encounter that I thought, he's alive, he's speaking to the church today. I know some people might think that private revelation is controversial, but I think in a way, there are two things about them that are very important. Of course, I respect the church saying we have to be prudent. We cannot really, you know, approve a mystic before before this person is dead. But still, we should not kill the prophets. I mean, we should listen to what the Spirit says, and we should look at the fruits. And I think what I gained from this is I understood the importance of the sacraments. Because being a Protestant, I never knew what was a tabernacle. And through this mystical writings, Christ describes that he's present in the tabernacle, that he's present in the Eucharist. You have to go to confession. You have to honor his mother and return to Peter, he says. So for me, that was, you know, suddenly, like, I would almost use the word revelation, because I did not understand that kind of, you know, that actually the church is the mystical body of Christ. And I understood that in 3 months. And that was amazing, because normally, I mean, it would take years to understand the Catholic teachings and the Catholic Church. So it was very, very fast that I suddenly understood what was the church. And then, you know, I had this very strong experience also when I entered a Catholic church. Sometime I was just, you know, going alone when there was no Mass. And I was sitting down and I had this feeling, there was somebody looking at me. I'm not alone. There was somebody waiting for me. And I had this experience many times. So I went to the Protestant church because I thought it was something I was just inventing in my mind, you know, some kind of psychological thing. And it was not there. It was completely empty. I mean, it was like desolated. And then I went back to the Catholic church and I got this, wow! I mean, like a sort of, you know, radiance coming towards me. And then I started to talk to other Catholics about it, and they said, yeah, but that's the tabernacle, because Christ is present in his church. And I was very convinced, and I think it was something sacramental in the end that made me, you know, convert to the Catholic Church, because I needed that presence. And today I call it the radiance therapy. You know, you sit in the front of the tabernacle and you just have this radiance coming, you know, inside you. That was one thing, but I think it's very important, if you want to be a Christian, that you have this personal encounter. And I think that's why private revelations can be very helpful. And the other thing is, I think that if you, for instance, St. Paul talks a lot about prophecy, and it was very, you know, normal at that time. And for me, it seems that some people in the church today have forgotten that the church, you know, lives by the Spirit. If you read the book of Revelation, you see that Christ says to these seven churches, listen to the Spirit, what the Spirit has to say to the church. And I think it's very important that we are guided by the Spirit. And Jesus also say in the Gospel of John, he says, I have many more things to tell you, but it will be too much for you now. But, you know, I will send you my Spirit, and he will lead you to the complete truth. And I think this was his promise of prophecy. So, I mean, and these writings I was reading, these mystical writings, Christ's biggest message is unite my church. I mean, so that we can be one. And he's trying to make our image of God come alive again as a father, a tender father. And many Christians today have actually lost the image of God as a loving father. We see him as some kind of severe person, a judge. But this, I mean, when you read those writings that I was inspired by, your first question is, can it really be true that God is so loving? Because sometimes for us people, it's hard to believe that God loves us so much. I think this is the most difficult part being a Christian, is to really to understand God's deep love for us, and that he doesn't want to judge us. He's here to save us. And Jesus is actually giving those messages to save this generation that he says has fallen into apostasy. Because if you look at Europe today, there is a big apostasy. There are many Christians that are baptized that doesn't even know why they're baptized. And I think to some extent, this apostasy has also, you know, gone into the church, being that we have many liberals, you know, people that want to, you know, say, okay, it's okay with abortions, you know, all these things. So I think the church is in a major crisis today all over the world. In the Middle East, Christians are, you know, attacked. There's soon no more Christians in the Middle East. In Europe, we are, you know, we are attacked by secularism, materialism. So, you know, it's really a struggle. And I think it's very important for us to come back to this, you know, very simple faith that God is the loving Father. And for me, being a Protestant, I mean, it was...
14: So this new information you were learning was a particular challenge to your Protestant upbringing, your Protestant understanding.
15: I wouldn't know. I think it talks to everybody. But I mean, what is so fantastic about Christ is that, you know, what he says to you, because it's led by the Holy Spirit, it completely applies to your situation. And I think everybody that reads the Bible or read these messages, which I truly believe is authentic, you know, when you read them, it's like they're written to you. And this is when Christ is really, you know, at work, I would say. You always feel that he's talking to you. Because, I mean, the truth is not just some kind of, you know, dogmatic teachings. It's a person we believe in when we're Christians, that the truth is a person. And that person is Christ. And he knows you very well. So he will talk directly to you. And I think when he says in these messages, why don't you... encouraged us to unite. Many people said to me, "Well, why didn't you, you know, just stay a Protestant?" And was trying to move the Protestants into a more Catholic direction. And I cannot answer that, but because I felt that this was a call from Christ, it was an invitation from him. What is also very interesting in those messages, he says, "Allow me to love you." I mean, he never imposes anything on us. It's an invitation. And in my case, I think he knew that I needed this presence that is in the Catholic Church. He knew that I needed to go for confession. He knew that I needed to receive the Eucharist. So that was a gift to me from him. But I don't say that there are not good Christians in the Protestant Church, because one thing I have noticed after I converted is that when people have a deep personal relationship with Jesus, you feel united, no matter if you're Protestant and Orthodox or Catholic. If you have this personal relationship with Jesus and you love him, people are united, because the fundament of Christianity is love. It's not just, you know, dogmas and, okay, so you accept our doctrines. That's not the case. It's love. And I think Christians today are not living the Gospels because we are separated in three major churches. And this is a real big problem, I think, for Christianity, because we have divided the body of Christ. And that's why we have not so much impact in the world anymore. I mean, let's say that all Christian churches, which is also the Pope's agenda, that we should unite. Imagine that we were one. I mean, the whole world would change. I really do believe that in this world situation is very dependent on the Christian church. Because we are the peacemakers. And when we are in conflict ourselves, I mean, the church is weakened. And I think this is really a big problem where, you know, all Christians should take it very seriously, that we are living in a sin because we are divided.
14: In your journey, you're at that stage, I suppose, when you're in the process of which you're talking, in which you're deciding whether to stay Protestant or Catholic, and you've been inspired by these private revelations, and also recognizing the importance of prophecy as well as the guidance of the Spirit. You recognize even, of course, that there's good and bad to that, in the sense that
15: absolutely,
14: you know,
15: prudent.
14: There are people out there that claim private revelation, and we have to discern the authenticity and the trustworthiness of that. There are also people that are out there claiming to be guided by the Holy Spirit that are really out there in goofy things, as well as people very caught up in prophecy, end of times, trying to interpret Revelation, Daniel, others. And my question in that decision process for you, talk a bit about the importance of the church in relationship, the church meaning the Roman Catholic Church, in relationship to making sure that when we're listening, discerning the spirits, whether they're in private revelation, prophecy, or or the sense of being guided by the Spirit, that we make sure we are indeed following Christ in the church. So that really became an important thing for you in your decision process.
15: And, you know, when I was reading those messages, I was also, you know, counseling, you know, a priest. I was, you know, I had very good contact with a Carmelite monastery. And I was, you know, talking to all these people. And I was reading all the mystics that was approved by the church, Sister Faustina. I mean, all these that was already approved. And I saw that it was the same language. Actually, it was very interesting to see when I was reading the revelations of St. Brigitte of Sweden. Suddenly I said, oh, I know that voice, because it was actually the same language. And that was very, very, you know. But I think I do respect the church, and you have to be careful, because there are many people out there that are false prophets, that's for sure. But for me, I mean, my discernment tool, I would say, is that it led me to the sacraments. And it made me to completely, you know, to embrace the Catholic Church with all its teachings. And I'm not sure that my conversion would have been so fast if I didn't read to that. And I saw the importance of the Eucharist. And I don't think that, let's say, it was inspired by the devil or something evil. I mean, the devil would not let you, I mean, be so eager to receive the sacraments. He would never do that, because then he's finished. I mean, so I think that is a good fruit, that you want to go to confession, you want to go for daily mass, you start to pray, and you respect the Pope, being a Protestant. I mean, that is already a miracle. I mean, so for me, I mean, because I knew that it was taking me there, I felt quite, you know, at peace with it. And then this mystic, she had a dialogue with the Congregation of Faith when Cardinal Ratzinger was the prefect, and he was very positive with her. So that, of course, also helped.
14: And I think the key to make sure the audience understands is when the church approves a revelation like Lourdes or the ones that were important for my wife Marilyn and I in our own journey were Our Lady of Guadalupe and Fatima. Mm-hmm. When the church affirms them, the church isn't making private revelation all of a sudden public revelation. It never makes that step. There's a unique difference. Public revelation is a matter of faith and morals that must be believed. What they're saying is that what we find in these revelations, there's nothing against the faith. It's trustworthy. You can use this for your private devotions if it helps you. But it's not a requirement. I mean, that's the major difference. So in other words, that's what the Lord used for your journey. Yeah. And it may help someone else.
15: And I think the reason why we have so many revelations right now, because we have, I mean, I think the 20th century, there has never been so many Marian apparitions. Right. Never in history before. And that's because that our generation has fallen into this apostasy. So God is trying to help us. I mean, he's running down. I mean, he's really trying to make a big job for us, to try to make us come back to him. This is his big plan. So I think we should, I mean, of course we should be prudent, absolutely. And we should, you know, test the spirits, absolutely. But we shouldn't kill the prophets, because it's a help from God to inspire us. I mean, to make us come alive again.
14: Well, we need to pray for them.
15: Yeah.
14: You know, those that are receiving these special revelations, we need to pray for them, because there's a spiritual battle going on.
15: Absolutely.
14: You know, they themselves need the protection so that they don't aren't hearing other voices, and then all of a sudden the message becomes garbled up and lost. In your own journey as you're going through this, I'm just curious, family and friends, are they with you on this journey?
15: Yeah, I never had, you know, any kind of opposition from my family, but of course it was something new to them, because they were, you know, grounded in the Protestant church, and I think my brother thought I had too many icons, too many crosses in my house. But besides that, I think they have accepted it, and they see that it's, you know, that I have been growing a lot, you know. And one thing I also thought was fantastic was to have a spiritual director. Because when you're a Protestant, you don't really have that kind of...
14: Don't think about it. It's kind of a newer thing.
15: Yeah.
14: And I think they recognize the need of it, but it's not as common.
15: No, it's not as common. And that you can, you know... And also, I started to love to go to confession. I mean, I still remember my first confession was the night before I had my first Mass when I converted. And that was something fantastic, because many people today go for a psychologist. But to go for confession, you know, it's so much better, because God can give you the grace to just, you know, to clean it up. And it will take you perhaps 20 years when you go to a psychologist.
16: to talk it out.
15: Yeah, but here it can be done in half an hour.
16: Yeah.
15: And I think that was, for me, that was just tremendous because I never, you know, tried that before.
16: You mentioned grace, and grace is very much a part of our Protestant background.
15: Mm-hmm.
16: And I'm wondering, as you, in your transition to the Catholic faith, did grace take on a deeper meaning for you, the power of grace?
15: Because I saw everything that happened to me, you know, was, you know, and tremendous grace. Because Christ came to my door, and he knocked on my door, and I opened and I said, oh, he's here, he's talking to me. And that is probably the biggest grace, when Christ wants to reveal himself to you like that. And I think for all Christians, I really pray that they have this personal encounter with him, because I think it's very important to have this experience of Christ being alive. Because if you're just a Christian because your parents told you so, or you went to Sunday school, and it's all very dogmatic and very stiff, and you don't have had this experience of that he's alive, I think Christian life can be sort of, I wouldn't say empty, but just, you know, a routine.
16: Well, we got about a minute before the break. You just said everyone ought to have this powerful experience with Christ, which I agree completely. So tell them, what if they want to have that?
15: Start to pray. I think that is my best advice. I mean, if we only knew the power of prayer, we would pray much more.
16: All right. Let's take a break then. We'll come back with some more discussion with Ibn Tranhold. Hope I said that right, Ibn. But let's come back in a moment, and we'll hear some more about her work as a journalist for the Lord Jesus Christ.

0: And now a message from Cardinal Justin Regali on the sources of Christian prayer.
1: Dear brothers and sisters, as disciples of Christ, we direct our prayers to God, who is Father, Son, and Holy Spirit. The Compendium of the Catechism of the Catholic Church identifies four sources of Christian prayer. Sacred Scripture reveals God in salvation history through His Word and gives us what St. Paul called the surpassing knowledge of Christ. The Liturgy of the Church proclaims, makes present, and communicates the mystery of salvation. The theological virtues of faith, hope, and charity energize our moral activity. Finally, everyday situations become a source of prayer because in them we encounter God. Each day presents us opportunities to be mindful of God's presence in our lives. Through prayer, we enter more fully into our personal living relationship, Father, the Son, and the Holy Spirit. May God bless you all.

0: Welcome back to The Journey Home. We're interviewing here in London. Outside, every time I say that, I think my audience thinks we're in England, but we're in Norway. London is a suburb of Oslo, Norway. And we're here with Ibn Trondheim. And thank you, Ibn. It's so hard to take a whole life and condense it into 25 minutes, but you did a fine job of especially helping us understand the way the Spirit touched you, awakened you by grace to the reality of Jesus Christ. Of course, now that's your destiny, if you want to say it. That's what you want to do for the rest of your life. A good place to pick up is, talk to us now about how that rediscovery of this wonderful faith has redirected your own vocational understanding.
1: I think I would start by saying many people today ask, what is faith? And I would say faith is the way we respond to that personal invitation from Christ. How do we respond to that? First of all, we have to be, you know, devoted to the church. We have to pray and we have to go for the sacraments and unite with the church, our, you know, our whole being. But, I mean, after that, I mean, we have to bring out, you know, the word, I mean, to other people. And since I felt that my vocation was being a journalist. I was already in that kind of, you know, work with bringing out words. But after that, I converted. Of course, I started to write more about the Catholic faith. Because in Denmark, you know, the Catholic faith is very little known. We have very few Catholics. I think it's the most Protestant country in the world. So after that, I got interested in the Catholic faith and I converted. Of course, I started to write about what does the Pope say? I mean, what does the Church mean about this or that? And, you know, I'm also a debater. Often, you know, I'm going for kind of debate if there is something with the Catholic Church. For instance, I commented on John Paul II's funeral. And every year when they have the TV transmission of the Midnight Mass in Rome, I'm the one that is, you know, doing all the talking. So things like that I'm doing.
0: Doors are open for you.
1: And, yeah, and then I really have, you know, this kind of, I'm a professional Catholic. And people know me as that in public. And know that I'm, you know, a Catholic. And if other journalists has a question about the Catholic Church, they always call me. And that was why I was the press officer for the bishop in the period. And I really do like this, because right now there are so many issues in our society that needs a Catholic voice. Because I think we really have, I mean, many good answers when it comes to, you know, a lot of problems in society. Also when it comes to how should we relate to all the Muslims that are coming into our country. Yeah. We have so many issues that is, you know, has to do with religion. And I mean, today in our world, it's not so much political ideologies that are, you know, confronting each other. It's religion or secularism.
0: Yeah, well, that's really
1: this is the big battle
0: top.
1: In this yeah. world today, yeah. Between non-believers and believers. Mm-hmm. Even though, I mean, believers could be Muslims, it could be Christians, it could be anybody. And then this new, very, you know, hard new atheism, which is also on the rise in the States, yeah. I know. And this is the battlefield today.
0: You know, when you write, an important part of writing is your perceived audience. Mm-hmm. It's very, because if you don't know, if you don't have a target who you're trying to reach, then your writing, not I mean your writing, but writing can not have a direction. You have to have a target audience. Mm-hmm. Who's your target audience when you write?
1: I think it's mainly people that are interested in religion, but not yet, you know, a believer. And you know, I really want to address this group, because in Denmark it's very big. You have people that are, you know, searching for things, they want to listen to what does the religion say, but they're not really, you know, they haven't decided what they want. And this is my major group. Of course, I know I have a big audience that are already Christians, that likes to be confirmed. I mean, and say, okay, it's good we have a voice and that is, you know, telling people all these things. But what I really like is to catch the attention of somebody who is, you know, looking for something.
0: Yeah. This is well, when you're, I'm assuming that when you're already converted audience reads your material and is confirmed by it, but they also are glad that they have a voice who can speak for them too.
1: Yeah,
0: that's
1: yeah.
0: what you're doing. You know, they're
1: yeah.
0: with you then.
1: Yes.
0: When reaching those people, which is their family and their friends, who many of them call themselves Christians, but don't know Christ or don't appreciate the distinction of the way they are to live in the midst of a growing secular society. I mean, isn't it true, probably here in Denmark, that the majority of people who even call themselves Christian have yet slowly adopted the secular culture's view of life?
1: We have this thing in Denmark called cultural Christianity, where you're baptized, you get married, and you get your confirmation first, and then you marry, and then you have your funeral. And that is called the four-wheel Christians. You just go to church four times in your life. And I think many Danes have that kind of, you know, relationship with the church. But I think in Denmark, there is a big, huge interest in, you know, spiritual matters. But it can go anywhere. I mean, it can be New Age, it can be, you know, it can, you know.
0: They've got a hunger, yeah, and they're searching, but without guidance, they're going to grab anything.
1: And that's why I think, because the spirituality of the Catholic Church is the true spirituality. So I think we have a big chance for a comeback now. Mm-hmm. And that's why I'm pushing, you know, everybody in our church to say we have now really to act. Because, I mean, it was forbidden to be a Catholic between 1536 up until 1849, where we had a new constitution. And it was forbidden to be a Catholic.
0: Yeah, that's a good point, because I was going to ask you.
1: So it means that, you know, there is this negativity towards the Catholics in Denmark, because they were, you know, the forbidden people.
0: Yeah, let's go there, because a large part of our audience does not know the history of the faith in Denmark. They didn't know that there was this time period, which is, they probably may have guessed, because a lot of the countries around here had a similar time period against the Catholic Church. But let the audience have a glimpse about the history of the faith in Denmark.
1: Well, Christianity came to Denmark in 826 with a saint now called Saint Ansgar. He came from Germany. I think in the beginning he was not very successful. I mean, we were really pagans. But after, you know, some time, you know, the kings converted, and, you know, Christianity came to spread in Denmark. And we have had a lot of, you know, like, what do you call it? When you have a small spring, that, you know, where water comes from, which is a holy spring.
0: Yes.
1: We have had several of that.
0: Ah, okay.
1: And many, you know, small shrines.
0: Like Lourdes kind of.
1: It was just, you know, it was not an... You know, it's not some kind of apparition, but just, you know, holy water coming out and things like that. Small holy places all around in Denmark. Okay. And you can still go and find those places, which is now completely dried up and it's not in use anymore. But it was a Catholic country. And we have many beautiful churches from that time, from the medieval times, you know, beautiful paintings. But unfortunately, many, you know, churches got covered with white chalk after the Reformation. So, you know, but we still have some. So Denmark has a Catholic past, but many people have forgotten that, and they just think that, you know, everything that was before the Reformation was a false Christianity. They don't understand that the Protestant Church would never have been there without the Catholic Church, because it is a resistant movement, but it's still linked to the Catholic Church. And Luther actually, you know, considered himself to be a Catholic all of his life. So, I mean, this is something people forget in Denmark. So I think right now a good approach could be to try to remind people about that, you know, back in time we were Catholics. And I think to be a Protestant is not, I mean, I don't even know if conversion is the right word, because you don't convert to another faith or another religion, but you are just seeking, I would say, the full membership of the church, right? Because the Protestant church cut off something, like the tabernacle, our Holy Mother, those things, they just cut it off. But
0: and
1: they can just connect again.
0: Truncated the faith. You know,
1: exactly.
0: Kind of so, it down.
1: I would say being a Protestant and, you know, converting is just trying to accept those things again. But you're not, you know, changing your religion. I think this is quite important. Also, if you want to lead people to the Catholic faith, you can say, but you just have to accept some things that was just cut off. Yeah. And you would have a much more profound spirituality because of these sacraments, because of the confession, you know, all these things that you need. So I think...
0: Let me challenge you a little bit. No, not really challenge you, but just have you dig a little deeper there, because you're saying our Protestant brothers and sisters just need to accept a few other things. Well, having been a Protestant, I would find myself resistant there, because I'm not going to accept something that isn't true.
1: Mm-hmm. Mm-hmm.
0: So maybe talk for a moment about one of those things that you think is important, maybe whether it's devotion to the saints or something that they need to accept, but they need to understand too. Why is that important? You're a theologian. Talk about one of those things that you consider most important.
1: When I go out and give talks, often I am invited to the Lutheran Church to give talks, and they want to hear why I'm, I decided to leave.
0: Why you betrayed them?
1: Yeah, why I betrayed them. And there are two major things. Two things that is a major crisis, and that is the saints and the Pope. I mean, you can agree on many things when it comes to the faith. I mean, like we have this personal encounter with Jesus, and all these things. But when it comes to the Pope, this authority. I mean, this is what the Protestants don't like, that anybody should tell them what is the faith. You decide on your own when you are Protestant what you want to accept and what you don't want to accept. And this is what I think was so fantastic, that the Church has not only the Bible, but the tradition. And when you are Protestant, you only have the Bible. And that's why it's easier to be a prey to fundamentalism, because you can only argue from what the Bible says. You don't have the tradition. And this is in my work as a journalist, such a treasury that I just discovered, because I have the tradition. And, this kind of, that you have the, what is it called, the natural law. Mm-hmm. You have this rational approach, which is still based on faith, or your faith enlightens your whole rational thinking. And this combination is just fantastic. And I really would like to make Protestants understand that they're really gaining something to trying to understand this. But it's true that the saints and the Pope is, because first the Pope is, this authority. And Denmark is very, not very happy with authorities. We have the 68 movement. We are, very, very liberal country. So it means that anybody who tells you what to believe, that's a no-go. it's not just the Pope, it is the tradition. And this is, it's not just one person that is telling you what to do, it's the whole,
0: You have a magisterium guided by the Holy Spirit, in union with the Holy Father, and their whole desire is not to be over, but to support, to preserve, to guide you. And to be a servant. I mean, our Holy Father calls himself the servant of servants. And that's an amazing concept when you think of his position of power. But it's a servanthood that he recognizes.
1: But I always used to say, we don't have a Catholic police. So if you don't follow what the Holy Father says, you're not going to end up in jail. He's guiding you. He says, I would suggest that you do this if you want to follow Christ. But you're free. Like Christ always gives you an invitation. He never imposes anything on you. Mm-hmm. You're free to make your own choice here.
0: Now what about praying to saints? I mean, that had to be rough for you.
1: I mean, that's your journey. I just love the saints. And I think one of the biggest, what I gained from being a Catholic was that I suddenly got this enormous family. I mean, it was so big. I mean, and you have all this family in heaven. And I've had so many experiences with saints that was, felt like they were trying to get in contact with me. And then I realized that this was a saint for just the problem I had. I've tried that several times. And the saints are really alive and they really want to pray for us. And when I go out and give talks, I always say to the Protestant, if you ask your friend to pray for you tonight, you can also pray to a saint, because this is the same. It's not small gods, but we say to the saint, couldn't you please pray with me? Couldn't we pray together? Can you pray for me to God? But it's God who's working out the miracle, not the saint. And this is very important. And then, they don't want to accept it, but after all, they see that, I ask my friends to pray for me. I say, saints are friends, but they're also, what do you call it? A kind of image for us. And this is very important, because in our times where it's so difficult, many people have difficulties to live a faithful life. The saints shows us that you can make it. And they give us a big example of, how to live a faithful life. This is very important that we have these examples.
0: Are there any important saints of Denmark specifically?
1: We have a King Canute, which was, which is one of the big saints. He was martyred. He was killed in the church by angry peasants. And not because he was a Catholic, but it was some kind of political thing, I think. So we have him, and then we have Saint Ansgar, which was this German monk that came to Denmark. And we have a few others, but we don't have many. Many of them were kings. What is interesting about Denmark is we never had a mystic in Denmark.
0: Really?
1: Yeah. We never had a mystic. There were no mystics in Denmark. So we have to go to Sweden. So we have to go to Sweden and look at St. Brigitte of Sweden. Mm-hmm. This is what is, you know, she is really the mystic of the north. Yeah. And we don't have that in Denmark. And I think that says something about Danish culture. It's very down to earth. It's very secular in many ways.
0: Well, I don't know a lot about Danish history. I wish I did. But I always envision it as this country that's, I mean, all around it, you're always surrounded by kingdoms that are often, you were in battle with. Mm-hmm. You know, in north, you've got Norway and Sweden, and then Germany and Holland and France and England, and then the relationship with England. And I'm wondering, is that history that always involved a lot of turmoil is what's led to this Danish idea that nobody's going to tell me what to do? I mean,
1: I never thought about that. You might be right.
0: I'm not having anybody else tell me.
1: I think it's also part of the Protestant culture that you don't want to have any authority telling you anything. And Denmark is a country that really accepted Protestantism. Mm. And I think it's deep in the culture in many ways. Also this individualism we have, which is very, I think, it's very influential in Scandinavia in general, but mainly in Denmark also. Mm. People are really in this individualistic thinking. And I mean, if you really have that kind of idea that there's only God and me, there is no institution, it's a private relationship I have with God, there's no objectivity, I mean, you might want to develop that kind of, you know, culture.
0: Yeah. Well, especially when the trajectory of, I think, my personal view from my own experience as a Protestant and a pastor was that the trajectory of Protestantism usually ends up with a God and me attitude, Jesus and me. Mm-hmm. And there's a subtle sense of that that becomes very self-centered. It's Jesus and me.
1: Mm-hmm. Jesus, yeah, and not the other ones.
0: And me.
1: Yeah.
0: And God loves me. You know, he's very much interested in me. And so that can easily become a me-centered religion.
1: Yeah, but I mean, on the other side, I mean, Denmark is probably one of the most secular countries in the world. So it's not that many people are, you know, having this daily thought about me and God. Not anymore.
0: They're thinking about me.
1: Yeah,
0: but
1: yeah, only about me. But I think it's a very secularized thinking because God is not so present anymore.
0: Do you have hope for Denmark?
1: Absolutely, and I think this new interest of spirituality and, you know, religion is really could be very fruitful for many people, and I think many people are searching for something. So, but then, I mean, now the church really needs to act, because I mean, how can we, you know, blame them for not being Christians if nobody's there to tell them who is Christ, what is Christianity, what is the church? So the church should live up to its responsibility now in all of Europe, because there are this, I mean, for many people are searching for meaning, because many in my generation have realized that materialism is not enough, and they are trying to look for other things. When they have got the car, the house, they're successful in their jobs, they have this feeling that something is still missing. But if you don't get any kind of idea what it is you're missing, I mean, you cannot blame people for not looking for the Christian church, because many in my generation was brought up without any kind of knowledge about the church in Denmark. There are so many of my friends in my generation that has never even spoken to their parents about God. They didn't have a Bible at home. They don't know anything.
0: So there's a great void there that's waiting to be filled.
1: Yeah, so part of my job is try to figure out how can we, in the media, or I mean, try to make people aware of what this is, because you need to have a form, you need to have a kind of strategy of communication to make, you know, to attract people's attention. And there are many, I mean, Denmark is a country where there are a lot of debaters. We have a lot of debate going on. So one of the ways is to try to, you know, come with Catholic comments when it comes to, could be religion and politics, religion and public life. We have a big debate about whether we should accept religion in our public sphere, our public life, or not. It's a big, big issue. And with all the Muslims that are coming, which are claiming to have their scarves and to, you know, they want to have special locker rooms in our swimming pool areas and, you know, things like that. So we have a huge debate, I mean, how tolerant should we be? And there, I think Christians have to speak up now.
0: This is becoming a worldwide issue, yeah. Very much so. One other question about Denmark, and I saw this even when I was in Stockholm, is with this emptiness, you have a secular country, it's the fields are ripe for harvest. Mm-hmm. Are you seeing a lot of input from the evangelical sects coming in, doing evangelization? As I was saying, the last day in Stockholm, I was having lunch in a square, and there was some big praise and worship going on. Again, the evangelicals trying to evangelize. Are you seeing that in Denmark?
1: I think what is most successful in Denmark is perhaps the Pentecostals. Mm, okay. They can really attract young people, and I have very good relationship with them, because in many ways I think Catholics can have some kind of, you know, I would say, relationship with their spirituality. I think it's easier to have a relationship with a Pentecostal than somebody who just belongs to the, you know, state church, which is Protestant. So the Catholic Church should be much more active in Denmark, I think, because people are very happy to, you know, to travel and go on pilgrimages. They like to go in monasteries. They like icons, all these things that are starting, you know, to get, you know, get more normal. And this actually belongs to the Catholic tradition. So instead of that, you just, you know, sometimes you see the pilgrimages that many Protestants, they say, oh, it's the journey itself when we walk. But to come to this, you know, tomb of a saint, we don't want that. So you have to explain that it is, you know, important to pray at that tomb. Perhaps if you go, for instance, to Santiago de Compostela, where you have the tomb of St. John. I mean, it's important. And so we have to, again, give information so people can start to say, okay, this is what it's about. Because people don't know. I think the biggest problem is actually ignorance.
0: Yeah. How about in the remaining minutes? We have an audience that would love to know how to pray for Denmark and talk about what the church needs to do here.

0: No, not many. We can also, yeah, we also need prayer for vocations. That's another thing we need. I mean, we are so much in lack of priests in Denmark, so that would be...
1: Are you getting priests coming in from other countries?
0: Yes, we have a lot of priests coming from Poland. But, I mean, mainly all the priests in Denmark are from abroad. We have, of course, some Danish priests, but it's very few. Hmm. So they come from all around the world, but mainly Poland. I have many Poles.
1: All right. And in a way, you're implying that even the Catholics themselves need an awakening of their own faith to appreciate what they have, which is true in America, too. We sometimes take for granted this wonderful church and the sacraments and everything we have.
0: Yeah.
1: We can't take for granted. We need to really appreciate it and live it and then spread the good news to our family and friends.
0: I think both the Catholic Church and the Danes in general could need a renewal. So if you would pray for renewal and conversions and vocations... That will be great.
1: All right. And then briefly, your work as a journalist, this is what you're doing, right? Through your writing, you're encouraging your audience to have the same conversion.
0: Yes. I've been a columnist for many years now. And I'm a debater. And I also write like feature articles on religious topics. And I have made TV programs. I'm on the radio. And I also give talks. I give a lot of talks also. So, you know, I'm doing a lot of things. But I also need prayer.
1: We all do. I mean, we're all on this journey, especially, you know, especially when you are dedicated to being involved in the fray. You're fighting for the Lord Jesus and His church. Well, then you're awakening the enemies. Mm-hmm. Who want to stop you.
0: Yeah, absolutely.
1: No, shut up. They want the enemy wants to tell us to don't do this anymore.
0: Yeah.
1: We're dedicated doing it as long as the Lord wants us to do it.
0: That's right. I mean, you can easily feel this resistance sometimes.
1: All right. Ibn, thank you very much.
0: Thank you much for having me.
1: For joining us, and also pray for you because you're getting ready here in a couple moments to do some of your own hosting of some Catholic Lives programs.
0: Yes.
1: So thank you very much for that. Thank you for joining us on this very special episode of The Journey Home with our guest Ibn Tranholm. And pray for her and Denmark and the needs of conversion and continued conversion, everyday conversion to Jesus Christ and His church. God bless you. Look forward to being with you again soon.

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Welcome to Faith Matters. I'm Father John Trigilio. Many times people ask me about some of the titles of Mary. The one of particular note, Mother of God. On January 1st, New Year's Day, we have the feast of Mary, the Mother of God. Many of our non-Catholic friends wonder why we use such a title. How can Mary be the Mother of Divinity? Back at the Council of Ephesus, which met in the ancient church, the title Theotokos was derived to describe Mary as the Mother of God, in opposition to another title, Christotokos, the Mother of Christ. Obviously, she is the Mother of Christ, but because she's the Mother of Christ, who is God, by analogy, she's the Mother of God. But look at the scriptures themselves. Read in the Gospel of Luke when Mary visits her cousin Elizabeth, the beautiful scene

0: the visitation. How was Mary greeted by her cousin Elizabeth? Who am I that the mother of my Lord should come to me? The word that Elizabeth uses, Lord, in English, when you go to the original language, when you go to the Hebrew, she uses the word Adonai, Lord, something that is used for God alone. Who am I that the mother of my Lord, my God, should come to me? So if anybody has problems with us calling Mary the mother of God, they should first go to St. Elizabeth, then go to St. Luke because it's his gospel. It's by analogy that we call Mary the mother of God because she gave birth to one person, Jesus Christ, true God and true man. Go to Our Lady so that she may point you always to her Son, the Son of God. God bless you and Mary keep.
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4: This is a Papal Minute.
7: Popes have many titles. One of the earliest was Pontiff, which literally means bridge builder, a true description of an important role of the Pope. Early popes also used the title Vicar of St. Peter to express their understanding that they received their authority from Christ, but through Peter. Pope St. Gelasius I, who died circa 496, seems to have been the first pope to use the title Vicar of Christ, which acknowledges more fully that papal authority comes from Christ himself. The usual way to refer to the Holy Father, however, is as Pope, a word that means Father. In the first centuries of the Church, the title was used by others beside the Bishop of Rome. But by the 6th century, the word Pope was used exclusively for the Bishop of Rome. This has been a Papal Minute.
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1: The most glorious work of all, to praise God in his kingdom.
0: Moved by the Spirit.
1: One who lives in love lives in God. And God lives in him.
2: What a wonderful thing is our church. This whole network is built on trust. The essence of evangelization is to tell everybody Jesus loves you. We are all called to be great saints. Don't miss the opportunity.
3: Ew.
4: Well, I forgot this Bible, and brother's over there trying to push it over. That's where you appreciate long arms. I was looking for a passage I had marked out the other day. I gave a lesson to the sisters, and they said, oh, that was so good. And I thought, well, if it was that good, I'll tell the people. Can't find it. So I still can't find it. And you'd think I would, because it was in John. And poor John isn't that long. You ought to be able to find anything in him. Well, I can't find it. I'm going to try just a little bit here to see if I can find it. It just seems like our dear Lord ought to give me light. He's not. It's terrible, isn't it? Well, anyway, since I can't find it, I will just chit-chat with you about the only thing worthwhile chit-chatting about, and that is God. God. I'm trying to also, while I'm talking to you, figure out a new EWTN family intention, and I'll figure it out before we get through today. I still, I'm giving the Lord time, but he's not taking it. So I may just tell you something about what you already know. Well, I got to pick something out, right? Okay, we'll do that. There was a paralytic, and our dear Lord, of course, he healed him. But when we talk about paralytics, we talk about people who are paralyzed, meaning you can't move a muscle, a leg, an arm. And I was paralyzed for a while. And it's a very frustrating, a very painful, not like pain, but you just feel a constant numbness. It doesn't move. I mean, your brain says, I want to walk, or I want to lift this arm, but it doesn't happen. It doesn't happen. And so here is in St. Mark's Gospel, I'm supposed to have a... Oh, well. Nobody has a show like we do. Oh, God. I'm looking for a cough drop. Okay. What'd you say? John 8:39. Oh, really? Okay. See, I have a little secret over here in this camera that you don't see. John 8... I bet one of the sisters called. Yeah, they had to. Yeah. John 8:39. I don't think that was it. 39? Well, it's close. 8:39, but it's not what I was looking for. Anyway, we'll go back to the paralytic. I lost it. You know, did you ever feel this is not my day? It's been like this all day, and I thought now I'm here, it'd be wonderful, and it is being with you, but up here is not registered. Anyway, I got the paralytic finally. But you know, we can be spiritually paralyzed. And I think that's what's happening today. Let's look at this, Mark 2. It says, when he returned to Capernaum, word went out that he was back. Can you imagine knowing that Jesus was like 2 miles away? What would you do? I bet you'd run without a car. Well, he was preaching the word to them. And some people came bringing him a paralytic carried by 4 men. You know, I just saw our Protestant brother have very clever little signs near their churches. And this one said, don't wait until 6 strong men carry you to church. I thought that was very, very clever. Because that's what some of you are going to do. So you're going to wait for these 6 strong men carrying you to church. And by that time, sweetheart, it's too late. Anyway, and as the crowd made it impossible to get the man through. Made it impossible. So they stripped the roof off. Now, can you imagine that? Wasn't even their house. I mean, those roofs were kind of, you know, they had some kind of straw on them and wood and some kind of tile, but it was just sitting there because it hardly ever rained. And they stripped the roof off. Wouldn't it be bad if we stripped a few roofs off? Because, you see, they had zeal. There was no obstacle to them. If we even get near an obstacle, we run. Because we're so afraid. We have trust in God. It doesn't matter how big a sinner you are. Your sins can never come near the mercy of God. His mercy is so great. So great. That your sins can't be greater than God's mercy. See, that's where we made a mistake. Now, this man, there were so many people there. Most of us would have said, well, we're sorry. We can't get you in today. We'll try tomorrow. Not these men. They went up, took the tile off, made an open. Can you imagine some of that dirt falling on top of everybody inside? I mean, you can't take a roof off and nobody know it. I mean, that's impossible. And I can see how they're looking up and smiling and just seeing how far they'd go. And by golly, look what happened. They lowered a stretcher. Now, it wasn't a man that they could lower either very easily or a child. That obstacle didn't bother them. They just lowered the entire stretcher. And the scribes, now, this is what happened. Seeing their faith. Do people see your faith? Or is it all hidden? Do they see your faith? Or do you hide it? So, yeah, I believe in the Immaculate Conception. I believe in the resurrection. I believe in God the Father and the Holy Spirit. I believe. Wonderful. But does anybody see it? I've told you this at least 10 times, but I think it's apropos right now because I was asking this man if he ever went to Mass, and he said, no, I don't need to go. I said, well, everybody needs to go. No, I don't. There's too many hypocrites here.
3: I said, really?
4: She says, yes, they're all hypocrites. I said, one more won't hurt. But see, we do. We are terrible about omitting anything that has an obstacle. And our Lord saw their faith. And we also need to see faith. See? In the old days when there was, well, my grandma came from Italy, my grandpa, my grandfather couldn't read or write, my grandma did. They lived very simple lives, and they believed. They didn't go to Mass very often. That's a typical Italian family. Please, Italian embassy, don't write to me. But it's true. They went Easter, Christmas, baptisms, weddings, and burials. For sure. But you know, I got to talk about Mamooch. I haven't talked about Mamooch for a while. Mamooch could not speak English. I doubt she could write it. Well, she couldn't speak it. She couldn't write it. But I don't think she could even write Italian. She was about 4 feet tall, maybe a little taller. It wasn't because that was her height. She just kind of shrunk. But I never, never saw her, that her mouth wasn't moving in prayer. Never. And if I had a bad headache, Grandma would say, I'm going to call Mamooch. And that would make me mad. I'd say, what is she going to do? And she'd say, just be quiet. I'm going to call Mamooch. So she'd call Mamooch. And Mamooch would come. She'd take some water and some oil. I don't know where she got it. And she'd put her hand inside the oil and water, and she'd press my head. All the girls, I'm saying to myself, this is the dumbest thing I ever had in my life. But that was Mamooch, see? And you know, in 5 minutes, my headache was gone. I didn't have any faith. And I'm sure somebody had it. But she did. And you could see that faith. When a person is sick, like Mrs. Michaels was, with cancer, they kind of put her on a sheepskin. And I said, how are you, Mrs. Michaels? And she said, fine, thank you. She had to give her daughter away because she was dying. Her husband left her when he heard she had cancer. And she smiled at me. I'll never forget that smile because I saw faith. She didn't preach to me, and I didn't preach to her. I couldn't. Because she told me about faith like nobody else ever has. And that's what you find here, a faith. Not of the man in his stretcher. He hadn't said a word yet. But the man who brought him down through every kind of obstacle. And Jesus said to the paralytic, my child, your sins are forgiven you. Oh, well, now we got a new thing, don't we? Does sin make you sick? Of course it does. Sometimes physically, you all know that. And most of the time, spiritually. You get irritable, grouchy, you get guilty. No, you got to be sick. That you have to be. And our dear Lord said, your sins are forgiven. Whatever was wrong with him that paralyzed him came from some bad habit he had. Well, the scribes were sitting there. Yeah, too bad one of those tiles didn't fall on one of them. I am not like Jesus. Now the scribes were sitting there, and they thought to themselves, now that is wonderful. They thought to themselves, how can this man talk like that? He's blaspheming. Who can forgive sins but God? See, they were so stubborn of heart. One time, and this was the place I was looking for, and apparently our Lord didn't want me to talk to you about the devil. Because he said to these very Pharisees, because they said, we don't understand the language you speak. Really? He said, and you do not understand because you are like your father, who was a liar from the beginning. Oh, really? Yeah. Satan was a liar from the beginning. He lied to himself, he lied to those who followed him, and he lies to you and to me. He lies. He cannot tell the truth. Well, our dear Lord knew what they were thinking. I used to think I'd like that gift, but I've changed my mind. It's bad enough to know what people think of you when they write about it, but if they have to tell you, or you know ahead of time, that would be a distraction. And they and our Lord said, inwardly aware. See, he knew. He knew what they were thinking. See, these men were hypocrites. They didn't have the courage to get out there and say, you can't do that. Only God forgives sins. They were afraid, afraid of the people. That's the worst kind of deceit, when you pretend you love someone and you don't. Why? Because you're afraid somebody will say something to you and you lose your friendship. See, it's always thinking of yourself. And this is what they were thinking. When Jesus said to them, why do you have these thoughts in your hearts? Well, believe me, if somebody told me that, I'd straighten up. Wouldn't you? What would happen if you went to Padre Pio's confessional, and you just stood there, knelt there? You know he knows. I think I would want to go. I'm not so sure yet. I've been reading his life for months. And to some people, it was real sweet. And to some people, he'd say, is that all? He'd say, yes, I can't give you absolution. That is not all. Well, wait, I don't remember. Well, then go out and try. Come back. Ooh, that would refresh my mind in a hurry. I don't know about your mind, but he would have to say that to me twice. I'd sit there and I'd say, now wait a minute, Father, but he'd already have closed that little door, see? So here's Jesus now. Which is easier to say, your sins are forgiven, or to say, get up and pick up your stretcher and walk? He talked about two miracles. Sometimes we don't think of confession as a miracle. I got an email, is that what you call that thing that somebody keeps giving me? I don't know, we don't have one of these machines. I'm glad, oh Lord. I mean, you have to spend so much time just to push a button. And then they tell me if you push the wrong button, everything crashes. Well, I don't know what that means. What does it mean, it crashes? It's just so complicated today, see, very complicated. But this man didn't have any complications. He said, what's it easier to do? To say your sins are forgiven or get up and walk? But we'd often think of confession as a miracle of grace. Of grace. Outside that confessional, if you could see your soul, some of you are listening to me right now. One man wrote to me by this email business and said, just wanted you to know I went to confession because I'm tired of you harping about it. I'm going to harp some more. Because that's a miracle. Just look what happens. You go in there loaded. Loaded. Maybe years and years. You have not been to confession. And you think you're going in there and say a few things and don't remember the next. You're going to come out as loaded as you went in there if you don't say it all. Now you're putting a scruple on you. I intend to. I am not here for any other reason except to make you miserable. So you go to confession. And this man, he wanted to know what's the easiest to do. You imagine you go in there, you're full of sin, you're full of worry, you're full of frustration. You feel like there's a ton on you. And you come out, oh, wow, awesome. You're lighter, you feel wonderful, you're happy, you're free. That's a miracle. And just because that happens every day, it doesn't make it less a miracle. It doesn't make it less a sacrament. It makes it wonderful. Well, this man was paralyzed. But what kept him that way? A person that refuses to go to confession when they're loaded with grievous sin is paralyzed, spiritually paralyzed. And it takes a miracle of grace, a sacrament, we call it, to free you of that spiritual paralysis because you want to move away from sin, but you don't. Your mind tells you it's wrong, but you don't listen. Your heart tells you it's wrong, but you don't listen. You're like a man who cannot move his leg because he's paralyzed. Well, the Lord did two wonderful things. He released his physical paralysis, but only before he released his spiritual paralysis. We call some people stubborn. What does it mean to be stubborn? It means you stick onto something like a fly to a flypaper. We used to have flypaper in my day. Right now, I don't know what you do. You know, you don't like to see all these miserable-looking flies on this paper. It looks so bad. But the stuff you spray smells so bad. So I don't see the difference myself. And then you got to put a mask on so you can breathe it. And go, and you're spraying all this fly stuff around. Get the fly paper, I mean, so you see a few flies. Better on the paper than on you. How'd I get into that? Did you do it, brother? Does anybody know I got onto fly paper? We were talking about paralysis. Yeah, you got it. But see, that's how we are in our spiritual life. You know you should stop doing the things you're doing. But you're paralyzed, aren't you? You can't stop. You say you can't. But see, all our Lord said to this man was, get up, pick up your stretcher, and walk. Get off of that chair you're on. Go over to that confessional. Then you can walk. Then you're free. You're honestly, truly free. And our Lord, it took two miracles. The faith of the people that he could see. And we'll know by this election how much faith we have, won't we? Well, no. Last week I said I would either rejoice, hallelujah, or be extremely depressed. Well, if people have decided, or they would have, or might have, decide to vote for the economy rather than for God, well, That's a paralysis, isn't it? Huh? See, what's wrong with the world is that our trust in God is weak. Our faith in God is weak. Our moral lives, virtuous life is weak. We don't want to hear. Want to keep doing what we're doing and go straight to heaven. I know where you're going straight to, but it's not heaven. You can't. You can't. And now our Lord says to them, to prove to you, that the Son of Man has authority to forgive sins. See, he had to prove everything. A man of faith don't have to be proven. He says, I order you, get up and pick up your stretcher, go home. First he said, get up and walk. Now he says, get up and pick up that stretcher and go home. The man got up, picked up his stretcher, and walked out in front of everyone. Now, see, this book here, we call the Gospel, well, all of it really, all the scriptures, is real in the mind of Jesus. It's today, it's now. There's no past and no future with God. Everything is now. So as I read this to you, it was there. He saw it, he knew it. So this is a real book. It's not a book so much as a real life. And you can judge your life by this life of Jesus. And if we don't, that's why the people never understood our Lord eating with sinners. Oh, that was a no-no. But the Pharisee and scribe was worse than the sinners. He was a hypocrite, a deceiver. He had already made a choice, the choice with Satan and not God. Our Lord says this. If I tried to find it, I couldn't. But it's in St. John's Gospel. He said, you're like your father who was a liar from the beginning. And the reason you don't understand what I'm saying, he says, because you listen to your father. Wow. See, you have to believe this. This is what it means. Not just reading it and reciting it, but to have it in your heart, in your heart. And we may have to practice a lot of virtue if we keep voting against the Lord's ways. We're going to have a hard time if we don't get the right people in. I told you before, we have to vote for Jesus. Oh, not as a person, but his ways. Everything he said in here, we must do, but we can't criticize those who don't do. We have to pray for them. We have to pray for the whole world. When Jacinta and the other two visionaries in Fatima saw hell. I know when they don't like to read that part. They said that souls were popping like embers in a giant fire, just popping up and down. And poor Jacinta made every kind of sacrifice to keep them from going there. See? And our dear Lord is saying, first of all, he could see faith in these men. Well, you need to see faith in others, and you need to allow others to see faith in you. And you have to know that a confession is not just some rule we put up. Confession releases the paralysis in your soul. Isn't it like a paralysis? You do the same sins over and over and over and over. You just don't have it. We got to pray to Our Lady to give you grace. You give you grace to overcome yourself and to get back that peace in your heart. Get back peace in your heart. You know, we don't know what's going to happen. If a person loves life, he loves you. Not going to worry how old you are or how much money it's going to cost to keep you living. And they don't worry about it. Love never does that. No. Love is generous and love is patient and love is good. It doesn't think of ways to do you in. It's not worried about a loss of population. We've lost millions and millions. Not because we don't have land, but because we murder our young. Well, you know, it doesn't bother anybody anymore. It doesn't. Sad, isn't it, huh? We have a lot of paralysis going on. Those who are physically paralyzed lament, and I'm sure they have reason to. But the people walking around are paralyzed in their minds and hearts when you prefer anything but life. We have a call. Hello?
5: Yeah, this is...
4: Hi. Hi.
5: Hi, this is Leah from Minnesota.
4: Oh, good. What's your question?
5: I'd like to know about abortion. Mm-hmm. Now, the Lord knows that when the baby, as soon as the baby is conceived, that the baby will be aborted. How come the Lord really
4: why does he let it happen, right? I think that's what you're saying. When God created man and woman and they are married, the whole purpose is procreation. He can't change that. He won't change it. See? So otherwise, we'd be all... what are these strange people they make? Cows make other cows? Clones. Thank you. You see, that's not a good thing to be a clone. God wants everyone born... conceived to be born. And when you abort a child, you haven't aborted one child. You may have aborted thousands of children. Why? Because that child could have gotten married and had five or six. Those children get married and have five or six. Those children get married and have five. See what I'm saying? It can go on for generations. There's no such thing as killing one child. Not only that, but you take away talent, gifts. You take away great men and women that could find the solution to all the problems we have. So when we take something away God has willed, then you do a great harm. If I plant a seed, I have a lot of seeds in my hand and they're not going anywhere. But if I plant all of these seeds here, they're going to start to grow. That's the will of God. So once a child is conceived, it's the will of God that it keep growing. He's not going to say, oh, this little one's going to be Hitler. I better take care of him. Oh, he couldn't do that. He would be doing a great evil, not a great good. See? Because God gives us a will that is free. I am responsible how I use it. But our dear Lord said one time, it is the Father's will that all men be saved. So it is the Father's will that all be saved. But it is man who decides, no, I do not want this child to live. It's a burden to me. Okay. You see, God has given that person free will. That person has to know that this is a grievous sin, and then, hopefully, go to confession, get rid of it, and begin to live a new life. So God is not going to prevent man from committing sin. It's not his will you commit sin. It is not his will that you abort a child that he decided lives. So God cannot. It's like he cannot, for example, give me a talent and then take away what I need for that talent. He gave one of our sisters, Sister Antoinette, a great talent to play the violin. But he cannot take away the violin. Otherwise, he would give her a talent that's useless. See? So he's not going to do that. He gave you and I free will. And I can use it for him or against him. The fact that he knows what I'll do doesn't change my free will. And he's not going to change it. Because he would be going against his will of giving me free will. So I know how you feel, but somebody is always responsible for what they do. And what you don't understand sometimes, the things you do wrong affect other people. It just doesn't affect you. That's why we have to stay close to Jesus and Mary. We have another call. Hello?
6: Hi, Mother Angelica.
4: Hi.
6: How are you tonight?
4: I'm fine. How are you?
6: Okay. First of all, I just want to say I really love your show. You've
4: Thank you.
6: Really answered a lot of questions that I've had. But my question tonight is, my parents were tragically killed this past July in a car accident. And I've heard you say before on your show, and I think I've read references in the Bible, that if you've lived a good life, that God won't steal you like a thief in the night. Is that right? Or
4: Did they run into someone, or somebody ran into them?
6: A friend of theirs was driving, and she ran a stop sign, and a car sideswept them. There were five people in the car. Four people died, and there was one survivor, which was my aunt, my mom's sister.
4: Oh. Well, you see, that is God's permitting will. There again, see, someone did not do God's will by stopping at a stop sign. They were all affected by the mistakes of other people. But God permits it, not because they were good, now it's time for you to go. I hope you don't say that about me. We want to live as long as possible so we can give more honor and glory to God, so we can do more things for God. See? But I want you to know that had nothing to do with how good your people were. Somebody made a big mistake and ran a stop sign. And so four people, did I understand right, died. It was a mistake. And that person may have been thinking of something else, may have had another heartache on their own. We don't know why. But see, God does not interfere with the course of things. If you don't obey the law, you're going to suffer for it. And someone else will suffer for it. And that's why we need to obey the Lord's will. Now, let's look at your parents and the others who died. God allowed it. And it's true, maybe your parents were ready. See? Maybe they were ready. It looks like they were. The others, I hope they were ready. If not, they'll go to purgatory until that time comes when they're ready to see the awesome, awesome face of God. Awesome. And it's because our faith is weak that we don't see that faith, that face of God. And so we have to trust in our Lord's permitting will. Trust. And I'm sure if your parents could come down, my mother promised me she'd come down. I've been waiting 18 years. Because she always found fault with everybody who died, because they never came back. I'd say, you got to pay to St. Teresa for this, or St. Anthony for that. She'd say, oh, those saints, they don't care about you. I said, what do you mean? Well, they never come back. They don't care. I said, okay, well, when you die, will you come back? Yes, I will. I'll keep track of you. You better not do anything wrong. 18 years. She's having such a great time up there. She's not going to pay attention to me. And not that the saints don't hear your prayers. They do. But you see, we always want proof. That's what's wrong with us, isn't it, huh? Can you prove what's up there? Well, you can't stand holiness now. How are you going to stand seeing God face to face? Just melt like a drop of oil. See, God's love for us is infinite. And infinite means there is no end to it. No end. And if he calls, that's the kind of faith we have to have. That's how people see your faith. See, you have to say, well, Lord, I enjoyed their company. I want you to enjoy theirs. I want them to enjoy you. See, we will never know why of the tragedies. Why? We don't know. But our faith has to say that God always makes the right decision. Always. He's the only one that is never wrong. Our response to him is not always right. But he is never wrong. And that's what our faith tells us. We may have it aching here, and we may have it confused here, but faith comes between and says, it's okay. He made the right decision. We have another call. Hello? Hi.
7: Hello?
4: Hello? Where are you? Where are you from?
7: Crestline, Ohio.
4: Oh, my hometown. How old are you, sweetheart?
7: 7.
4: Wonderful. And what is your question?
7: My question is that the mysteries in the rosary and the Bible and the Bible stories, how do you know they're really true?
4: We're not laughing at you, sweetheart. It's just that they've all been thinking the same thing. We know they're true because the Bible was written by men inspired by God. This is the New Testament right here. It was written by men who lived with Jesus, who is God. And they recorded in this book all his miracles, all his teachings, from raising the dead, his sacrifice for you, as little as you are, and for me, and for all these here, so that when we do die, we will see the Father face to face, face to face. For example, there's in Italy. I was in Italy. But you have never been to Italy. Well, how are you going to prove to this woman who's never been to Italy that there is an Italy? How are you going to prove that? If you've never been there, and I say I've been there, yeah, who says? I never saw anybody else who went to Italy. Well, that's your problem. But I've been there. Now, if I've been there and I write about it, then you can believe it. But that's why we have Holy Mother Church, see? I can't believe everything everybody says because they don't all believe the same thing. See? So what happened? God left us a church. And maybe sometimes, you know, we don't agree with some things, but he left us a mother that we call Holy Mother Church. And she defines every truth, everything in here. See, this is true. Because century after century after century, people's ideas change, but this never changes. See, so we know it's for real because of the example of the saints. Jesus raised people from the dead. Oh, a lot of people, saints have raised people from the dead. I was reading this last weekend about Saint Paola. Paola. I never read. I read many books in my life. He had a favorite fish. And somebody fried it. And San Paola was so upset. He looked at this fried fish in this big platter. And he looked at the brother who dared to kill his favorite fish. And he looked at the fish. And he went like that. And the little fried fish started wiggling. Now, some of you would think that is one useless miracle. Right? You could think of 25 other miracles he might have done. And he did them all. He did them all. But it showed the power of God. And he gave that power to little Paola. Saint Francis Paola. He just raised it up, put it in the water. You say, oh, that's unusual. No, nothing is unusual when you come to God. And nothing is impossible to his saints. And nothing is impossible to God. In fact, your creation

We need a family intention for this month. And you know that the month of November is for those in purgatory. Now, whether you believe it or not, when you're there, you're going to wish somebody was praying for you. So, why don't we make November a prayer for the poor souls in purgatory and ask them to intercede for you? And you can just say one ejaculation a couple of times a day. Eternal rest grant unto them, O Lord, and let perpetual light shine upon them. May they rest in peace. And then, I want you to remember to keep putting us between your gas, electric, telephone, or water bill. We just like to sneak in one of those little places, see, in order to continue bringing you this wonderful, wonderful network. And many of you didn't recognize or even know we existed until you got in a hospital flat on your back. And you got so bored one day, you kept turning and turning and turning, going like this, and all of a sudden, boom. Hi. And that's what we want it to be, and we want it to continue to be. We want you to know how much God loves you. And that's a lot. And you need to know it, okay? So let's remember, it's part of our job as people to make God happy. God bless you. I'll see you tomorrow.

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15: Well, good morning, everybody, and welcome to Women of Grace Live. I am Johnette Williams, very happy to be with you today on this beautiful day that the Lord has entrusted to us. I hope that we take full advantage of the opportunity to enter more deeply into a relationship with our Lord Jesus Christ as the minutes and seconds tick by through the course of our day. We want to get to the point in our spiritual life where we are always mindful of the Lord, right? Always mindful. Even if our minds are preoccupied with other things, that our soul is apprehending the fact that He is with us and we are with Him. May it be so, Lord. May it be so, Lord. May it be so, Lord. Always encouraging you to give us a call here, 833-288-EWTN. That's 833-288-3986 is the way that you can join us live here on Women of Grace Live. You know I love having holy conversation with you, and you know something else about me too. I love to ring my bell. Here it is. Do you hear that? I am ringing my bell. Why? Well, I like to ring that bell to welcome you for your very first call here to Women of Grace, for your debut on our program. So if you are a first-time caller, certainly do let Matthew Gabensky know that, and he'll put it up there and let me know so I can ring my bell for you. If you are a first-time submitter, I certainly do ask you to put that into your text message for us, because we would really like to, once again, ring a bell for you too. How do you text us? How do you call us? 833-288-EWTN. Same number for both. 833-288-3986 is the way that you can do all those good things. Right at the front end of the show here, I want to send out a hello to all of the individuals there in prisons that have been writing to me. And apparently our program is carried on their tablets. And I want you to know that I receive your letters and that I pray for you and that I remember you all of the time. And we just know that God has great things in mind for each one of us, no matter our situation, no matter our circumstances. And it can be very difficult to remind ourselves of that, especially when we're going through troubled times. And whether that means that we're in prison, whether it means that we are in prison to our bodies, we've got some kind of a difficult health issue that's going on, whether it means that we are facing and confronting difficulties in relationships or with our children or with our coworkers, you know, in the midst of all of that, God is working great things. And what is the virtue that sustains us during those times? What is it that really keeps us rooted in the fact that God is with us in and through all things? It is that virtue of hope. I want to encourage all of you listening today to dig deeply into that theological virtue of hope that you received at the moment of your baptism, especially when you're going through troubled times. And we all have those times. Those times God entrusts to us to test us. Not in the sense that He needs to know where we are. He knows that. He is omniscient. He knows all things. But we need to know where we are. We get to gauge, where am I in relationship with God? Even though everything seems miserable, even though it seems as though I'll never get out of this situation, even though this situation is eating away at me, do I still trust that God is with me in it? Am I still searching for Him in it? Am I still looking for Him in it? Am I finding Him with me in it? This is what He promises. Our Lord tells us, that in Jeremiah 29, verse 11, "For I know well the plans I have in mind for you, says the Lord. Plans for your welfare, not your woe." Our circumstance and situation, the issues that we're facing, those don't change what God is saying in that verse. He says that he has intentions for us, for our welfare, not for our woe, in and each every single thing. Do you hear that? In and each every single little thing. And so what is our job? Our job is to believe that. Our job is to trust in that. Our job is to look for the sunshine that's in the midst of what seems nothing but cloudy, dark weather. And we're going to find it. We will find it. And what we're going to find is that ray of hope. We're going to find that ray of hope. And that hope is going to open up for us new vistas. It's going to open up a new horizon for us. And we're going to find that we have an interior resilience, right? A resilience that sees us through resisting the pull of the enemy to lead us into dark places mentally and emotionally. But that takes a whole lot of intestinal fortitude. And what is intestinal fortitude? Intestinal fortitude is the virtue of hope. That's what it is. It's that strength. It's that strength, that conviction that comes by way of the knowledge of God and the belief in what he tells us. For I know well, he says, the plans I have in mind for you. Plans for your welfare, not your woe. That's not dependent upon circumstances and situations. Plans to give you what? A future full of, what's the word? A future full of hope. A future full of hope. Hope. Hope. That illustrious virtue that sees us through every misfortune, every kind of situation that we are confronting and that we are facing. So, you know, just a word of encouragement to all of us today, but, you know, in a special way for all of you that are listening and you're incarcerated, you know, I don't know what that's like. That is not my lot. But for the moment, that is yours. But God is with you in it, and he wants you to know it, and he wants you to stand in the truth of that. And what does he say? What's the next verse there? You know, for I know all the plans I have in mind for you, says the Lord, plans for your welfare, not your woe. Plans for a future full of hope. When you seek me, when you look for me, he says, you will find me with you, and I will change your lot. When you seek me, when you look for me, you will, notice the use of the verb there, will, you will find. If you're struggling with a serious illness, that might last for some time. If you're incarcerated, you could be there for years. I don't know. If you're in a very difficult situation, circumstance, in relationships, that could last a while. Chance, our condition, our lot changes, not so much by the exterior circumstances, but by our approach to them, by our view of them, by the way in which we recognize that we are not alone in them, but this is a grace-laden reality if we but seek it and look for it. So maybe just a few words of encouragement today. You know, we all need it. And as I often tell people when I'm out there on the road giving talks here and there and everywhere, you know, when I'm delivering a message, I'm delivering it to me as much as I'm delivering it to you. You know, I need to hear the words that I speak. Because the words of the gospel, the words of scripture, those words we all need to hear. And, you know, to be a proclaimer of the good news means that we proclaim that good news to others, but it also means that we proclaim it to ourselves. So when you get yourself into this place and the evil one wants to push you into a dark cloud of pessimism, then that's exactly when you need to quote scripture. You need to speak scripture, speak truth into the darkness. It will hold you in good stead. 833-288-EWTN. That's 833-288-3986. It's the way. You can join us today. Do call us. We're looking forward to it. We'll be right back. Stay tuned.
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20: The power of prayer simply means that words have an effect. For example, when a couple says, "I do," it literally changes two people to becoming one in marriage. When you say, "I love you," it changes us and it gives us value. The power of prayer is in the words and in the sentiment, but it's also in the fact that God, who is omnipotent, all-powerful, answers our prayers.
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15: 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I am Jonette Williams. I am totally delighted, very stoked to be with you today. Yes, I am indeed. 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It's 833-288-EWTN. 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It is the way that you can join us right here on Women of Grace Live. 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You use the same number, however, to text us as well. 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Matthew Gabinski on the phones. I'm not really sure who's doing social today, but I think it might be Tom Price. And we welcome your text messages. Do tell us who you are, where you are, and how it is that you are listening to us when you send those texts in. You can watch us out there on YouTube, and we appreciate when you do that. I'm waving to you. You can see me waving to you right now. There you go. And so, all of that is to say the way that you can get in touch with us when we are on the air. But there's other ways that you can get in touch with us too. Let me give you two other ways. Of course, one way is to send us an email. This is my email address, womenofgrace@ewtn.com. That's womenofgrace@ewtn.com. You can get your question or comment to us in that way. And we'll receive that. And on a day when we dip into our mailbag, so to speak, we will address all of those questions or comments that you have. In addition, we do have a listener comment line, and I welcome receiving your calls there. This is available to you 24/7. So anytime, you know, a little question pops into your mind and we're not on the air, well, you can use the listener comment line. And on a day when we dip into those calls that have been left for us, we'll address it there. Now, what is that number? It's country code 1-205-795-5773. That's country code 1-205-795-5773. How much fun it is to hear from you any old way. And I'll tell you, I love being with you. So, you know, always be checking out our website to see where I'm going to show up next. We've got a whole lot of stuff going on this summer. I do want to invite you to join us, ladies, for our summer retreat, our annual retreat there at Malvern Retreat House that is coming up the last weekend of July. It is preceded by the Benedicta Enrichment Seminar. The Benedicta Enrichment Seminar this year is on a very important topic, understanding forgiveness. We are very privileged, and may I say blessed, to have with us the founder of the Forgiveness Institute at University of Wisconsin-Madison, Dr. Robert Enright. And he is going to be joining us in conducting that entire enrichment seminar. And all I can tell you is he is going to really clear up a lot of questions, a lot of concerns, maybe even a lot of problems that we have with forgiving. And the idea is, you know, forgiveness is not an option. And it doesn't mean that something terrible was not inflicted upon you by somebody else. It doesn't mean that. What it really means is that we free ourselves and the other person from the consequences of the sin. And that's very, very important to understand. So he's going to teach us all about that, but he's also going to give us very concrete, practical ways in which we can enter into that reality and experience that release of spirit that comes by way of that. And I can honestly tell you in my own life experience, I have really seen the effects of forgiving. I really have. I mean, there's been numbers of people I've had to forgive through the years, some to greater extent, some to lesser extent. But the fact of the matter is, it is a journey. Forgiveness can be a journey that you go on. In a couple of cases for me, it was a journey. It was a process that lasted not a short period of time, a couple of years, maybe even more, until you arrive at that place where you say, I forgive. And it is almost, I can tell you something, it is almost as if your heart is set free. I mean, how do you explain that? How do you put into words something that happens in such a deep, almost visceral way, right? Something that is felt in the depths of your being. Just an absolute freedom that you didn't, you're freed from chains you didn't even know were on you. That's the only way I can put it. You realize that you can breathe deeply again, both metaphorically and truly. You find that you're able to really see the world differently. We don't realize how that pall, P-A-L-L, of unforgiveness colors the way in which we see the world. I can describe it for you with something in the concrete. So I had cataract surgery a couple years back, and I was surprised at when the cataract was removed from my one eye. I had no idea how dulled, D-U-L-L-E-D, how dulled the colors had been. I didn't realize that my vision had been so affected that there was a brown haze over everything. I didn't even know there was a brown haze until it was gone. And it's kind of like that when we forgive. It's kind of like that haze that is really colored our perception of the world, ourselves, other people. It's like it's gone. And it's like, oh my gosh, this is a new day. This is truly, truly a new day. And we all have need of forgiveness. We all do. I mean, I don't think that there's anybody listening today. I mean, if you're that person listening today who has never had to forgive somebody, please call in and tell us about your life, because that's going to be rather amazing. I don't know what that would be like. Sometimes we have to forgive with the rising of the sun every day. We're forgiving. And even in that process of forgiveness, we discover that there's a deepening effect when we realize, how scathed we have been by the sins of others against us. We realize that some of the ways in which we behave and, our tendencies and all those kinds of stuff, that kind of thing, is really was something that came by way of this action against us in some way, right? And we don't even realize that these dysfunctional behaviors that we've been participating in, just thinking that was just part of the way it should be, really were related to that. And when we begin, when the Holy Spirit, and that's the other thing, like as we enter into that process, we're not there alone. The Holy Spirit's there. He's guiding, directing the whole process. He's doing his deal right there for us, And what he does is, he begins to reveal and, we'll say, oh my gosh, oh dear. He'll show us that that we act in this way because of what was happened. And then in that moment, we need to forgive the person again, for that. Maybe we've forgiven them for the very big deal, but maybe these little tendrils, you know, these little, growths within our personality and within our psyche, within our emotional state, you know, they're there because of that. And then we have to forgive again. And then guess what? They get uprooted. That's what the Holy Spirit does. He does the work. All we do is make ourselves available to him. he comes in. he flies in. You know, we picture him as a dove. He flies and he zooms in. And he does this business within us. I mean, it makes me giddy, obviously, because I'm being giddy right here on the air with you. It makes me giddy. It really does. Because the freedom that comes by way of that, the elation that comes by way of that, it's just, you know, it's just something. So anyway, that's a little teaching in the midst of telling you to come to Malvern and to join us for this wonderful, wonderful Benedicta Enrichment Seminar that starts on Thursday, July the 23rd, and it runs until about 2 in the afternoon on the 24th, which is Friday, and then the retreat itself begins that Friday night. And I'm very excited about that as well. Of course, I am. And that retreat is going to be quite lovely. We're going to be talking about emotional balance in an upside down world. How do we maintain that emotional balance? And again, this is stuff, you know, this, you know, here, how do I want to phrase this? I'm searching for words right now. You know, this is how I want to phrase it. What we don't understand is how deeply connected our spiritual life is with our emotional life. The two are bound up together. They're bound up together. And so when we read scripture, you know, we can read scripture on many, many levels. And, you know, we can read it for what it just says, you know, literally right there. But then there are senses, S-E-N-S-E-S, senses of scripture that exist, and we can read it on deepening levels. And if you start to read scripture on the level of what it's telling us about our emotions, about the realities of what takes place in that reality of the soul, you know, the emotions are related to the soul, the psyche. Psyche means soul. We talk about psychology. It's a study of the soul, right? Psychiatry. It's a study of the soul, right? When we look at scripture through that lens, we find that scripture is absolutely replete. I mean, it is crazy good for giving us advice and counsel on how to live, you know, from the Psalms, you know, the Old Testament, all the way to the New Testament. We find a way to live an ordered life, or to bring order back into the disorder and back into the chaos of our lives. It gives us absolutely exquisite instruction, you know. I tell you this all the time because I'm a big one on praise. You know, I love to praise the Lord. I just do. I love to give him praise and thanksgiving. That's why we dedicate Fridays to glory to God, so that we can praise and give thanks to the Lord for everything that he's done in our lives that week, right? So, you know, I like that. But, you know, we find out that Paul's telling us, praise the Lord always. In all things, praise the Lord. Rejoice in the Lord always. Again, I say rejoice, right? Because there is something about that that affects the emotional being, the emotional health of our being. It's the elixir. It's the vitamin. It's the antibiotic, you know, for misery. It truly is, right? So scripture is like that. And of course, we're going to be approaching, you know, this whole idea of emotional balance in an upside down world through the lens of our faith. If you find that intriguing, you're going to want to come. And as I say, that's going to begin Friday evening, July the 24th through Sunday. We'll close out at noon right after the Mass, the 26th. So go out there and take a look and join us for this event. I think it's going to be life changing. I really, really do. And I'm looking forward to it. I'm looking forward to every talk. I want to learn. I never, ever want to stop learning. I never, ever, ever want to stop digging in. I never, never, never want to close myself down to the wonders of the Lord. I never do. I hope you hear that, Lord, because that's true. Your daughter's speaking to you, even if she's speaking to everybody out there today. I never, ever do. And I want to sustain that. I want to nourish that. I want to fuel that. and opportunities that present themselves, like our retreat at Malvern and the other things that we do through Women of Grace, why, I just want to tell you, they're a shot in the arm to me every time I go. Every time I go, I present at these things, but as I told you, you know, I listen to what it is that I'm saying. Unless it's not worth listening to. And generally, I'll correct it along the way. Anyway, I'm ranting and I don't mean to. But all of that being said, I really want to hear from you today. Why don't you do some of the talking? I'll turn the mic over to you. That'll be so much fun. 833-288-EWTN. That's 833-288-3986. It's the way that you can join us right here on Women of Grace Live. And maybe you are already out there waiting for me and I just don't know because I'm not looking at that part of my board. But nope, that's not the case. I do have a text message though, and I'm going to take that. 833-288-3986. Maybe you want to comment on something I said. You know, maybe you want to contradict something I said. That'd be fine too. We could, you know, chit chat about that. You don't have to agree with everything I say. But anyway, all of that being said, I'd love to hear what you have to say about any of it. 833-288-3986. Use that number to text us as well. So here's the text message. How do you consecrate something to Jesus and or Mary? Well, now, you know, that's a lovely thing. Let's talk about what consecration means. So consecration in and of itself means to set something apart. You know, consecration is related to holiness. So for example, you know, when the priest consecrates, when he confects the bread and the wine at the holy sacrifice of the Mass, this bread and this wine, we know, no longer remain bread and wine, except in their accidents, as Thomas Aquinas refers to it, in what we see, you know, in the substance out of which they are made. But there is a substantial change that takes place there, and they become the body, the blood, of our Lord Jesus Christ. And so this action is consecrating that bread and that wine, making it holy, the holiest of all holies here on earth, because it becomes the body, blood, soul, and divinity of our Lord Jesus Christ, right? So when we talk about consecrating something, you know, we're setting something apart for a holy use, right? So when we think about consecrating ourselves to Jesus and Mary, then that means that we're giving ourselves over to them for a holy use. One, to be made holy, just as the bread and the wine are made holy, that the holiest of all holies, they become the body, blood, soul, and divinity of our Lord Jesus Christ. Have I said that already? I hope that I'm making that point strongly by repeating it. But then when we consecrate ourselves, we are offering that to be made holy, right? To make it a place that is occupied and dwelt by God. So when we consecrate ourselves to Jesus and Mary, there's a little difference. We're consecrating ourselves to Jesus. We're asking for the divine life to take up residence within us, which happens every time we receive the Eucharist, right? We're taking Jesus into ourselves. And we really, you know, we really need to help ourselves overcome the deficiency of our senses, you know, and St. Thomas Aquinas writes a beautiful hymn about that, you know, that our senses, prohibit us in a certain way from seeing the reality that is there, which really speaks to the humility of God, that he would hide himself in that way. He does. He's just such a humble and holy God. Besides that, we could never look on his face. You know, we could never look on the face of God and live, it says in sacred scripture, right? Unless by a special and holy privilege of the Lord, which helps that to happen. Here I'm looking at Divine Mercy, so I'm thinking of St. Faustina. I'm also thinking of St. Margaret Mary Alacoque, to whom Jesus appeared in his Sacred Heart, right? So that's a special divine and holy privilege. But the point is nonetheless well taken. But we're actually taking the whole of Jesus. We're taking the entirety of our Lord into our own being. And everything about our demeanor should speak to that. Everything about our demeanor. So when we're talking about consecrating ourselves to Jesus, we're asking for that presence of Jesus to be with us. And we're engaging basically an act of the will to say to him, I am going to live everything according to you. And I'm going to offer everything that I do to you. And I'm going to ask you to make holy everything that I do, to imbue everything that I do with your own divine and holy life, and to make it useful unto your desires, Lord. And so our morning offering really is a consecration of our day to the Lord. Now, when we consecrate ourselves to Mary, Mary is not the Lord. Mary is not God. She is not the fourth person of the Blessed Trinity, despite what so many Protestants believe we believe. We do not believe that at all. But Mary, we know, is the most perfect of all purely human creatures. Jesus is true God and true man. Mary, pure creature, was set apart from the moment of her immaculate conception, preserved from the stain of original sin by the merits of her son that would come in time. So we ask Mary, in consecrating ourselves to her, to intercede for us and to help us live the consecration to Jesus. 833-288-EWTN. I'm here for you today. 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
15: Welcome back, everybody. 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I'm Johnette Williams. Very happy to be with you today right here on EWTN Radio, brought to you by so many wonderful affiliates. I'm reminding you that your affiliates need your help. Yes, they do. They need your financial assistance so that they can keep the programs on the air. So we always encourage you to support your affiliates. I know that numbers of the affiliates right now are having their summer-a-thons, right? Getting ready for the summer months. And so I encourage you to check that out. I think Guadalupe Radio Network, for example, is one of them. So I did a little bit more investigation. The whole concept of somebody who needed to get an annulment because they were married in a Protestant church, even though they weren't baptized. So what does this say? So I'm going to read this to you, and you can chew on this for a bit. It says, the requirement for an annulment stems from the Catholic belief that marriage is an indissoluble natural bond. Even if neither of you is baptized when you married in a Protestant church, the Catholic Church recognizes your union as a valid natural marriage. Thus, an annulment investigation is required before entering into a new sacramental marriage. The annulment process applies for the following reasons. One, the recognition of a natural marriage. It says the Catholic Church views marriage as an institution created by God, not just a church ritual. Any marriage between a man and a woman, whether they are baptized or not, is considered valid and permanent if both parties are free to marry and intend to stay together. Because a previous bond exists in the eyes of the church, it must be officially investigated before you are free to marry someone else. What is the difference between a sacramental and natural bond? Here's the distinction. Sacramental marriage. This occurs when two baptized Christians marry. The church views these marriages not only as valid, but elevated to the level of a sacrament, a natural marriage. This occurs when at least one party is unbaptized at the time of the wedding, and that seems to be the scenario of our couple. It is still fully binding, but it is not a sacrament. And here is an alternative. It's called the Pauline privilege. Because your marriage was a natural marriage, unbaptized at the time, you may actually qualify for a specific, often faster canonical procedure called the Pauline privilege or the favor of the faith, rather than a traditional annulment. And that's what I was mentioning before, that an annulment because of the form. This is a provision in church law rooted in 1 Corinthians 7, allowing a non-sacramental marriage to be dissolved under certain conditions if you wish to marry a baptized person or convert to the Catholic faith. So obviously, if you want to see how this applies to your situation in particular, you can consult a priest, you can consult the archdiocese or the diocese that you reside in, and you can go through asking some questions there that might help you to get to the positive end that you are hoping for. So I hope all of that gives you some insight. 833-288-EWTN, that's 833-288-3986 is the way that you can join us. So we received a text from Kate in Ashland, Massachusetts, first time listener on iCatholic Radio. So happy to have you with us, Kate. I'm ringing my bell to welcome you to the show. Kate says, I love my boyfriend. He was baptized Catholic, but he is agnostic and doesn't want to come to church. He said we could raise any future kids in the Catholic faith and will go to big masses or events, but I wish he was as devout as me. Are there a lot of relationships or marriages that have this dynamic, and are they successful? He is the best guy I've ever dated, and we see a future together. I appreciate your insight and advice. Thank you. God bless you all. Well, thank you so much, Kate. You know, this is one of those scenarios that are very difficult, not easy at all. Now, I don't know what your age is. I don't know what his age is. I do know that sometimes people grow out of this agnostic phase and they return to their faith. An agnostic is somebody that says, well, I'm not really sure there's a God or not a God, and I really don't care. That's basically what an agnostic says. However, this young man was baptized Catholic, and so he received that sacrament. So if I were you, what I would begin to do is to ask the Holy Spirit to stir up within his heart those graces that he received at his baptism. I would ask the Holy Spirit to prevail upon him. And I'm sure that you are praying for him, because you sound like you are a very faithful, faith-filled Catholic young woman. I'm assuming you're young. I don't know that you're young, but I'm assuming so, since you're talking about raising future kids. So, you know, I would certainly do that. I would have masses celebrated for him. You don't need to tell him. Just do this as an act of love between you and the Lord for this young man. You could have a novena of masses prayed for him, which would be very beautiful. I would pray the novena to Our Lady Undoer of Knots, K-N-O-T-S, a beautiful, beautiful novena that can incorporate the rosary into it. And I certainly would invite you to do that. So I would pray the rosary according to that novena for them. I think that you are going to find that it just opens up doors for you. As a matter of fact, it's a very powerful novena. Many people say that their prayer request through that novena is answered before the novena is even finished. So it's very powerful. So I would invite you to consider doing that. Now, this is interesting because he says he'll go to big events. I assume he means, like, you know, Christmas and Easter, and maybe if there's a wedding, or if you're going to raise the kids Catholic, he'll come to the First Communion, all that stuff. But here is the interesting statistic, and I think this is fascinating. The statistic is that the percentages of children who, or let me put it this way, the percentages of, the percentages of children who practice their faith as adults, when only one parent is practicing the faith at home, is greater for those when it's the father that's practicing the faith and not the mother. So to say that in another way, even if it became your full responsibility, Kate, to raise those children Catholic and you took them to Mass every Sunday, the percentage, the chances of your children keeping their faith lifelong is less than if your husband was the one who was engaged in their life of faith. If both of you are involved in their life of faith, then the numbers go up exponentially. Even if the children fall away for a little while, they'll eventually come back in most cases. So that, I think, in and of itself ought to raise a concern for you. The fact that he says, I'm willing to do this, is lovely. He is demonstrating how much he cares about you and cares about what it is that you desire. But I would still have a conversation with him, and a very serious one, and I would think long and hard as to whether or not that is a commitment that he will, one, want to keep, or even if he wants to keep it and he's supportive in it, is that still going to have a negative impact on your children? And, you know, what statistics tell us is that it is likely. Is it necessarily likely? Not necessarily. But is it likely? Is it more likely than not likely? And the statistics say it is. So that's a very serious matter. I'm glad that he's the greatest guy that you've ever dated. I mean, obviously, the person you're going to marry or want to marry at some point in time should be that, right? That's the way you should look at that person. But, you know, the best guy is a guy that has room for God in his life. The best guy is a guy that wants a relationship with the Lord. The best guy is a guy that is even willing to try. So I would really encourage you, to consider this, to take a really long, hard look at this before this proceeds in a direction. And there's a lot of you know, heartstrings that are attached to each other, and it becomes difficult to be objective about it. You might have even reached that point already. So that's my advice. You start storming heaven using the means that I've outlined for you there. Talk with your priest, you know, privately, and then see if your boyfriend will join you in speaking to the priest, because maybe he can work out some of this, you know, agnostic attitude. Maybe he just has some questions that there are answers for. Maybe there is something there that has, you know, soured his taste for religion that is rooted in something else that can be resolved. I would investigate it. That's what I would do. 833-288-EWTN. That's 833-288-3986. I invite you to check all of that out. If you have a question in those areas, there is a lot of resources available, as I say, online. We've done numbers of programs on annulments. We've done numbers of programs on EWTN about good, healthy marriages. You can go out to our website, womenofgrace.com. Simply put in annulment or put in marriage, and lots of programs will come up. What I am happy about, Kate, is that you care enough to ask the question. And that says something very, very good about you. It says something very, very good about your level of faith. All right, we've got a caller who asked a question here, left it with our call screener. How do I prepare for death? Is it one thing to memento mori, but life is such that I realize it's coming significantly sooner than I thought, and it's hard to cope with. It's making me question so much in my life. I thought I trusted him, and that's God, I'm sure, or Jesus, more than this. So how do I prepare for death at this point? Oh, dear caller, let's just begin with a prayer here. And so, Father God, we do come before you, and I lift this caller up to you. I ask, Father God, that you would give your son or your daughter the grace of faith and the grace of hope to cling to you in love as this journey is being made. Father God, I would ask that whatever worry, whatever doubt, whatever fear is assailing this son or this daughter, that the most precious blood of Jesus would mitigate it now. That your son, your daughter, would be freed from any undue worry, concern, any kind of anxiety, fear, any way in which they feel that they have not measured up. I would ask, Father God, that you would replace all of this, of course, with those beautiful virtues received at baptism, stirred up within the heart of this one, of hope, of faith, and of love. I ask too, Lord, that you would provide in the natural a good priest or a good spiritual director with whom your son or daughter might talk, being able to be honest and forthright in what is going on interiorly, and working through some of the regrets, working through some of the missteps, working through some of the disappointments. Father, I know that you desire that we have a happy death attended by the sacraments, a happy death looking forward to the opportunity of finally seeing you face to face. But we are human persons after all, and our emotions can sometimes take possession of us. And so I ask, Lord, that it only be the Holy Spirit that takes possession of the heart and the mind and the soul of our caller. Father, we offer this prayer to you in the name of your Son, our Lord Jesus Christ, through the merits of his cross, by the power of the Holy Spirit, and with the maternal beatitude and intercession of our Blessed Lady, to whom I turn right now, and I just ask, Mom, that you would take this son or this daughter deeply, deeply, deeply into your Immaculate Heart, and to hold this son or this daughter there so close to you as they go through this process. Mother them through this time. Mother them, just as you mothered your son as he went through his passion. Mother this one with that same maternal beatitude that your son knew. And I thank you. I thank you, Mother. I thank you, Father God. I thank you, Holy Spirit. I thank you, our Lord Jesus Christ. Amen. So, the way that you cope with this is through prayer. The way that you cope with this is through reception of the sacraments. The way that you cope with this is talking to a priest or a spiritual director who can guide you and who can lead you. The way that you make it through this time is by knowing that there is no sin that is greater than God's mercy. There is no disappointment for which he does not have the fulfillment of grace. That there is no trial for which he does not give us the capacity to not just endure, but to embrace. We all have moments in our life where we can look back and say, I ought not to have. The evil one wants us to live there, especially when we're vulnerable like you are right now. That's where he wants you to be, in this morass of misery. But our Lord, through his redemptive grace received when we confess those sins, has already made up for the lack, has already expunged the offense. He wants for us to revel in that grace. So strive with everything in you to turn your face to Jesus and away from the temptations of the evil one, away from the vulnerabilities that he would like to insinuate upon you in your weakened condition. Keep your eyes on Jesus. Guard the perimeter of your heart. Whenever those thoughts come in, guard it. Cry out to Jesus. Praise him. Thank him. Ask for his help and his mercy. Stay the course. Yeah, it's a course. This is your moment of passion. It's not easy. Neither was Jesus' passion and climb up Calvary's Hill easy, but he did it. He did it through the Holy Spirit. And he offers you that same reality. He finished the task. Stay the course. And he finished strong. He finished strong with the fullness of his will engaged. He's offering you the same opportunity through his love, through his mercy, through his redemptive act. Finish strong. You can do this. Yes, you can. You can do this. And all

0: inclusive. I'm welcoming you right now. She's been going, she just had a very, very delicate, critical surgery yesterday. And these 24 hours are very, very critical. And we're praying for her. We're praying that she comes through this with flying colors. I'm not going to get into the specifics of this, but it is a very rare, unusual case. Please pray for her. Her name is Grace, appropriately so. Her name is Grace. So please keep Grace and her husband and her children in your prayers. We pray for all of you. Please do pray for us as well. Let's get to Vicki. Vicki is a first-time caller there in Louisville, Kentucky today. Good morning, Vicki. How are you?
1: Well, I'm fine. I want you to know that hopefully, God willing, in 2027, I'll be entering the Catholic Church. I'm 72, and I'm thrilled. I'm just thrilled.
0: Oh, Vicki, I'm so thrilled for you. That's wonderful.
1: It's been a long journey. You know, I was raised a Christian. It's been a long journey, and I won't go there. But anyway, here is my question, because, and I wanted to let you know that the entering into the church is part of the background of this question, because as a Protestant, I don't have any reference to entering into the Immaculate Heart of Mary. And so my curiosity, if you would be willing, I mean, you may not, I don't know, was there anything that happened to you, to, or at what age did something happen to you, or did you realize the seriousness and the beauty of the Immaculate Heart of Mary?
0: Well, this is a beautiful question, Vicki, and I'm only too happy to answer it. You know, I've often told my story that I fell away from the faith in my college years. You and I are of the same generation, and I lost my faith there. Didn't really lose it. I just put it on the back burner, came back through the charismatic renewal 10 years later, and have just been on this mission for Jesus ever since then. And I think that here's what's so very interesting. Though I loved our Blessed Mother in a kind of a sentimental sense, I didn't really have much of a relationship with her at all. But my grandmother on my dad's side, my paternal grandmother, prayed the rosary every day for each one of her grandchildren, a rosary a day. She had 13 of us. She prayed 13 rosaries a day. And so I was asked at one point in time to write some meditations for the rosary, and I didn't have a deep devotion to it. But after I wrote those meditations, I began praying the rosary every day. And what I began to see is that this beautiful rosary is our Blessed Mother walking us into the mysteries of her Son's life. And I began to realize that she loves her Son so much, what she does want to do is to impart to us her own love for her Son, that we can love him to the fullest extent that she loves him. And she does this by sharing with us her heart. She does this just like when moms have heart-to-heart talks with their children. This is what she does. She wants to have a heart-to-heart talk. So I would encourage you that the best way to enter into the Immaculate Heart of Our Lady is to ask her to take you there and to let her walk you into the mysteries of her Son's life and to perceive those mysteries through her maternal eyes. That's what John Paul II advises us to do. So if you haven't prayed the rosary, I would want to encourage you to do so. And there's many resources that will help you to pray it. But just begin. Just begin and see where our Blessed Mother takes you. She will show to you the heart of her Son, which is the heart that beats inside of her heart. So I hope that helps you, Vicki. You know, I could give you more, but we're right at the edge of the program here. But gee whiz, welcome. I'm going to be praying for you, dear sister in Christ. God bless you now. Bye-bye. And God bless all of you, too. Bye-bye now.
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0: 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The wisdom of Father Groeschel.
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7: 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Welcome to the Wisdom of Father Groeschel. Over the years, Father Benedict Groeschel has produced many wonderful teaching series for EWTN, and we're delighted to showcase a number of them for you. On today's show, an episode from the series, You and the God of Mercy. Here's Father Groeschel.
8: Hello, I'm Father Benedict Groeschel of the Franciscan Friars of the Renewal in the South Bronx, New York. And I'm here with the eighth segment of our series on the Divine Mercy. And today we come really to the heart of the whole series, Christ, the mercy of God itself. In a certain sense, everything that we have said in our preceding seven talks builds up to this point. And the talks that are coming later are, the other two talks, are sort of conclusions. Because today we speak about the mercy of God revealed in Christ, in his life, in his death, and in his resurrection. Many times I have alluded to this, and I have gotten all kinds of letters about it. And so I want to say two things today. If you write me a letter, don't get annoyed if I don't answer you. You'll probably get a form letter back. As a result of EW2TN, I'm getting hundreds of letters a month, and I have hardly time to answer any of them. Many of my days are 18 or 19 hours long, and you can't sit down at midnight and start writing letters if you get up at 5 o'clock in the morning. So be patient with me, and kind of listen to what I'm saying. The fact is that there is no universally accepted theory among Christian theologians, either the Catholic theologians and Greek Orthodox, Russian Orthodox theologians of the past, or any of the Christian theologians of the present, on precisely how the redemption affects us. We know all how it took place. Christ died on the cross and gloriously rose from the dead. We know that this redemption was not merely an act of good example. It was that. But it wasn't just that. Anyone reading St. Paul or the Epistle to the Hebrews or all the commentaries on these down in the tradition of the church knows that Christ, as we put it simply when we were children, opened the gates of the netherworld, freed the good souls that had waited since the beginning of time, and purchased for us and for the people who were living at his time and for those holy people who were already dead the possibility of eternal salvation. Everybody agrees on that who believes in Christ in any true and authentic way. If people just think that Christ is a wonderful, nice man who gave us a beautiful example and was the most godly of men, they are not technically Christians. They are not. Christianity says that Christ is the Savior of the world and Son of God. But how did it work? Now, in the Epistle to the Hebrews, there is the great analogy or comparison of the ransom, that Christ ransomed us from the powers of darkness. But you have to be a little careful with that one, because it doesn't fit entirely, precisely, with other statements in the New Testament, particularly because it could sound like, if you're not careful, it doesn't say this, but people, preachers sometimes sound this way, like God had to pay a ransom to the devil. That's not true. Or, what is even more common, it could sound like God was up in heaven, sitting there at his big desk, and saying, I won't let anybody in until my son is dead, until I have his blood here in a vial on my desk. Well, that's not God. That's not God. That's the devil. You got it backwards. We can't blame God for the crucifixion of Jesus Christ. And there's a couple of problems here. One is the fact that prophecy tells the future, but it doesn't make the future happen. Let me give you an example of earthly prophecy. I mentioned it once before. In the United States, when we come to the presidential elections, there are statistical procedures by which social psychologists can study the election results in Massachusetts, and before the polls close in California, before everybody voted, they can tell how the people in California are going to vote. They can predict it. is not a supernatural prophecy, it's a natural prophecy. And it's based on statistics. It can even be wrong. If something happened in California that didn't happen in Massachusetts, they may be wrong, but they're usually right, very right. And the fascinating thing is the people in California haven't even voted yet, and they know how they're going to vote. They have to be careful now not to put the predictions out too early, or the people of California won't even bother going to vote because they say, well, my man lost or my man won, I'll stay home. That's a natural foretelling. A prophecy is even much more fascinating because God lives outside of time. Because of prophecy, many of us begin to think that the people in the Bible did what they did like puppets. And in fact, this was some of the problem of the theologian John Calvin. It's how he got into a very rigid idea of predestination, that nobody could be free because God knew what was going to happen. So before you were born, before you were conceived, God made up his mind whether you were going to heaven or hell. Very few Calvinists really believe that right now. They may have softenings of it and shades of it, but that's the real tough belief. And it came from a misunderstanding of prophecy. Now, the fact is that it is prophesied that the Messiah will be the suffering servant, that by his stripes we will be healed, that there will be no comeliness in him, in Isaiah. It is also prophesied by Christ. The Son of Man will go up to Jerusalem where he will be mocked and scourged and spit upon, and when they have mocked him, they will put him to death. In various places, our Lord makes such a prophecy. Yet all the people involved in the Passion of our Lord are free. They're all free. Not only those people, but the people that our Lord was sent to save. Our Lord really came to call his contemporaries, first the Jews, and then the pagans, to salvation. And he was disappointed when they did not turn to him. You might say, if you understand that prophecy does not make things happen, that there was the possibility that the world would have been converted by Christ, that everybody would have done penance for their sins, that they would have embraced divine love, and that Christ would have saved us simply by becoming a human being, because our salvation depends on our adoption as children of God. And radically, that happened not at the crucifixion, but at the incarnation when Christ became a human being. Now, it didn't happen that way. But you know, our Lord appears to be disappointed that it didn't happen. Over in the Holy Land, there's a little chapel on the side of the mountain opposite Jerusalem. It's called the Chapel of Dominus Flevit, the place where the Lord wept. And you go into this little chapel, and in front of you is the entire old city of Jerusalem. It looks like a picture postcard. The Dome of the Rock, the foundations of the temple, the sepulcher is in the distance. Here is the Kidron Brook, this the old Mount Zion, the tomb of David as it is called. The whole place, you see it right in front of you, is spectacular. And on the front of the altar is a carving of a mother hen with her chicks. And only two words on the front of the altar: Jerusalem, Jerusalem. Jerusalem, Jerusalem, how often I would gather you together as the mother hen gathers her chicks, but you would not. If only you had known the time of your visitation. Our Lord wept. He was disappointed. He was disappointed even in the apostles that they did not completely understand his spiritual doctrine. He tried. It must be said that God in his mercy tried to save the human race by conversion. And it didn't work, and he knew it wasn't going to work. And so when it didn't work, the human race had to be saved in another way. the price had to be paid. If I can make an analogy, if a man commits a crime and without even being caught walks into the police station, says to the sergeant, "I committed this crime, I've come here, I'm going to plead guilty." They take him before the district attorney and he says, "This is what I did, and I plead guilty." You know, he will not receive such a severe punishment. Justice will be very moderate with him. It will be merciful because he's pleaded guilty. On the other hand, if he refuses, if he's caught, if he says, "I'm not guilty," if he's contumacious, if he shows no repentance, then the price must be paid. As we say in New York, they throw the book at him, the law book. Off he goes to jail. He's contumacious. And that's what happened. But who took the book when it was thrown? Jesus Christ. They threw the book at the Son of God. As the Holy Father says in his encyclical on divine mercy, Christ, who had given mercy to all, suddenly needs mercy. The Son of God needs mercy from human beings. And it's an amazing thing. The one who went about doing good and healing, the Pope writes, curing every sickness and disease, now seems to merit the greatest mercy and to appeal for mercy. When he's arrested, abused, condemned, scourged, crowned with thorns, when he's nailed to the cross and dies amid agonizing torments, it is then that he particularly deserves mercy from the people to whom he has done good, and he does not receive it. Even those who were closest to him cannot protect him and snatch him from the hands of his oppressors. At this final stage of his messianic activity, the words which the prophets, especially Isaiah, uttered concerning the servant of Yahweh are fulfilled in Christ. Through his stripes we are healed. Jesus Christ pays the full price for us. Now, why was it necessary? You could say, among other reasons, that it was necessary for the full price to be paid because the guilty did not plead guilty. If the whole world had accepted Jesus, starting with Jerusalem, if they had put down their axes, if the high priests had led the Roman governor, if the emperor, Augustus, had knelt down in the streets and said, "God has come," and he issued a decree that Christ was the Messiah, if the word spread out into Asia, over the Himalayas, into the land of the Buddhists, and down into the land of the Hindus, if the word had been accepted everywhere, "The Son of God has come, let's do the right thing, let's give up hatred and malice and murder and death and rape and all these other things and stealing," the heavenly kingdom would have come. It would have been what it was supposed to be if the first sin had not been committed. But it didn't happen. It didn't even happen in the smallest way. The apostles themselves did not show up in the courtroom of the high priest and in the praetorium before Pilate and defend Jesus Christ. He was a complete, total, absolute failure. His own disciples betrayed him. The only people who didn't betray him were his mother's sister, Mary, the wife of Clopas, Mary Magdalene, Joanna, Susanna, and the other women who had come up with him out of Galilee. They were the only people who did not betray him. Even John the Apostle, we like to make an exception. We show him standing near the cross, but he was a friend of the high priest, and he said nothing. He was in the courtyard of Pilate, and he said nothing. He did not come out and bear witness. None of them did anything. I often like to speculate in my own mind what it would have been like if our Lord had converted St. Paul, Saul of Tarsus, before his death. It would have been a very different scene. There would have been a riot in the courtyard of the high priest. Paul would have been brought in by an army of soldiers before the Roman governor, and there would have been four crosses on Calvary, probably. And we would never have had the epistles. So that's why Paul got converted later. Also, there would have been the description of the Last Supper would have gone on for pages, because Paul would have been asking questions about what it all meant. And so, in fact, as prophesied, the salvation of the world is worked out by the death of the Son of God. God takes on the price. God takes on the price. That's terribly important. The price of justice is fulfilled. And St. Paul loves to stress that. The Pope writes, Christ, as the man who suffers really and in a terrible way in the Garden of Olives and on Calvary, addresses himself to the Father, that Father whose love he has preached to the people, to whose mercy he has borne witness through his activity. But he is not spared, not even he, the terrible suffering of the cross. For our sake, God made him to be sin who knew no sin. St. Paul will write, summing up in a few words the whole depth of the cross and at the same time the divine dimension of the reality of the redemption. And you know the words all too well in Philippians 2. Have this mind among yourselves which is yours in Christ Jesus. Although he was in the form of God, did not consider it a thing to be grasped at to be equal to God, but emptied himself, taking on the form of a servant, being born in the likeness of men. And being found in human form, he humbled himself and became obedient unto death, even to death on a cross. Therefore God has highly exalted him and bestowed on him the name which is above every other name, so that at the name of Jesus every knee should bow in the heavens, on the earth, and under the earth, and every tongue confess that Jesus Christ is Lord, to the glory of God the Father. These are among the most important words ever written, next to the words of Jesus Christ himself. These are the words that express what is called in Greek the kenosis, the emptying of Jesus Christ. Why? Why? Because God is merciful. And because in Jesus Christ, Son of Mary, Son of Nazareth, Son of David, we see the mercy of God come and have flesh and blood. It's for real. We bleed, he bleeds. We're in pain, he's in pain. We die, he dies. Yes, it's for real. And from it, there are a couple of terribly important conclusions. Any number of important conclusions, but two that I would really like to stress. One is for the angry. There are people who are furiously angry at God. Some of them know it, some of them do not. But the anger twists them. These are people whom life has dealt some very difficult cards. They have been betrayed by those whom they loved. They have been hurt. They have been abused. Terrible accidents have happened to them. They're terribly ill, incapacitated. Life appears to them to have been incredibly unjust. They say, where is God? Is there a good God? Could a good God let this happen? And I say to them, go to the crucifix. Go and look at Jesus Christ on the cross. There is a terrible painting of the crucifixion made by the Alsatian master Matthias Grunewald. This is in the museum in Colmar in Alsace. And it shows Christ looking like a gigantic, abused insect. Bitter, devastating, horrible. And standing at the foot of the cross is a lamb with its eyes raised to the crucified, a lamb suffering death. Go look at that crucifix. Sometimes in Catholic churches today, they have no crucifix. I can't stay. You live in a parish where they don't have a crucifix, tell them to put one up or you're going to go someplace else. Because I need the crucifix. I suspect you do too. And anybody who's watching this program who doesn't need a crucifix, just wait. Someday you will need in front of you a powerful visual reminder, a painting, a statue, whatever, of Jesus Christ writhing in agony. I have no use for jeweled crucifixes, gold crucifixes, crucifixes with Christ vested as a priest. That's not where I'm at. In the South Bronx, we live with Jesus crucified. He's crucified every day, and innocent children led into debauchery and drugs. He's crucified every day in terrible injustice. He's crucified every day in innocent people who are murdered and killed. Talk to me not about how happy you are. The world is at Calvary. Pick up your newspaper. In Africa, in Asia, even in places like the Holy Land and Lebanon, in Ireland, in Latin America, in Central America, Christ is violently crucified every day. And in your neighborhood, go to a home for the aged. Go to the hospital with the chronically ill. Go visit the dying, and you will see Jesus crucified. You will see him there. It goes on. The French Catholic philosopher Léon Blas, a brilliant man, somewhat prophetic, rather a prophet born into the wrong times, Léon Blas said that we must step out of our earthly time, the parameter of our earthly time, and remember that to the end of the world, Jesus Christ is on his cross as he is risen from the dead. Both of those mystical realities exist at the same time, the glorious resurrection and the passion of the mystical body of Christ. And what did Christ suffer? What did he suffer? He suffered what had been done. What had been done by the human race. What was done even, I'm sorry to say, by the people that God had chosen. It's an old story. It goes on today. Not only among the Jews, but among the Christians, among the Muslims, among us all. God is rejected. I reject him, you reject him. If you don't know that, you don't know yourself very well. God is rejected by men. And what does Christ endure? An apparent rejection by God. God, who has been rejected by men, is apparently rejected by God. The most mysterious word ever uttered by a human voice, mysterious to the end of the world, are the words, Eli, Eli, lama sabachthani, my God, why have you forsaken me? God, who has been rejected by evil, finds himself in the person of the Son, apparently rejected by God, experiencing that rejection. And no matter what you are suffering, even if you are someone waiting in prison at the present time for capital punishment, I say to you, go before the cross. Get your chaplain, your priest, your minister to get you a picture of the crucifix. And go there. A couple of months ago, I visited the AIDS residence conducted by the Missionaries of Charity in Lower Manhattan, in Greenwich Village. Just yesterday, the day before yesterday, one of the volunteers told me that this man is now dead. I went to visit this man, or the residence, and sister brought me in to the man who was closest to death. The sisters have a lovely room with windows and the sun pours in. It's the nicest room they have, and that's reserved for those who are dying. Over the bed is a painting by the Danish artist Carl Bloch. It's called The Angel of the Agony. And it shows Christ in the agony of the garden, practically unconscious, kneeling there, ready to faint. And the great angel has his arms around him and is holding him up. This man said to sister, "I'm in pain, sister, but it's not as much pain as Jesus had." My goodness, my gracious, I hope that when I'm dying, I will have the mercy of God that I may say something like that.
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13: 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I'm Matthew Petrusik, Senior Director of the Word on Fire Institute and the host of the Word on Fire Show. Thank you for joining us. Today we're bringing you the second half of Bishop Barron's keynote address at this year's inaugural International Evangelization and Culture Conference in London. In the first half, Bishop Barron had focused on the first two of four themes of the Bible, namely creation and the God of Israel. Today, we'll conclude his address with the final two themes, right praise and kingship, and then show how these patterns are gathered together in Christ Jesus. Enjoy.
14: Okay, third topic is right praise. Here's something based on all my years of preaching and teaching and studying the Bible. I think it might be the master theme, the master idea of the whole Bible. And I'll use the word orthodoxy, but you know, that it can mean right belief, but the fundamental sense of that, doxa, means praise or glory. What's orthodoxy? It's right praise. Because in the Bible, the question is never, do you believe in God or not? The question is how are you praising? Whom are you praising? And here I go back to the 20th century Protestant thinker, Paul Tillich. Tillich described religion as ultimate concern. Ultimate concern. On that reading, everybody's got a religion, right? Everyone's got an ultimate concern. It could be country, it could be family, it could be my own ego. But everyone's got something that they worship. I think the master theme of the Bible is worship aright. Worship the true God. Make the true God central to your life, and you'll find spiritual joy. Maybe not joy in the sort of economic sense or political sense, but you'll find spiritual joy. Shalom, peace. Hear, O Israel, the Lord your God is Lord alone. The great Shema prayer of Deuteronomy 6. Right? Hear, O Israel, listen, the Lord your God is Lord alone. That means there is no competition possible. Nothing else can move into that space of ultimate concern. Only in God is my soul at rest. And now, people get in a high liturgical tradition every Sunday. We'll say, Credo in unum Deum. I believe in one God. That's not simply an abstract statement. No other God. There's no other ultimate concern. I believe in one God, the God of Israel, who's the creator of the heavens and the earth, the one whose very nature is to be. That's the one God I worship. And again, I submit that to you. Tillich said this, and he was right. All you need to know about someone, you can learn by asking one question. What do you worship? That's dead right, it seems to me. What's of ultimate concern to you? What's the center of gravity of your life? And everything else will fall into place. You'll understand that person. Again, here's the biblical assumption. That when we worship God alone, then the soul becomes a harmony. All the elements of the self gathered harmoniously around that center. Those who follow me know I love the Gothic churches and especially the rose windows. That's the whole point of the rose window as a spiritual symbol. At the center of it's always Christ, right? And then around it, in these ordered harmonies, are all the other elements of the window. As you look at it, and my experience was always the joy that would come to my soul when I'd look at that window. It's because it's a picture of a harmonious soul. Concomitantly, you put something other than God in the center of your life. You put sex or pleasure, money, power, country, family, whatever it is. You put that in the center of your life. The harmony gives way to a disharmony, to a cacophony. There's a falling apart, a disintegration of the self. That's why it's so telling to me in those great New Testament stories of those who are possessed demonically. What do you want of us, Jesus of Nazareth? Have you come to destroy us? It's one person speaking. What's your name to one person? Legion, for there are hundreds of us. A lot of ways to read that, but I think one is it's the disintegration of the self. That's what happens through bad worship. Suspension of orthodoxy. Now, can we read all of Israel? I'm talking now prophets, I'm talking covenant, I'm talking Torah, and above all, temple, as the institutions by which Israel is being led into right praise. Why is God so concerned in Exodus and Leviticus and so on with all the details of temple worship and sacrifice and smoke and incense and vestments? Oh, because, oh boy, he'll get mad if we don't do it right. No, that's paganism. What he's trying to do is draw a people into the attitude. And this, the body matters here. We're not Platonists, as though worship is just happening in some interior spiritual space. No, the whole body's involved. All the senses. I mean, look, as Catholics, we get that, right? He wants to train a people in orthodoxy, in right praise. Sin is always a consequence of bad praise. Find an exception to this in the Old Testament, where Israel's suffering or Israel's, you know, losing its way is not a function of bad worship. Invariably, it's when Israel goes after false gods. They go up on the hillside and they're worshiping in the wrong way. The temples become corrupt. From false praise come all the other corruptions. And mind you, here's something I find interesting. The Bible's very clear on this. Very often sexual immorality follows from this and social injustice. Prophets are concerned about both, aren't they? Look at it, liberals and conservatives today, probably in the Anglican Church, certainly in the Catholic Church. Conservatives tend to be very preoccupied with sexual ethics, liberals with social ethics. Great, they're both important, but neither one is most important. What matters most is right praise. Right praise. From bad praise come these corruptions. But the main thing is getting your ultimate concern straight. I mentioned the temple. There's so much we could say about that, but the central theme. Because, again, go back to Eden, and you've got the liturgical procession, at the end of which human beings leading the praise. Here's Adam and Eve as sort of priestly figures. In fact, the Hebrew term used for the cultivation of the garden is the same term used for the cultivation of the cult of the temple. Noah's Ark is a kind of floating temple, isn't it? Where a remnant of God's good creation is preserved when the tohu vabohu of sin destroys creation. It's a place of right praise. That's why in those great Gothic churches, they're meant to look like boats. And the central section called the nave, the novice, the boat. When you go to Notre Dame in Paris on the Ile de la Cité, and there's the flying buttresses coming out the side like great oars propelling the ship. Well, none of that's accidental as a spiritual symbol. The temple, the place where this great dance. Look at David there. David dancing before the Ark of the Covenant. Well, that's mimicking in a way Adam before the fall walking in harmony with the Lord. What's the liturgy, everybody, but an enactment, ritually speaking, of this right harmonious union with the Lord. Dancing with the Lord. Let me do one last one here of the master theme. So we looked at creation, at God, at right praise. Now at kingship. Kingship, I would argue, is another of the really master themes of the Bible. When I speak to American audiences, I always say, you know, it's hard for us to talk about kings. Maybe it's easier here. You have a king, you know. Of course, we threw off the British monarch, but we love the British royal family. Believe me, we're obsessed with the British royal family. I mentioned that Adam is a priest, and that's true. He's before the fall, offering right praise. He's the first priest. He's also the first king. What's the point now? Adam and Eve in the garden, leading creation of right praise, taking this place of harmony. But their mission is to go on march, if you want, and to go out from Eden to Edenize the rest of the world. Not on a campaign of imperialistic conquest, but to spread the good order of a rightly structured creation. Can you see, therefore, one dimension of the fall is a failure of kingship. Adam providing very bad leadership within Eden, and therefore incapable of spreading Eden more widely. Can you see much of the Old Testament from Adam on is an attempt to find the right king, to find someone who can lead Israel in right praise, yes, because the king is often also the priest, but to lead Israel out to Edenize the world. Can we read Abraham, Isaac, Jacob, Joseph, Moses, Aaron, Joshua, Samuel, Saul, David, Solomon, and the rest as attempts to find this kingly figure? The greatest king, David, indeed, you see the coming together of priest and king. When he dances before the ark, he's wearing the ephod of a temple priest. He brings the ark into his capital city. It's a political kingly move, but also a priestly move. Something beautiful about that, how those two themes come together consistently. Is there, in the Bible, a deep reverence for kingship? Yes, yes, absolutely. Absolutely. And at the same time, a very clear-eyed skepticism of kings. And something I said in this very room a few days ago at the Ark Conference, because I think it's unique to the Bible in the ancient world. So many cultures in the ancient world, they apotheosize their kings, don't they? Turn the kings into gods. Even Rome, even canny Rome, you know, Julius Caesar. I'm from Chicago. I know he was a canny street politician, right? But he becomes the divine Caesar. Augustus becomes the son of the god, etc. Then there's the Bible. Bible that knows all about the failure of its kings, the imperfection of its kings, the sinfulness of its kings. Yes, even David, the great David, is an adulterer and a murderer, and he's plainly presented as such. Now, what does all this lead to? Deep, now look in the Psalms especially, and look in the prophets. This deep longing for the true king. Son of David, yes, and many texts along those lines. The new David, the real David. But also mysteriously, texts that speak of God himself coming to shepherd his people. Well, which is it? A Davidic figure, a human figure, or God himself coming to rule his people? Remember the burning bush. Remember the non-competitive transcendence of God. Remember, gloria Dei homo vivens, the glory of God as a human being fully alive. Can we begin to see everybody now with this theme of kingship, as Israel is longing for the true king, both David and God coming to shepherd his people? It's both. It's both. And with that, I want to talk about Jesus. Creation, the God of Israel, right praise, kingship. Watch these strands now being gathered in him. Creation, good, indeed very good. Meant to be a reflection of God's love, God's intelligence. Creation damaged by sin, yes. And that means our own psyches, souls, bodies. It means nature itself, yes, damaged by sin. Can we see that to the present day? Yes. The world creation compromised by sin. What do we find in Jesus? But his radiantly beautiful humanity. Now manifested on every page of the Gospels. But can we focus perhaps on that great scene of the Transfiguration? When Jesus' humanity, at its best, its most radiant, translucent, is displayed. Can we draw a link between the Transfiguration and the burning bush? Jesus' humanity, not consumed, overwhelmed by the presence of divinity, but becoming transfigured, rendered more beautiful, radiant. Look, too, at Jesus' healing miracles. Expressions of love and compassion, of course, but also the remaking of creation. Look at that scene of the healing of the man born blind. You know, he spits on the ground and makes the mud paste. Well, how like the God of Israel, who in the book of Genesis forms humanity from the mud of the earth. It's the renewal of creation in Jesus, then spilling out from him to the wider world that's on display. How about the theme of the God of Israel? Is Jesus obviously human? Well, sure, no one's doubting that. No one thought otherwise, watching him act and hearing him speak. But he also says and does a lot of very strange things. My son, your sins are forgiven. Well, and the Pharisees say, well, who is this? How could you possibly say that? Only God can forgive sins. Do you want a high Christology, by the way? It's not just in John. I'm going to draw all these from the synoptics. My son, your sins are forgiven. Who can say that except the God of Israel? And Jesus says it. How about, you've heard it said, but I say, well, he says that at the beginning, or at the Sermon on the Mount. You've heard it said in the Torah, the highest possible authority. Think of a rabbi in Jesus' time. You know, I was taught by Rabbi so-and-so, who was taught by Rabbi so-and-so, back, who received it from Moses, who received it from God. There wasn't a higher authority than the Torah. So for someone glibly to say, You've heard it said in the Torah, but I say, is claiming authority over the Torah. Who could possibly claim that except the God of Israel? How about heaven and earth will pass away, but my words will never pass away? If I said to you as I came out here, you know, I've written a few books, and you know, heaven and earth will pass away, but the words of my books will never pass. Yes, that's exactly what you do. You'd laugh at me appropriately. That's a very, very strange thing to say. Who could legitimately say it? Only the one whose word indeed is an eternal word. And then, unless you love me more than your mother and your father, more than your very life, you're not worthy of me. Now, keep in mind what I've been saying about right worship and the ordering of our love. You know, you can imagine a teacher, a rabbi, a preacher, someone saying, well, unless you love God more than your mother and father, more than your country or whatever. Unless you love what my words are conveying. Okay, but to say, unless you love me more than the dearest things in the world to you, you're not worthy of me. There's only one person who could legitimately say that. And that's the Creator God. Now, that's all the synoptics. You can go to John. I and the Father are one. He who sees me sees the Father. In the beginning was the Word. All this explicit high Christology. But I think what I've been saying from the synoptics, that's as high a Christology as you could want. The man Jesus speaks and acts in the very person of the God of Israel. Well, what gives? How is that possible? Only if God truly is non-competitive with the world. Only if he's the God of the burning bush. Only if the glory of God is a human being fully alive. We don't have to talk about competition. And now, listen. Go right to those great doctrinal statements of the early church, which we rehearse every time we say the creed. He's God from God, light from light, true God from true God, begotten, not made, consubstantial with the Father. In him, two natures come together, divine and human, without mixing, mingling, or confusion. That's the Council of Chalcedon. And you say, oh, come on, all that high Greek philosophical talk. Yeah, it's Greek talk, but it's biblical all the way down, it seems to me. How do you talk about the coming together of divinity and humanity? Well, that's what the temple was about. That's what the Torah was about. That's what the covenant was about. That's what the prophets were talking about. How to bring divinity and humanity together. In Jesus, it happens in the fullest possible way. He's the burning bush now in its most intense expression. In other words, the God of Israel, the creator of all things, is made manifest in him. Right praise, the master theme of the Bible. Jesus says, another, by the way, breathtaking, outrageous thing to say, you've got a greater than the temple here, referring to himself. You know, Rabbi Neusner writes the book, writes often about Christianity, about Jesus, and deeply sympathetic with Christianity, but he wrote this book about, you know, what it would be like if he were a first century Jew listening to Jesus. And he said many, many things Jesus said and did he would have found wonderful and deeply moving and all that. But when he said that, Neusner said, I would have walked away. What was the temple but the dwelling place of God on earth? That's where divinity and humanity came together at the temple. You got a greater than the temple here? What's the Lord saying there? But I know the temple's the place of right praise. All the tribes go up, the tribes of the Lord. That's where the whole country's meant to come together. But now, I'm the place where you find right teaching. I'm the place where you find healing. I'm the place where right praise is accomplished, where divinity and humanity come together. Now, look at the cross of Jesus, which we see rightly as a sacrifice. Jesus slaughtered like a temple lamb who symbolically bore the sins of the one who brought him. Jesus taking upon himself willingly the sins of the world, offering this sacrificial act of praise. Therefore, he sums up the whole of the right praise tradition of Israel. And then, to me,

0: Eucharist, water, baptism. Okay, the church fathers read that. But they also saw, here's the fulfillment of Ezekiel's prophecy. From the side of the true temple where right praise took place comes the water that will renew the world. I think that's what they saw. I got 7 seconds. Okay. I'm going to do kingship, though. I'll go just a tad over on this. But is he new David? You bet. Remember the genealogy where you have the three sets of 14 generations? And in Hebrew, you know, every letter corresponds to a number and vice versa. What's 14? The number of Dawid, David. And so what's being communicated? David, David, David's coming. He's called the new David. He's called the son of David. David the warrior, yes, but how does Jesus fight? He fights on that cross. Remember from Genesis, order comes not through violence. Order comes through nonviolence. Order comes through speech and through love. What do we find on the cross? Jesus taking upon himself all the enemies of God's creative intention. Stupidity and hatred and violence and cruelty and injustice and institutional corruption and all of it comes out to meet him. And there he is, like David going naked to meet Goliath. Jesus naked on the cross, facing down the enemies of Israel, but not with violence, not answering fire with fire, but rather conquering evil through this great expression of the divine mercy. I've always been so struck by those great scenes of the resurrected Jesus when he presents to his disciples who had betrayed him, denied him, run away from him, all of that, afraid of or siding with the dark powers. And Jesus shows his wounds. Look what the world has done to me. But then he says, shalom to them, peace. Think of the peaceful manner by which God gives rise to order at the beginning. And now the peaceful manner by which the true king, the new David, mind you, who's both the new David and God himself coming to shepherd his people. I'll close with this. What's evangelization? Euangelion, right? Good news. Word sent forth from the emperor, from one of his generals, to announce that we won a victory. Euangelion, good news. Jesus, the king, won the victory. He won it on the cross and through the resurrection. And now I want everyone to join his army. The conquering king, yes, but not conquering through the weapons of the world, but through the weapons of love. And I want the world to join this army, so as to restore and upbuild and renew creation, to make the world a place of right praise, a place where the God of Israel can set the whole world on fire as he did the burning bush. I think, everyone, that's how the great themes of the Bible come rushing up into our great evangelical task today. And they make this ancient book as relevant as any could possibly be. Listen, God bless you for listening tonight, and happy to be with you for the rest of the conference. Thanks.
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9: The Chaplet of Divine Mercy.
10: In the name of the Father, and of the Son, and of the Holy Spirit. Amen.
11: You expired, Jesus, but the source of life gushed forth for souls, and the ocean of mercy opened up for the whole world. O fount of life, unfathomable divine mercy, envelop the whole world and empty yourself out upon us.
9: O blood and water, which gush forth from the heart of Jesus as a fountain of mercy for us, I trust in you. O blood and water, which gush forth from the heart of Jesus as a fountain of mercy for us, I trust in you. O blood and water, which gush forth from the heart of Jesus as a fountain of mercy for us, I trust in you.
11: Our Father, who art in heaven, hallowed be thy name. Thy kingdom come. Thy will be done on earth as it is in heaven.
9: Give us this day our daily bread, and forgive us our trespasses, as we forgive those who trespass against us. And lead us not into temptation, but deliver us from evil. Amen.
11: Hail Mary, full of grace, the Lord is with you. Blessed are you among women, and blessed is the fruit of your womb, Jesus.
9: Holy Mary, Mother of God, pray for us sinners now and at the hour of our death. Amen.
11: I believe in God, the Father Almighty, creator of heaven and earth, and in Jesus Christ, his only Son, our Lord, who was conceived by the Holy Spirit, born of the Virgin Mary, suffered under Pontius Pilate, was crucified, died, and was buried. He descended into hell. On the third day, he rose again from the dead. He ascended into heaven and is seated at the right hand of God, the Father Almighty. From there, he will come to judge the living and the dead.
9: I believe in the Holy Spirit, the Holy Catholic Church, the communion of saints, the forgiveness of sins, the resurrection of the body, and life everlasting. Amen.
11: Eternal Father, I offer you the body and blood, soul and divinity of your dearly beloved Son, our Lord Jesus Christ, in atonement for our sins and those of the whole world. For the sake of his sorrowful passion,
9: have mercy on us and on the whole world.
11: For the sake of his sorrowful passion,
9: have mercy on us and on the whole world.
11: For the sake of his sorrowful passion,
9: have mercy on us and on the whole world.
11: For the sake of his sorrowful passion,
9: have mercy on us and on the whole world.
11: For the sake of his sorrowful passion,
9: have mercy on us and on the whole world.
11: For the sake of his sorrowful passion,
9: have mercy on us and on the whole world.
11: For the sake of his sorrowful passion,
9: have mercy on us and on the whole world.
11: For the sake of his sorrowful passion,
9: have mercy on us and on the whole world.
11: For the sake of his sorrowful passion,
9: have mercy on us and on the whole world.
11: For the sake of his sorrowful passion,
9: have mercy on us and on the whole world.
11: Eternal Father, I offer you the body and blood, soul and divinity of your dearly beloved Son, our Lord Jesus Christ, in atonement for our sins and those of the whole world. For the sake of his sorrowful passion,
9: have mercy on us and on the whole world.
11: For the sake of his sorrowful passion,
9: have mercy on us and on the whole world.
11: For the sake of his sorrowful passion,
9: have mercy on us and on the whole world.
11: For the sake of his sorrowful passion,
9: have mercy on us and on the whole world.
11: For the sake of his sorrowful passion,
9: have mercy on us and on the whole world.
11: For the sake of his sorrowful passion,
9: have mercy on us and on the whole world.
11: For the sake of his sorrowful passion,
9: have mercy on us and on the whole world.
11: For the sake of his sorrowful passion,
9: have mercy on us and on the whole world.
11: For the sake of his sorrowful passion,
9: have mercy on us and on the whole world.
11: For the sake of his sorrowful passion,
9: have mercy on us and on the whole world.
11: Eternal Father, I offer you the body and blood, soul and divinity of your dearly beloved Son, our Lord Jesus Christ, in atonement for our sins and those of the whole world. For the sake of his sorrowful passion,
9: have mercy on us and on the whole world.
11: For the sake of his sorrowful passion,
9: have mercy on us and on the whole world.
11: For the sake of his sorrowful passion,
9: have mercy on us and on the whole world.
11: For the sake of his sorrowful passion,
9: have mercy on us and on the whole world.
11: For the sake of his sorrowful passion,
9: have mercy on us and on the whole world.
11: For the sake of his sorrowful passion,
9: have mercy on us and on the whole world.
11: For the sake of his sorrowful passion,
9: have mercy on us and on the whole world.
11: For the sake of his sorrowful passion,
9: have mercy on us and on the whole world.
11: For the sake of his sorrowful passion,
9: have mercy on us and on the whole world.
11: For the sake of his sorrowful passion,
9: have mercy on us and on the whole world.
11: Eternal Father, I offer you the body and blood, soul and divinity of your dearly beloved Son, our Lord Jesus Christ, in atonement for our sins and those of the whole world. For the sake of his sorrowful passion,
9: have mercy on us and on the whole world.
11: For the sake of his sorrowful passion,
9: have mercy on us and on the whole world.
11: For the sake of his sorrowful passion,
9: have mercy on us and on the whole world.
11: For the sake of his sorrowful passion,
9: have mercy on us and on the whole world.
11: For the sake of his sorrowful passion,
9: have mercy on us and on the whole world.
11: For the sake of his sorrowful passion,
9: have mercy on us and on the whole world.
11: For the sake of his sorrowful passion,
9: have mercy on us and on the whole world.
11: For the sake of his sorrowful passion,
9: have mercy on us and on the whole world.
11: For the sake of his sorrowful passion,
9: have mercy on us and on the whole world.
11: For the sake of his sorrowful passion,
9: have mercy on us and on the whole world.
11: Eternal Father, I offer you the body and blood, soul and divinity of your dearly beloved Son, our Lord Jesus Christ, in atonement for our sins and those of the whole world. For the sake of his sorrowful passion,
9: have mercy on us and on the whole world.
11: For the sake of his sorrowful passion,
9: have mercy on us and on the whole world.
11: For the sake of his sorrowful passion,
9: have mercy on us and on the whole world.
11: For the sake of his sorrowful passion,
9: have mercy on us and on the whole world.
11: For the sake of his sorrowful passion,
9: have mercy on us and on the whole world.
11: For the sake of his sorrowful passion,
9: have mercy on us and on the whole world.
11: For the sake of his sorrowful passion,
9: have mercy on us and on the whole world.
11: For the sake of his sorrowful passion,
9: have mercy on us and on the whole world.
11: For the sake of his sorrowful passion,
9: have mercy on us and on the whole world.
11: For the sake of his sorrowful passion,
9: have mercy on us and on the whole world. Holy God,
11: Holy Mighty One,
9: Holy Immortal One, have mercy on us and on the whole world. Holy God,
11: Holy Mighty One,
9: Holy Immortal One, have mercy on us and on the whole world. Holy God,
11: Holy Mighty One,
9: Holy Immortal One, have mercy on us and on the whole world.
11: Eternal God, in whom mercy is endless and the treasury of compassion inexhaustible, look kindly upon us and increase your mercy in us, that in difficult moments we might not despair nor become despondent, but with great confidence submit ourselves to your holy will, which is love and mercy itself.
9: In the name of the Father, and of the Son, and of the Holy Spirit. Amen.
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1: Welcome, friends. This is Peter Herbeck, your host, and this is Fire on the Earth. And we have with us again today our guest this week, Dr. Ralph Martin. And Ralph is the president of Renewal Ministries, and he and I have been working together for, almost 40 years in different ways together in mission. And Ralph has recently written a book, The Coming Judgment, Are We Ready? And it's a theme that's really been a part of his preaching and teaching for many years. But this book is a beautiful culmination of very, very clear teaching, very clear understanding of what Jesus and the apostles taught about the four last things, what the saints taught about it, what the magisterium continues to teach about it, that's critical for us. And it's really foundational. It's foundational teaching for the Christian life. In fact, we will not walk in the blessing of the Lord with the confidence and the renewed mind that we need if we don't lay hold of this biblical worldview that's present here. And this is a wonderful book to be able to access that and to kind of get a refresher for those who feel like you've really got it down anyway. So, Ralph, welcome back.
2: Well, thanks, Peter. And we were just getting into an important topic when we had to end yesterday, and we were talking about Jesus is not a house cat.
1: Yeah.
2: And you were mentioning how sometimes people say, well, I don't like that aspect of Jesus. This is what I like type of thing. Picking and choosing what they like from what Jesus says, what they find comforting and affirming. And that is so wrong. That is so missing the point of who Jesus is. And I began talking about how John the Baptist introduces Jesus as the one who will take away the sins of the world, the one who will baptize in the Holy Spirit. But right at the beginning of John introducing Jesus, he says, and he's going to separate the wheat from the chaff, and the wheat's going to be brought into the barn, and the chaff is going to be burned with unquenchable fire, right there at the beginning. So we get the first part, take away sins, but we don't pay too much attention to it. We hear the second part, baptized in the Holy Spirit, but don't really know what that means. And the third thing, we just kind of like ignore, like, what's that all about? What's the separating the wheat and the chaff all about? And then we think about, in Luke's gospel, Simeon and Anna, Jesus, Mary, and Joseph are bringing Jesus to be presented in the temple. And it's just a beautiful picture. And then these two old people, it tells us that Anna is 80 years old and Simeon's old, and Anna was married for 7 years, and she's been a widow ever since. She's spending most of her time praying and fasting, looking for the Messiah. And Simeon has received a word from the Lord saying, you're not going to die until you see him. And then it says, led by the Spirit, they come into the temple when Jesus, Mary, and Joseph are there. And Simeon is quickened by the Holy Spirit, and the Holy Spirit must have said, Simeon, this is the one. Yes, this baby is the one. And then gives him a prophecy to prophesy. And what does he prophesy? He says, this child will be a sign of contradiction. He'll be the cause for the rise and the fall of many in Israel. He'll reveal the secrets of hearts. And you, Mary, a sword's going to pierce your heart. Whoa. So we have another extremely significant introduction of Jesus, also describing his identity. Yeah. It says it's not going to be easy. He's going to cause a crisis in people's lives. There's people who are going to recognize in him the Holy One of God, are going to repent from their sins. There's others who are saying, I don't like what you're doing by revealing the secrets of my hearts. And later on in Luke's gospel, it talks about what the secrets of the hearts are that Jesus reveals. Lust, greed, envy, jealousy, unforgiveness, hatred. When those things get revealed by the Holy Spirit or by the word of Jesus, you're left with a decision. Am I going to like hate the person who's revealing these secrets? Do I love these things, these secrets of my heart, more than I want to be free of them? And that's going to really cause a crisis. And those who are willing to say, yes, I'm a sinner. Yes, I hate. Yes, I'm greedy. Yes, I envy. Yes, I lust. I want to be healed. I want to confess. I want to return from these things and accept the mercy that's offering to me by Jesus, the forgiveness of sins, or pick up stones and try to stone them.
1: Yeah.
2: And so it's like right from the very beginning, his identity is announced clearly. And then it plays out in the rest of his ministry.
1: Yeah, it really does. And the description you're making, you know, Jesus is the great physician or whatever. He diagnoses the actual condition of the human heart. And he's saying, look what's in there. And he wants to say, what he says, you need a new heart. I'm going to give you a new heart, fulfilling Jeremiah and Ezekiel, the prophets coming, because your heart is sin sick.
2: Yeah.
1: It's dying, and I'm going to give you a new heart.
2: Yeah.
1: But you got to trust me and believe me. And there's that moment like, no, that's not who I am. The temptation to deny what's there and to not want to hear the full words of the great surgeon or the great physician who's giving us a perfect diagnosis of the actual condition of our lives before the living God.
2: Yeah, and it's because people sense the radicalness of what's necessary for sin to be forgiven. We need to actually repent. We need to actually humble ourselves. We need to actually be willing to have our heart be purified. We need to be able to give up those things we're clinging to that we love so much, that we take so much comfort from, that actually are darkening our minds and weakening our wills. Actually, we become enslaved. We become slaves to these things, but we're so smart because we're getting so much pleasure out of this, so much enjoyment out of hating people, or so much. Mm-hmm. We feel like we're so smart because we know how to take advantage of people in business and cheat them and lie. Mm-hmm. The challenge, do I want to be free of those things? Do I believe who's speaking to me? Do I believe that God is giving me a chance here to be free of these things and to actually live a new life, to have a new heart, to have purity of heart, to have hope for the future, to believe what he tells me about the eternal consequences of holding on to these things and not repenting?
1: Yeah, and there's a judgment that comes in the preached word, the diagnosis. And there's a judgment there, and it's an initial judgment, but there will be a final judgment, which is part of what Jesus is preaching, teaching us, that the apostles speak about with such urgency.
2: Yeah.
1: They're screaming, wake up, wake up, wake up.
2: That famous passage that everybody's so familiar with, John chapter 3, verse 16, that gives a good short summary of the gospel. It's true. It says, God so loved the world. It's all about love. The whole darn thing is about love. We wouldn't be existing if God didn't love us into existence. But what this passage about is John chapter 3 is that he loves us in our sin. He loves us after we've fallen. He loves us after we've rebelled. He's loved us after we've kind of grossly turned into murderers and haters and adulterers and all the other things. And he loves us in such an amazing way. Who could ever imagine that the love would be shown to us in the Word becoming flesh? I mean, who could imagine the eternal, infinite, powerful, holy, totally self-sufficient God actually becoming one of us, my goodness, so that we could actually hear him in human words and see him with our own eyes and touch him with our hands? And Jesus says, if you've seen me, you've seen the Father. And then John the Evangelist says, we saw him, we touched him, we felt him, we experienced him, and we're giving testimony to you. And this is what the Gospels are. It's a testimony of those who actually personally encountered the Lord, who touched him, who heard him, who spent time with him, and knowing, eventually understanding what Jesus was saying to them, if you've seen me, you've seen the Father. Believe that the Father's in me, and the Father was in Jesus, reaching out to us. And so, who could imagine? Anyway, John 3:16, God loved the world so much, he gave his only Son. But it wasn't like a gift without strings attached. Mm-hmm. It was a completely generous gift. It was intended for every person on the face of the earth. God so loved the world, he gave his only Son, that whoever would believe in him, whoever would trust Jesus because of the things they saw Jesus do and the words they heard him speak, nobody's ever spoken like this, nobody's ever done these things before. If they didn't close their heart to the light that God was giving them to believe, we can't believe just on our natural reason. Natural reason can take us to a certain point, but then Jesus says, nobody can come to me unless the Father draw him. But the Father is trying to draw people. He's sending the Holy Spirit to give light to our minds and openness to where we can actually turn from our darkness and turn from our rebellion. Whoever believes in him will not perish, but have eternal life. Now, a lot of times, even in the church's liturgy, when they use John 3:16 as an antiphon, they sometimes leave out the phrase, will not perish. It is almost like an allergy to consequences. There's an allergy to there being eternal consequences to how we live and how we believe and how we respond to Jesus. One of the reasons I've written the book is that I want to deliver people from the delusion that there's no consequences to not believing in Jesus and not obeying him. And it's such a deal, eternal life or perish. Yeah. How stupid do you have to be to not take the deal?
1: Yeah, or to keep putting it off.
2: Yeah. Or to not go through the initial pain of conversion and repentance. Yes, it hurts. Yes, it hurts to let go of the things that we're addicted to. Yes, it hurts to let go of the things that we're taking pleasure from, but they're things that will kill us. And we have to go through the initial pain of conversion, the initial pain of repentance in order to come into and begin to experience, even here on this earth, the glorious freedom of the sons and daughters of God. And keep in mind that this is not just for life on this earth. This is for forever. This is for perishing forever in hell or eternal life. And eternal life is such a gift. It's not just a prolongation of human life. It's life raised to a level that we never could imagine. Peter, when I was a boy, I really liked the superhero comic books.
1: Oh, yeah.
2: I like Tarzan and Superman and Batman. and I really wanted to be like them. I wish that Tarzan would come to my room sometime and take me to the jungle so I could swing through the trees, or Superman would let me help him on his missions. And what we're really talking about is the fulfillment of those dreams. We do desire to have a life that doesn't end. Mm-hmm. A life that isn't limited by the frailty of our human bodies and the shortness of our lifespan. We want to have a love that lasts forever, but everything dies, everything goes away. And yet Jesus is here promising us the possibility of eternal life, a life that never ends, but a life also that's higher, that's transformed, that's transfigured, that's literally supernatural.
1: Yeah, hearing God's word is thinking how easy it is for us human beings to kind of reduce the word, the gospel, to, look, I just need to behave, like almost like a moral system, and I just need to be a good person, and missing the total diagnosis that we're talking about here and the cost of why Jesus came. You know, he didn't come just to say, be a good person or be a mensch, you know, just be a good guy.
2: Yeah.
1: Don't hurt people. That's true too, but it's he brought a razor sharp, laser shot clarity about the actual condition of the entire world and everybody in that world and the dust and where that world came from and where that world is going.
2: Yes.
1: And I mean, he's really sending up flares, and that's because he loves. That's because he cares. That's because he's ready to die and give everything to come down from heaven.
2: Yes.
1: To come down from heaven and set off those flares for us.
2: He's dying for us to be saved.
1: Yes. Yes. Exactly. Exactly. Well, Ralph, I'm so glad we have a few more days, and we'll touch on some of the topics in the book as well. Friends, if you've been blessed by this in any way, I encourage you to go out and buy the book or go to our website at renewalministries.net. Good place to stop. There's a lot of free stuff there, a lot of TV, video, articles. It's all there for free. And you can get the book there, or you can get it at Amazon as well. Until tomorrow, this is Peter Herbeck and Ralph Martin. 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
18: The Glorious Mysteries. In the name of the Father, and of the Son, and of the Holy Spirit. Amen. I believe in God, the Father Almighty, Creator of heaven and earth, and in Jesus Christ, His only Son, our Lord, who was conceived by the Holy Spirit, born of the Virgin Mary, suffered under Pontius Pilate, was crucified, died, and was buried. He descended into hell, and on the third day He rose again from the dead. He ascended into heaven and is seated at the right hand of God, the Father Almighty. From there He will come to judge the living and the dead. I believe in the Holy Spirit, the Holy Catholic Church, the communion of saints, the forgiveness of sins, the resurrection of the body, and life everlasting. Amen. Our Father, who art in heaven, hallowed be thy name. Thy kingdom come, thy will be done, on earth as it is in heaven. Give us this day our daily bread, and forgive us our trespasses, as we forgive those who trespass against us. And lead us not into temptation, but deliver us from evil. Amen. Hail Mary, full of grace, the Lord is with thee. Blessed art thou among women, and blessed is the fruit of thy womb, Jesus. Holy Mary, Mother of God, pray for us sinners, now and at the hour of our death. Amen. Hail Mary, full of grace, the Lord is with thee. Blessed art thou among women, and blessed is the fruit of thy womb, Jesus. Holy Mary, Mother of God, pray for us sinners, now and at the hour of our death. Amen. Hail Mary, full of grace, the Lord is with thee. Blessed art thou among women, and blessed is the fruit of thy womb, Jesus. Holy Mary, Mother of God, pray for us sinners now and at the hour of our death. Amen. Glory be to the Father, to the Son, and to the Holy Spirit, as it was in the beginning, is now, and will be forever. Amen. O my Jesus, forgive us our sin, save us from the fires of hell. Lead all souls to heaven, especially those in most need of your mercy. The first glorious mystery, the resurrection. Do not be amazed. You seek Jesus of Nazareth, the crucified. He has been raised. He is not here. The crucified Christ. didn't stay on the cross, but resurrected. He's asking of us to resurrect from our dead works, from our lack of faith. We want to be with the resurrected Christ. Then we must live a resurrected life. Our Father who art in heaven, hallowed be thy name. Thy kingdom come, thy will be done on earth as it is in heaven. Give us this day our daily bread, and forgive us our trespasses, as we forgive those who trespass against us. And lead us not into temptation, but deliver us from evil. Amen. Hail Mary, full of grace, the Lord is with thee. Blessed art thou among women, and blessed is the fruit of thy womb, Jesus. Holy Mary, Mother of God, pray for us sinners, now and at the hour of our death. Amen. Hail Mary, full of grace, the Lord is with thee. Blessed art thou among women, and blessed is the fruit of thy womb, Jesus. Holy Mary, Mother of God, pray for us sinners, now and at the hour of our death. Amen. Hail Mary, full of grace, the Lord is with thee. Blessed art thou among women, and blessed is the fruit of thy womb, Jesus. Holy Mary, Mother of God, pray for us sinners, now and at the hour of our death. Amen. Hail Mary, full of grace, the Lord is with thee. Blessed art thou among women, and blessed is the fruit of thy womb, Jesus. Holy Mary, Mother of God, pray for us sinners, now and at the hour of our death. Amen. Hail Mary, full of grace, the Lord is with thee. Blessed art thou among women, and blessed is the fruit of thy womb, Jesus. Holy Mary, Mother of God, pray for us sinners, now and at the hour of our death. Amen. Hail Mary, full of grace, the Lord is with thee. Blessed art thou among women, and blessed is the fruit of thy womb, Jesus. Holy Mary, Mother of God, pray for us sinners, now and at the hour of our death. Amen. Hail Mary, full of grace, the Lord is with thee. Blessed art thou among women, and blessed is the fruit of thy womb, Jesus. Holy Mary, Mother of God, pray for us sinners, now and at the hour of our death. Amen. Hail Mary, full of grace, the Lord is with thee. Blessed art thou among women, and blessed is the fruit of thy womb, Jesus. Holy Mary, Mother of God, pray for us sinners, now and at the hour of our death. Amen. Hail Mary, full of grace, the Lord is with thee. Blessed art thou among women, and blessed is the fruit of thy womb, Jesus. Holy Mary, Mother of God, pray for us sinners, now and at the hour of our death. Amen. Hail Mary, full of grace, the Lord is with thee. Blessed art thou among women, and blessed is the fruit of thy womb, Jesus. Holy Mary, Mother of God, pray for us sinners, now and at the hour of our death. Amen. Glory be to the Father, to the Son, and to the Holy Spirit, as it was in the beginning, is now, and will be forever. Amen. O my Jesus, forgive us our sins. Save us from the fires of hell. Lead all souls to heaven, especially those in most need of thy mercy. Second glorious mystery, the Ascension. So then the Lord Jesus, after he spoke to them, was taken up into heaven and took his seat at the right hand of God. He will continue to intercede for us. Only thing we have to do is walk in his steps. There will be joy in our lives. There will be sorrow. And there will be glorious moments when we feel ourselves lifted up by his Holy Spirit to look upon his divine face. Our Father who art in heaven, hallowed be thy name. Thy kingdom come, thy will be done on earth as it is in heaven. Give us this day our daily bread, and forgive us our trespasses, as we forgive those who trespass against us. And lead us not into temptation, but deliver us from evil. Amen. Hail Mary, full of grace, the Lord is with thee. Blessed art thou among women, and blessed is the fruit of thy womb, Jesus. Holy Mary, Mother of God, pray for us sinners, now and at the hour of our death. Amen. Hail Mary, full of grace, the Lord is with thee. Blessed art thou among women, and blessed is the fruit of thy womb, Jesus. Holy Mary, Mother of God, pray for us sinners, now and at the hour of our death. Amen. Hail Mary, full of grace, the Lord is with thee. Blessed art thou among women, and blessed is the fruit of thy womb, Jesus. Holy Mary, Mother of God, pray for us sinners, now and at the hour of our death. Amen. Hail Mary, full of grace, the Lord is with thee. Blessed art thou among women, and blessed is the fruit of thy womb, Jesus. Holy Mary, Mother of God, pray for us sinners now and at the hour of our death. Amen. Hail Mary, full of grace, the Lord is with thee. Blessed art thou among women, and blessed is the fruit of thy womb, Jesus. Holy Mary, Mother of God, pray for us sinners now and at the hour of our death. Amen. Hail Mary, full of grace, the Lord is with thee. Blessed art thou among women, and blessed is the fruit of thy womb, Jesus. Holy Mary, Mother of God, pray for us sinners now and at the hour of our death. Amen. Hail Mary, full of grace, the Lord is with thee. Blessed art thou among women, and blessed is the fruit of thy womb, Jesus. Holy Mary, Mother of God, pray for us sinners now and at the hour of our death. Amen. Hail Mary, full of grace, the Lord is with thee. Blessed art thou among women, and blessed is the fruit of thy womb, Jesus. Holy Mary, Mother of God, pray for us sinners, now and at the hour of our death. Amen. Hail Mary, full of grace, the Lord is with thee. Blessed art thou among women, and blessed is the fruit of thy womb, Jesus. Holy Mary, Mother of God, pray for us sinners, now and at the hour of our death. Amen. Hail Mary, full of grace, the Lord is with thee. Blessed art thou among women, and blessed is the fruit of thy womb, Jesus. Holy Mary, Mother of God, pray for us sinners, now and at the hour of our death. Amen. Glory be to the Father, to the Son, and to the Holy Spirit, as it was in the beginning, is now, and will be forever. Amen. O my Jesus, forgive us our sins. Save us from the fires of hell. Lead all souls to heaven, especially those in most need of thy mercy. The third glorious mystery, the descent of the Holy Spirit. And they were all filled with the Holy Spirit and began to speak in different tongues as the Spirit enabled them to proclaim. We can speak in any tongue we want. And yet, unless we receive the Holy Spirit, we cannot speak the language of God. Let us learn to hear the language of God. Let us learn to rejoice in that language, because what He has to say will be our joy and our redemption. Our Father who art in heaven, hallowed be thy name. Thy kingdom come, thy will be done on earth as it is in heaven. Give us this day our daily bread, and forgive us our trespasses, as we forgive those who trespass against us. And lead us not into temptation, but deliver us from evil. Amen. Hail Mary, full of grace, the Lord is with thee. Blessed art thou among women, and blessed is the fruit of thy womb, Jesus. Holy Mary, Mother of God, pray for us sinners, now and at the hour of our death. Amen. Hail Mary, full of grace, the Lord is with thee. Blessed art thou among women, and blessed is the fruit of thy womb, Jesus. Holy Mary, Mother of God, pray for us sinners, now and at the hour of our death. Amen. Hail Mary, full of grace, the Lord is with thee. Blessed art thou among women, and blessed is the fruit of thy womb, Jesus. Holy Mary, Mother of God, pray for us sinners, now and at the hour of our death. Amen. Hail Mary, full of grace, the Lord is with thee. Blessed art thou among women, and blessed is the fruit of thy womb, Jesus. Holy Mary, Mother of God, pray for us sinners, now and at the hour of our death. Amen. Hail Mary, full of grace, the Lord is with thee. Blessed art thou among women, and blessed is the fruit of thy womb, Jesus. Holy Mary, Mother of God, pray for us sinners, now and at the hour of our death. Amen. Hail Mary, full of grace, the Lord is with thee. Blessed art thou among women, and blessed is the fruit of thy womb, Jesus. Holy Mary, Mother of God, pray for us sinners, now and at the hour of our death. Amen. Hail Mary, full of grace, the Lord is with thee. Blessed art thou among women, and blessed is the fruit of thy womb, Jesus. Holy Mary, Mother of God, pray for us sinners, now and at the hour of our death. Amen. Hail Mary, full of grace, the Lord is with thee. Blessed art thou among women, and blessed is the fruit of thy womb, Jesus. Holy Mary, Mother of God, pray for us sinners, now and at the hour of our death. Amen. Hail Mary, full of grace, the Lord is with thee. Blessed art thou among women, and blessed is the fruit of thy womb, Jesus. Holy Mary, Mother of God, pray for us sinners, now and at the hour of our death. Amen. Hail Mary, full of grace, the Lord is with thee. Blessed art thou among women, and blessed is the fruit of thy womb, Jesus. Holy Mary, Mother of God, pray for us sinners, now and at the hour of our death. Amen. Glory be to the Father, to the Son, and to the Holy Spirit, as it was in the beginning, is now, and will be forever. Amen. O my Jesus, forgive us our sins. Save us from the fires of hell. Lead all souls to heaven, especially those in most need of thy mercy. Fourth glorious mystery, the Assumption. You are the glory of Jerusalem. You are the great boast of our nation. You've done good things for Israel, and God is pleased with them. Indeed, Our Lady is the glory of Jerusalem and the glory of our Catholic Church. Throughout the world, she is loved and turned to for her intercession. She will intercede for us until we go home. Blessed be God who gave us so blessed a mother. Our Father who art in heaven, hallowed be thy name. Thy kingdom come, thy will be done on earth as it is in heaven. Give us this day our daily bread, and forgive us our trespasses, as we forgive those who trespass against us. And lead us not into temptation, but deliver us from evil. Amen. Hail Mary, full of grace, the Lord is with thee. Blessed art thou among women, and blessed is the fruit of thy womb, Jesus. Holy Mary, Mother of God, pray for us sinners, now and at the hour of our death. Amen. Hail Mary, full of grace, the Lord is with thee. Blessed art thou among women, and blessed is the fruit of thy womb, Jesus. Holy Mary, Mother of God, pray for us sinners, now and at the hour of our death. Amen. Hail Mary, full of grace, the Lord is with thee. Blessed art thou among women, and blessed is the fruit of thy womb, Jesus. Holy Mary, Mother of God, pray for us sinners, now and at the hour of our death. Amen. Hail Mary, full of grace, the Lord is with thee. Blessed art thou among women, and blessed is the fruit of thy womb, Jesus. Holy Mary, Mother of God, pray for us sinners, now and at the hour of our death. Amen. Hail Mary, full of grace, the Lord is with thee. Blessed art thou among women, and blessed is the fruit of thy womb, Jesus. Holy Mary, Mother of God, pray for us sinners, now and at the hour of our death. Amen. Hail Mary, full of grace, the Lord is with thee. Blessed art thou among women, and blessed is the fruit of thy womb, Jesus. Holy Mary, Mother of God, pray for us sinners, now and at the hour of our death. Amen. Hail Mary, full of grace, the Lord is with thee. Blessed art thou among women, and blessed is the fruit of thy womb, Jesus. Holy Mary, Mother of God, pray for us sinners, now and at the hour of our death. Amen. Hail Mary, full of grace, the Lord is with thee. Blessed art thou among women, and blessed is the fruit of thy womb, Jesus. Holy Mary, Mother of God, pray for us sinners, now and at the hour of our death. Amen. Hail Mary, full of grace, the Lord is with thee. Blessed art thou among women, and blessed is the fruit of thy womb, Jesus. Holy Mary, Mother of God, pray for us sinners, now and at the hour of our death. Amen. Hail Mary, full of grace, the Lord is with thee. Blessed art thou among women, and blessed is the fruit of thy womb, Jesus. Holy Mary, Mother of God, pray for us sinners, now and at the hour of our death. Amen. Glory be to the Father, to the Son, and to the Holy Spirit, as it was in the beginning, is now, and will be forever. Amen. O my Jesus, forgive us our sins. Save us from the fires of hell. Lead all souls to heaven, especially those in most need of thy mercy. The fifth glorious mystery, the Coronation. A great sign appeared in the sky, a woman clothed with a sun, with a moon under her feet, and on her head a crown of 12 stars. Our Lady, she who has been known as the Mother of God, she who is our Queen, our Mother, who's done so much to save all mankind along with her Son. Hail Mary, full of grace. How much more can we say about our Blessed Mother? Our Father who art in heaven, hallowed be thy name. Thy kingdom come, thy will be done on earth as it is in heaven. Give us this day our daily bread, and forgive us our trespasses, as we forgive those who trespass against us. And lead us not into temptation, but deliver us from evil. Amen. Hail Mary, full of grace, the Lord is with thee. Blessed art thou among women, and blessed is the fruit of thy womb, Jesus. Holy Mary, Mother of God, pray for us sinners, now and at the hour of our death. Amen. Hail Mary, full of grace, the Lord is with thee. Blessed art thou among women, and blessed is the fruit of thy womb, Jesus. Holy Mary, Mother of God, pray for us sinners, now and at the hour of our death. Amen. Hail Mary, full of grace, the Lord is with thee. Blessed art thou among women, and blessed is the fruit of thy womb, Jesus. Holy Mary, Mother of God, pray for us sinners, now and at the hour of our death. Amen. Hail Mary, full of grace, the Lord is with thee. Blessed art thou among women, and blessed is the fruit of thy womb, Jesus. Holy Mary, Mother of God, pray for us sinners, now and at the hour of our death. Amen. Hail Mary, full of grace, the Lord is with thee. Blessed art thou among women, and blessed is the fruit of thy womb, Jesus. Holy Mary, Mother of God, pray for us sinners, now and at the hour of our death. Amen. Hail Mary, full of grace, the Lord is with thee. Blessed art thou among women, and blessed is the fruit of thy womb, Jesus. Holy Mary, Mother of God, pray for us sinners, now and at the hour of our death. Amen. Hail Mary, full of grace, the Lord is with thee. Blessed art thou among women, and blessed is the fruit of thy womb, Jesus. Holy Mary, Mother of God, pray for us sinners, now and at the hour of our death. Amen. Hail Mary, full of grace, the Lord is with thee. Blessed art thou among women, and blessed is the fruit of thy womb, Jesus. Holy Mary, Mother of God, pray for us sinners, now and at the hour of our death. Amen. Hail Mary, full of grace, the Lord is with thee. Blessed art thou among women, and blessed is the fruit of thy womb, Jesus. Holy Mary, Mother of God, pray for us sinners, now and at the hour of our death. Amen. Hail Mary, full of grace, the Lord is with thee. Blessed art thou among women, and blessed is the fruit of thy womb, Jesus. Holy Mary, Mother of God, pray for us sinners, now and at the hour of our death. Amen. Glory be to the Father, to the Son, and to the Holy Spirit, as it was in the beginning, is now, and will be forever. Amen. O my Jesus, forgive us our sins. Save us from the fires of hell. Lead all souls to heaven, especially those in most need of thy mercy. Hail, Holy Queen, Mother of Mercy, our life, our sweetness, and our hope. To thee do we cry, poor banished children of Eve. To thee do we send up our sighs, mourning, weeping, in this valley of tears. Turn then, most gracious Advocate, thine eyes of mercy towards us, and after this our exile, show unto us the blessed fruit of thy womb, Jesus. O Clement, O Loving, O sweet Virgin Mary, pray for us, O Holy Mother of God, that we may be made worthy of the promises of Christ. O God, whose only begotten Son, by his life, death, and resurrection, has purchased for us the rewards of eternal life, grant, we beseech thee, that by meditating on these mysteries of the Most Holy Rosary of the Blessed Virgin Mary, we may imitate what they contain and obtain what they promise. Through the same Christ our Lord. Amen. In the name of the Father, and of the Son, and the Holy Spirit. Amen.
13: The Praying of the Rosary by Sister Dulce Maria from Cypress Springs Mercedarian and Prayer Center is underwritten by Catholic Community Radio. 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
1: What are you choosing to fill you and your family's minds with? Hi, this is Erin Franco with the Catholic Mom Minute. One of my kids' favorite Bible CDs when they were little has a catchy song based on Philippians 4, and it instructs us to focus our minds on thinking of good and holy things. We are both a body and a soul, and what we put into our mind does affect us, whether we take that fact lightly or not. From consuming fear-mongering news every day to watching movies that make us root for characters making immoral choices, there are many ways we can choose to put content into our minds that can negatively affect our soul. Being intentional and careful about our media is not ignorant or small-minded. It's part of being a mature Christian and wise parent. I'm Erin Franco with the Catholic Mom Minute.
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4: 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Remembering the homilies of Father Mark Beard.
5: When the good Lord comes, will you love him with your whole heart, mind, and soul? Oh, no. Listen to what I'm telling you. Will you love him with your whole heart, mind, and soul? You wake up in the morning, you pray. You pray before you eat and after you eat. You pray before you get in your car and before you get to work. You pray before you take that phone call, that email. You pray on your way home. You pray with your family before and after, and you pray before you go to bed. You make sure that you go to the sacrament of confession. You try to get to adoration. You try to make Mass more than one obligation a week. When you say you love him with your whole heart, mind, and soul, it's kind of hard to do that when you're cursing. It's kind of hard to do that when you're dropping the F-bomb. It's kind of hard to do that when you're doing travel ball, kickball, my ball, your ball, and you're not making Mass. You break commandments 2 through 10, you already broke number 1. So be careful when you say you love with the whole heart, mind, and soul.
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0: It is Wednesday, the 17th of June. Let's begin by praying St. Augustine's probably most famous prayer. In the name of the Father, and the Son, and the Holy Spirit. Late have I loved you, O beauty ever ancient, ever new. You were within me, but I was outside, and it was there that I searched for you. In my unloveliness, I plunged into the lovely things which you created. You were with me, but I was not with you. Created things kept me from you, yet if they had not been in you, they would not have been at all. You called, you shouted, and you broke through my deafness. You flashed, you shone, and you dispelled my blindness. You breathed your fragrance on me, I drew in breath, and now I pant for you. I have tasted you, now I hunger and thirst for more. You touched me, and I burned for your peace. Amen. It is a better way to start a Wednesday morning, the Sunrise Morning Show here on the EWTN Global Catholic Radio Network. I'm Matt Swaim. Anna Mitchell has news. Paul Lockman at the controls. And up this hour, Dina Dwyer-Owens is back from the Camino de Santiago. She walked the pilgrimage route through Portugal and Spain and learned some pretty cool things along the way that she'll share with us. Chris McGregor has some insights into the Office of Readings. Gary Zimak will join us at the bottom of the hour to look at Jesus as the Good Shepherd. And we'll check in with Joseph Pierce, who's been going through great books for good men. So stay with us if you can. Right now, it is 2 minutes past the hour. Here's Anna Mitchell with news.
1: Good morning. Leaders at the Group of Seven Summit have thrown their support behind President Donald Trump's tentative agreement with Iran. The specifics remain unclear, and Trump does face some skepticism from some allies like Israel. The agreement is set to be signed on Friday in Switzerland. Trump plans to meet Indian Prime Minister Narendra Modi today amid tensions over recent U.S. military strike near the Strait of Hormuz that killed three Indian sailors. Trade with China and how to regulate artificial intelligence are on the menu with the contentious future of artificial intelligence and U.S. dominance in the industry on the G7's last day. Charles de Ledesma reports.
2: President Donald Trump and other national leaders are closing the formal G7 talks with sessions on the future of artificial intelligence and economic expansion. Several leading AI companies, including OpenAI, Google DeepMind, and Anthropic, are attending the sessions on AI and economic growth. The G7 leaders spent the bulk of the meetings on Tuesday discussing the war between Russia and Ukraine and a tentative deal to end the Iran war. Trump did not reveal details of the agreement on the latter, expected to be signed by the US and Iran on Friday in Switzerland. The US president will stop outside Paris for a glitzy dinner at the Palace of Versailles before he jets back to Washington later Wednesday. I'm Charles de Ledesma.
1: Pope Leo has welcomed the US-Iran deal. Speaking to reporters, the Pope said, "Thank God there is at least this memorandum that they will officially sign on Friday." He said, quote, "There will still be several points to be established, but it is always better to do so through dialogue, through negotiation, rather than returning to war," end quote. The Holy Father sent a video message to the 10th Austrian World Summit highlighting faith, hope, and love as themes that can help reflect on the climate crisis. From Vatican Radio, Isabella de Carvalho reports.
3: The environmental crisis is not an isolated issue, but rather the ecological aspect of the contemporary socioeconomic crisis.
4: Pope Leo highlighted the importance of the equal dignity of all human beings and the value of fundamental human rights, both of which, he insisted, can be adequately ensured through the proper implementation of the principles of the common good, the universal destination of goods, subsidiarity, solidarity, and social justice. In his video message, the Pope emphasized that these essential personal and social matters are intimately connected to the climate crisis, which he said is a critical manifestation of the wider socioeconomic crisis.
3: Unless they are addressed, no technical solutions for protecting the environment will have a chance of achieving their desired end.
4: In this regard, Pope Leo insisted on the need to pay attention to the poorest and those most vulnerable to environmental degradation. The Pope then pointed out how religions and faith reinforce the overall desire to protect life and care for nature, as they see creation as a divine gift. Pope Leo also recognized that there is a lot of fear today, as peace seems to be increasingly threatened by a lack of respect for creation, the plundering of natural resources, and a progressive decline in the quality of life due to climate change. He urged international cooperation and a cohesive and forward-looking multilateralism, and insisted to have hope, which can be a powerful driving force. The Pope believes it is possible to have just transitions towards societies where common good prevails over profit and economic models are rooted in solidarity and common dignity.
3: Yet this requires wealthier countries to meet their obligations to support poorer countries financially. We also need the development of a new person-centered international financial framework to ensure that all countries, especially the poorest and those most vulnerable to climate disasters, can reach their full potential.
4: I'm Isabella de Carvalho.
1: And Lionel Messi delivered his first World Cup hat trick and matched Miroslav Klose's career scoring record before thousands of Argentina fans packed into Arrowhead Stadium for a match against Algeria in the World Cup last night. The defending champions went on to win 3-0. Pretty impressive.
0: Congratulations.
1: We were watching the Spanish broadcast of it, and the announcer, whenever Messi has the music, Messi, Messi, Messi, Messi, go! And he did it 3 times.
0: Okay. The Messi, Messi, Messi, or the goal? Or
1: all of it? Both.
0: Okay.
1: That's how he did it.
0: In triplicate.
1: You need to watch the World Cup, Matt.
0: I have not had the time, Anna Mitchell.
1: Whatever.
0: There's a lot happening in the universe. I'm doing my best. It's baseball season. I'm listening. I don't even watch baseball. I just listen to it on the radio. Anna Mitchell, this is why I got into the radio, is because I love listening to baseball on the radio.
1: It's good stuff.
0: I picture all my interactions with you as basically stuff that happens between pitches.
1: So true.
0: It is what it is.
1: I get it.
0: Well, we are glad that you're with us here on this Wednesday, the 17th of June. Thanks for being with us on the EWTN Global Catholic Radio Network. It's 7 minutes past the hour. Thanks so much, Anna Mitchell. The Sunrise Morning Show continues. I'm Matt Swaim, and it's always great to catch up with Dina Dwyer Owens. And you can find her and a lot of her different projects at dinadwyerowens.com. That's where she can also connect you with her Create Your Culture or Your Better Future workbooks. Good morning, Dina.
5: Good morning, Matt.
0: I'm excited to hear about more having to do, we've been covering the Pope's trip to Spain, but you did a little bit of one yourself. You didn't have the same kind of transportation that he's got right now, but you did manage to get from point to point in Spain and Portugal as well. Tell us a little bit about your pilgrimage.
5: Yes, just returned from a Camino that started in Porto, Portugal, and of course ended in Compostela, and it was just absolutely beautiful for so many reasons. And yes, you can't compare the transportation to the Pope's, you're right.
0: Well, that being said, this is a path that has been walked by pilgrims for we're talking centuries that people have been doing this path, and there's a lot of little nuggets of wisdom and little roadside shrines along the way. What are some of the things that caught your eye as you were on this pilgrimage?
5: There's so much to take in. It's the best type of, it's not a vacation. We are not tourists. We are pilgrims. But the things you get to see wearing on a pilgrimage like that, you just don't see otherwise, driving in a car, or even riding a bike. And so we're passing vineyards along the way. We're walking through eucalyptus forest. And yet all these little ancient churches are really what pulled me in. We have mass every morning, and these churches could be as little as 300 years old, but as old as 900 years old. And
0: 300 years old? That's still 50 years older than America, Dina. That's crazy.
5: I know. You just have to put things into perspective. But yes. One little church we went into, and nobody was there. It was just another couple on pilgrimage and I that walked in, and there was the Pilgrim's Beatitudes. And that really struck me. We all just stood there and read them and really have reflected on them since I've returned.
0: Part of this is because you're probably sort of tired and worn and experienced a lot by the time you read these Beatitudes, so they hit you a little bit different than if somebody had just forwarded them to you in an email or something like that. But what are some of the Beatitudes that really resonated with you, especially because you've been walking this path for a while when you encountered them?
5: Well, the very first one, blessed are you, pilgrim, if you discover that the Camino opened your eyes to what is not seen. And that has to do with way more than just what you're visibly seeing, although there's so much beauty to be seen. It has a lot to do with the people you're walking with, people that are coming all the way from the French Pyrenees Mountains doing the whole 500-mile pilgrimage, and everybody's coming from a different place spiritually as well as physically, and just the kindness of the people. Here we are from all over the world. We don't know each other along the way, but I did not meet one unkind person. So really, your eyes are open to the goodness God has given us in each person, no matter where they're from. When you're on pilgrimage, you recognize that versus the hustle and bustle of every day.
0: Well, there's a lot in these Beatitudes that you sent that are about slowing down, about being reflective, about thinking about who's with you right now. I loved the eighth Beatitude here. It says, blessed are you, pilgrim, if you seek the truth and make your way a life and your life a way, in search of who is the way and the truth and the life. It really kind of emphasizes the fact that life itself is a pilgrimage, right? This is, I think it was St. Catherine of Siena who said, you know, all the way to heaven is heaven because he said, I am the way. I mean, there is this sense in which, you know, there are a lot of people who are not walking from Portugal to Spain this morning, but they're going through the hours of the day as pilgrims.
5: You're absolutely right, and that's how we should look at each one of our days. When I think back to, you know, my work life and all those years walking with so many different people and loving them and, you know, showing them respect and dignity, that they are God's creation, it's really beautiful. You know, the work that we get to do, and if we treat it as a pilgrimage, all the good that can be received and given, right? We are to give, but we always receive, because it really is just a beautiful thing. Work is beautiful, and I know all the listeners out there, everybody's got something they're doing today that involves work. But if we treat every day as a pilgrimage, and we're there to commune, and we're there to serve one another, gosh, the day ends so much better.
0: There's a sentiment in Beatitude number 5. Where, I mean, just to paraphrase it, it says, blessed are you, pilgrim, when your backpack starts getting empty and your heart starts getting full. Think about how, as we go through life, you know, sometimes when we're younger and trying to buy a house and everything that goes along with the house and trying to get stuff for our kids. And now every time I visit my parents, Dina, they're trying to, like, send me home with another box of things. My parents are getting rid of everything. I'm like so sympathetic, because I'm like, I want to get rid of everything at this point in my life too. I'd rather have stuff in my heart, stuff in my life, stuff in my relationships than just like stuff, like George Carlin stuff. I want less things and more love the older that I get.
5: Why don't we realize that earlier when we're buying all this stuff?
0: You save so much money if you realize that earlier, my goodness.
5: And life becomes so much more complicated with all this stuff we have to manage, right? First of all, there's just messes in our house because there's too much stuff, and that will bog your mind down. You're so right. Matt, before we end today, there's something I really want to talk about. It kind of has to do with this stuff. So when we think about our own stuff and, you know, how that can consume us, sometimes it's that stuff, too, that we're living with, right? The things that we worry about, how we feel and how somebody made us feel.
0: The emotional luggage, right?
5: That can be such a waste, too. And on this physical pilgrimage, and again, we all experience pilgrimage every day, but in this Porto to Spain pilgrimage, it's amazing how people forget their own stuff, their pains and their aches and their complaints when they walk along somebody else whose life is so much more challenging than theirs. We had a sister with us, and she is so beautiful, and she has plantar fasciitis in her foot, right? Just really painful to walk.
0: She did the Camino with plantar fasciitis?
5: She did, and you know what?
0: I would never complain again if I was walking with her. My goodness.
5: Let me tell you, but she forgot about it. I don't think the pain really went away. She was so engaged in hearing from others and listening to others and walking alongside others, that she ended up doing full days. It was incredible, but she kind of let go of her junk, even though there's real pain in her foot, because she was so interested in serving others and hearing what they had to say and what was going on in their lives.
0: So, Dina, I really have just one kind of quick question to wrap this up. Will this change the way you do Lent, and will this change the way you pack for your next trip?
5: Absolutely. I'm taking one small suitcase on my next trip, which is coming up very soon.
0: Yeah, probably carrying a whole bunch, a whole lot less into your next trip. We've got DinaDwyerOwens.com linked at sunrisemorningshow.com. Have a great day, Dina. Thanks for sharing a little bit of your pilgrimage.
5: Thank you, Matt. Keep up the God work.
0: All right, we'll do our best. It is a quarter past. We're back with headlines right after this.
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8: Hi, this is Mike Aquilino with a few words about St. Jerome. Praised as the greatest Bible scholar in the ancient world, St. Jerome translated the Bible not just once, but several times. Breaking new ground, he promoted consecrated life for women and involved these women in his work.
0: Seventeen minutes past the hour. Here's Anna with headlines.
1: Leaders at the Group of Seven summit in France have thrown their support behind President Trump's tentative agreement with Iran. Speaking to reporters yesterday, Pope Leo also has welcomed the U.S.-Iran deal, and the Holy Father has sent a video message to the 10th Austrian World Summit, highlighting faith, hope, and love as themes that can help reflect on the climate crisis.
0: News at the top and bottom of each hour, every weekday morning here on the Sunrise Morning Show. And Anna Mitchell, we are in the month of the Sacred Heart, and I want to encourage anybody who can. We did a bunch of this on Friday for the Feast of the Sacred Heart, but if you are traveling this summer, I would encourage you to, wherever you happen to be, include pilgrimage. Of course, go to Mass if you're there, especially on a Sunday. If you can make daily Mass, do so as well. Sometimes the times of year when people are on vacation is one of the few times of the year when people can actually go to daily Mass.
1: Yep.
0: But I would just say work in the roadside shrines, work in the little pilgrimage spots, work in the chapels, and take a picture of their statues of the Sacred Heart of Jesus and share them during this month dedicated to the Sacred Heart. Catherine Lopez from National Review and myself and a bunch of other people started this tag, I don't know, probably maybe 10 years or so ago, wow. Hashtag Sacred Heart Spotting. Mm-hmm. And so now if you go and look up that tag, you can find images of the Sacred Heart from, at this point, all over the world. So wherever you happen to be, if you have an opportunity and there's a Sacred Heart statue somewhere, take that picture. Tag it, Sacred Heart Spotting.
1: How many photos do you think you've taken over the years?
0: Like total or just of the Sacred Heart?
1: Of the Sacred Heart.
0: Total. Well,
1: good grief.
0: I don't know how many photos do I think I have. I don't know, Anna Mitchell. I think I posted like maybe 30 or 40 just from the archives on the actual feast day itself this year. You know where I was last year on the Feast of the Sacred Heart, Anna Mitchell?
1: No.
0: I was at Sacred Heart Catholic Church in Milledgeville, Georgia, the parish of Flannery O'Connor.
1: Oh, wow.
0: That's which is kind of cool. Crazy. And we had toured her house as well, in which, in kind of one of the central rooms of the house, they have an image of the Sacred Heart of Jesus, Flannery O'Connor's family did, and it was inscribed at the bottom by Pope Benedict XV.
1: That's super cool.
0: So, I mean, these are the kind of things that you can find if you just dig around. Who knows? Some of these statues have some pretty cool stories behind them, these images. As I mentioned, we had an image of the Sacred Heart at my parish over the weekend that was a replica of the one that's at the Gesù in Rome. So, yeah, go check it out. See where the Sacred Heart is whenever you go. Get your kids to find it for you when you go to a new parish during the summer.
1: Where we had our Sacred Heart Mass, St. Catherine of Siena in Fort Thomas. Beautiful Sacred Heart statue there.
0: Should have took a picture.
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1: 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Good morning, Chris.
14: Good morning, Anna. How are you today?
1: I am doing fine. I'm always happy to talk to you. And this week we have an excellent, I mean, every week you have an excellent selection from the Office of Readings. This is the cream of the crop, obviously. And this one for Wednesday of the 11th week in Ordinary Time, taken from a treatise by St. Cyprian, a church father from Carthage, right?
14: That's right. The same part of Northern Africa where St. Augustine hails from.
1: Nice.
14: I think Cyprian died in 258. Augustine wasn't born until 354. That's it. It's nearly a century later. Yet Augustine regarded Cyprian almost as a spiritual father. Did you know that?
1: No, I didn't. Really?
14: Yeah, he did. It's really remarkable. I think one of the reasons that Cyprian's writings survived as long as they have is because they were so influential to St. Augustine, and he loved them. He preached at Cyprian's shrine, quoted him frequently, and regarded him as one of the great fathers of the North African church.
1: Wow.
14: So it's remarkable to think that what we're reading today, actually the whole church is reading this week on this reflection on the Our Father, we're reading someone who helped form the mind and heart of St. Augustine.
1: It's incredible.
14: Yeah, especially in this passage.
1: And we need to allow him to help form us as well. I mean, the stuff that he has to say about the Our Father, this reflection, all of this week, in fact, the 11th week of Ordinary Time, has excerpts from this same treatise, as you say, on the Lord's Prayer. So what does he have to say? And this particular one that you chose to discuss this morning?
14: Well, you rightly said that we're coming into the middle of this teaching on the Lord's Prayer. And he just kind of is helping us realize the depth of this tremendous prayer. I think this, you know, this particular prayer should probably be taught in OCIA sessions and in other places. It could be given a whole day just to, or and, well, St. Teresa of Avila said you could reflect your whole life if you just did it on the Our Father. That would be enough. And in this particular one, he's talking about what it is for thy will be done, about the when we pray, thy kingdom come. That's a very important reflection that he opens up for us. I think the quote from this particular selection that stands out for me is that this is not that God should do what he wills, but so that we may be able to do what God wills.
1: Yeah.
14: So in that prayer, you know, when he's talking about thy kingdom come, Cyprian begins with that question many of us have probably never considered. Why do we ask for God's kingdom to come if God already reigns?
1: Yeah.
14: His answer is that we're praying for the kingdom promised to us through Christ's passion, death, and resurrection. So every time we pray the Our Father, we're expressing our hope for the inheritance of God as he's prepared for his children.
1: It's such a great point because, thy kingdom come, thy will be done. Well, God's kingdom has already come. We are in the midst of it in the church. Thy will be done, as if our praying it is going to make it happen. It does sound kind of silly to pray these things, but this is not for God's sake. This is for our sake.
14: That's right. What he says here is that, and I'll quote him again, we add, thy will be done on earth as it is in heaven, unquote. This probably is the most familiar lines of the Lord's Prayer, but Cyprian helps us to hear it in a fresh way because most of us pray these words almost automatically. Cyprian asks us to stop, think about it. What are you actually asking for? So when he says, this is not that God should do what he wills, but so that we may be able to do what God wills, that changes everything. We're not praying that God somehow accomplishes his plans. God's will is always accomplished, right? We're praying that our hearts, our choices, our actions, and our desires become aligned with his will. That's a much more personal and demanding prayer.
1: But it is the will of God, he says, that Christ both did and taught humility in dealings with others, steadfastness in faith, modesty in words, justice in deeds, mercifulness in works, discipline in morals, to be unable to do a wrong and to be able to bear a wrong when it is done, to keep peace with the brethren, to love God with all one's heart, to love God because he is a father, but fear him because he is God, to prefer nothing whatever to Christ because he preferred nothing to us. Wow, what a statement there. To adhere inseparably to his love, to stand faithfully and bravely by his cross. I mean, he goes on and on and on. I mean, yes, this is what we are praying for God's will to be done in our lives, basically to be Christ.
14: Exactly. He's very practical about how he talks about it. He's telling us that to find holiness isn't in extraordinary moments. It's found in reconciliation, patience, kindness, choosing peace when division would be easier, right?
1: Yep.
14: So when he says to prefer nothing whatever to Christ because he preferred nothing to us, that may be the most beautiful line in the whole reading. Christ held nothing back, right, Anna? He gave everything for our salvation. So Cyprian is just saying that the deepest meaning of thy will be done is learning to love Christ with the same wholehearted devotion all the way to the end.
1: So good. Thy will be done, Lord. Thy will be done. This is just one excerpt from all of this week from St. Cyprian's treatise on the Our Father. Do us all, I think, some good to just go read all of them and get the full treatise throughout the week. We've been talking about it with Chris McGregor, and you can find discerninghearts.com linked at sunrisemorningshow.com. Chris, thank you.
14: You're welcome. If it helped Augustine, imagine what it can do for you.
1: I mean, it's such a great point. Thank you so much again. Find discerninghearts.com linked at sunrisemorningshow.com. Half past the hour now on the Sunrise Morning Show. It's time for news. Leaders at the Group of Seven summit in France have thrown their support behind U.S. President Donald Trump's tentative agreement with Iran. Trump is wrapping up talks at the summit today, promoting an emerging agreement with Iran to prevent it from developing nuclear weapons. The deal's specifics remain unclear, at least officially, though there have been leaked documents. Trump faces skepticism from some allies, particularly Israel, and Trump says he does not want Israel to get in the way of this deal.
15: Now, I'm not happy with the way Israel has handled themselves with Lebanon and with Hezbollah. They should have been able to do the job faster. It just goes on forever. And when that happens, it throws a negative light on the big deal, and that's the deal with Iran.
1: The agreement is set to be signed on Friday in Switzerland. Meanwhile, trade with China and how to regulate artificial intelligence are on the menu for the last day of the G7 summit in France. John Lester reports.
16: Trade with China and how to regulate artificial intelligence were on the menu for the last day of what has been a surprisingly smooth summit of world leaders in France. The first get-together of G7 nations since President Donald Trump and Israel launched the Iran war in February appeared headed for stormy waters before it started on Monday. The tentative U.S. deal with Iran, expected to be signed Friday and struck just before the summit, contributed hugely to the changed dynamic in Evian-les-Bains. Other G7 nations welcomed it, and they want to help make it stick. UK Prime Minister Keir Starmer and others also spoke of a mood change on Ukraine. Ukraine's President Volodymyr Zelensky, invited to address the G7 leaders, made the case that his forces are making progress against Russia's invasion and that more pressure must be applied for a negotiated settlement.
1: Pope Leo has welcomed the U.S.-Iran deal. Speaking to reporters yesterday, the Holy Father said, quote, "Thank God there is at least this memorandum that they will officially sign on Friday." He said there will still be several points to be established, but it is always better to do so through dialogue, through negotiation, rather than returning to war. The Holy Father has sent a video message to the 10th Austrian World Summit, highlighting faith, hope, and love as themes that can help reflect on the climate crisis. From Vatican Radio, Isabella de Carvalho reports.
3: The environmental crisis is not an isolated issue, but rather the ecological aspect of the contemporary socioeconomic crisis.
4: Pope Leo highlighted the importance of the equal dignity of all human beings and the value of fundamental human rights, both of which, he insisted, can be adequately ensured through the proper implementation of the principles of the common good, the universal destination of goods, subsidiarity, solidarity, and social justice. In his video message, the Pope emphasized that these essential personal and social matters are intimately connected to the climate crisis, which he said is a critical manifestation of the wider socioeconomic crisis.
3: Unless they are addressed, no technical solutions for protecting the environment will have a chance of achieving their desired end.
4: In this regard, Pope Leo insisted on the need to pay attention to the poorest and those most vulnerable to environmental degradation. The Pope then pointed out how religions and faith reinforce the overall desire to protect life and care for nature, as they see creation as a divine gift. Pope Leo also recognized that there is a lot of fear today, as peace seems to be increasingly threatened by a lack of respect for creation, the plundering of natural resources, and a progressive decline in the quality of life due to climate change. He urged international cooperation and a cohesive and forward-looking multilateral and insisted to have hope, which can be a powerful driving force. The Pope believes it is possible to have just transitions towards societies where common good prevails over profit and economic models are rooted in solidarity and common dignity.
3: Yet this requires wealthier countries to meet their obligations to support poorer countries financially. We also need the development of a new person-centered international financial framework to ensure that all countries, especially the poorest and those most vulnerable to climate disasters, can reach their full potential.
4: I'm Isabella de Carvalho.
1: And Lionel Messi delivered his first World Cup hat trick and matched the career scoring record before thousands at a packed Arrowhead Stadium for a match against Algeria last night. It's 35 minutes.
17: The sun.
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0: The Sunrise Morning Show continues. I'm Matt Swaim. It's always great to catch up with Gary Zimak from Following the Truth. You can find him linked at sunrisemorningshow.com. Gary, good morning.
21: Hey, Matt. Good morning.
0: So we get to talk about shepherds and sheep today. What verse did you want to focus on?
21: Matt, today we're going to look at probably one of the most popular Bible verses of all time, one that you're familiar with, one that I'm familiar with. Let me just read it, and we'll talk about it. It's from Psalm 23, verse 1. The Lord is my shepherd, I shall not want. And, this particular translation that I just read is from the Revised Standard Version Catholic Edition. It's the RSVCE. This is what I use in most of the books I write, including Stop Worrying and Start Living. Where
0: it's just easier for copyright purposes to stick with one.
21: Exactly, and that's what I always do. But you know what? As you and I often do, when we examine these verses, we like to look at alternate translations.
0: Like to poke around, see what see how other people have rendered this verse over the years.
21: Exactly, and a translation that you frequently cite, and one that you're familiar with, is the New International Version, the NIV version. And when we look at that translation, that rendering, we get a different picture. The initially, what I just read, the Lord is my shepherd, I shall not want. It almost seems like when I have wants, when I feel I have a need, that I'm doing something wrong. Gary, you shall not want because the Lord is your shepherd. However, when I look at the NIV and also the New American Bible, which is a version familiar to most Catholics, we hear this version proclaimed at Mass. We hear it rendered as this from the New American Bible. The Lord is my shepherd. There is nothing I lack. And the New International Version, the Lord is my shepherd. I lack nothing. Suddenly we get a different picture of this. If the Lord is my shepherd, I don't need anything. Not I shall not want. I shouldn't be asking for anything. This reminds me that if the Lord is my shepherd, and he is, there's really nothing I need. Yes, there are material things that I will need, but the Lord's going to help me with that too. But he's going to give me every spiritual gift that I need. I really don't lack anything if I trust Jesus to lead me as my shepherd. And that puts a whole different look on this verse. And it's a reminder for me that I'm in pretty good shape if the Lord is my shepherd. And therefore, I don't really need anything else besides the Lord in my life. And, you know, it's just, to me, it's a very comforting verse. This verse is a very popular and comforting verse to many people for a reason, because it reminds us that we're in good hands.
0: Yeah, well, you know, it's interesting. Some of these words morph in their usage over time, and want, right now, in 2026, we usually apply to something that would be like a luxury. Like, man, I want extra vacation time. I want that sweet Lego Sagrada Familia set that just came out. I want that. I want some ice cream. Whereas in kind of the more traditional English usage of that word, want is the opposite of plenty, right?
21: Yeah,
0: want is lack. Want is, I mean, if you read Tale of Two Cities and Charles Dickens is describing the conditions of the lower classes, there's want is behind their eyes, right? There's this sense that they're hungry, that they're in need. So the sort of more traditional usage of that word want is much more, it has much more of a connotation of need. So that makes a lot more sense of something like, you know, I don't need anything else because the Lord is my shepherd. I have what I need.
21: Right, right. And that's a good place to be, and that's a good reminder for all of us. It's a good reminder for me how important it is to have the Lord as my shepherd. And as, you know, we've heard Jesus say in the Sermon on the Mount that our Heavenly Father knows that we have material needs. It's not like he's denying that and saying, well, all you need is spiritual needs. No, he understands that we need clothing, that we need food, that we need money to pay our bills. He gets that. And as Jesus said, seek first the kingdom of God, and all these other things will be provided to you as well. Not necessarily everything that we desire, but everything that we need. The fact that you and I are speaking right now is evidence is proof that God has provided for every one of our needs up until the present time, because we're still alive. You know, that's the thing that I have to remember each day, that God's taking care of me. I'm still here, so obviously he's providing for my material as well as my spiritual needs. But if we just keep our focus on him, that's the key. Keep our focus on him, don't forget about him, and then we're going to receive everything that we need each day.
0: Yes, well, and again, there are always going to be things that we wish we had more of, stresses that are just part of life. I mean, it just costs a lot to be alive, man. Like,
21: sure.
0: You know, just to exist in this world, you got to have car insurance or renter's insurance, or like the amount of things you have to have insured, right? The amount of things you have to just to exist. Like, even if your house is paid off, you got to pay stuff. You know, property tax, like there's just a lot, you know, there are all these things. Everybody seems to hit us from all these directions. And that's just the money stuff. That doesn't even count all the places that you and I have to be between now and this time next week, just to exist. But to pause and be grateful, even the fact that we are able to use a phone line and we just pick it up and it magically dials and I can talk to Gary in Philly on a random Wednesday. I mean, like, the incredible things that we have at our disposal, at our fingertips, you know, there is a grace that comes in pausing and being grateful for those things.
21: Yeah, and I think it's important to remember that. And, you know, we can look at it this way also. If the Lord has provided for our material needs and gives us these devices that we're able to use to make our lives more comfortable and easier in a sense as well. You know, I get in my car, start my car. I don't really have to think about what's going on there, but it just happens. You know, I have air conditioning and all kinds of aids that make my life more comfortable. The Lord's given me those things. So why would he not provide for my spiritual needs as well? And a lot of people like me who struggle with anxiety, when we're faced with a potential crisis, whether it's a current crisis or a future crisis, we begin to think, oh my gosh, I'm not going to get through this. I'm just going to crumble. I'm going to fall apart. Well, no, because the Lord is my shepherd. He's cared about my material well-being, all of my needs. He's certainly going to care about my spiritual needs. And we could take that, we could look at that in a different way also, that many of us who struggle with sin, I mean, all of us are struggling with sin, but we look at the idea of making it to heaven one day. Like, how am I going to do that? That's not possible. I'm too big of a sinner. Well, no. The Lord is my shepherd. He's going to give me the grace that I need in order to to one day live forever in heaven. So he wants to provide for all of our needs, whatever we're facing, whether it's spiritual, whether it's emotional, whether it's material, whatever need we have, our shepherd will provide. We just have to lean on him and trust in him. And when we think about that, that's going to make each day a lot less burdensome, because I realize that, well, I've got a good shepherd who is going to take care of all my needs today. And, this is simple stuff. This is basic stuff. But it's stuff that we forget every day. And, we need that reminder.
0: Yeah. Again, here we are in the United States of America, one of the wealthiest places on the entire planet. And even if you're not doing great, you're still doing better than most of the world. So it we tend to think of this often in terms of like materially what we can and can't have. But that question of spirituality, I mean, this is one of the Mother Teresa's great observations about our nation, is that, extremely wealthy monetarily, extremely poor spiritually.
21: Yeah.
0: Right?
21: Sure.
0: And sometimes those things that we have are actually the things that get in the way of our relationship with God. So there is this sense that we got to realize what's important. What does the Good Shepherd really want to give us? Good stuff, Gary Zimek. If our listeners want to connect with you, how do they do so?
21: Matt, the best place is my website, followingthetruth.com.
0: 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Have a great day, and we'll talk to you soon.
21: All right, buddy. Thank you so much.
0: All right. Back after this, it's 14 Till.
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0: It is Wednesday, the 17th of June. 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
1: Leaders at the G7 summit in France have thrown their support behind the U.S. tentative agreement with Iran. Pope Leo has welcomed the U.S.-Iran deal, saying it is always better to go through dialogue rather than returning to war. And the Holy Father sent a video message to the 10th Austrian World Summit, reflecting on faith, hope, and love and the climate crisis.
0: News at the top and bottom of each hour every weekday morning here on the Sunrise Morning Show. It's 11 minutes before the hour. The Sunrise Morning Show continues. I'm Matt Swaim, joined now by Joseph Pierce. And we've been looking at great books for good men. And there's some gems in here that people may not be familiar with. We get to talk about one of those today. Joseph, good morning.
24: Good morning, Matt.
0: All right, so I think this is one of the ones we're just going to have you read. But before you read The Toys by Coventry Patmore, what is the scenario that this poet is trying to describe?
6: Yeah, well, first of all, just a very quick word on Coventry Patmore, because he was a convert to the Catholic faith and was a very, very popular and influential poet of the Victorian period and a significant influence on C.S. Lewis. So someone perhaps most people haven't heard of these days, but someone they should check out. The poem itself is autobiographical. Coventry Patmore lost his wife, and this tells the story of how he, in his grieving and loneliness, basically struck out at his son, chastised his son severely and perhaps unjustly, and his son cries himself to sleep. And the poem tells the story from the perspective of the father who sees his son having cried himself to sleep and then feels great remorse for his unjust chastisement of the son earlier.
0: Well, unfortunately, I can't relate to that scenario at all. So,
6: yeah, well, nor me.
0: But let's hear the poem. It's a very powerful poem. Do you mind reading it?
6: No, I'd love to. So it's The Toys by Coventry Patmore. My little son, who looked from thoughtful eyes and moved and spoke in quiet grown-up wise, having my law the seventh time disobeyed, I struck him and dismissed with hard words and unkissed. His mother, who was patient, being dead. Then, fearing lest his grief should hinder sleep, I visited his bed, but found him slumbering deep. With darkened eyelids and their lashes yet from his late sobbing wet. And I, with moan, kissing away his tears, left others of my own. For on a table drawn beside his head, he had put within his reach a box of counters and a red-veined stone, a piece of glass

0: then fatherly not less than I, whom thou hast moulded from thy clay. Thou'lt leave thy wrath and say, I will be sorry for their childishness.
1: Yeah. Wow. Yeah, that hits a little bit. You know, I wonder how many parents remember their own experience of walking into where their kid is asleep after a rough bedtime routine, and there on the bedside table is all kind of just like random rocks and shells and coins and weird little things that a kid collects, and it kind of redoes our perspective a little bit. How does this hit you, Joseph?
0: Well, much the same way. I think that it's universally applicable, obviously, to any father or probably any parent who's, you know, as you say, a rough bedtime routine where the child's been chastised and cries himself or herself to sleep, and then we see them, give them a little kiss goodnight, check on them, and perhaps feel that remorse or at least the sadness and sorrow that they had to end that way for them. And also, of course, if we have unjustly, because of grief or some other anxiety that we're suffering, maybe not being as temperate in our responses to our children as we should be, then of course we also feel a sense of culpability for having caused them to cry, because it's our own weakness that, if you like, has been unleashed on them.
1: Well, and even if the anger is just and the discipline is proportional, right? There's nothing easy about that as a dad. There's nothing easy about that, man. That's like the last thing that I wanted to do when I decided I wanted to be a dad. I didn't want to be like, hey, I want to be a dad so I can tell my kid to stop doing something. And then when they push back on me, I can take away one of their favorite things. This is not the best part of this. And you kind of wonder, you know, God is a loving father looking down on us, how he must feel about all of us, because he is perfect justice.
0: Yeah, and perfect love, yeah. Well, that's the whole point. I think the meditation that I attach to this in the book compares childlikeness, which the child has, that innocence and wonder, with childishness, which is our own failure to grow up, our own failure to grow into the wise people that we are called to be and the holy people we're called to be. Our failure, and that failure is childish in the sense it's selfish. Right, that we want what we want. We want it now. And we're not prepared to make the sacrifices necessary to grow into better people. So, the point is, an adult can be childish, where a child, particularly a young child, is always going to be childlike. And being childlike is good, and being childish isn't.
1: Yes, indeed, and that's a distinction that you see, as you point out in this section of your book, that St. Paul lays out as well, and our Lord to some extent too in the Gospels. But if listeners want to get a copy of your book, Great Books for Good Men, Joseph Pierce, how do they do so?
0: The easy way to get anything by me is to go directly to my one-stop website, jpierce.co, and go to the Books tab, and you can scroll down, find it, click on it, and hey, presto.
1: And it is, of course, linked at sunrisemorningshow.com right there in the show notes. Joseph, thank you as always, and have a great day.
0: Thank you, Matt. God bless.
1: All right, and of course, when you go to sunrisemorningshow.com, you can also get refilled on some Mystic Monk coffee and check out their summer tea blends. It's always nice to brew it up, put it in the fridge, maybe put a sprig of mint or two in there, have something refreshing on a hot summer day like those that many of us are experiencing currently. But go to sunrisemorningshow.com, click on the link to Mystic Monk coffee. Those Carmelite monks of Wyoming, that's how they make a living, is by selling that coffee. So when you buy that, you help them, and we get a small commission to fix whatever Paul Lachman breaks in the course of a month. We're back with more right after this. Stay with us if you can. It's 3 minutes till.
2: June is the month dedicated to the Sacred Heart of Jesus. 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

0: We continue on this Wednesday, the 17th of June, in prayer together in the name of the Father, and the Son, and the Holy Spirit. Our Redeemer, Lord, you are named forever. You are the rock on which we stand firm. Uphold those who seek to live justly in places of injustice. You are without deceit. Free those who conceal their hearts in falsehood and betray others' trust. You alone are our leader. Protect us from the allure of false messiahs. O God of justice and of love, you care for your people in every time and place, despite our tendency to stray from you in our foolishness. Keep us in your care from morning until evening, that we may come to rest safely in the shadow of your all-powerful wings. We ask this through Christ our Lord. Amen. A better way to start a Wednesday morning, the Sunrise Morning Show, here on the EWTN Global Catholic Radio Network. I'm Matt Swaim. Anna Mitchell has news, Paul Lockman at the controls, and up this hour, we'll check in with Father Philip Michael Tangora from the Diocese of Patterson, and he is a pastor and a canon lawyer. We're going to look at some of the things that were decided by the bishops at their Florida meeting last week. Dr. Benjamin Lewis will look at a prayer, a hymn, really, from the Feast of the Sacred Heart for us. Deacon Nathan Beiersdorfer continues our series on Introduction to the Devout Life by St. Francis de Sales. And we'll look at a resource for dads, a devotional for dads with Father Wade Meneses ahead of Father's Day. So stay tuned for that at the end of the hour. Right now it is 2 minutes past. 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Here's Anna Mitchell.
1: Good morning. Leaders at the Group of Seven Summit have thrown their support behind President Donald Trump's tentative agreement with Iran. Trump is wrapping up talks at the summit today, promoting an emerging agreement with Iran to prevent it from developing nuclear weapons. The deal's specifics remain unclear, though there have been leaked texts, and Trump is facing skepticism from allies like Israel, but he says he does not want Israel to get in the way of a deal with Iran.
2: Israel has handled themselves with Lebanon and with Hezbollah. They should have been able to do the job faster. It just goes on forever. And when that happens, it throws a negative light on the big deal, and that's the deal with Iran.
1: The agreement is set to be signed on Friday in Switzerland. Meanwhile, G7 leaders are discussing the contentious future of artificial intelligence and U.S. dominance in the industry on the summit's last day. Charles de Ledesma reports.
3: President Donald Trump and other national leaders are closing the formal G7 talks with sessions on the future of artificial intelligence and economic expansion. Several leading AI companies, including OpenAI, Google DeepMind, and Anthropic, are attending the sessions on AI and economic growth. The G7 leaders spent the bulk of the meetings on Tuesday discussing the war between Russia and Ukraine and a tentative deal to end the Iran war. Trump did not reveal details of the agreement on the latter, expected to be signed by the US and Iran on Friday in Switzerland. The US president will stop outside Paris for a glitzy dinner at the Palace of Versailles before he jets back to Washington later Wednesday. I'm Charles de Ledesma.
1: Pope Leo has welcomed the US-Iran deal. Speaking to reporters, he said, thank God there is at least this memorandum that they will officially sign on Friday. He said, quote, there will still be several points to be established, but it is always better to do so through dialogue, through negotiation, rather than returning to war, end quote. The Holy Father has sent a video message to the 10th Austrian World Summit, highlighting faith, hope, and love as themes that can help reflect on the climate crisis. From Vatican Radio, Isabella de Carvalho reports.
4: The environmental crisis is not an isolated issue, but rather the ecological aspect of the contemporary socioeconomic crisis.
5: Pope Leo highlighted the importance of the equal dignity of all human beings and the value of fundamental human rights, both of which, he insisted, can be adequately ensured through the proper implementation of the principles of the common good, the universal destination of goods, subsidiarity, solidarity, and social justice. In his video message, the Pope emphasized that these essential personal and social matters are intimately connected to the climate crisis, which he said is a critical manifestation of the wider socioeconomic crisis.
4: Unless they are addressed, no technical solutions for protecting the environment will have a chance of achieving their desired end.
5: In this regard, Pope Leo insisted on the need to pay attention to the poorest and those most vulnerable to environmental degradation. The Pope then pointed out how religions and faith reinforce the overall desire to protect life and care for nature, as they see creation as a divine gift. Pope Leo also recognized that there is a lot of fear today, as peace seems to be increasingly threatened by a lack of respect for creation, the plundering of natural resources, and a progressive decline in the quality of life due to climate change. He urged international cooperation and a cohesive and forward-looking multilateral and insisted to have hope, which can be a powerful driving force. The Pope believes it is possible to have just transitions towards societies where common good prevails over profit and economic models are rooted in solidarity and common dignity.
4: Yet this requires wealthier countries to meet their obligations to support poorer countries financially. We also need the development of a new person-centered international financial framework to ensure that all countries, especially the poorest and those most vulnerable to climate disasters, can reach their full potential.
5: I'm Isabella de Carvalho.
1: And Pope Leo met this week with South Korean President Lee Jae-myung at the Vatican. South Korea will be hosting the next International World Youth Day. In a statement from the Holy See Press Office, says that discussions focused in part on the preparations for World Youth Day 2027 and to, quote, certain aspects of the regional and international situation, end quote. World Youth Day, 1 year from August.
0: You know, I'm not as interested in World Youth Day as I once was. Never been to one. Mm-hmm. But I'm wondering, when do we get – we also have, by the way, the Grandparents' Day coming up.
1: Yeah.
0: That's the big one that's coming up here connected to the Feast of Saints Joachim
1: yeah,
0: and
1: in about a month.
0: In about a month, I want to know, when do we get World Middle Age Day? Because there's a gap set of decades between those who are going to be honored at World Youth Day and
1: yeah, but you and I, who are, you know, middle aged, we get the music at the grocery store. That's really all I care about.
0: I guess, you know, would Kurt Cobain, you know, enjoy the fact his music is played overhead at Kroger these days? I don't know. All I know is World Middle Age Day. That's the next frontier.
1: Is that it's World Middle Age Day every time I go to buy, you know, supplies for dinner, and I am here for it.
0: So we got to take care of the youth and the old. So, like, we got to get, we need a little support here, a little help. So, World Middle Age Day. Pitch it.
1: Matt, you shall not want.
0: I shall not. You've been listening to the radio. The Sunrise Morning Show continues. I'm Matt Swaim, joined now by Father Philip Michael Tangora. And we've been talking actually a couple of weeks in a row now about protection of minors. And Pope Leo XIV, this is one of the things that people are paying attention to see what he will do in this regard. Father Philip Michael Tangora, welcome. What's been the latest from the Pontifical Commission for the Protection of Minors?
6: Well, Pope Leo XIV just issued revised statutes for that commission, and that commission reports directly to him. However, these revised statutes also make it that the Pontifical Commission is going to really be working hand and glove, even though it's its own proper dicastery of the Apostolic See. It's going to be working hand in glove with the dicastery for the doctrine of the faith, which is where the Supreme Apostolic Tribunal of the Congregation for the Doctrine of the Dicastery for the Doctrine of the Faith is what deals with all grave delicts. Of course, the assault, sexual assault on a minor, is a grave delict. So it makes sense that the Dicastery for the Doctrine of the Faith and this Pontifical Commission are working hand in glove. Now, clearly, the Dicastery for the Doctrine of the Faith deals with the actual something has happened, and we're now dealing with a penal process, a penal trial. However, the commission is really there to develop and implement and have And the revised statutes give it a lot more teeth, ability to form the best practices throughout the universal church to protect from this ever happening again. That's the purpose of this commission, is to put into the church throughout the universe the preventative measures and to deal with victims and those who have been abused and make sure that they're receiving the proper care, but then learning from the victims, learning from the church's experience of dealing with these cases, but then also learning from the dicastery of the doctrine of the faith, from what has actually occurred and with these different penal trials. Okay, these are the best practices that we can put into place to help prevent these kinds of things from happening ever again. Working with the Episcopal conferences throughout the world, working with the different civil authorities and all that to make sure that reporting, that victims counseling and assistance is being provided, as well as the overall education. Like we have in my diocese, we still have the Protecting God's Children program, so that these different kinds of things are being implemented throughout the universal church, and that dioceses are taking seriously, as well as religious institutes and societies of apostolic life. That's a big thing. Those communities also need dioceses. We all have these Protecting God's Children programs, but the religious need to have these kinds of programs in place too, because a lot of the abuse occurred in religious communities, not necessarily with diocesan priests, not merely with diocesan priests, but with religious priests and religious sisters who were abusive to children.
0: Yeah, and
6: so
0: there's different
6: all this needs to be occurring
0: in all those situations, right? So
6: correct.
0: Some of those people report to superiors rather than their
6: bishops.
0: So
6: correct.
0: You got well, and not only that, you're also dealing with every culture in the entire world, right? And
6: correct.
0: The way that the sexual revolution manifested in the West is different than, you know, the way that these things manifested in other countries that were not, you know, part of the same world. I mean, we're in a very different kind of moral situation here in the United States than people might be in parts of, you know, Latin America or in Africa or other things like that. So,
6: correct.
0: I mean, what a complicated thing to figure out. How does this look in all the different kinds of cultures? You know, how do different dioceses figure out, and different religious orders in different countries figure out what's the most effective way to safeguard and protect people?
6: Correct. However, it is possible to extract certain universally applicable norms. So if we have, as our Catholic faith, that sexual acts outside of marriage are gravely disordered, meaning that they are potentially matter for mortal sin, then we can say, regardless of culture, that any sexual acts with a minor child, meaning that you are clearly not married to that person, by clergy or religious, is a violation of the sixth commandment, is also a violation of human dignity. And therefore, such actions can have universally applicable norms. However, you do raise a good point in the fact that in some societies, I mean, in England, for instance, most all-boys schools would talk about being buggered. Oh, it was just buggery. You know, the professor buggered this child. The professor buggered this boy. You know, and buggery was kind of an acceptable norm in England. And yet, obviously, it is wrong and disgusting and inappropriate. In certain other cultures, you have the fact that it is not uncommon to have an apprenticeship model. And in the apprenticeship model, many times you would find that the master, to use the British word, buggers the apprentice. And these kinds of things are culturally ingrained in some societies. But that does not mean that as Christians, it is acceptable. It has never been acceptable. And
7: it's always a violation of human dignity.
6: Correct.
7: And we gotta, and this correct. Is where, you know, you even see it in some cases of, you know, locker room behavior mm-hmm. gets excused until you realize, man, there's way worse stuff going on even than the bad stuff that we thought we knew about, right? And we cannot allow it.
6: So this commission is there to stop that stuff.
7: Good.
6: Amen.
7: I hope it stops forever.
6: I agree. Amen.
7: So, yes. Well. Thank you so much, Father Philip Michael Tangora. Appreciate you bringing a little clarity here. Have a great day, and we'll talk to you soon.
6: All right. God bless everybody.
7: All right. 16 minutes past the hour. Got headlines next.
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1: Leaders at the Group of Seven Summit have thrown their support behind the U.S.'s tentative agreement with Iran. Pope Leo has welcomed the U.S.-Iran

0: message to the 10th Austrian World Summit, highlighting faith, hope, and love as themes that can help reflect on the climate crisis.
1: Next newscast coming in about 11 minutes. Anna Mitchell, I have linked on our Facebook page the final episode in our 12-episode series.
0: Is it really the final one?
1: It is.
0: Really? Really and truly?
1: It's the end of the age.
0: Wow.
1: So for 12 episodes, my colleagues Ken Hensley and Kenny Burchard, who are both Protestant pastors, we've been doing a series together on dispensationalism. And if you don't know what that is, but you have heard of Left Behind and Late Great Planet Earth and the Rapture and all that, this is 12 episodes of us kind of giving a Catholic response to that that world, which has sort of caught the popular Christian imagination, at least in the United States of America. It's not as popular worldwide, but here it's a very popular thing, the whole Rapture, Late Great Planet Earth, all that stuff. And it's actually, as we discussed at the very beginning of the series, fairly new. It's only a kind of way of dividing the scriptures that has been around since about the 1860s, mm-hmm. with John Nelson Darby, and then kind of like took off here. But we've been spending the last two episodes really getting into Matthew 24, where Jesus says that the temple will be destroyed, that nation will rise against nation, earthquakes, wars, rumors of wars. And turns out that Jesus was right. In 70 AD, the temple was destroyed and not stone. One stone was left on one another. It was the end of an age. The age of the Jewish sacrificial system was completely over with. The end. All done. There were radical persecutions. People did indeed flee Jerusalem, just like Jesus told people to flee Jerusalem when you see the armies surround it. So we unpack a little bit about how that all plays out in Matthew 24. Check out the episode linked in our Facebook page.
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1: Sunrise Morning Show continues. I'm Matt Swaim. It's always great to catch up with Dr. Benjamin Lewis, Director of Translation Services for the International Commission on English in the Liturgy. Good morning, Dr. Lewis.
6: Good morning, Matt. How are you?
1: I'm doing well, and we get to talk about a hymn from the Office of Readings for the Solemnity of the Sacred Heart. Of course, that's a few days in the rear view, but we are in an entire month dedicated to the Sacred Heart, so I think it's still plenty appropriate. So tell us a little background on this hymn.
6: Yeah, so this is the Office of Readings hymn, and it actually comes to us from the 1700s. There was a Piarist father, Father Filippo Bruni, who I think was an auxiliary bishop in Italy, and died in 1771. So he composed a couple of the hymns for the Solemnity of the Sacred Heart, including this Office of Readings hymn.
1: Okay, so tell us about this hymn. Let's hear it.
6: Yeah, so this is, O Heart, Blessed Ark That Holds the Law. O Heart, Blessed Ark That Holds the Law. No ancient law that once enslaved, but one of freedom wrought by love, of mercy, pardon, saving grace. O heart, new temple, undefiled, of God's eternal covenant, more sacred than the shrine of old, more precious than the riven veil. Heart wounded by love's holy will, you bore the spear and open wound, that we might reverence and adore the wounds of love beyond our sight. Beneath this symbol of his love, Christ offered by his sacrifice, endured in mystery and in blood, a twofold offering as our priest. So loved by Christ, who would not love? Redeemed, who would not love in turn and seek in charity and love to cling to Christ unceasingly? To you, Lord Jesus, glory be, who from your heart pour forth all grace, with God the Father ever blessed and loving Spirit ever one. Amen.
1: Yeah, it is a really cool set of images here. You actually hear some of the images that pop up in the Litany of the Sacred Heart as well.
6: That's right.
1: You half expect to hear Burning Furnace of Charity or some of these other titles as well.
6: Yes.
1: But, you know, beneath this symbol of his love, Christ offered by his sacrifice, you know, this is one of the other kind of sort of strange things that happens in Catholicism. It certainly happens with the Eucharist, where not only is Christ's heart a symbol, it is the thing that it signifies.
6: Yes.
1: We have this thing that, I mean, the heart is a symbol of love, but it's also it's like a reality. So
6: yes.
1: What a thing to ponder.
6: Yeah. And that stanza especially, I think is a great stanza to meditate on, the fact that Christ didn't just offer a sort of visible physical sacrifice, but there was a sort of internal spiritual sacrifice. So he not only bore the outward wounds on the cross and the spear and the thorns, but there was also, in and through those physical visible wounds, there was also the wound, the inward wound of what we couldn't see, the wounds of love beyond our sight, that love would allow himself to be despised and rejected and put to death in that way, unjustly for our sake, is a kind of inward wound of his divine will.
1: Well, I got to tell you, and you know, this is maybe a fun way to close out this conversation, that I am a big fan of the devotion to the Sacred Heart of Jesus, but I kind of always was. I just never would have depicted it, you know, through art the way that the Catholic Church does. And of course, you did not grow up Catholic either. It is not as though Protestants have devotions to various body parts of Jesus, right?
6: Right.
1: And yet, no. You become Catholic, and people like. Have devotions to, I mean, Bernard of Clairvaux had a devotion to the shoulder wound of Christ.
6: Right.
1: You know, I wonder what it's been like for you to kind of really make this more of an embodied devotion to Christ's love.
6: Yeah, I think it is. It gets at the heart of Catholicism and the sort of sacramental understanding that we have of the world, where these visible, tangible signs of God's grace are the actual means of his grace. They're not just symbols, but they actually convey the grace they signify. And so that means that now his heart is not just a sign of his love, but it's the very way that he loves us. And so, yeah, we encounter God in these very physical, tangible moments that seem so human, and yet they're the way God comes to us and feeds us and nourishes us.
1: Yes, it's good stuff. Thank you so much, Dr. Benjamin Lewis. If our listeners want to get a copy of the Divine Office Hymnal, how do they do so?
6: Yeah, it's currently being published, the Divine Office Hymnal by GIA Music. You can order copies online.
1: 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Thank you as always. Have a great day, and we'll talk to you soon.
6: Thanks, Matt. You too.
1: And again, if you go to sunrisemorningshow.com, you can find all of our guests. 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
0: Good morning. Leaders at the Group of Seven Summit have thrown their support behind President Donald Trump's tentative agreement with Iran. Trump wraps up talks at the summit today and is promoting the emerging agreement with Iran to prevent Iran from further developing nuclear weapons. Trump does face skepticism from allies like Israel. He says he does not want Israel getting in the way of a deal with Iran.
7: The way Israel has handled themselves with Lebanon and with Hezbollah, they should have been able to do the job faster. It just goes on forever. And when that happens, it throws a negative light on the big deal, and that's the deal with Iran.
0: The agreement is set to be signed on Friday in Switzerland. Meanwhile, trade with China and how to regulate artificial intelligence are some of the topics that will be covered on this, the last day of the G7 summit in France. John Lester has more.
8: Trade with China and how to regulate artificial intelligence were on the menu for the last day of what has been a surprisingly smooth summit of world leaders in France. The first get-together of G7 nations since President Donald Trump and Israel launched the Iran war in February appeared headed for stormy waters before it started on Monday. The tentative US deal with Iran, expected to be signed Friday and struck just before the summit, contributed hugely to the changed dynamic in Evian-les-Bains. Other G7 nations welcomed it, and they want to help make it stick. UK Prime Minister Keir Starmer and others also spoke of a mood change on Ukraine. Ukraine's President Volodymyr Zelensky, invited to address the G7 leaders, made the case that his forces are making progress against Russia's invasion and that more pressure must be applied for a negotiated settlement.
0: Pope Leo, meanwhile, has welcomed the deal between the U.S. and Iran. Speaking to reporters yesterday, the Holy Father said, quote, "Thank God there is at least this memorandum that they will officially sign on Friday." He went on to say, "There will be several points to be established, but it is always better to do so through dialogue, through negotiation, rather than returning to war," end quote. Pope Leo has sent a video message to the 10th Austrian World Summit and in his address highlighted faith, hope, and love as themes that can help reflect on the climate crisis. From Vatican Radio, Isabella de Carvalho reports.
9: The environmental crisis is not an isolated issue, but rather the ecological aspect of the contemporary socioeconomic crisis.
10: Pope Leo highlighted the importance of the equal dignity of all human beings and the value of fundamental human rights, both of which, he insisted, can be adequately ensured through the proper implementation of the principles of the common good, the universal destination of goods, subsidiarity, solidarity, and social justice. In his video message, the Pope emphasized that these essential personal and social matters are intimately connected to the climate crisis, which he said is a critical manifestation of the wider socioeconomic crisis.
9: Unless they are addressed, no technical solutions for protecting the environment will have a chance of achieving their desired end.
10: In this regard, Pope Leo insisted on the need to pay attention to the poorest and those most vulnerable to environmental degradation. The Pope then pointed out how religions and faith reinforce the overall desire to protect life and care for nature, as they see creation as a divine gift. Pope Leo also recognized that there is a lot of fear today, as peace seems to be increasingly threatened by a lack of respect for creation, the plundering of natural resources, and a progressive decline in the quality of life due to climate change. He urged international cooperation and a cohesive and forward-looking multilateralism, and insisted to have hope, which can be a powerful driving force. The Pope believes it is possible to have just transitions towards societies where common good prevails over profit and economic models are rooted in solidarity and common dignity.
9: Yet this requires wealthier countries to meet their obligations to support poorer countries financially. We also need the development of a new person-centered international financial framework to ensure that all countries, especially the poorest and those most vulnerable to climate disasters, can reach their full potential.
10: I'm Isabella De Carvalho.
0: That's the news. 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
0: It's 37 minutes past the hour, and you're listening to the Sunrise Morning Show on the EWTN Global Catholic Radio Network. Very happy to have you along with us on a Wednesday morning. Deacon Nathan Beiersdorfer is back with us now on the Sunrise Morning Show. He's a permanent deacon in the Archdiocese of Cincinnati, executive director of the Good Shepherd Catholic Montessori School in Cincinnati, online at gscmontessori.org. Good morning, Deacon Nathan.
13: Good morning, Annie. Good to be with you.
0: It is good to have you, although St. Francis de Sales continues to convict me in ways that I don't expect. And that would be the case when it comes to the issue of slander, which I didn't think I was guilty of. But after reading chapter 29 in Introduction to the Devout Life, as we continue our series on it, I'm, examining my conscience a little more closely. So he condemns this vice in no uncertain terms and, in fact, compares it to murder, which is quite a jarring assertion, Deacon Nathan. So talk about how he's able to make that assertion. What are the three lives that people have that he speaks about in this chapter?
13: Slander is the sin in which we take away our neighbor's good name. And it is a kind of murder, a sin against the fifth commandment. St. Francis de Sales says that we all have three lives, as you said. A spiritual life, which depends upon the grace of God. Second, a bodily life, which depends upon the soul to inform it. And third, a civil life, which depends upon our good reputation. And each of these three lives can be ended or killed in a certain way. We kill the spiritual life by sinning, by closing off our relationship with God's grace. The bodily life is ended by death, and our civil life is killed by slander. But worse yet, he says that the slanderer himself commits three murders with his idle tongue. Not only he destroys his own soul and the soul of the person who's listening to him, but he also commits the civil death of the object of his slander. And so St. Bernard says that the devil has possession of both the slanderer and the one who listens to him. And so how do we do this? You know, because, you know, you're examining your conscience, I'm examining mine. The reason why we're looking through this book in particular is because it's such an important book for anybody who doesn't have a spiritual director or who just needs to go deeper into their faith and they need a guide. And so how do we slander someone else? He says, he speaks of this idle tongue, which sounds to me like it's often done not out of malice, but more like laziness or carelessness. Mm-hmm. And that's what we're mostly guilty of, I think, most of us. The disconnect is that we don't realize how awful this sin really is. David says that the slanderer makes their tongue as sharp as a serpent's tongue. And we should think about this the next time we're tempted to speak ill of someone, like we're getting ready to act like a snake. And so whether we're imputing sins or faults to a neighbor, or we're needlessly disclosing their real faults, or exaggerating things about them that everybody knows are their problem, or attributing wrong motives to a good action, or maliciously concealing a good motive, or depreciating someone's good action. All of these are ways in which we slander. But the worst, he says, is an outright false accusation where we deny the truth in order to damage somebody. And when we spoke last week, we talked about using bad language with the affection of goodwill. And the same thing happens with slander. This is the most spiteful sort of slander of all of them. Professing my love of someone like a friend, but then saying that they are so excellent in so many ways, but if only they could change this, or if only I have to say this one bad thing about them. St. Francis says that we are like an archer who takes more time to aim better so that our arrow goes deeper into the listener's mind. Mm. And this goes to the next point. He says, witty slander is the most mischievous of all. He says some poisons are feeble when they're taken alone, but when they're mixed with wine, they become more powerful. The same with some slander, which in some cases would go in and out of a person's ear. But when you mix them with humor or amusing comments, the listener's brain becomes more interested. And so he says, don't pronounce a man to be a drunk just because you have seen him drunk once, or don't pronounce him to be an adulterer because you know he has sinned. St. Francis says a single act does not stamp someone forever. Noah was drunk once. Lot was guilty of incest. St. Paul cannot be called a blasphemer or a man of blood, even though he did those things before he converted. Even someone who's persistent in long sin. You may be wrong if you call them vicious. Simon called Mary Magdalene a sinner because her past was well known, but he was a liar because she was instead a saintly penitent and caused Jesus himself to defend her.
14: I mean, reading through this chapter was just, I mean, it was almost too much, Deacon Nathan, like all of the ways that we can fall into this pernicious sin. And of course, even just hearing those kinds of things can lead us to fear moving into them, right? But there's also this desire to be better. So when it comes to raising the standard, so to speak, what does he have to say about the extreme opposite of slander?
13: So while we should be sensitive to the slightest approach to slander, as you've said, you know, we're trying to be more on guard for this. We should also be on guard for the other extreme, which is also very prevalent today, which is our desire to speak evil of no one. And instead, we uphold their vice. So, for instance, if you're mixed up with a slanderer, we may excuse that person because we say, well, they're always frank and free-spoken. They tell it like it is. Or someone who's notoriously vain, we may call them liberal or elegant or sophisticated, as St. Francis de Sales says. Or we excuse disobedience for zeal. We excuse arrogance for frankness, evil intimacy for companionship. But he says we must always call sin, sin, but with the following rules. If we should condemn a neighbor's sin, make sure it is necessary for his good or the good of others. Don't allow, especially young people, to think that you approve of a sin or think lightly of it. You know, and I think of times where our family's been out in public and, you know, a group of young people are using foul language in earshot of my kids. And sometimes the best action is just to go to confront them, and not in this big confrontational way, but just to show them what they're doing and how wrong it is to do that in front of other, you know, in front of little kids. And sometimes that's all it takes, is for someone just to call them out for it and for them to realize what they're doing is not good. But the next thing he says is to make sure that you are the proper person to be doing the chastening. Mm-hmm. If you're the least important person present, as St. Francis says, it may not be your place to censure. But if it be your duty, make sure that your words be not too much or not too little. And so, for instance, if a father must censure another father because he sees him neglecting his duties, he says, don't exaggerate the neglect in the slightest so as to avoid to make it out more than it is. And that becomes a malicious slander. And so the best advice he says is, when you speak of your neighbor, think of your tongue as a scalpel in a surgeon's hand. And finally, when you are called upon to blame sin, strive to spare the sinner.
14: Yeah, and he goes on to say, public notorious sinners may be spoken of freely, provided always, even then, that a spirit of charity and compassion prevail. But just quickly, Deacon Nathan, how do we elevate our conversation?
13: You know, he says, let all your words be kindly, frank, sincere, straightforward, simple, and true. And I'm reminded of, like, Gregory Peck's portrayal of Atticus Finch in To Kill a Mockingbird as a good example of how to deal with others, how to speak well of others, and how to get the truth across. Or I think if our listeners want to go look up something really good today, St. John Henry Newman has a number of rules to this end in his Definition of a Gentleman.
14: Ooh. Nice. Definition of a Gentleman. I'll go look that one up today from John Henry Newman.
13: One of the things he says is, if he engages in controversy of any kind, his discipline preserves him from any discourtesy. And so it's really interesting to see if anybody wants to, you know, learn how to be a better gentleman or gentlewoman. That's a great thing to look up.
14: Nice. Well, we've got Good Shepherd Catholic Montessori School linked at sunrisemorningshow.com. Wish we had more time, Deacon Nathan, but thank you so much for your thoughts this morning.
13: Thank you, Annie. God bless. Have a great day.
14: You too. Thanks. All right. It's 14 till, and Father Wade Menezes joins us next.
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0: very happy to welcome back to the Sunrise Morning Show Father Wade Menezes. He's a father of mercy and host of Open Line Tuesday on EWTN Radio. He's author of several books, including pertinent to this discussion, Stand Firm, Be Strong, a men's Catholic daily devotional of Scripture and Saints. Father, welcome back to the show.
19: Thank you, Anne. It's great to be with you all again.
0: It is so great to have you. So great to finally meet you in person over the weekend for Sacred Heart Radio's 25th anniversary celebrations. So grateful you could come, Father. I hope you enjoyed Cincinnati.
19: Oh, I did. In fact, I was just telling Paul now when he connected me to you all that I just enjoyed myself as much as I think you guys enjoyed me.
0: Yeah, it was awesome. It was such an awesome
19: weekend. It was a fun crowd. It was a really fun crowd.
0: It really was. And, well, with Father's Day coming up, I thought it would be good to offer our listeners at least one suggestion for people to get for Dad this upcoming weekend. And I think that your devotional, Stand Firm, Be Strong, would be a great opportunity for folks to, encourage their dads in the faith. Can you give us a sense of how you set up these daily devotions?
19: Sure, sure. So it's a 200-day daily devotional of Scripture and Saints. And 200 days is just over a six-month period. So I call it my six-month spiritual manual for men.
0: Nice.
19: I wrote it specifically for men, as you said in the title when you introduced me, Anna, Stand Firm, Be Strong. That's a passage from Scripture from the New Testament, 1 Corinthians 16:13. Stand Firm, Be Strong, a men's Catholic daily devotional of Scripture and Saints. And each of the 200 days has a theme at the top, like accountability, commitment, the reality of the devil, the importance of at least weekly Eucharist, the importance of at least weekly confession, the importance of striving to stay out of debt, watch your friends, watch your mouth, right? So a whole collection of both secular and spiritual topics, or I could say also temporal and spiritual topics, to help form the whole man, right? Every day has that theme at the top of the page, all 200 days, and then three things follow the theme of the day, Anna, in this order. The Scripture quote on that theme, the saint quote on that theme, and then Father Wade's short meditation on that theme of the day. The Scripture quote and the saint quote are together shadow boxed in a gray box, and then underneath that box is my meditation for that day on that same theme. So it's a very appealing book. It's easy to read. This is meant to be a 5 to 7 minute spiritual exercise for the guys over the course of 200 days, just over 6 months. And get this, I did not calendarize it on purpose. I did not go from January 1 to June 30th, for example. I simply went day 1, day 2, day 3, day 4, all the way to day 200. Why? Because of the reality that things come up in a guy's life, right? He might have to set the book aside for 4 or 5 days, maybe because, sadly, of a family tragedy or because he's interviewing for jobs and he has to fly out of state or do this or that or something urgent has come up in his life. He sets it aside for those 4 or 5 days. Let's say his last day of reading was day 112. When he comes back 4 or 5, 6 days later, he just picks up at day 113. So it's meant to be a really easy read with a commitment of 5 to 7 minutes each day.
0: Yeah, not much of a commitment at all, and yet a lot to chew on in those meditations. I mean, even just the Scripture verse or even just the saint quote would be enough, but then having the reflection from you as

0: word root that we get the word virtue from in the English, or virtus, which means and implies strength, power, and ability. So what's the lesson here? The lesson here is that precisely to be a man, precisely what authentic masculinity means, is to be virtuous, is to strive to be virtuous. And the ancients got this. And Christ personified it. This is the goal of the man today. You know, we're talking about dads especially because this coming Sunday is Father's Day here in the United States. This coming Sunday, June 21st. But I wrote the book for all males, singles, married, widowers, consecrated religious men, priests and brothers, whether active or contemplative in their apostolate with their religious community, diocesan priests. I even mentioned bishops and archbishops in my introduction. I wrote this book for men of all states in life, and I want to highlight it for the men during this talk with you now who are married specifically, because the married man, per se, is called to be the Christ figure of the home. He's called to be the priest figure of the home. For example, to make sure and watch and guard the threshold of his home to make sure that no evil enters into it. Because Christ, again, personified what it means to be virtuous precisely as a male. His priesthood conveys this too. And this is a message I want to give to all men, but especially this time of year of June, the month of the Sacred Heart, which shows us mercy, love, and compassion, as I highlighted at the Solemnity Mass this past Friday for the Great Solemnity of the Sacred Heart. I want it also to be something that's personified for men who are married men, husbands and fathers, who are called to be the Christ figure, the priest figure of the home.
1: You know, it seems like it might be easier to just sort of coast through life without any challenges, and that's how I can stand firm in the faith. But why are struggles and trials so helpful in this regard for any man looking to be faithful?
0: Well, they strengthen us in that virtue. They strengthen us in those virtues of courage and fortitude to stand stronger for whatever might come down the road, right? We know that our lives are not exempt from trial. Christ himself suffered even to the point of death when he laid down his life for all of us. And Jesus himself says in the Gospels, no greater love than this than to lay down one's life for one's friends. That's the greatest love one can have for one in this life while still living on earth. The greatest love we can have for another, even after this earthly life, is to want to see the other in heaven. These are the themes and the realities that we're called to embrace the cross just as Christ did.
1: And these are just a few of the themes that you can glean from Father Wade Meniz's book, Stand Firm, Be Strong, A Men's Catholic Daily Devotional of Scripture and Saints.
0: 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And get this, there's a t-shirt, a 12-in-1 pocket knife, and a travel mug that can go with the book if you wish.
1: That's awesome. In fact, because Father Wade was, and thank you, Father Wade, you can find all of this linked at sunrisemorningshow.com. Because I got to see Father Wade in person over the weekend, I already gave Will an early Father's Day gift with a travel mug and the pocket knife. Pretty nice. So, anyway, happy Father's Day. A couple of days in advance. Still got a few days to get ready. That'll do it for the Sunrise Morning Show today. May God bless you and keep you and grant you his peace.
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5: The Memorare. Remember, O most gracious Virgin Mary, that never was it known that anyone who fled to your protection, implored your help, or sought your intercession was left unaided. 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To you I come, before you I stand, sinful and sorrowful. 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
7: Well, how you doing? It is Wake Up. You have tuned your heart to the truth. It's Wednesday, June 17th. Wake up with David Dawson, Gabby Smith, Johnny Abear, and I'm Jeff Blackwell. Good morning, y'all.
8: Good morning. Good to see
9: good
8: everybody.
9: Good morning.
8: Everybody high and dry, as long as you're
9: for
8: inside.
9: For now.
8: Yeah.
9: That's right. Prepare.
8: Yeah,
9: we're already hard to believe we're already into hurricane season. Isn't that something? So.
8: Yeah.
9: I know we're going to be talking a lot more about that. So we do ask for protection and preparation. That's key, right, guys?
8: Indeed.
7: Yeah.
9: So preparing the way for us, of course, our saints always do, but we always want to start our day to prepare for our Lord's coming with prayer. So let's do that. Let's get started today in the name of the Father, and of the Son, and of the Holy Spirit. Amen. Good morning, Lord. We thank you for another day, for the chance to show you just how much we love you and how much we desire to please you. May our every action, including our prayers and our gifts, bring glory to your name, always pointing upward to the hope that comes only from following you, the source of all joy. In your name we pray, in the name of the Father, and of the Son, and of the Holy Spirit. Amen.
8: Amen.
10: Amen. We have a great lineup for you today. First, starting off at 7 after, Johnny has his take on today's gospel. And he'll be giving us a reflection. Looking forward to it. I always learn a lot from the gospel. And, yeah, always have a wonderful takeaway question to get us started today. So looking forward to that with Johnny. 18 past the hour, Rita and Rock Gernon join us. They are going to be talking about their new publication business called Every Word Press. And their newest gratitude journal. So they're local and looking forward to learning a little bit more about that. I love good journals, good books,
8: and
10: anything
8: local
10: that I can write in. Yeah.
8: I like
10: so
8: that
10: looking
8: too.
10: Forward to learning a little bit more. 35 past the hour, Maria Palma Smith joins us. She's a translator of the book, Jesus, I Surrender Myself to You, The Life of Don Domingo Rutolio. And 48 past the hour, Dr. Luke Arredondo joins us from the Diocese of Pensacola, Tallahassee, with our Catholic 101 segment where we answer questions about the Catholic faith. Today's question is going to be about confirmation. What is it and why is it important? So looking forward to answering this question. I'm wondering if you know about it. So yeah, it's going to be a really great show. Looking forward to today's guests. And Jeff, your weather report. What do you have for us?
7: Well, Catholic Community Media weather is underwritten by State Farm agent Nora Vaden Holmes in Metairie. For home, auto, life insurance, and more, remember Nora Vaden Holmes. Well, the disorganized weather system off the South Texas coast may be heading our way. In fact, it really is. Here are the facts. This is from the 7 o'clock update, the National Hurricane Center. They're calling it potential Tropical Cyclone 1.
8: Well, okay.
7: And it could become a tropical storm later today. I know.
8: Oh, yeah. Are they going to give it a name?
7: Well, if it is named, it'll be Arthur. Yeah. But it's right now 220 miles southwest of Lake Charles, and it's moving to the northeast.
8: That'd be us.
7: So the tropical storm warnings are in effect from Sabine Parish to Morgan City. So it is certainly in our area. Huh. Tropical storm warnings, that means it potentially could happen, yes. High sustained winds right now are about 30 miles an hour. It's going to produce heavy rain, so we're under a flood watch until Friday morning because it's going to be passing. It looks like the latest track at 7 o'clock shows it going north of Alexandria, meaning we'll be on the wet side of that, and there could be some heavy downpours. So our forecast today, a good chance of rain, sun, clouds, wind.
8: I like the sun part.
7: High in the mid-80s, so kind of a mixed bag of weather. And coming up in a couple of minutes, Father Chris Decker has our morning gospel from Matthew chapter 6. Johnny Reflection.
8: That
7: Johnny
8: guy.
7: Hebert has the reflection coming up. 5 after on Wake Up.
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7: This program is brought to you through the wonderful generosity of Blue Plate Mayonnaise, beloved secret ingredient of Louisiana kitchens for over 90 years. Maker of the richest, creamiest mayo crafted from their timeless recipe of just oil, vinegar, and only the egg yolks. When your po' boys, potato salads, and remoulade need that New Orleans flavor, Blue Plate Mayo, that's the good stuff.
2: A good Wednesday to you. I'm Father Chris Decker with today's Gospel. Jesus said to his disciples, "Take care not to perform righteous deeds in order that people may see them. Otherwise, you will have no recompense from your heavenly Father. When you give alms, do not blow a trumpet before you as the hypocrites do in the synagogues and in the streets to win the praise of others. Amen, I say to you, they have received their reward. But when you give alms, do not let your left hand know what your right is doing, so that your almsgiving may be secret, and your Father who sees in secret will repay you. When you pray, do not be like the hypocrites who love to stand and pray in the synagogues and on street corners so that others may see them. Amen, I say to you, they have received their reward. But when you pray, go to your inner room, close the door, and pray to your Father in secret, and your Father who sees in secret will repay you. When you fast, do not look gloomy like the hypocrites. They neglect their appearance so that they may appear to others to be fasting. Amen, I say to you, they have received their reward. But when you fast, anoint your head and wash your face, so that you may not appear to others to be fasting, except to your Father who is hidden. And your Father who sees what is hidden will repay you.
7: Well, thank you, Father Chris Decker, 8 minutes after the hour, for a little reflection on today's gospel. It's Johnny Hebert.
9: Thank you, Jeff. Sure. You know, there's a story about two men who were walking on a beach, and all along the beach for a long stretch, there were a bunch of starfish that the tide had brought in, thousands of them. So as they're walking along, one guy says how horrible this is. He's going to call the TV station right to his congressman. The other guy just quietly keeps picking them up one by one, throwing them back into the surf. And after a while, his friend, he starts laughing and says how useless this is, telling this friend that there's so many, it's not going to make any difference. The other guy bends down, picks up another one, throws it back into the ocean, looks over to his friend and says, made a difference to that one, didn't it?
8: Right.
9: Unquote. So I'm sure all of us can relate to two different kinds of people. The ones who talk or complain a lot publicly about issues or causes, but never actually do anything personally in anyone's life. And those who quietly going about being the hands and feet of Jesus to each person they meet. For a real life story, I was just reading the other day about this young man's uncle who had passed away recently. Now, the nephew said that his uncle was a pretty quiet guy. He was not wealthy, not well known. A pleasant guy, though. But he kind of lost touch with his uncle over the years. And the uncle, they came from a small family, lived in a small town. So when the nephew drives up to the funeral service, he's surprised to see a line of people stretching out the church onto the street around the corner. And there's nowhere to park. Turns out that all these people were either people that his uncle had helped or were volunteers at places where he had helped out. So as the day goes on, he learns that the uncle has spent most of his time at places like the local food pantry, visiting people in hospice, tutoring kids with special needs, all kinds of things this guy had done. The man had been a veteran, so a lot of his buddies came to the funeral because he'd stayed in touch with them. In fact, he helped a lot of them over the years in many ways. So the stories just started flowing from all these people about a seemingly quiet and peaceful man whose impact for the good of others was far bigger than what anyone expected. And then I was reading the contrasting story of a woman who had passed. Again, one of these things, they go to the funeral, right? And this woman was very quite outspoken in her life, a political activist. She marched and protested for a lot of socialist causes, demanding things like wealth redistribution, but never gave away a dime of her own money. Or, for example, reparations for groups of people, but she never asked any of these people that she was supposedly speaking for what they really needed. She pretty much alienated everyone in her family, pretty much did not want to listen to anyone who didn't agree with her. So guess what? When she died, there were few people and few tears at her funeral. Anyway, a contrast. So here's a question to think about today. What will our eulogy be like? You know? So that brings us to our gospel today. Jesus tells us today that the power of change, the power to change for the good, is rooted in prayer because it flows from being connected to Him, to the vine, to the source of all that is right and that is good. So what happens when we pray, our Lord is teaching us, is that we listen rather than telling everyone to listen to us. In the silence of prayer, we get good directions because the destination is Jesus. It's a person, often in the guise of our brothers and sisters, not some nameless movement or society. When we fall in love with a cause or ideology, rather than with God and His people, we make an idol of that and of ourselves. We become blinded by our ignorance of what love truly is. You see this when politicians and activists continue to push bad public policies that cause more harm than good to people that are in need because it makes them feel good and to look good. So today, Jesus, guys, gives us this clear path to Himself in our prayer, in our alms, in our fasting, because these reflect this posture of humility and of union with God. That's what comes from alms and fasting. From that posture comes true charity, true love, that the church calls the beatitude of God. true happiness that fills our every action and then spills over into the world one person at a time. So practically speaking, when we wash and we groom and we dress ourselves with joy, we're letting Christ clean the filth off ourselves first before trying to clean up the street and preparing for his coming. When we give, we're giving to Christ from ourselves because it is just, not taking from another and calling it justice. The reward Jesus speaks of is not that our will is done, but having a deeper love of Jesus by doing his will in our lives. And our Lord today speaks of a reward. What is that reward? It comes from the joy of pleasing him and just from the gaze going on between us and allowing his love to lift us up and others' faces up to see his face alive in the world. Anyway, your thoughts, guys, today on our gospel today.
8: Well, I read a beautiful reflection this weekend, as a matter of fact, on that very thing, you know, that if we are grounded and we are centered in prayer, that is the root of everything that we do. Especially here at Catholic Community Media, we have to be grounded and centered in prayer. Otherwise, it is so easy, guys, to become just a regular entity or business. And we have to be more than that. We have to be more than that even personally. And therefore, like you're saying, Johnny, it radiates forth. I think it's a beautiful reflection.
9: Thanks, Dave. Well, about to get us started. Well, stay with us. Rita and Rock Gernon are going to talk about a new publication. Be right back after this break. It's 4:15 on Wake Up. So glad you joined us.
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17: Please join us in praying for protection this hurricane season. In the name of the Father, and of the Son, and of the Holy Spirit. Our Father in heaven, through the intercession of Our Lady of Prompt Succor, Spare us during this hurricane season from all harm. Protect us and our homes from all disasters of nature. Our Lady of Prompt Succor, hasten to help us. We ask this through Christ our Lord. In the name of the Father, and of the Son, and of the Holy Spirit. Amen.
7: It is 19 minutes after the hour of this Wednesday version of Wake Up. Yes, you've tuned your heart to the truth. Good morning. I'm Jeff Blackwell, along with David Dawson, Johnny Hebert, and Gabby Smith.
10: Thank you so much, Jeff. We're looking forward to our first guest of the day. Rock Gernon joins us, and he's talking about his new publication he has with his wife, Rita, called Every Word Press. And we're also going to be diving into some products like their newest gratitude journal. Rock, good morning. Thanks for being with us.
18: Good morning, Gabby.
10: So take us through this publication business and why you and your wife decided to start one.
18: Sure. Yeah. Last year, we just always had great love for the Word of God. We love Mass. We love Jesus. And praying with especially the gospel throughout our life has really brought us closer to the Lord. And I think as we had our first child and it was like less time to pray, we're like, what are we going to pray with
8: yep.
18: instead of all the readings? So let's just pick one and pick the gospel. And we, as talking to a lot of people, we saw that a lot of people were in the same place. So we decided to create our first publication, which is called the On Every Word Scripture Journal. And basically, it's just every day, it's the gospel reading from Mass and then some space to journal. Really simple, very, very, very fruitful. Our second publication that just came out is the He is Good Gratitude Journal. This is something that we've both had a lot of personal experience just in gratitude journaling. We started gratitude journaling together about 2 years ago as a couple. I think, you know, me as a man too, who you always hear the stereotype, the man's always looking to the next thing. He's got to fix everything. He can't sit still. He can't just enjoy the present. Well, that was me. And then I had a serious back injury and I couldn't really do much for a while and just had to sit there and heal. And during that time, I started to see all the good things around me because I couldn't fix anything and I couldn't look to the next thing and the next project. And it was during that time that the Lord really convicted me and reminded me that, hey, look at all the good things that you have. Look at all the good people around you. And then some other people were at the same time encouraging me to gratitude journal. And so we just started doing that. Every Sunday, we would sit down, grab a cup of coffee, and just write all the things that we're grateful for, and then thank God for that. And I can't tell you what that did for our marriage, what that did for our relationship with God. And so we wanted to create something that would give people a space and a reminder to continually, intentionally, regularly remember the works of the Lord and give thanks to Him in their lives. And the hope is that if we regularly, intentionally remember all the ways that the Lord is loving us, we will become more aware of His goodness, and then our confidence that He is good will increase and deepen. So that's a little bit of...
8: Wow. That sounds powerful. That sounds great. How is the book structured? I mean, the every word book, I understand you have the gospel on one side. How is that gratitude book structured, Rock?
18: Very simply, there's a few introductions. I know you might be able to see this, but there's a few introductions of like how to use the journal, lots of different options, why we made this journal. There's three or four different testimonies from different people in our lives that gratitude journaling has, you know, deepened their relationship with the Lord. And then the rest of the book, very simple.
8: Oh, there it is. Okay. And those, for those, we're watching on video, but a lot of folks are listening right there. That's just blank pages. Is that what
18: that's
8: I'm saying?
18: Okay. Yeah, we wanted to create like just a beautiful book. So this is a hardcover.
8: It
18: cloth,
8: is beautiful.
18: Stamped copper foil, really pretty. It's got a little ribbon.
8: It's good to have and good to reach for, huh?
18: Yeah, exactly.
8: Yes. Yeah. Right.
10: Rock, I think you made such a great point, and I know that you were talking about starting a family and the responsibilities that come with that, that you almost miss what's going on. You forget that the world is still spinning.
8: Amen.
10: Because you're kind of in your own bubble just trying to figure it out. And we find ourselves as new parents really not paying attention at mass because we're focused on the baby. You know, that's our responsibility as parents. And then we find ourselves kind of maybe not taking care of ourselves. And then we kind of miss what's happening around us, that we forget of the many blessings the Lord gives us when it comes to the birds that we hear, or the car that we drive, or the AC that's blowing in our house, or even in our car at this time of year.
8: Yep.
10: Talk about the positive aspect of writing things down of things that the Lord has blessed us in our lives and looking at that every day.
18: Yeah, I think, you know, I'm very aware that many of us, or all of us at some time in our lives, will have a hard time believing this statement, that he is good. Okay, because we're so busy and we forget. And I think one of the main reasons that we struggle with believing that God is so good is that we forget. I think so often the enemy has his arrows aimed at our memory, and we just forget all the way, even like yesterday. Wow, I forgot that God did that great thing for me. So having a space, and just having this too, is also like just a good accountability that, like, and there's lots of ways you could do it. You could do it once a week on a Sunday. You could do it every day. Right now I'm doing it every night before I go to bed. So I'm like praying with the gospel in the morning.
8: Okay.
18: And then I am, I'm just right before I go to bed, I just write down all the things I remember about the day in the ways that the Lord blessed me that I'm grateful for. And I have found, and especially in the last 2 years, as I've done that, especially when I'm in difficult times in my life, or things get too a lot more busy, or I'm just in a more desolate place, that it's a lot easier to remember that the Lord is good. Look at all the ways that he has blessed me day after day, week after week, year after year. So my confidence in him is much more firmer because I've been remembering all this time. But if we don't take time to remember, then we just forget. And it's a lot easier to, when those desolate times come and it just feels like God's not there, it's easier to believe that because I forget.
10: Yeah.
18: Does that make sense?
8: It does.
10: It does. And so on Every Word Scriptural Journal, this is for 2026. So it started January 1st of 26 and it will end on the 31st of this year. Do you guys, or is the hope to kind of start in every year and publish a new journal to where people can take it with them to mass or adoration and make it kind of like their tradition?
18: Absolutely. Yes. So I'm working, we're working on the 2027, journal right now. We're adding sacred art. We're adding a lot of new things. The cover will be a little bit more beautiful than this brown cover. It's going to be a dark blue, and it's going to look more like this foil.
8: Okay, it's I've been describing it. It's a dark green book, and you've got gold print on there.
10: He
8: is good, right? Gold lettering. Yes, yes. Beautiful, beautiful.
18: So yes, we hope to do that every year. Yep.
8: Wonderful.
10: Very nice. What's your hope for those who use the journal? What's your goal?
18: The gratitude journal?
8: Yes.
10: Yes.
18: Our hope, yeah. Our hope really is that people would intentionally take the time to intentionally remember the works of the Lord in their life. And doing that, it would cultivate an ever increasing awareness of his goodness to them. And then eventually all of our confidence that God is good would be deepened. That's that's really the hope. So that more and more people, more and more Christians would be walking around knowing that, like, God is good. And you hear it all, you know, God is good all the time. I really believe that. And we hope that the journal can help us that in all times that he's good, that we believe that he is good all the time.
8: Beautiful.
10: I agree.
8: Yeah.
10: Rock Gernon joins us, and he's talking about his new publication business, Every Word Press, with his wife, Rita, and their newest gratitude journal. Rock, where can our listeners and viewers pick up their own copy?
18: Oh, thank you. Rita would join us this morning. She's taking care of the baby. Everyword.press.
10: Everyword.press. I did put that in the comment section for today's Facebook Live video. Rock Gernon, thank you so much for being with us today.
18: Thank you.
8: Take care.
10: All right. Looking forward to the next one. I'm going to be ready on time.
8: But there's no reason we can't start right now. I just think that is so
10: that
8: awesome
10: is true.
8: To be able to, because you pointed it out. Golly, you could back it all the way down to, I'm grateful for climate control. I'm under a roof. It's not raining on my head right now. You know, I can breathe, I can walk, all of that, right?
10: What do we complain about every single day? Or what do we hear people complain about?
8: Yeah.
10: The weather.
8: The weather.
10: Okay. There's a reason that we are receiving rain. There is a reason that it is 20 degrees or it's 100 degrees. Mm-hmm. Let's stop complaining and realize how lucky we are to live where we live, or the place that God has placed us is exactly where we need to be right now.
8: Right.
10: And I think this journal can help put that into perspective. When we start speaking positive words and put those into action, remarkable things can happen in our lives.
8: Right. More rain, more crawfish.
9: I'm grateful.
10: That's right. Pretty flowers, green things.
8: Yeah.
10: So lots of wonderful stuff. Well, stay with us. We have more coming up right after the break. It is 7:30 on Wake Up.

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12: Well, a happy Wednesday to you. Midweek here, it is Wednesday, June 17th, and it's Wake Up. You've tuned your heart to the truth. Wake Up with Gabby Smith, Johnny Hebert, and David Dawson.
13: Thank you. Thank you, Jeff Blackwell. I also want to welcome all the folks who are watching us on Catholic Life TV and WLAE TV in New Orleans and in Baton Rouge, of course, Catholic Life TV. Hey, guys, we have folks that are listening to us at work. All right. ARPAN Engineers. I want to say hey to the guys at ARPAN Engineers. They told me that they listen every day. We're on in the background. How awesome is that? And then let's not forget Mule's. I hear that we're on Mule's Religious Gifts is doing that. 50 years is 50 years. So I want to thank them for listening to us during the day as well. So turn it on. You never know what can happen, what you can hear in the background while you're working. So that's what we're here for. And we always have fascinating guests. You're always going to be enlightened throughout the day. Right now, we have another fascinating guest, Maria Palma Smith. She's a translator of the book, Jesus, I Surrender Myself to You, The Life of Don Dolindo Rutolo. Good morning, Maria.
14: Good morning. How are you?
13: I am great. I am great. And Maria, I have to be honest with you, I did not know who Don Dolindo Rutolo was. When I got the book, I'm looking at him going, this is interesting. I've never seen a picture of him. Going through this book is so fascinating. You have a saint here. If I'm not mistaken, he's venerable, right?
14: No, he's servant of God.
13: Servant of God. I'm sorry. Servant of God. And well, tell us a little bit. Give us a nutshell about who he is or was.
14: Okay. Father Dolindo, or Don Dolindo, was a priest and Neapolitan priest and mystic. He had locutions and he spoke with our Lord and our Lady, and he did many wonderful things during his life. But the most important thing that happened to him was that he was falsely accused of many things. Yeah. And for a period of nearly 20 years total, the longest period was 16 years, he was not able to celebrate Mass. He was forbidden to celebrate Mass. Mm-hmm. This was, of course, in accordance with God's will, because it gave him ample opportunity to write. And he wrote many, many things, including a 33-volume commentary on sacred scripture.
13: Goodness.
14: For the laity, not theologians, not for scholars, for the laity.
13: Mm-hmm. It's incredible, his stories that you have throughout. I love the way it is written, because it's an account from his niece who knew him, right? And then she collaborated with another author who helped make the words flow, if you will, right? So it's a series of just wonderful little stories about the man and his humility and how he embraced suffering in a beautiful way. Talk about that.
14: Yes. Actually, from the time he was very young, he did start to embrace suffering and take on penances. He put a cord around him that was filled with thorns, and he made it, and he put it around himself. He wanted to suffer in reparation for souls. He wanted to suffer alongside our Lord. But then as his life went on and he got more and more sufferance, he did ask our Lord for some respite, and he was grateful for the respite.
13: Right.
14: But he did receive so much. And a lot of it was from his own family.
13: Oops, I believe we lost sound. Why don't we do this? Let me see. Can you hear us, Maria? Okay, let's do this. We'll probably connect in a different way when we come back. We're going to rejoin Maria, because this is a fascinating story, y'all. The humility that this man had, a very, very simple man, yet people flocked to him for spiritual guidance, and his deep, simple spirituality is just an amazing thing. His confessions, people would flock to him. Yeah, Johnny.
15: What time frame and what country? Where is this?
13: He was born in the late 1800s and died around 19. I want to say it was late 60s, if not, I think it was 1970. Okay, and so he's, you know, he put in a big life. She was talking about the cord that he wore. He had plenty of sufferings that just came on his own, even as a little child. You know, his father was abusive to him, physically and verbally. Yet he just humbly suffered through that, and how he became into the priesthood is an amazing story. And y'all, he had a relationship. Mm. He had an amazing relationship with Padre Pio. Johnny.
15: Oh, and wow. He's Italian then. Yeah.
13: Oh, yes, yes. And so, you know, he only visited him. I believe he only visited him once in his lifetime. Yet they had a correspondence. They had a relationship, and the parallels that they had with each other in their lives are just amazing. So it's a simple, humble lifestyle of a holy man who taught us how to suffer, and especially how to surrender everything to Jesus and Our Lady. Yeah. So it was just just an incredible story.
15: And 30 volumes on scripture reflection.
13: Can you imagine that?
15: All that time that he's kind of secluded like that, and instead of drawing, I guess, withering away, he turned it into something that now benefits so many. He's
13: right,
15: especially out of his mystical experiences with our Lord, and so, and relatively recently too. That's going to be, you know. So I'm curious to find out how about his servant of God, if anything's going to be moving forward, you know, toward moving along.
13: Yeah, absolutely, absolutely. It's fascinating. He was a you know, we have pictures of him. Oh, y'all. Holy cards, and he would give his holy cards out. But these holy cards, usually you see them, and they're almost poetic, you know, when you have pictures, and then you have these beautiful prayers on the back. But he hand wrote them. He hand wrote the holy cards, and they have pictures of those. Could you imagine having one of those in your possession? So, is Maria back?
16: Yes.
13: Okay.
16: Yes, she is.
13: Hey, Maria, welcome back. I was just talking about Father Don Dolindo Rotolo in his relationship to Padre Pio. Can you talk about that?
16: Yes, they had the greatest esteem for one another, but they only met once that we are aware of. Another time, Saint Padre Pio was in Naples, where Father Dolindo was, and Father Dolindo wanted to go see him, and he mentioned it in his diary, but he did not, at least as far as he did not say anything else about that. But now when he did meet him at San Giovanni Rotondo, Saint Padre Pio told him that all of heaven is in your soul, and that he blessed him, and it was really just such a powerful, powerful meeting for both of them.
13: Yeah, yeah. And I was talking about the similarities that these two gentlemen had with each other, and how they lived their lives and what they did for other people. Can you talk about that?
16: Yes, they even had several spiritual children in common, that the spiritual sons and daughters would speak to one, and then they would speak to the other. And they both had bilocutions. Mm-hmm. They both spoke to Our Lord and Our Lady. They both had a great, great love for Our Lady. In fact, Father Dolindo, when he was in his 80s, shortly before he passed away in 1970, the last thing that he did was a three volumes on Our Lady, a trilogy.
13: Goodness, you got to translate that.
16: maybe someday.
13: There you go. Maria, we are out of time, but we've been talking to Maria Palma Smith. The book is called Jesus, I Surrender Myself to You, The Life of Don Dolindo Rotolo. How do we get a hold of this book real quick?
16: Okay, you can get it either at Tan Books, the publisher, or you can get it at Amazon. And there's also an ebook and a Kindle version.
13: Very good, very good. Well, you did a wonderful job with this book. And I would love to learn a lot more about this gentleman in the future. So, Maria, thank you so much for joining us.
16: Thank you for having me.
13: All right, when we come back, we're going to be talking to Dr. Luke Arredondo. It is 45 past the hour on Wake Up.

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6: 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Wake up here on Catholic Community Media with David Dawson and Gabby Smith. Oh, and also Johnny Hebert.
7: Thank you, Jeff. Well, some say we are living in the age of the final age, the age of the Holy Spirit. And indeed, the Holy Spirit is alive and moving among us. And to talk about how he comes to us through the sacraments, so joining us this morning is Dr. Luke Arredondo. Dr. Luke is the Executive Director of the St. Brendan Center for Evangelization and Spirituality over in the Diocese of Pensacola, Tallahassee. Good morning, Dr. Luke. Good to have you with us again.
8: Good morning. Happy to be with y'all.
7: Yeah, so there is, for non-Catholics, there's a lot of questions and even confusion, maybe misunderstanding, about the sacrament of confirmation. So, Dr. Luke, you know, what is it and why is it important?
8: Yeah, well, confirmation the Church teaches us is, and this comes from Paul VI, these exact words are from Paul VI, confirmation should be, he says, a personal Pentecost. And the Catechism describes the sacrament of confirmation as the full outpouring of the Holy Spirit, and even says that our initiation is incomplete without receiving both the Eucharist and the sacrament of confirmation. So in other words, baptism does begin our initiation, but it's not the full initiation. So the Church says we are lacking something if we have not received the sacrament of confirmation, which it says is the full outpouring of the Holy Spirit. So that's a sort of a succinct definition of what the sacrament is. But why do we need it? Man, I think every person you ask, why do we need confirmation? They give you 100 different answers. So
7: that's true.
8: There's a lot of approaches to it. I like to look at two things primarily. First, if you're familiar with the New Testament, that's a good thing to be familiar with. You see there's a huge change in the apostles before and after the outpouring of the Holy Spirit, and not just in the Gospels, but even in the Acts of the Apostles prior to receiving the Holy Spirit. They're sort of gathered together and waiting. In the Gospels, there's a lot of fear and confusion that characterizes the apostles, right? But after they receive the gift of the Holy Spirit at Pentecost, I think the one word you can use to describe them is that they are characterized by boldness. So think about Peter. You know, he's got a lot of fear of the passion. He's sort of gathered with the disciples kind of in worry prior to the reception of the Holy Spirit. And afterward, you read in Acts 5, verse 41, that he and the others said they left the presence of the council rejoicing. Listen to this description, rejoicing that they were counted worthy to suffer dishonor for the name of the Lord, right? Mm-hmm. So they go from being afraid to be discovered. Remember Peter during the Passion? He doesn't even want to admit that he knows this Jesus guy, to being, they find it like an honor to be worthy to suffer on his behalf. That is a significant change in disposition, and that is a consequence of the gift of the Holy Spirit.
7: Boy, and the disposition, but also the gifts. My gosh, you know, Peter's stumbling his way through trying to explain his actions beforehand, and then all of a sudden he's got this eloquence, and of course these gifts that kind of keep flowing. He didn't invent that. that's
8: no,
7: otherworldly, right?
8: Peter, who tells us, you know, to always be ready to give a word, and that the Holy Spirit will provide that for you, and I think he knows that better than anybody else. And yeah, his preaching after Pentecost is so, succinct and moving. And it's just such a strong testimony to what the Lord's done in his life. And this also is the sort of the second dimension. I said I like to look at two things, the change of the apostles, and then the way the Catechism describes the effects of the sacrament of confirmation. So it describes essentially confirmation as deepening our baptism, but then it says this, the character that we receive, the sacramental character of confirmation, it says it perfects the common priesthood of the faithful, which is received in baptism, and the confirmed person receives the power to profess faith in Christ publicly and, as it were, officially. My good mentor, Dr. Grant Petrie, calls confirmation the sacrament of evangelization, and I think that's right on target. You know, so the church says

0: was talking about. Talk about that step up.
1: Yeah, well, I think there's something mysterious about when that perfection happens and what it looks like in an individual life, because we do as a church, you know, in the West, we confirm separately from baptism in most cases, in the ordinary case of a child. But in the East, we confirm infants. And if you look at canon law, it's actually a lower bar to offering someone the sacrament of confirmation than it is communion. So and then, for instance, if they don't have full, you know, intellectual understanding of what's happening at confirmation, it is still very, very easy under the law to allow them to receive the gift of confirmation, because it is a pure gift like baptism, right? So there is a little mystery, Johnny. It's a good question about, like, how much is it our awareness of what's going on, and how much of it is just this outpouring of the Holy Spirit? There's this distinction of participation and openness. So I wouldn't say that it's the perfection rests in our consent or knowledge, because the church does celebrate the sacrament of confirmation in many cases, in different parts of the world, okay, but in like a lot of cases prior to the age of reason.
0: Well, yeah, I guess like so many things we teach as Catholics, it is a process. Salvation's a process, but these gifts, yeah, the oils, you know, is and it's it, yeah, it happens within, but maybe it unfolds over the rest of our lives. We need all the fuel we can get, Dr. Luke.
1: Right? Absolutely.
0: Well, yep. Thank you so much for joining us this morning to talk about this. What sections of the Catechism, if people want to check that out, what sections was that, Dr. Luke? Do you have that handy?
1: Yeah, so I would start in the Catechism of the Catholic Church, paragraph 1302. That's where it lists the effects of confirmation. There's more teaching on confirmation, but I find if you're only going to read one little piece of the Catechism on confirmation, this is the section to go to, starting in 1302.
0: Excellent. Well, thank you so much, Dr. Luke. Have a blessed day.
1: Thanks, y'all too. Happy to join you again.
2: God bless.
0: Keep up with him at ptdiocese.org. Yes. So let's call upon the Holy Spirit to brighten our day today. Let's move forward in prayer. Let's pray in the name of the Father and of the Son and of the Holy Spirit. Amen. O God, strength of those who hope in you, graciously hear our pleas. And since without mortal frailty we can do nothing, grant us always the help of your grace, that in following your commands, we may please you by our resolve and our deeds. And in the holy name of Jesus, we pray. In the name of the Father, and of the Son, and of the Holy Spirit, amen.
2: Amen.
3: Amen. 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And I hope everyone has a wonderful Wednesday. God bless.

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5: On a Wednesday morning, it's June 17th. Great to be with you in the middle of the week on a Wednesday and every day here at EWTN's Catholic Connection. Coming your way today, very important topics we'll be discussing, including the fact that June is Internet Safety Month. And we're going to be talking to Donna Rice Hughes right out of the gate after the news and the weather. And she's the president and CEO of Enough is Enough, and she works to protect children online and families. And she's also going to tell us about some new technology, good technology, to help families make a difference in terms of social media scrolling and content and all that good stuff. We'll also, or bad stuff, whatever the case may be, we will take a look at the United Kingdom's recent social media ban for teens under 16, children under 16. That was announced earlier this week. They join Canada, they join Australia, and I believe Spain has done this as well. We'll talk about that with Donna Rice Hughes. Shrines and Wonders Wednesday, as always, at the bottom of the hour, 28 minutes past the hour, based on my EWTN book, the first volume of Italy's Shrines and Wonders, and of course the second volume, which came out yesterday on St. Francis. So this morning, you're going to get a kick out of this, but it really happens in many places, especially in areas that produce a lot of wine, which is pretty much every region of Italy, because they all have their own wines from various parts. But they have this race, and in the summertime, there's all kinds of really fun and very unique festivals. And this one is called the Palio di Botti. Botti means barrel in Italian, and palio actually means flag or banner, more commonly referred to as a particular race. Now, this one is just really, I would say, creative and making use of empty large wine barrels that can weigh up to 200 pounds, depending on the size. And the ones that are used in the race in the town that is next to our little village, they're quite large. And they have these races all across Italy, especially in Tuscany, even down on the Amalfi Coast and here in Umbria. And they tie it in with other events, medieval events. And so we'll talk about that and the history behind it. And it's quite something to watch, because in our village, the main village outside of our tiny, tiny town, which only has like 100 people, they actually have to put barricades up all along the streets to keep people safe. And then we'll also talk a little bit about St. Francis in relationship to peace, based on the recently released, as recently as yesterday, book, Italy Shrines and Wonders, Volume 2 on St. Francis. And then we'll stay in Italy and talk to Joan Lewis, get the latest from Rome. That is our first hour, so Joan will join us as she always does at 39 minutes past the hour. Second hour of the program, after the news and weather, I want you to listen to this letter that was written to a doctor, I guess if you could call him that, by a woman. Her name is Claire Abernathy, and she's a detransitioner, and she is speaking out very loudly and very strongly regarding what happened to her. And she wrote a very powerful open letter to this doctor, whose name is William Allen Dullen, and she did it on the anniversary of her mastectomy. And it's heartbreaking, but it's very well written, and it's also, I think, very eye-opening. And there was an interview that she did, a brief interview that she did with Fox News. We're trying to get that for you and play that along with reading you this letter. And then we're also going to take a look at how much of this is now coming to light. Really, I think the dam started to break a few years ago when there were some folks who worked at this detransitioning, or actually transitioning, so-called clinic in Great Britain and described exactly what this young American woman is describing. She says she only met with the so-called medical team for 15 minutes. 15 minutes. And there were all kinds of other issues going on in her life, and they never got to the bottom of it before deciding, making this decision about this drastic surgery. And this is what happened over in Great Britain, where these whistleblowers are saying, well, wait a minute, we're supposed to be helping these kids. Aren't we supposed to listen to them and find out what's going on? Maybe it's something else that's bothering them. And they blew the whistle, and that particular facility closed down temporarily, but there's still some issues going on with that in the country overseas. But much to discuss. We'll talk about that in 2 cents. And then we're going to take a look at Eucharistic Adoration, which two wonderful priests have written books about the topic. They're in studio at EW10. We'll have two segments with Father Ignatius Schweitzer and Father Jesse Mangott on Eucharistic Adoration. Busy Wednesday. I do hope you can stay tuned for the entire 2 hours, the second hour, of course, on EWTN's Radio Extra. Weather-wise, we've got some real issues across the country, especially with rainfall. Excessive rainfall and potentially tropical cyclone-type weather in the south, along with severe thunderstorms expected in the middle part of the country. Excessive rainfall, the National Weather Service is saying, could produce locally considerable flash flooding over parts of the northwestern Gulf Coast, the lower Mississippi River, and deep south through Thursday. And they're also saying potential tropical cyclone is available to happen. One is forecast to become a tropical storm, Arthur, as it moves along or just off the northwestern coast of the Gulf through Wednesday. An outbreak of severe weather is also forecast for today, Wednesday, in the Midwest. So a lot to consider with the weather as well as the news, but let's get started with the news right now. It is 5 minutes past the hour already here on EWTN's Catholic Connection. Let's get started. Federal law enforcement officials say multiple people have now been taken into custody after discussing plans to attack the UFC event at the White House. One of those arrested is from Ohio, where the governor, Mike DeWine, says the news should serve as a reminder to stay vigilant.
3: Look, we live in difficult times, and there are people out there who are inclined and capable of doing very bad things.
5: According to a criminal complaint, the young man from Ohio, 19-year-old Tyson Proper, was arrested in Knox County and faces 4 criminal counts, including attempted murder of an officer or employee of the U.S. The plot is believed to have involved using drones and a gunman to cause harm at the event on Sunday. The FBI and Secret Service reportedly uncovered the plans and messages between the suspects. Meanwhile, the FBI is saying a worried mother's tip was the key factor in stopping an alleged plot to attack the USC Freedom event on Sunday. According to court documents, the mother of the 19-year-old Ohio suspect became alarmed after noticing several things, including her son's online communications with strangers, his spending of about $3,000 of his graduation money on ballistic armor plates, a shotgun, and large quantities of ammunition, and researching locations near the nation's capital and receiving maps and images via text and Discord. She then contacted police. When officers visited, his father told them their son had been meeting online with others and planned to leave for the weekend of June 13th. Meanwhile, Daniel Martindale has more on the two men from Southern California who are facing charges in connection with that alleged terror plot. He has the details.
6: Brian Omar Roa and Michael Allen Thomas from Riverside County are facing federal conspiracy to commit murder charges. Both men made their initial court appearances on Monday in Riverside. The FBI says they are planning to use explosive-laden drones and snipers to assassinate political leaders at UFC Freedom 250. Authorities confirm a multi-agency law enforcement operation successfully neutralized the threat of a large-scale attack. A federal criminal complaint says Roa and Thomas were reported to the FBI by a 19-year-old co-conspirator from Ohio. I'm Daniel Martindale.
5: President Trump suggesting a deal between the U.S. and Iran can survive even if Israel continues its attack on Lebanon. The president shared the comments while speaking from the G7 in France yesterday, but he rejected the loss of innocent lives. When asked if the deal can survive, President Trump said it can, but Israel is fighting Hezbollah too long and too many people are being killed. His comments coming as tensions with Israeli Prime Minister Benjamin Netanyahu rise due to the attacks in Lebanon, but Netanyahu has insisted on targeting Iran-backed Hezbollah. However, the president says Netanyahu has to be more responsible with respect to Lebanon. And Mark Mayfield tells us Democrats and even some Republicans are expressing skepticism about the U.S.-Iran framework agreement set to be signed on Friday.
7: Most of the concern from Republicans surrounds reports that claim the U.S. will send funds to Iran. But Vice President J.D. Vance says that's not true.
8: Not a single cent of American money under any circumstance, no matter what the Iranians do, goes to Iran.
7: Vance says the agreement does allow Iran to reach peaceful benchmarks, which would then allow other countries in the region to invest in Iranian infrastructure. Vance adds the agreement does state Iran must never develop or buy a nuclear weapon. His boss, President Trump, insists that it's a good deal that will open the Strait of Hormuz and stop Iran from getting a nuclear weapon as further negotiations are scheduled after the signing. I'm Mark Mayfield.
5: Meanwhile, some lawmakers in Congress are saying they still have not been briefed on that deal. U.S. Senator of Iowa and chair of the Senate Judiciary Committee, Chuck Grassley, says lawmakers so far are not aware of the terms.
9: It would be better, from my point of view, if we had had it in our hands yesterday. And I don't see a reason why we haven't had. We have not been briefed on it. We haven't been told that we're going to have a briefing.
5: Senator Johnny Ernst released a statement saying a deal of this magnitude deserves thorough review. It's critical the Senate has the opportunity to examine the details. And asked about the recent agreement between the U.S. and Iran, the Pope said, thank God there is at least this memorandum, but they will officially sign on Friday. He said there will be several points to be established, but it is always better to do so through dialogue, negotiation, rather than returning to war. The Holy Father expressing his hope that the memorandum might be truly a solution to the war, that the war is really over, and that we can move forward for the good of all. Eliminate nuclear weapons, yes, seek the good of all peoples, and seek how to solve those problems, also at the economic and social levels that have been created in this time. Linda Bordoni tells us that the joint declaration signed in Geneva is calling for an end to the use of artificial intelligence and military targeting operations.
10: The statement, endorsed by 226 organizations and experts, including the World Council of Churches, urges technology companies and governments to stop supplying AI systems used in the military kill chain and to ensure that AI technologies do not contribute to violations of international humanitarian law or human rights. The declaration was presented during a UN meeting on artificial intelligence in the military domain held in Geneva this week. It comes in the wake of Pope Leo XIV's encyclical Magnifica Humanitas and his appeal for the world to disarm AI. The signatories warn that AI is increasingly being used to accelerate warfare, enabling military operations to be carried out more quickly and on a larger scale. They argue that such systems risk undermining human responsibility in life and death decisions and could make it more difficult to identify accountability when violations of international law occur. Particular concern is expressed over the use of large language models and other AI tools to generate and prioritize military targets. According to the declaration, these technologies may weaken compliance with the principles of distinction, proportionality, and precaution that lie at the heart of international humanitarian law.
5: Republican Governor Mike DeWine, who has repeatedly postponed executions over the past 7 years, saying yesterday that Ohio should abolish the death penalty, confirming his change of heart on the policy he helped write as a state legislature 45 years ago. The 79-year-old said during a news conference that information indicates a death penalty is not serving as a deterrent to violent crime, which he had always believed was its moral imperative. He added, I don't believe that argument today can be successfully made, nor do I believe that there's any chance in the future the facts that I've cited to support that belief will change. He was at a press conference yesterday. And it's almost 13 minutes past the hour, but we should let you know about a developing storm, a tropical storm. We briefly mentioned it in the weather forecast earlier. There is a tropical storm expected to form along the Gulf Coast today, and forecasters are warning. The name is Arthur, and the tropical storm Arthur could bring up to a foot of rain and dangerous flooding to parts of Louisiana and Texas as well. A tropical storm watch is now in effect along the coast, where forecasters say the potential typical or tropical cyclone is currently about 250 miles southwest of Lake Charles, Louisiana. Flood warnings have also been issued near Lake Charles and in parts of Texas. Officials are urging residents in Galveston to prepare for heavy rain, wind gusts, and possible flooding. And the most severe weather expected between 10 a.m. and 3 p.m. local time, so about 2 hours from now. So take a note of it if you're in that area. It is a Wednesday morning. It's June 17th, and June is Internet Safety Awareness Month. We'll discuss up next.
11: Father Benedict Groeschel on life.
12: 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Einstein himself said, the only thing that stood in Hitler's path was the Catholic Church.
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13: Hi, I'm Doug Keck, and this is an EWTN Bookmark Brief. We're speaking with author Robert Royal about his book, The Martyrs of the New Millennium, The Global Persecution of Christians in the 21st Century, published by Sophia Press, and available through our EWTN Religious Catalog. So, Robert, why is this book important, especially for Catholics today?
14: Well, because I think most of us Catholics do not realize that there is persecution and martyrdom on every continent in the world these days, even places like Mexico that we think of as highly Catholic produce martyrs these days. We're not aware of it. 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And I think the only way that we can better the situation is by knowing what's going on and then actually doing something about it wherever we can.
13: Well, thank you so much, Robert Royal. And his book is The Martyrs of the Millennium, The Global Persecution of Christians in the 21st Century. 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This has been a Bookmark Brief. Thanks for stopping by. Catch you next time.
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15: The 2026 Faith and Entertainment Index reveals 92% of respondents. Faith has a role to play in modern entertainment. What should we read into these numbers?
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0: need of only one thing, Mary has chosen the better portion. That gospel always bothered me. Look, if Martha weren't cooking and cleaning, no one would have eaten. But if you think about it, Jesus didn't say, "Martha, Martha, stop cooking." He said, "Stop being anxious about many things." It's okay to work hard, but Jesus is telling us, don't be busy, be occupied. If there's 100 things on your plate, make sure only one thing is on your heart. And what's that one thing? Love. 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I know, easier said than done. Lord, help us to be like Mary when we have to work like Martha. 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
1: This is Father Ignatius John Schweitzer. In the name of the Father, and of the Son, and of the Holy Spirit, amen. Lord, the culture of death assaults us daily. Renew our culture. Transform it into a culture of life. Bring abortion to an end. Make us people who love one another. God of all life, open our hearts to reverence human life, the infinite dignity of the human person, your very image and likeness in this world. Open our eyes to catch a glimpse of you in the human person. Lord, deliver us from evil. And we find this deliverance, this redemption, this freedom in the Lord Jesus and the abundant life He has come to give us, the abundant life that He Himself is for us. In the name of the Father, and of the Son, and of the Holy Spirit, amen.

0: It's a Wednesday morning. It's June 17th. Great to be with you here on EWTN's Catholic Connection, Monday through Friday. We are working on getting a hold of our scheduled guest. Of course, Donna Rice Hughes is with Enough is Enough. It's a wonderful organization that works with families and the government to really provide safety for families and learning how to use the internet and all media, especially social media, wisely. We are working on getting in touch with her. We might do a switcheroo, so we'll see if she joins us. We can put her on in the second hour. But I thought I would use this time, since we have it, to discuss what I was going to bring up, and may still, depending on where we go with Donna, if she does come around. It could be a phone issue. Hey, it's live radio. Things happen. You always have to be prepared, like the Boy Scouts. Anyhow, this story is so compelling regarding this young woman who wrote this open letter to this, I'm using the air quotes here, doctor who performed a mastectomy on her several years ago. There's a story on Fox News. It's on their homepage, and so I did a little digging, and I found the letter, but I just wanted to share with you a little bit of background here. And this really does tie in with June being Internet Awareness Safety Month, because where do most of these young people get these ideas that or are pressured or brainwashed into thinking that the only way they're going to solve whatever issue they may be having is to go through, in many cases, irreversible, extremely dangerous surgery, so-called surgery. They call it transitioning surgery. And there is more and more young people speaking out, including this young woman, and her name is Claire Abernathy. A detransitioner who underwent a double mastectomy as a teen is publicly confronting the surgeon who performed the procedure, accusing him in an open letter of removing her healthy breasts without adequately addressing the underlying causes of her distress. Now, she posted this letter last week, about a week ago, last Thursday. Her letter to plastic surgeon Dr. Alan Dullen details her regret over the surgery and describes the physical and emotional toll she continues to experience years later. She says, "You took advantage of a little girl's confusion and a family's trust to perform an unnecessary disfiguring surgery on a child who was barely through puberty. You committed an act of violence that I have to wear on my skin for the rest of my life." And in a recent opinion piece for Fox News, Abernathy wrote she was put on testosterone at 14 years old, and then 8 months later, surgeons performed a double mastectomy on her. "I am no longer that silent, vulnerable 14-year-old. I'm a woman living in the wreckage of your carelessness." Dullen is described on the website for the American Institute for Plastic Surgery as a board-certified plastic surgeon, quote, serving patients throughout the Dallas and Fort Worth area, including Plano, Frisco, and Dallas. The site says he focuses on cosmetic plastic surgery and approaches aesthetic surgery as a collaborative process rooted in education, transparency, and individualized planning. His goal is to help patients make informed decisions that support confidence and long-term satisfaction. Oh, really? Well, listen to this. An October report from the Texas Insider said that Abernathy's double mastectomy at the American Institute for Plastic Surgery in Plano, Texas, was done on her between her 8th and 9th grade, and the surgery, guess how long the consultation was? 15 minutes. 15 minutes. See, this is the thing, and I'm going to dive into this more deeply on Friday, in Fact Check Friday, because the media have a lot to do with this in terms of the lack of responsibility in digging into this, and they're going along with the language of gender-affirming care. And you put that out there, right? And that becomes the mantra. Everybody is like a parrot, and they repeat it. And then it gets into our culture, into our heads, into our institutions, and you have these horrible things happening to children. And many of them now are going through these detransitioning periods, but it's never going to be totally successful in terms of the damage that's done to their body. And this is coming out, thanks be to God. There was a major lawsuit that was won by a young woman who sued for similar reasons. And then we had those workers in Great Britain who were working at a so-called transitioning clinic. They thought they were helping young people. And then they realized that there was very little consultation taking place before these kids were put on puberty blockers and then even being performed on in terms of surgeries. So let me just share a little bit more of this letter that she wrote and that she posted online. So again, this is Claire Abernathy, and this was on the anniversary of her mastectomy. "Before I begin, let it be clear that I will not honor you with the title of doctor. A doctor is a healer, a protector of life and health, who adheres to the sacred oath of doing no harm. You are a sick man who used a medical degree as permission to disfigure children, and I refuse to grant you a title that you have so thoroughly disgraced. Until you were stopped by the passage of Texas Senate Bill 14 in 2023, you were prolific in the field of ideologically driven child mutilation. You, a single man, were third on the list of institutions who billed the most to private insurance companies for pediatric transgender surgeries between 2016 and 2022, competing with major institutions such as the Boston Children's Hospital and New York University Medical Center. You turned the destruction of children's healthy bodies into a high-volume business. I have lived every day for the last 7 years with the physical and psychological wreckage you left behind. When I was 14 years old, you took a scalpel to my healthy body and amputated my breasts. I didn't have the capacity to understand the permanence of what you were doing to me. I didn't have the foresight to know what it would feel like to reach adulthood and realize that my future and my bodily integrity had been stripped away before me, even before I reached high school. But you did. You were an adult. You were the expert. You were the one who held the oath to do no harm. What is most sickening, she says, what keeps me awake with a rage I can barely contain is the fact that you are a father. You have daughters of your own. When you look at them, she asks, do you see flesh to be cut or a human being to be protected? Did your wife nurse those children? Do you watch that bond, that fundamental experience, and then decide it was a responsible choice to steal the future from a 14-year-old girl? How do you look at your own children and then walk into an operating room to perform such a violent, irreversible procedure on someone else's little girl? Now, there are some very gruesome details in terms of her surgery, so I won't go into that. But all I have to say is this young girl has a lot of courage. I do hope that she's able to deal with her rage and somehow find forgiveness to give her more peace. But thanks be to God, she is speaking out. More people need to speak out, and more people need to be aware of what's going on. This is nonsense, this is evil, and it must stop. We'll be right back.
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13: 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In the name of the Father, and of the Son, and of the Holy Spirit. 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We ask this through Christ our Lord. In the name of the Father, and of the Son, and of the Holy Spirit. Amen.

0: 28 minutes past the hour now. It's a Wednesday, and it's time for Shrines and Wonders Wednesday, based on my two volumes now of Italy's Shrines and Wonders. First coming out last year, the second just released yesterday from EWTM Publishing. I'm so excited. And if you're the Kindle type of person, I do believe there's a sale going on. You can get it on Kindle on Amazon, so just check that out if you're interested. But otherwise, we do hope that you will visit the EWTM Religious Catalog at EWTNRC.com. And also, if you're interested to go along with the book, which works very nicely, if you recall, earlier this year, right after Easter, the EWTN Learn series through our wonderful Mission Advancement team was released, and it too is all about St. Francis. 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There's no problem. You don't have to buy anything. But if you'd like to make a donation, a small donation, you will get a copy of this book. So it's up to you. 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This book, I think, is really special. This is the year of St. Francis, and this is one of the reasons why I wanted to write it. But it will serve if you enjoy going to Assisi or are looking forward to going to Assisi, even if you can't get there this year for the year of St. Francis, of course, marking 800 years of his passing. This is a great tool for you. It's also a great tool in addition to understanding the details about Assisi. It's also a good tool for seeing other places associated in the life of St. Francis, towns that really helped form him, towns that were very significant in terms of his ministry. It's not just about Assisi. Obviously, that's where he was born. That's where he passed away. That's where he's buried. That's where you can go venerate his tomb. St. Clare the same. Other saints as well. Now the amazing St. Carlo Acutis is buried there in the middle of Assisi at St. Mary Major Church. But this is an opportunity to learn about places such as Spoleto, which is actually where his conversion began. Or maybe you want to learn more about Collestrata. There is a battle between Assisi and Perugia taking place there. It's a beautiful, tiny, tiny town on the top of a mountain, now overlooking a big mall, the Collestrata Mall, which is a big shopping mall in our area. But it's so historic. Or maybe you want to go on the Path of the Birds, a place where St. Francis was known to meet the animals and sing to the birds. The birds, you know, he spoke to the birds. The birds sang back. There's a whole path. There's 3 places. The Path of the Birds, there's a shrine, and then there's also a church dedicated to the saint in the beautiful Umbrian town of Bavagna, where they have a special relic, a stone on which St. Francis rested while he was preaching to the animals in that part of Italy. So we really tried to provide you with some wonderful, unique places in this book, and I think you'll really enjoy it. Obviously, we do give you a great deal of details on Assisi because that's where it all began and where his ministry, well, where he died, not where the ministry ended. I would say it even took off further after he died, obviously. But the other place we go to, for example, is Greccio. Greccio is in Lazio, in northern Lazio, which is south of Umbria, where he created the first creche. We also take you to Liverna in Tuscany, where he received the stigmata. And what we tried to do with this book is give you a truly realistic look at the life of this spiritual giant. Too many of us, myself included, and I talk about that in the introduction, put him in a box and think of him about this wonderful, peaceful saint, which he was, who would walk around and the birds would be tweeting around his head and the butterflies would be flying and there was nothing to upset anyone. It was all, you know, smiles and big hearts and all kinds of stuff. Well, that's not totally true. Yes, Francis was joyful. Yes, he had a connection with creation. Definitely, it was a big part of his ministry. But he struggled and he pushed through and he worked so hard to the point of sickness and exhaustion. And if you think that he didn't have any issues within the church or within his own orders, well, you're wrong. Because he went to Liverna, actually, in Tuscany to pray toward the end of his life and to seek solace because there was so much infighting with the Franciscans. And so I think he's very relatable in that way. And also, I think right now, this week in particular, he is a great saint toward whom we can look regarding peace. His hometown, Assisi, is known as the City of Peace, Città del Pace, and he is known as the Saint of Peace. One of the reasons is that in all of his travels, he didn't just travel all over Italy, he made it all the way over to Egypt and the Holy Land. And when he was in Egypt, he was going to preach to the Christian soldiers in the middle of the Crusades, the Fifth Crusade more specifically, and he met with the Muslim Sultan there, a devout Muslim. And it wasn't about conversion per se, it was about bringing peace. But he did meet with him. They had a constructive meeting to the point where the Sultan wanted to give him all these different gifts. He only accepted one. And that one was a beautiful ivory horn that was used in prayer that is housed in a big reliquary in the sanctuary of the Basilica of St. Francis. So there's so much more in this book than what people may be aware of. I know I wasn't aware of a lot of it. I've learned it gradually going to Assisi over so many years and leading so many pilgrimages. And living here in the land of St. Francis has made a huge difference on my perspective as well as my husband's, Deacon Dom. About 2 minutes left. So something super fun that happens in many places in Italy. And I don't know if you've ever seen this when you've been here, if you've seen any type of the festivals that they do in the summer and the fall, which are so colorful and so local, so regional. Well, in our area in central Italy, they have something called the Palio del Batti. Batti means barrel. And it basically is the rolling of these giant wine barrels up and down the streets. I'm not kidding you. Some of them can weigh as much as 200 pounds, even more. And they have teams. For example, in our area, they're having a whole week-long festival. It started Sunday. It's ending this Sunday with a big race, I think, on Saturday night, and then a big celebration on Sunday. But it's very, very important to the local people, to the point where all the rioni, or the regions or neighborhoods of the town, have different flags and different colors representing their region. And when you go into town, the night of the big competition, where they have men and women dressed in these really cool medieval costumes, and they're getting ready to roll these huge barrels up and down the streets, these flags are where the people are having their flags, maybe wearing their flags, and just cheering, and it's just very festive. Families are out. This happens probably till 11, 12, 1 o'clock in the morning, and even after that, there's more celebrating. But it's very friendly. It's very tame. It doesn't get, you know, wild or anything like that, and it's so traditional. And in our area, in addition to the actual contest, to get the palio, which is like the banner or the flag that they receive if they win, that you've probably heard of palio because of Siena. That's probably the most famous palio with the horse races. But in our area, it is just so neat to see, because these regions, it's such a tiny town, for example. This town of Marciano, which is not too far from where we live, has maybe 20,000 people. And yet you've got all these different groups that come. And in the middle of the celebration, as they're preparing for the big contest, they have this medieval dinner. And you can buy a ticket, and you sit there for hours and watch different types of competitions of men, whether they're doing actually a sword battle or archery competition. And they have judges. But again, everyone is dressed in period costumes from the Renaissance. And they have judges that are at the high table, and they are basically the royal family of the area. They're supposed to represent royalty. And you get served quite the wonderful Renaissance dinner with wine and different foods that, you know, come from, you know, previous recipes from centuries ago. It's just one big, wonderful festival with lots of color, lots of character, and so very Italian. It's called the Palio del Botti. Basically means the rolling of the barrels, or the banner of the barrels, I should say, more specifically for Palio. We'll be right back.
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0: 38 minutes past the hour. Great to catch up with Joan Lewis for Joan's Rome. Okay, girlfriend, how hot is it in Rome? It's about 90 here in Umbria already, and it's 339. How hot is it in Rome?
5: Well, to be honest, I've been in most of the day, so, and I haven't even checked, but it was supposed to reach mid to high 90s by today and tomorrow, so yes, hot.
0: Wow. So think about the people at the audience today. Mamma mia.
5: Oh,
0: that would have been,
5: I just wondered, you know, we didn't see any incidences of, you know, the coming around to help anybody who fainted, but I think they had to have been distressed for, I mean, I can join the Holy Father, but on the other hand, you know, just wanting to drink and be in the shade. Some people put up umbrellas, but the problem with that, obviously, is how you can block the people behind you, you know,
0: right,
5: from seeing the Pope. So anyway, it just had to be unbelievably hot in the square, because it's hot even when it's just in the low 80s, so
0: right,
5: much less than 90s. But it was, you know, a wonderful, beautiful audience, and the popes almost always, when they've come back from a trip the following Wednesday at the general
0: right
5: audience, they talk about that trip, reviewing each of the stages of a trip, saying what it meant and everything else. And so the Pope said, told the faithful, I want to share some reflections with you. And he spoke of how he was comforted by the joyful expression of faith and affection shown by the people of God, as well as the crowds that welcomed me with such warmth. I mean, we all saw the staggering numbers at every single event. And he said he sensed not only the deep-rooted faith of the Spanish people, but a desire for unity and hope that can only be found in Christ and his love for us. And he said the experience reminded him, he had spoken at the opening of his remarks about his previous trips several countries in Africa, and then he was, this time, of course, it was Europe. And he said the cultural wealth of Europe, the strong cultural heritage, and the role it can play currently in promoting peace, respect for human dignity, and fraternal dialogue. So then the Pope issued, he ended his comments by issuing an invitation to the faithful. And he said, my motto for this trip was lift up your gaze. And I invite you, I extend that invitation, lift your gaze up to the Lord. Let us learn from him to see other people and the world around us as he does. So, and he thanked everyone for the success of the apostolic journey. And by the way, speaking of the journey, we all know his return to Rome took place on the Royal Falcon jet.
0: Yeah, I heard about that.
5: Because Friday, it was absolutely amazing. I was trying to watch the farewell ceremony online on the Vatican News page. And at a certain point, the plane, everybody's on, the doors are closed, the stairs are away. And there were two technical guys who just, like, never left the plane. They were standing under, one under the nose of the plane, another nearby. And I think I now know why the guy was hardly moving from the nose of the plane, because he just kept waiting and waiting and nothing was happening, et cetera. And what we now know, of course, the Pope had to get off the plane. There was a technical problem that could not be quickly solved, so the king offered to give him his own Falcon jet. And the interesting thing is, what I discovered is that I had no idea King Felipe of Spain was a pilot, but he was standing there with a whole bunch of other people waiting to see the Pope off. And he was just standing there. He said to one of the people next to him, he said, he said, something's wrong, and I can tell you right now what it is. One of the two motors is not turning on. And it turned out that motor number one indeed was not turning on, but he recognized it right away as a pilot. And so, the word...
0: He should have got in and flew his own plane, the Pope.
5: Yeah,
0: that would have been
5: probably
0: fun.
5: He probably could have flown. I don't think the country of Spain would have allowed that, to have their have something.
0: That would have made a great story, though, wouldn't it?
5: Oh, it would have been one of the best stories of the entire year. But anyway, common sense prevailed in the sense of, the king offering his jet to the Pope and a small group of people. But I had no idea he was a pilot. And but there are a lot of world leaders who have, done military service earlier in their life, and some we know about and some we don't. But then you find out that so-and-so is a, I think Prince Harry is a pilot, if I'm not mistaken. I'm not sure about William. So when you set
0: no,
5: your mind to
0: it. No, isn't Prince
5: it,
0: Andrew? But Prince Andrew is a pilot, too. Even though he's no longer,
5: in the royal family, they all had that. Mm-hmm. They had the service and everything else. So I just thought that was an interesting aspect that the king said either it was motor one or it was one of the motors, and it turned out to be engine one. That trip worked out well. The Holy Father made no specific remark of that I heard today about that, but. In any event, a wonderful trip. And but what he got back on Friday, he only had one audience on Saturday morning, which, of course, was very wise as they were planning this papal trip to give him, a day off, basically. And then Sunday, of course, was the Angelus, at which he spoke with great warmth and love about his trip to Spain, and, again, thanking very profusely the King Felipe the sixth of Spain, and now he's back in the groove of different meetings, different groups. Today, the Wednesday audience, and he met two groups before that. But he did, thank the Lord, go to Castel Gandolfo Monday afternoon for his usual Monday night and Tuesday day off at in the papal properties. And but he had because the only thing that upset everybody about the Pope coming back on a separate plane was that there would be no, because all the journalists look forward to having the press
0: conference. The impromptu press conference on board, right,
5: And when you think about it, how tired the Pope, must have been. They all had to be, not tired, just exhausted, but you kind of perk up just a bit when you know the Pope's coming in and you might ask him a question. So, they didn't get to do that on the plane, but they did spend about 7 or 8 minutes last night with the Pope as he came out of the papal property before he was driven back to Rome. Some of the questions that they had wanted to ask on the plane, they did, and there wasn't so much, there wasn't time for follow-up, but one of the, he talked about the Iran agreement, and he said that today at the audience, too, how delighted he was to know about the agreement between the U.S. and Iran, and he said, thank God there's at least a memorandum that they will officially sign on Friday. And the Pope said there will be several points to be established, but it's always better to do so through negotiation rather than returning to war. And then Leo said he hoped that the memorandum might, quote, truly be a solution to the war, that the war really is over, and that we can move forward for the good of all, and we must eliminate nuclear weapons, yes, and seek the good of all people, etc. So, we too have to hope the same thing. And again, he told the journalist that last night, and he said basically the same words at the audience today. So, but I think one of the important things about his remarks last night were. There, if any of our listeners, have been paying any attention, we've briefly mentioned it, and many Catholic news sources have referred to the SSPX, which is the Society of St. Pius X, and they had announced quite a number of months ago that they planned on ordaining 4 men as bishops, and they would go ahead and do so, apparently scheduled for July 1st. They would do so without the papal mandate, because no man in the Catholic Church can be made a bishop without the, reigning pope's permission. And so just to let people know, the SSPX is a traditionalist Catholic priestly society. It was founded in 1970, and it emphasizes pre-Vatican II liturgy and has a canonically irregular status within the Catholic Church. So when the Pope was talking about the, divisions, if you will, in the Church, he said, referring to the SSPX, he said, the Pope was asked if they were going to go ahead with the consecrations, and he said, we are still considering, he spoke of the communication between the society and, of course, the Dicastery for the Doctrine of the Faith, because anything that has to do with church doctrine would be there, and we got a lot of doctrine from Vatican Council, too. So many things did change in the church after that, mm-hmm. but Pope Leo said, quote, we are still considering making another appeal to say, do not do this. Let us try to live in communion in the church. But it's their choice. We mm-hmm. must realize what it means for them and the church. He said, certainly division among Christians is always a painful point, but they, the SSPX, refuse to accept certain fundamental elements of the church, starting with various points of the Second Vatican Council. And Leo ended with, if they make that choice, I am sorry, but we must move forward. Wow. And not that he specified it there, but what in moving forward, in other words, the SSPX, if they go ahead with those four episcopal ordinations without the papal mandate, they have created, technically, according to canon law, a schism. And that means that if it is one of the cases that provides for excommunication. So that's very, very sad. And at this point, what we don't know, I think we mentioned this in a previous show, is, you know, is it the people who do the ordaining and the so-called newly ordained bishops or consecrated bishops? Or what about the faithful that go to all the traditional Latin masses that this body has? So, because it wouldn't be the faithful who chose not to obey the Pope. It would be the leaders of the SSPX. Right. So sad, potentially sad days ahead for a number of faithful. And even we should be sad that this...
0: Well, yeah, because, and the Pope makes a great point, because division in the church, and how many of us know that we've had friends that say, oh, well, you know, you guys, look at you guys, you can't even get along with each other. How are we? You know? And it does. I mean, we all understand, and this goes back centuries. I mean, Jesus had division. I mean, look at Judas, and look what happened. And you read the New Testament, especially in the Acts of the Apostles, and there were many disagreements and discussions. But at the same time, this will get an awful lot of attention, and it will. It's heartbreaking, because there's a tear there.
5: Yeah, exactly. And I mean, you have a law, and it's kind of like, what don't you understand about the red light, you know, in traffic? And
0: right.
5: Of course, you can go through it, but you could also very possibly pay a huge price and cause someone else to be involved in an accident, et cetera. So there are red lights and laws and regulations in every type of government, and that includes the Catholic Church. We have canon law. And when laws are written down, it's done with great care and concern,
0: right.
5: Teresa. You and I know this.
0: Right.
5: You know, for the souls of the faithful. They want to protect us. They want to help us. You know, you've got to stay within these lines.
0: Stay in the boat, right?
5: Yeah.
0: Don't leave the mothership.
5: Stay in the bark of Peter, exactly, you know. But the lines are drawn. You have Gola, hey, we've got the, you know, Mondiale, the World Cup being played out in America. And just look at the field. There's all kind of lines everywhere that are drawn.
0: Right, and they have to, and we're out of time, but that is a great analogy. And look forward to seeing you next week when we get in on Tuesday. I'm speaking at the EWTN Academy, but we get to see each other on Tuesday. We'll be right back on a Wednesday morning edition of Catholic Connection. Stay tuned.
6: Wow. This is a Pro-Life Minute with doctors Stephen and Gracie Christie.
7: Okay, so pro-choicers say that an embryo might technically be alive, but so's an acorn or a tomato or a jellyfish, and we don't worry about those lives. Do you also fret over killing jellyfish?
8: Okay, a jellyfish or an acorn or a tomato is a thing. An embryo or fetus is a human being, and all human beings, unlike things, have inherent dignity and immense intrinsic value. Irrespective of their capacities, surely you're not going to argue that all living things have equal intrinsic value, that there would be no difference between killing, for example, a two-year-old cow or a two-year-old child. Clearly, that's not the case. We simply do not kill innocent human beings.
6: For more on the culture of life, go to EWTN.com/pro-life.

0: woman clothed in the sun, with the moon under her feet, a crown of 12 stars on her head. These stars symbolize both the 12 apostles and the 12 tribes, connecting the Old Testament and the New, representing the entire church. The crown represents Mary as Queen of Heaven. I'm Sandra McDevitt for EWTN Radio.
1: Thanks so much for tuning into the first hour of Catholic Connection here on EWTN Global Catholic Radio on this June 17th, 2026. Well, we did finally reach Donna Rice Hughes, so she's going to be joining us in the next hour. I know she was supposed to be on with us in the first hour, but we've got some very important topics to discuss, including June being Internet Safety Month, the UK social media ban, and more. So she'll be with us for, one segment she'll be with us. And then we're also going to be talking with Father Ignatius Schweitzer and Father Jesse Mango. The topic will be Eucharistic Adoration. I'm really excited about this because there's so much discussion about Eucharistic Adoration. I don't know if you've noticed this. One of the good things about the media, there's an awful lot of beautiful clips, especially since Corpus Christi Sunday, about Eucharistic processions going on, not only all over the world, but across the country. And there's a lot of great young people who are on different outlets, such as TikTok and whatnot, explaining the Blessed Sacrament, what it is, what happens during Eucharistic Adoration. And it's so beautiful the way they're doing that. So should be a really good hour of important topics. And we always try to keep you connected, hence the name of the program. Let's see. So Donna Rice will be with us right after the news and the weather. We'll talk 15 minutes about things that are happening in media. And I think I wanted to mention, too, she also has some great ideas and a new product available or some sort of a tool. I'm not sure. We'll find out more about working with parents and the media, social media more particularly. Talk to you on EWTN Extra. Please stand by, as we say in broadcasting, or sit down if you're more comfortable. We'll be right back.
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3: This is an EWTN News Link. I'm Anna Mitchell from the Sunrise Morning Show. Leaders at the G7 summit in France have thrown their support behind President Trump's tentative agreement with Iran. Trump wraps up talks at the summit today, promoting an emerging agreement with Iran to prevent it from developing nuclear weapons. The Pope has welcomed the U.S.-Iran deal. Speaking at his general audience today, Pope Leo called it an encouraging outcome of patient dialogue and negotiation. He said, quote, "I hope that this agreement may help to strengthen mutual trust, security, and stability in the Middle East by promoting paths of dialogue and cooperation among peoples." He went on to express concern over the escalating war in Ukraine and asked everyone to pray for an end to the war. For more news with a Catholic perspective, visit EWTNnews.com. 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
7: Everyone says they want to have a great marriage and family and personal life. 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
9: The happiest couples know how to say I do to each other every moment of every day.
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6: I'm Lisa Popchak.
5: And today's show is titled, Can I Get a Little Help? You know, sometimes we feel like everything's up to us. And whether that's, you know, that fact that we're frustrated trying to attend to a particular problem or take care of the household or live our faith at home. We're the only one who's caring for an elderly parent or maintaining a relationship with someone who's important to us. Or for that matter, we just feel responsible for anything and everything. We want to help you get the help and the break that you need. 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Again, that's 877-573-7825. 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
6: This can feel like such a burden. 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
5: And of course, if you're listening later on to the More to Life podcast, We'd invite you to get your questions in via email. That address is questions@moretoliferadio.com. But if you're listening live, and we sure hope you are, we love listening to your voice and being able to hear those or ask those follow-up questions. So again, the live number 877-573-7825. And the bottom line is, it's no fun feeling like everything is up to you, whether that's really literally everything or a specific thing that has fallen to you to handle. Whether we're talking about dealing with a relationship problem or caring for that elderly parent or taking care of the household or making, you know, trying to raise your kids in the faith or you name it, when we feel like it's all up to us, it really takes the joy out of doing the thing. So let's talk about how to reclaim that joy and get the help that you need. 877-573-7825. Every day on More to Life, we take a look at the topic of the day through the lens of St. John Paul's theology of the body. And if you're not sure what that is or how that relates to you getting the help that you need, we're going to talk about that in a second. See, St. John Paul gave a series of reflections when he was Pope over the course of about 5 years that looked at how we can discern God's plan for leading a more abundant life and having healthier, holier relationships by prayerfully reflecting on God's design and creation, and specifically of our bodies.
6: The theology of the body reminds us of the importance of self-giving, of using our gifts and talents to generously work for the good of others. But the theology of the body also reminds us that for a relationship to be healthy, it must be mutually self-giving. That is, both people in a relationship must be equally committed to giving all they have to work for each other's good. Even Jesus models this. He offers all of himself to us on the cross, and he doesn't hold back anything, but he doesn't force himself on us either. For us to actually benefit from Christ's free and total gift of self, we must respond by giving ourselves freely and totally back to him. He doesn't drag us kicking and screaming into heaven against our will. He stands at the door and knocks, but it's up to us to open that door and let him in.
5: Yeah, I mean, so God didn't create us to participate in one-sided relationships. While it's always important to be generous to others, and we should avoid keeping score or a tit-for-tat attitude, we do have a God-given right to expect that in the big picture, the respect, the love, the service that we offer to others will be returned. Likewise, we have a right to raise concerns with the expectation that we'll be heard. And when we feel that we're either being taken advantage of or that too much of the burden to either do certain tasks or maintain certain relationships is being left to us and us alone, we have a right to bring it up. And so that's what we're talking about today on More to Life, on our show titled, Can I Get a Little Help?
6: You know, I think so often when we think about help, we think about just the very temporal things. But this, you know, is really brought out in the theology of the body. That's it. It's about everything. You know, so often we think that if we just serve enough, if we just care enough, if we just do enough, we'll earn other people's love. And then they'll come alongside of us and fill that bucket that we need of emotional care, of the love we want so much, of the companionship we want, and yes, even of the temporal help of getting everything done in life. They will automatically become those partnerships in a Christian life that allows us to thrive. But it doesn't happen just by doing all the things and hoping that we earn that from someone else in our lives. You know, Christ gave himself freely to us. He didn't make us earn that love in any way, shape, or form. He just loves us. And yes, we have to accept his love and then enter into that relationship. But as we were talking about in the theology, the body point, he doesn't run after us. How often do we do that in romantic relationships, in relationships with our children, or even our adult children, with our adult parents that we never really got all the love we needed from? If you're feeling like you could use a little help today in your life, and we often feel that way, don't we? Well, let's start by getting a little help right now. Give us a call on More to Life at 877-573-7825. That's 877-573-7825. 573-7825.
5: Let's take our concerns to the Lord, and we'll start taking your calls. In the name of the
6: Father, the Son, and the Holy Spirit. Amen.
5: Lord Jesus Christ, we come into your presence, and we bring to you those situations where we do feel like everything is up to us, where we're struggling to get the help from the people that you've placed in our lives, where we've gone to those people to ask for their help and been met with blank stares or empty promises or even outright rejection. Help us to know how to respond to those situations where we find ourselves in relationships that are not mutually self-giving, as your servant St. John Paul reminded us our Christian relationships are meant to be. Help us to know how to respond to those situations with strength, with confidence, with grace, so that we can build your kingdom in all of our relationships by working together to address all the challenges that we face. We ask all of this through the intercession of the Blessed Virgin Mary, and in the name of the Father, the Son, and the Holy Spirit.
6: Amen.
5: Pope St. John Paul the Great,
6: pray for us.
5: Today on More to Life, the show is titled, Can I Get a Little Help? 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
5: Hi, Brenda. 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
10: Hi, thanks for taking my call. I just came back to the Catholic Church, and I've been reading my Bible, and I am trying to do as much as I can for praying in front of the abortion center. With that in mind, for 25 years plus, I've been doing a sexual act that I shouldn't be doing. Now that I know that it's wrong, my husband cannot understand that. And it's been months that I told him that I didn't want to do this. I haven't done it. I've been sticking to my guns, I guess, if you want to call it. In past 2 weeks, he hasn't even talked to me anymore. I don't know. I mean, I've been praying for him. He does not agree with me coming back to church.
5: Your husband objects to you being Catholic at all, is what I'm hearing you say.
10: Oh yes, even though he was Catholic, he's Catholic himself, but he just
5: In name, yeah. But I mean, there's a difference between somebody who you know says they're Catholic and somebody who's actually living a Catholic Christian life, and so here's the larger problem, Brenda, and this often happens when we rediscover our faith, especially when we're married. In any kind of marriage situation, the healthy marriages, happy marriages, are dependent upon the husband and the wife being willing to accept each other's influence, being willing to learn from each other and grow together. And that's really the foundation of respect. You know, respect is more than not calling each other names or being mean to each other. Respect is really trying to understand where the other person's coming from, to try to really see the truth and the goodness and the beauty and all the things that my mate finds true, good, and beautiful, even when it's hard, right? And what you're really pointing to, so a lot of times people will say, okay, now I came back into the faith, and now there's this particular thing, like you're describing in your intimate life, that's become a problem between my husband and I, or, you know, the faith has become a problem between my husband and I. Really what I'm guessing it is, if you pull the lens back, I'm going to ask you to reflect on other situations where you and your husband disagree about something, and ask yourselves: are we able to come to mutually satisfying, solutions that we both feel good about, or does it tend to be that you, Brenda, give in to what he's asking you to do because you know that if you don't, there'll be hell to pay? But in this particular situation, because you feel like God is on your side in this, you're willing to stick to your guns, which is throwing him into a crisis. And that's why he's not speaking to you. See, what's happening here is God is showing you your dignity and worth as his daughter and helping you stand up for your own dignity and for the truth in ways that you haven't been able to before. And that's shining a light on a deeper problem in your marriage, specifically that your husband has not been respectful of you or toward you. And has resorted, rather than knowing how to, the two of you, to solve problems together, he's just resorted to bullying you and you capitulating. And this is the one thing that he can't get you to give in on. And I'd like you to hold on to that, not just for the sake of this particular issue, but I want you to reframe it for yourself and for your husband and go to him and say, listen, I understand that you're frustrated and you're disappointed that our intimate life has changed because I've come back to the church. I understand that you don't get it. But the deeper problem here is that you don't respect me, not just about this issue, but about a lot of other things, where whenever I've disagreed with you, you've tended to just shut down and bully me, and I've always given in. But I understand that God loves me, and I understand what I'm worth, and I understand that God loves you too, and I understand what you're worth, and I'm not willing to give in on something that I know is beneath us. And so I need us to get the help that we need so that we can have that respectful relationship that I've always wanted, but I haven't been able to articulate. And I want you, Brenda, to make an appointment with somebody, a professional, preferably faithful counselor, who can help you guys navigate this, because it's a bigger problem than just this problem that you're describing, the intimate relationship with your husband, or even the faith issue. It's that he doesn't try to see the truth and the goodness and the beauty and the things you find true, good, and beautiful. That doesn't mean he has to agree with you 100%. That doesn't mean that there's not going to be tension between the two of you about things. But in a couple where there is that mutual respect, that willingness to accept influence, the couple works through it, and they don't try to manipulate each other out of the things that are important to them, like your husband's doing with you. And so this is an opportunity that God is giving you to address a deep wound in the relationship that's been there for a long time. So I want you to see the nature of that wound and not just get caught up in this piece of it. And I'd like you to reach out to a good, faithful counselor, either in your area, or you can contact us at CatholicCounselors.com to learn more about how we can support you in a faithful way through these challenges, you and your husband, we need to address that deeper failure of basic respect in the relationship.
6: Now, I will say that if you feel like there is more respect than we're picking up on from what you've said, and it really is about the intimacy in your relationship, then I really encourage you to look at our book, Holy Sex, because that's going to give you a chance to say to him, look, we can have a beautiful, wonderful, intimate life together, but not be using each other, just sort of to scratch that itch kind of thing. We can really have a better intimate life together than we've ever had, because it can be holy and beautiful, and we can be giving all of ourselves to each other without that use. And you could go through that book together, chapter by chapter, and really learn what is possible in married life. And if he says, no, I'm not going to read that with you, then you really know that we're dead on here, that he just needs to be invited into respecting each other in your marriage more.
5: So, Brenda, the three verses I recommend, I'll second what Lisa was saying about holy sex, which is available at CatholicCounselors.com. You might want to also take a look at our book, How to Heal Your Marriage and Nurture Lasting Love. Specifically, take a look at the chapter on mutual respect. We look at 8 habits that healthy couples have that any couple can learn. And specifically, that habit of mutual respect is an important one to learn. And then finally, if you'd like to learn more about the pastoral counseling services that we offer through CatholicCounselors.com, and we'd look at some faithful ways to work through this either on your own or with your husband, please don't hesitate to reach out to us at CatholicCounselors.com. We have to go to break with that, but when we come back, we're continuing to take your calls on our show titled, Can I Get a Little Help? If you're struggling to get people to do their part on anything, we want to help you get the help you need. 877-573-7825. 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
6: 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I'm Lisa Popchak.
16: I'm Dr. Greg Popchak, and our show today is titled, Can I Get a Little Help? As we talk about those times when we feel like everything's up to us and we're not able to get the people around us to pitch in. 877-573-7825. Joining us right now, Rachel Watkins. She is the developer of the Little Flowers Girls Club and mom of 11. Hey, Rachel, welcome to More to Life.
17: Thank you, Greg. Thanks, Lisa.
6: It's so good to have you with us today.
16: So, Rachel, you know, you're a mom of a big family, and I talk to moms all the time who feel like everything is up to me. And I would imagine that there's a strong temptation to fall into that, even especially in a large family. So, you know, how do you handle that trap of letting everything fall to you, and how do you get everybody involved in your family?
17: Well, I think we have to realize that what we're doing in our homes is helping our children and sometimes maybe even our spouse grow into being who God intends them to be. We are all called to be servants to each other. We are all called to help out for the greater good of all of us. So if people are in your house, they can help out in your house. And from a very young age, what you're going to try to do is to model it for your kids. Model it for your spouse. Like, can you come help me do a task? Come with me as I help unload the dishes. That then leads to teaching them how to do it and eventually get to the point where they can do it on their own. But you're going to do the modeling and the teaching forever until they leave the house and are off launched in their own apartments. I'm still sending recipes to my kids and reminding my kids who are in their own houses how I cook that thing in the Instapot. And embrace that. That's an opportunity for a real relationship with your kids to help them learn to be great people.
6: Well, I love the fact that when we build this modeling and teaching dynamic where we're working alongside of each other all their lives, they want to ask us for that recipe or that advice rather than if we're just giving them a chore list, yelling at them if things aren't done. We've never laid down that foundation of modeling and teaching. Then they're going to be repelled and not want to call us in adulthood. What other good advice do you have for all of us moms and dads out there?
17: You mentioned a chore list, which might be a meaningful tool if you use it right. Expecting our kids to mind read, to know what we want, is unkind. A healthy, loving house has clear expectations. So is it a chore list in the morning where you go over it with them? Is it a chore chart a week at a time. Your family can decide what works best for you, but forgetting to do a chore is not a failure. It's not a chance to shame them, but it's just a reminder. Hey, remember, you're going to be doing the trash this week, right? Oh, I forgot. I'm sorry, Mom. Because we all forget. We all have to-do lists. So for us to give it to our children is
16: important. I want to emphasize that this ties into the first thing that you said, because a lot of times we don't have our kids come alongside of us and help us with chores, but then we didn't give them a chore list and assume they know how to do it. If we haven't been asking our kids to come alongside of us and, hey, fold the laundry with me, or, hey, help me empty the dishwasher, hey, help me make the beds, or
6: and
16: help
6: actually
16: me whatever.
6: Teaching and the skill, don't think they're just going to get it by observing.
16: If we haven't been doing that, and then we give them a chore list, we've set them up to fail. But if we've been doing that first suggestion all along, and then we give them a chore list, they've been apprenticing in those chores and those tasks, so they do know how to do it, and they do know how to meet our expectations.
17: And that's what it is. We're apprenticing our kids. We start with, come help me, and then we go into, let me help you. And then eventually they gain the independence and the success, and then follow up with words of encouragement and appreciation. Thank you so much for helping me. I couldn't have done it without you. And when your child does a chore without you asking or do it on their own, make sure you mention it to them. Oh, I went through the living room. The vacuuming job was excellent. We, none of us, get enough words of love and encouragement and affirmation for the good stuff we do. And our kids need to hear it from us all the time.
6: Well, I love that you're setting up that dynamic, because then as we start doing things for them that's a little bit extra, or even the daily things, we start hearing that back. Oh, Mom, thank you for getting my gym clothes ready. I forgot to put them in the washer. Or, you know, when your spouse makes a point of always saying, you know, let's thank Mom or let's thank Dad for this thing they did today. Mom got dinner on the table, or that Dad, you know, got everything done outside that we needed to have done for your party this weekend. Whatever those things are, if we use those words of appreciation toward them and each other, eventually we'll start getting them back from our children, and that feels like such a blessing when it happens.
17: And make it fun. Put music on. Chores can be done while dancing. Chores can take an entire morning where everyone is cleaning every room together. And my family is prone to rounds of applause, you know. And giving real encouragement to our kids of, you did a great job. But chores don't have to be drudgery. And they can be an opportunity for the family to laugh together and to make some really fun memories.
16: Rachel, thank you so much for being with us. Great insights, and really appreciate the benefit of your wisdom and experience. And if folks would like to learn more about your good work with the Little Flowers Girls Club, I encourage everybody to go to beholdpublications.com. That's beholdpublications.com to learn more about the Little Flowers Girls Club. Rachel, thanks so much for being with us today. And we are taking your calls, listeners, at 877-573-7825. 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Again, that number, 877-573-7825. 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
6: Hi, I'm Lisa Popchak. We parents are only human, and that's a good thing. But it also means that sometimes we say and do things around our family that we wish we hadn't. When that happens, have you ever considered apologizing to your child or spouse? It doesn't have to be a big deal. You can say something like, you know, I can tell I really hurt you when I yelled at you earlier today. I'm sorry. Can you forgive me? Some parents worry that apologizing might undermine their authority. But for Christians, true authority isn't about power and control. Rather, it flows from trusting, healthy relationships. Asking forgiveness helps to build that good kind of authority. It shows our kids that our relationship with them is based on love, truth, and generosity. Most importantly, it shows that God is the ultimate authority in our home. When God rules our lives, we don't need to constantly project some false image of our own perfection. We can admit our mistakes because our identity and worth are rooted in our inherent dignity as God's beloved children, a dignity that doesn't depend on our perfection, but rather on God's limitless love for us. To get more help and resources, visit CatholicCounselors.com.
16: 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I'm Dr. Greg Popchak.
6: I'm Lisa Popchak.
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16: Hi, Nanette. Welcome to More to Life. What can we do for you?
22: Thank you. Well, I'm the youngest of seven. There's six girls and one boy, and normally we are a very close, very large family, and, you know, 40 people at just an impromptu gathering on a Sunday afternoon is normal for us. But my father passed away 24 years ago and left my brother as the eldest as the trustee, and everything had been okay with things. He's got a pretty good temper, and he never really provided accountability to us, but we hesitated to ask or demand because he would blow up and tell us we didn't know what we were talking about. And so, you know, for a long time, we just kind of just keep the peace. But now we're at a point where we're turning assets over to the grandchildren, because these were all meant for the grandchildren. And I'm the youngest, and have been taking on the responsibility of trying to clean up accounting over 24 years, and have found some irregularities, some self-dealing with my brother and one of my sisters, improper loans and that kind of thing. And because I'm doing all the research, I'm the villain. I'm the one who's being accused of destroying the family only by the brother and this one other sister. Everybody else.
6: I was going to ask you. So it's the brother and the sister who may have been using the money inappropriately in some ways who are angry with you. Do your other siblings know what you know at this point?
22: They do.
6: And what's their reaction?
22: Well, they're frustrated and they're angry, but, you know, as the baby of a large family, I was always the one who was going to, you know, be loud because it was the only way I could be heard. And so I've taken this on, and they support me, but I have all the data. So I'm the one who is informing people. I'm the one writing the emails. I'm the one, you know, talking to the accountant that we've hired to come in and help. And I'm the one saying, look, do you see this transaction? Do you see that? And so the oldest sister has, I mean, the brother just like screams and yells and name calls, and that's kind of typical. But the sister is like, you know, does your Christian faith, you know, tell you to destroy the family in this way? And I pray a lot about this because I want to know that I'm doing the right thing on behalf of the grandchildren. And when I can't sleep at night, I pray the surrender novena. And I am angry and I am frustrated over years of, but I'm trying to take me out of it, but it's hard. I mean, I can't.
16: So is your question, how do you get the other siblings to help you? Or is your question more, is it appropriate for you to be pushing this issue at all?
22: Yeah,
16: how best can we help you?
22: I guess my question is, do I just forgive and encourage my other siblings to forgive this misdealing in sake of family unity? Or, I mean, I feel like we have an obligation.
16: No, that's a great question.
6: It's a wonderful question.
16: That's a great question, and it's based on a misunderstanding of what forgiveness is. So forgiveness is when we, this is St. Augustine who said that forgiveness is when we surrender our desire for revenge. Right, when somebody's hurt us, and I'm not going to go out of my way to hurt them, or add to the problem, then that's forgiveness. Right now, you might say, well, you know, so does that mean that I shouldn't pursue this? Well, no, because St. Augustine also says that reconciliation is the restoration of right order. Right. So, in other words, okay, you're not hurting your brother and sister by asking them to be accountable for the money that's been spent here. That's actually working for their good. Right, because if they've been handling the accounts appropriately, then they have nothing to hide. And if they haven't, then they deserve to have that brought out into the light so that they can potentially repent from it. Their behavior is manipulative. They don't want to be held accountable. They don't want their behavior to be brought out into the light. And so rather than saying, yeah, let's great, bring an accountant in, let's go through it together, and we'll figure it out. What they're saying is, how dare you break up the family? Where is your Christian value? Well, your Christian values are in seeking justice and seeking
6: and truth
16: and honesty and seeing to good stewardship. That's what Christianity calls us to do. And that's not hurting them for having hurt you. Hurting them for having hurt you would be you know, going out and slandering their name in public and talking badly about them behind their back, going out of your way to be mean to them in some way. But holding somebody accountable, even if they act like it, isn't being mean to them. That's actually working for their ultimate good and asking them to repent. And so that is our Christian obligation, in fact. So you have an obligation to do this work, even if it's causing tension in the family, because it's not you that's causing tension in the family. It's their potentially sinful actions that are causing tension in the family that they don't want to come out.
6: Now, there are many ways that you could handle this, but the first step you've already taken, which is to get someone who is not a family member and is an expert in this, your accountant, to really look at this. And I would say the step to go further is to make sure that you are not leading them into any more temptation by giving the accountant the authority to decide where the money is going in communication with you and your siblings. Instead of, so your brother would no longer be in charge of the estate. You would be a collective in charge of making decisions with the accountant.
16: Well, but in order to do that, you need an attorney. So because your brother's been the executive.
6: Right. So, but your accountant would let you know what kind of attorney and how to engage that and all of that. But so, you're going to say, first step is let's not lead anybody into temptation to misuse this. Then as a group of siblings, you can decide, are we going to ask our brother and sister to repay the money into the estate so that the grandchildren get all of it? Or are we willing to say, hey, they thought that they were able to take this in good faith, and we're not going to make a huge thing out of it, but the rest of the estate that's there for the grandchildren will now be managed through the attorney and the accountant, with us all getting reports together so we know what's going on, and it can be invested well and possibly bring back some of that money to the grandkids. That's something for you to all talk about together. Therefore, you're not the one blowing up the family. You have accountability, and you're asking everyone to be informed and vote on this together.
16: But when it comes right down to it, you doing this isn't blowing up the family.
6: Not at all.
16: Their behavior is blowing up the family, and they don't want it to come out. You're doing what a Christian is called to do and shedding light in the darkness. And again, if they had nothing to hide, if they weren't doing anything wrong, I mean, that might be irritating to have your judgment questioned. Nobody likes that. But they would invite it. They would still say, look, I get it. You know, I don't approve. I'm a little frustrated that you're questioning my judgment, but I get that you want to see, you know, that everything's being handled well. Here are the books. Do what you will. That would be the appropriate response. But what their behavior is showing that something's not so kosher here. So I would really encourage you to continue moving in this direction. If they want to blow up the family because of their behavior, that's on them. But you're really just asking them to be good stewards, to be accountable. You're working for their ultimate good. And so no matter how much noise they make, you're doing the right thing. I mean, a similar thing with you know, calling somebody, say, who has an addiction out.
6: Yeah.
16: You know, if you're trying to get your alcoholic brother that you love so much to stop drinking, and he says, what kind of a Christian are you holding this against me? And just because I had I drank a little bit too much at the last Christmas party and I blew up a little bit. Well, why can't you just forgive that? You know, right? It's deflection. Right. And to quote unquote forgive somebody in that situation is actually to enable them, which is in some ways the sin of sloth, because the sloth isn't laziness. Sloth is the sin of not handling a problem that I could handle and just sort of saying, I don't feel like doing that. Right. It's that kind of laziness. Right. And so to not address this issue would not be appropriate on any level. And so don't buy into the smoke screen that they're throwing up saying that, oh, you're destroying the family, because that's not the case at all. Lynette, thank you so much for your question. If there's more we can do to support you through this, don't hesitate to reach out to us here or CatholicCounselors.com. But I think you have good instincts, and I want you to keep following those. And all right. Thanks so much for your call. 877-573-7825. Again, that number 877-573-7825. Before we do our scripture of the day, I want to remind all of our listeners to join us at the National Eucharistic Congress coming up this July 17th through the 21st. Lisa and I are leading the Catholic Home Immersive Experience at the Family Track at the National Eucharistic Congress. Catholic Home, that's spelled Catholic H-O-M, stands for Households on Mission. It's an opportunity to discover how the Eucharist is the key to your Catholic home. And we're going to be having a full family event, so parents and kids of all ages together learning how to encounter Christ more meaningfully in the Eucharist and allow that to change everything about the way you live and love together as a family. It's going to be a blast. We're going to have a family puppet show. We're going to have family Eucharistic adoration. We're going to have family activity stations that kind of walk you through how to experience Christ's love more meaningfully at home and draw closer to God and to each other. We really want to see you there. So go to eucharisticcongress.org, register to attend the National Eucharistic Congress, and while you're going through that registration process, you'll see an opportunity to reserve your space at the Catholic Home, that's Catholic H-O-M, Immersive Experience. Join that so we can get together and see each other and support each other in living out that Catholic family life.
6: 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We're listed under special events. So you go to that section and you can register for Catholic Home. 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
16: 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Well, with that, we are heading to our break, but it's time for our scripture of the day, which comes to us from Galatians chapter 6, verse 2.
6: Bear one another's burdens, and so you will fulfill the law of Christ.
16: You know, a reminder today that while it's good to be generous to others, we are called to bear each other's burdens, and it's appropriate to expect the people who say they love us to actually help. And so don't feel discouraged if you, or feel guilty if you're asking others for help and they're less than enthusiastic about giving that help. We have a God-given right to expect the people in our life, who at least say they love us, to be there to support us and walk through things with us. So give us a call. Are you tired of feeling like everything and anything is always up to you? Like if you don't do it, no one else will. If you're frustrated that you're the only one who's trying to attend to a particular problem, you're the only one who's taking care of the household, you're the only one who's trying to live your faith at home or pass it on to your kids, you're the only one who's trying to care for an elderly parent, or the only one trying to maintain a relationship with someone who's important to you, or for that matter, anything else. If you feel like you're the only one and you can't get the help that you're looking for, let us help you get the help and the break you need. The number again, 877-573-7825. That's 877-573-7825. 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
16: 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Charles Carroll of Carrollton, American Revolutionary. 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
16: Andrea, welcome to Word of Life. 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
3: Hi, Dr. Greg and Lisa. This is exactly how I feel every day of my life. My husband he's trying to grieve the broken relationship of his family. I see that. And I see that he takes it out on us. And we're the callers that have been calling you over and over trying to navigate that. And, you know, it's just, I find myself doing more and more because he wants to check out. And the thing is that my son just got recently kicked out of a daycare. And I can see that he's starting to act out because he sees the way my husband is behaving. And so I have to take it upon myself to kind of have those talks with him, you know, like to
2: with
3: have those
2: son.
3: Talks with my son and with my husband. And he's kind of just shut down. He, you know, I've already told him, like, you need to go to therapy. You need to seek some kind of help. Like, you need to deal with this type of.
16: Well, Andrew, let me jump in because like you said, this is you know, the fourth or fifth time that you guys, either you or your husband, have called in about this particular issue, and it's more than he needs to get help. You both need to seek some help for this because it's affecting the whole family.
2: And now it's affecting your child to the point where he was kicked out of a daycare. And this is, you know, often as wives, I will be honest, I think husbands do this too, but often as wives, we kind of take this more passive role of saying, you need to get help, you need to do this. Well, if somebody's shutting down that much, they're not going to have the energy, the strength, or the will to call and get therapy. But if you, Andrea, get off the phone with us today and call a therapist till you find somebody who can fit you in. I know we can do that right now at CatholicCounselors.com. And you actively get into therapy together. And you do this in a way where you find out what you need to be able to do to support him, and he gets the skills to be able to grieve what he's going through in a way that doesn't destroy him or your family, and actually can make your family thrive because he learns from the mistakes of the other family that he came from. Things can begin to improve a great deal.
16: Well, and you also need to know how to support him, what limits to set with him, how to challenge him effectively, and the two of you really need to learn how to communicate through this more effectively. Yeah. There's only so much we can do on the air in the limited time that we've got. So I know that I've suggested counseling before, so I really need you to follow up with that, not just for him, but make the appointment. You know, if your husband, God forbid, had cancer and he didn't want to go to the oncologist, you would call and make an appointment and you'd get him there. You need to see this as a cancer that's affecting your whole family.
2: And I understand that you've been trying to respect his journey, respect him as your husband, but this level of respect has to extend to respecting him enough to know that he's being less of himself than he's really called to be, and therefore being willing to walk alongside of him and get into a counseling relationship together.
16: So if you want to seek local help from a good marriage and family therapist, that's perfect. If you'd like to turn to faithful resources to kind of help you navigate this in the context of our Catholic faith, then reach out to us at CatholicCounselors.com. Either way, it's not just him that needs help. You guys together need help in learning how to navigate this, because this is something that's been affecting you for quite a long time, and you're both hurting from it. All right, Andrea, thank you so much for the call. If there's more we can do for you, you know where to find us. But again, there's only so much we can do on the air. So I really encourage you at this point to please seek either local help or contact us at CatholicCounselors.com to arrange an appointment.
6: But you continue to be on our More to Life prayer list for a good resolution to all of this that leads you all to a better, holier, healthier, more flourishing place in your family life now.
16: Today on More to Life, we've been talking about the importance of being able to get help. You know, as Christians, we're often taught correctly that God has given us all the gifts we have so that we can use them to work for the good of others, and that being generous is a tremendous privilege and a responsibility of the Christian disciple. But what we don't hear as often, and the theology of the body really brings out, is that for relationships to be truly Christian and to be truly healthy, they have to be mutually self-giving. Now, that is not a tit-for-tat relationship where I only do as much as you do and we keep score. That's not what we're talking about. What we're saying is that in a healthy Christian relationship, all the people involved are giving all they have to give to make

0: out resentful and things start to deteriorate in our relationships.
1: And that's when we have a right to say, you know what, the water wheel's broken and we either need to fix it or I need to participate in a different system that is healthy, because that's how we build the kingdom, by really looking to participate to either make our relationships healthier or participate in those healthier relationships so that we can be a model of that mutually self-giving love that St. John Paul reminds us is our inheritance and our destiny in Christ. So, if you're looking for ways to get a little more help in your life, in your marriage, your family, your personal life, reach out to us at CatholicCounselors.com. 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And get out there and celebrate the life God wants for you, because you know what? With His grace, there is so much more to life. Thanks for tuning in. Have a blessed day.

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10: This is an EWTN News Link. I'm Anna Mitchell from the Sunrise Morning Show. During his general audience today, Pope Leo reflected on his apostolic voyage to Spain. He said, quote, "This encounter of ancient

0: modern Catholic tradition and contemporary culture enabled me to perceive firsthand the very character of Europe, its inestimable wealth, as a living reality, not a thing of the past. It is a heritage to be safeguarded with care so that it may be invested in today's global world with its momentous challenges: peace, integral ecology, equitable and sustainable development, and respect for human dignity. And the U.S. Senate is taking up a bipartisan bill that would limit institutional investors' ability to buy up single-family homes. The aim is to lower costs of housing while increasing supply. A full Senate vote is expected later this week. For more news with a Catholic perspective, visit EWTNnews.com. Women of Grace with Johnette Williams starts now.
1: 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Women of Grace, for such a time as this. Now, here's your host, Johnette Williams.
2: Well, good morning, everyone, and welcome to Women of Grace Live. I am Johnette Williams. Very happy to be with you on this beautiful Wednesday in the Lord. And you know I love Wednesdays. Why do I love Wednesdays? Because it is Wacky Wednesday. And Sue Brinkman is with us every Wednesday, and we talk about the weird and the wacky. Yes, we do. We are the two wacky women of Wacky Wednesday. Amen and hallelujah. So we look forward to your calls. We look forward to your questions. We invite you to send them to us. You can send them to my email address, womenofgrace@ewtn.com. You can leave a message for us with your question on our listener comment line. That number is 1-205-795-5773. 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If you're a first-time caller and or a first-time submitter, I surely do want to know about that. And I will ring my little happy bell. Hear it? I'll ring my happy little bell to welcome you for your debut right here on Women of Grace Live. We do love having that holy conversation with you. And we also love, you know, striving to find the way in which we can live our life of faith in the world, no matter what our situation is, no matter what our circumstances, our environment, our milieu, no matter what, we can live it. We can carve a path. And we've seen that in the lives of ever so many saints who really do give us such good guidance and such good insight into how we can live that abundant life in our Lord Jesus Christ, no matter what on earth is going on. So all that being said, we're happy to be with you today, and I am looking forward to hearing from you. Do want you to check out our website. I'm talking about Sue Brinkman here today because she's with us. I want to remind you about a beautiful webinar that's coming up. It is. It's coming up the end of this month in the not-too-distant future, like 12 days away. And it's an online webinar. It is Monday evening, June 29th at 7:30 p.m., The Battle for Woman's Soul, the Feminine Genius versus Radical Feminism. Listen, ladies, I'm telling you, you're going to want to join us for this webinar. Yes, you are, because it's going to be so insightful for you. We're going to learn so much. We're going to find, you know, why is it that we see what it is that we see happening in the world today, and what is the connection to radical feminism? We'll uncover that. And I do want to say to you gentlemen, too, you know, I know it sounds like it's just a women's topic. It is oriented for women, but this impacts you. It impacts you so much. It helps to explain, you know, terms like we hear the manosphere. Why do we have that, like a negative, you know, negative term? Or what about this toxic masculinity? Excuse me, it chokes me up just thinking about it. Sue is going to give us the roots of why we see these kinds of things floating to the surface of our culture today. So all of that is happening on Monday, June 29th, 7:30 p.m. You can register right at our website, and I'm encouraging you to do so. You're going to see it. It's number one in the slideshow there. Very lovely. And we invite you to click on that. It's a landing page. It'll take you to where you can register. Or you can look it up in the event section, too, and you'll get a little bit more information about it. I think both places are going to take you to the landing page. So all of that being said, we want to see you there. Also want to tell you something else that Sue Brinkman is going to be doing, just because she's a very busy lady, has much, much, much that's going on in her own world, but her world with us is really a busy one. She is going to be conducting a Women of Grace book study. This is going to be so interesting. I want Sue to talk a little bit about this. It's going to be so interesting. It is Piety of Personality. Piety of Personality. Actually, it's Piety and Personality. The Temperaments of the Saints is the book that you are going to be studying. Piety and Personality, The Temperaments of the Saints, written by Rosemary McGuire Berry. It's going to start on Monday, July the 13th. So I'm giving you not quite a month's heads up on this. We have, just a beautiful, beautiful group of people that join us for every book study. But we want you to know that's not a closed group. It's a wide open group. They're very friendly people with warm and welcoming hearts. So we invite you to join us for this. Sue will give us a little insight into this book, but I know she is near giddy over it. So it's going to be a wonderful, wonderful book study. So I invite you to do that. Now, listen, also happening at the end of this month, and this is really, really important. Our Benedicta Institute for Women summer online course is being offered. It's the Essentials of Carmelite Spirituality. And I know that that's just thrilling Sue, even now as she hears me say that, because she is, a discalced Carmelite third order. And so, she loves the Carmelite spirituality. This is going to be a beautiful course. It's being taught by Dr. Donald Wallenfang, who is our academic advisor. It begins on June 29th. I should say that, that's when all of the course information is available for you on June the 29th, runs until August the 2nd. That's 5 weeks. You're going to meet Thursday evenings with Dr. Wallenfang, and that is going to begin at 6 p.m. to 7 p.m. Your books, et cetera, you will receive. You can contact us at the ministry. We will get them out to you. Of course, there's going to be reading, and there's going to be some assignments that you have to do, because it is truly a course. But it's going to take you deeply into the Carmelite understanding of the spiritual life and the Carmelite worldview. And it's going to be a beautiful, beautiful opportunity for you. So if you've been wanting to learn more about the Carmelite spirituality, if you're just feeling called, even as I'm speaking these words, then I want for you to go out there and check it out. Again, you can register right online. It's being offered through the Women of Grace Benedicta Institute for Women. That is one of the outreaches of Women of Grace. And this helps women gain a certification in Catholic women's leadership. And that certification is an important one, because it can become a door opener in a lot of ways. You can also just take the courses for spiritual enrichment, however, if you want to. So I want you to learn a little bit more about the Benedicta Institute, and I want you to join us for this course, because I think that once you take one of them, you're going to want to take more of them. They really are very insightful. They're really very informative. And as I say, this is an online course, so it's easy breezy. You'll be at home. You don't have to travel anywhere. You don't have to spend that money. You can do this in the comfort of your own house. And in addition to that, you will be able to access the lessons anytime you want during the week. So you can fit everything very neatly into whatever your daily schedule is. So I encourage you to check it out. It's a really wonderful program. We've got it, just really down to a science in the way in which it's delivered and the way in which you participate. And I'll tell you, it's all oriented to making it easy for you. So we invite you to check it out. Benedicta Institute for Women Summer 2026 online course, Essentials of Carmelite Spirituality, June 29th to August 2nd, meeting on Thursday evenings from 6 to 7 p.m. Dr. Donald Wallenfang is the instructor. So all kinds of good things happening here. Want to give you those numbers again. Get your questions ready. Sue has a great topic, one I really have never heard of before, so I'm very excited to hear what she's going to share with us. Even though sometimes, excitement, I don't even know if that's the right word, because sometimes it's chilling. What she shares with us, right? It's chilling. But nonetheless, I know that this is going to be an intriguing, let's use that word. It's going to be an intriguing topic for us to look at today. 833-288-EWTN. That's 833-288-3986. Looking forward to hearing from you. I surely am. Do give us a call. Do send us a text. We're at the ready for you today. You hear that music? We're going to a break. Get out to our website, womenofgrace.com. We're going to be right back on the other side of the break. Don't go away. Stay with us today. We'll be right back. I have nothing else to say. Oh my goodness, I'm at it again. We'll be back in a minute. Stay tuned.

0: There's a special red disc in the entryway floor of St. Peter's Basilica. Almost 1,700 years ago, it was in front of the altar, and it's where kings like Charlemagne knelt for their coronation. In the new St. Peter's, which is about 400 years old, the disc was moved to the entrance. It was decided that pilgrims who enter St. Peter's should be reminded of who we are. Something that kings knelt on is now for every Christian to walk over. I recently learned of a woman whose daughter had Down syndrome and died at a very young age. She told her daughter, "You're a princess." And the little girl told everyone she met, "I'm the daughter of a great king." One day she looked intently at her mom and said, "Mommy, you have a crown, but you don't see it." Did you know that at your baptism, the priest put chrism on your head and anointed you as a priest, prophet, and king? Remember who you are, child of God. This is Chris Stefanik from RealLifeCatholic.com on EWTN Radio.
1: The Poor Clares of Perpetual Adoration invite young women between the ages of 17 and 35 to a day of refreshment and renewal in our Lord's Eucharistic presence at the 5th Annual At the Well Eucharistic Retreat, Saturday, July 25th from 9 a.m. to 5 p.m., located on the peaceful grounds of the Shrine of the Most Blessed Sacrament in Hanceville, Alabama. The day includes Holy Mass, spiritual talks, a Eucharistic healing service, the opportunity to receive the sacrament of confession, participation in adoration and prayer with the nuns, personal free time and occasions for fellowship. 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
2: Well, there it is. It is the music of Wacky Wednesday, and Sue is with us today. We've got a great topic lined up. I am so excited that she's with us. As you well know, Sue does all of the research for Women of Grace on the New Age, and it is her blog that you read when you go out there and read the New Age blog. And you can send questions to Sue, and she will answer them for you. She certainly will. And a lot of times, it's by way of your questions and comments that come in on Wednesdays that some of these articles get developed, because she'll say, I'm not heard of that. I'm going to do the research. There'll be a blog. And then there is. And suddenly, magically, after a lot of work, it appears on the website there. Sue does very deep research on these things, and she is a treasure. She's a treasure to us. I think she's a treasure to the whole church. We know that lots of people access that particular blog, and we know that a lot of the exorcists, not just in this country, but in other countries as well, access that blog. So it's there for you, free of charge, of course, and you can use it for your own personal benefit, for your own personal gain, and you can even research on that blog by topic area. Also, too, and we don't mention it often enough in our library, Sue has Grace Under Fire, Exposing the Darkness, and that is a podcast, basically, wherein she talks about a lot of these various things. And again, that is set up for you by category. So it's very easy. If you prefer to watch rather than you prefer to read, then that is an option for you. Sue is a marvelous author, lots and lots of books she has written. She has a series that's out there right now that is very, very good. The first two, what would I say, installments of this series, it's a sequel, it's a sequel of novels, is available for you. So maybe she'll tell us a little bit about that. But without further ado, let's welcome Sue. Hey, Sue.
3: Oh, wow, you are rhyming away today, that's for sure. Every word out of your mouth is a rhyme. I'm not going to be able to compete with that today, I don't think.
2: Well, I don't know, but I will tell you this. I mean, like, if I ever had a mental breakdown, my biggest fear is that all I would do is sit around and rhyme, right? You know, or if I go into dementia,
3: what,
2: God forbid.
3: I don't know.
2: I don't know why that is. It's just something from my youth. Anyway, I'm very eager to talk with you today about this book study and about everything else. I want to get to your topic, too. But I want to remind everybody that they can call in with their questions or comments. 833-288-EWTN. That's 833-288-3986. Same number to text your message. So it's very easy breezy for you. We want to hear from you today. But this whole beautiful book study that you're going to do on this remarkable book, and it is a remarkable book. I don't know anything much about it, but you know a whole lot about it because you're going to be presenting it. And, you know, you're really, I got to say, you're psyched up about this, to use an old phrase from the 60s and 70s.
3: I am psyched about it. And the reason is that you find out what your temperament is. Number one, yeah. You're going to find it out. What are you? You know, are you a choleric? Meaning you're like a leader, you're kind of fearless, you're opinionated in that. Are you melancholic? Meaning you kind of go by your gut instinct, you go by your feelings. Are you sanguine? You know, you're kind of, that person's impetuous, loving, very enthusiastic, or then you have the phlegmatic, you know, who's kind of laid back, very peaceful and that. And you learn, okay, first of all, what are the strengths of those different temperaments? Then what are the weaknesses? And you learn that by looking at the lives of the saints who had those temperaments. Like if you were a sanguine, you know, very impetuous, that type of, who does that sound like? Saint Peter. Uh-huh. Okay. And you see how Saint Peter also messed up quite a bit. And how these saints, Saint Mary Magdalene, by the way, was also a sanguine. And you could tell that with her. She was very impetuous in her youth, right? She ended up possessed by seven demons. But then look at how loving and she became when she converted to the Lord and just followed him. She was one of the few who were at the foot of the cross with Mary and St. John. So you can see that the sanguine can also devote all that energy into something very holy. And that's what this book kind of teaches you. It says, okay, here's your weaknesses. And all those saints, by the way, weren't born holy. They had to learn how to deal with their temperaments, too, and how they went about doing that. Mm-hmm. And then using that temperament as their route to holiness. Mm-hmm. And it's such a well-written book. And so much reflection, and I just know by the groups that we always have there in our book study that we are going to have a ball with this book, because like I said, you're going to learn, you know, what is your personality, what is your temperament, and I found out mine is predominantly choleric and melancholic, so uh-huh. You're mostly always a combination. You're not just one. Very little sanguine in me, and very little phlegmatic in me. But I thought, well, that's no surprise because I know I'm not laid back. I wish I was laid back sometimes so I could get a little rest. But it's an exciting book. And if you've never tried one of our book studies, boy, this would be the one to do it because you will have a ball reading the book. And then when we all get together and talk about it, you get so much more comprehensive a view of what you read. Like you'll see things in there that you didn't see when you read it. But when we're talking about it, you go, oh, is that what that meant? It's just a wonderful, it's a beautiful experience every week that we meet. And it's only for an hour on Monday nights, but it's 7:30. But we have a ball together. And I think this is the perfect book. And it's a fun book for summer. It's fun to read it.
2: Well, you know, I think it's going to be exciting. Now, people might be asking, you know, they're listening to us, and obviously this book you recommend highly, otherwise you would not be presenting it at one of our book studies. And they might say, well, you know, I'm a little confused because, you know, I hear you guys talking all of the time about horoscopes and astrology charts and all of these, the Enneagram and all of these things being bad. So what makes this different when it comes to looking at your personality and trying to determine what it is that you act out of?
3: Now, that's a very good question because this is not an Enneagram. This has nothing to do with that. And it's not really even a personality test. The temperaments go back for a long way. Early Christian writers have written about this, about a person's just your overall type of personality is all it really is. And there's a lot of leeway in between them. Like I said, you're never really one thing or the other. You're kind of a mix of all of them. It's just what percentage of each. And it's just different tendencies that you have. It doesn't try to do anything like match up your personality traits with your sin, your tendency, your weakness tendency, sort of like what the Enneagram does. It's nothing like that. And it's really not even like a personality test. Like when you read this, you're going to see yourself in the different saints, and say, oh, yeah, I kind of act like that, too. Or, yeah, I would have reacted the way he did, you know, St. Thomas More when he was going to his death and different things like that. He was a phlegmatic personality, meaning he was very laid back. He was very funny. He was a very witty man. St. Thomas More. He was even cracking jokes up to the point that he, you know, was climbing the scaffold. He was cracking jokes. He was just so intent and focused on the Lord, and he knew he was going to his reward. So he was calm inside. He was able to do that. It's just, but the temperament is not a personality test, and it definitely is not an Enneagram. So I'm glad you asked that question, because I think it's a good one.
2: Yeah, you know, I just, a little thought just came into my head. See what you think about this. I was thinking to myself, you know what? Sometimes, you know, we have a warm, fuzzy feeling towards a certain saint. And sometimes we have that warm, fuzzy feeling because we feel rather akin to that saint, right? But then sometimes we greatly admire another saint. Right? There's a difference between feeling warm and fuzzy towards a saint and feeling, oh gosh, I really admire him. And if we really, my thinking is that if we really admire a saint, this is just my thought right now. It just came to me when you were talking there. Maybe it's because what we long for, what we want to emulate in that saint is a quality or a characteristic that we don't have, or maybe one that is latent within us and needs to come out. What do you think about that?
3: Oh, I love that. I love, absolutely love that, because I can tell by the different saints that I kind of look up to. I'm looking at the two Teresas, Therese and then Teresa. Teresa is very down to earth, very practical, very much a choleric personality. In fact, she's in the book. She's very choleric.
2: Therese of Lisieux or Teresa?
3: Teresa.
2: Big mama or little
3: Teresa
2: mama?
3: Teresa of Avila. The big mama.
2: Oh, Teresa of Avila.
3: Teresa of Avila was very choleric, very, very, very fearless. That Therese was melancholic. She went by her gut. She went by her feelings. Very emotional. Isn't that her? When you read the story of his soul, that's Therese. Yeah. I like the practicality of Teresa, but I like that lovingness and you know, that sweet emotional exuberance, if you want to call it that, of Therese.
2: Yeah.
3: I love that aspect of her. But I kind of like St. Mary Magdalene, too, in this book. You're going to start to like her, too. She's sanguine, and I have very little sanguine in me. Like, I give a link in the very beginning of the class. You'll be able to take this, a link to a personality, not a personality, a temperament test. And it's just a quick little thing, but it'll give you an idea of where you're falling by the different way you answer questions.
2: Yeah.
3: If you're in a room full of people that you don't know, how do you react? Are you a little bit tense or nervous, or you just walk up to them and you're real jovial and happy? Simple things like that. But they can determine what your temperament is, what kind of attitude you have towards others, towards yourself. So, but all in all, I just think this book is terrific, and people are just going to have a really good time with it.
2: Well, I can't wait. I'm looking forward to it. As a matter of fact, I've already ordered my book as we were talking. So there you go. And I encourage all of you to do the same thing and to join Sue in July for this beautiful, beautiful opportunity. All of the information, once again, is at our website. You can simply go out there and click on it, and we will be very, very happy to see you there. Sue, I want to talk with you a little bit today, though, about your topic, because this sounds really fascinating.
3: Well, you know, it came up on the news. There's so much about the America's 250th anniversary, and this did come up, and it's Tecumseh's curse. And what is there anything to it? But then we got a question about it. And I thought, now that's odd. This must be a confirmation. Maybe I need to write this up and see what it is. Tecumseh's curse is pretty much a legend. But the legend is that it was a curse was put upon all U.S. presidents elected in a year ending in zero by Tenskwatawa, who was known as by the Shawnee Indians as the prophet, who was the brother of the great Shawnee indigenous leader, Tecumseh. And the story behind the curse starts with Tecumseh had a grievance against William Henry Harrison. This was before Harrison was elected president. The argument began over a land deal that Tecumseh made with Harrison that he believed was unfair. So what he did, Tecumseh, was he organized this large federation of Native peoples from all over, from Wisconsin, Florida, and that. This was in like the early 19th century that this was taking place. And he used his skill as a speaker. He was very charismatic. And he organized all these tribes to join in a cause promoting Native American unity. And by 1809, he had amassed a significant number of these warriors, and it was William Henry Harrison, who was serving as governor of the Indian Territory at the time, who confronted Tecumseh and his warriors. And that became known as the Battle of Tippecanoe. I'm sure some people have heard that. That was the Battle of Tippecanoe, when the two of them conflicted. And that took place in Ohio, where Tecumseh was defeated. Now, a year later, Tecumseh and his remaining warriors sided with the British in the War of 1812, where he was shot and killed. So Tecumseh was actually killed there. And it's said that angry American soldiers mutilated his body and took pieces of it to use as souvenirs. And Tenskwatawa, who was his brother, of course, was very devastated not only by the losses, but by that. And he is said to have put a curse on the U.S. president, saying that, I won't read the whole thing, but I have the curse in our blog. It says Harrison will not win this year to be the great chief, but he may win next year. And if he does, he will not finish his term. He will die in office. No president has ever died in office, but Harrison will die, I tell you, he said. And when he dies, you will remember my brother Tecumseh's death. It was actually very sad what he was saying. You're going to remember what you did to us and what you did to our people every time one of these presidents dies in office. So you have to ask, did Tecumseh's curse actually kill seven presidents who died in a year ending in zero? So you have, of course, William Henry Harrison. He was the very first victim. He was elected after campaigning with the slogan, Tippecanoe and Tyler too. That was his campaign thing. And he died 30 days after his inauguration of pneumonia. So he wasn't even in office for a month. Then you have Abraham Lincoln. He was elected in 1860. He was assassinated. James Garfield, elected in 1880, was shot after 4 months in office and died in September of 1881. Guiteau actually was mentally unstable, and he eventually was hung for that crime. William McKinley was elected to his second term in 1900. He was also shot by a man who claimed that he was the enemy of the people, and he died a week later. Warren Harding, elected in 1920, was in office for a few years before he suffered a stroke during a visit to San Francisco, and he died actually in the Palace Hotel on August 2nd, my birthday. He died in 1923. Then you have Franklin Roosevelt. Now, he was the only president who was in office for 12 years, you know. He served three terms. Mm-hmm. He was elected to his third term in 1940, and he was in the midst of serving his fourth term when he suffered a cerebral hemorrhage and died on April the 12th. Now, because he was elected in a year ending in zero for one of his terms, that's how he ends up on that list of those presidents who might have been felled by Tecumseh's curse. Then you have John F. Kennedy, elected in 1960, and we all know what happened to President JFK. But not every president elected in a year ending in zero died in office. Ronald Reagan was elected in 1980. Now, he was shot, but he survived. Then you have, so a lot of people like to say that Reagan was the first to break the curse of Tecumseh because he survived. But you have George W. Bush, who, if you remember, was elected in the year 2000, and there were two attempts made on his life as well. He survived them. Joe Biden, elected in 2020, he survives to this day. So some of the devotees of the curse suggest that the assassination attempts themselves were part of Tecumseh's work. But, you know, although curses are very real, I'm not saying that they're not real, we have no documented evidence that Tenskwatawa placed a curse on anyone, hence the conclusion that Tecumseh's curse nothing more than an urban legend. So we really don't have a lot of proof about it. But it is kind of coincidental, isn't it, the way the numbers did fall out. With seven presidents who did die in office. But then you have how many more? Let me count them. One, two, three, at least three here that didn't. Mm-hmm. And this is in pretty modern times now, since the 1980s, 2020, 2000, and then 2020. So I think that curse is pretty much over with. That's what it sounds like to me. If it was one.
2: It's very interesting. It's very interesting when you take a look and you line that curse up with what historic evidence says, you know. But then again, you know, just because it lines up, as you're saying, it doesn't always mean that it is what it appears to be, right? And that's where we can, you know, look at things and get ourselves either into trouble or maintain some kind of equilibrium as things seem to be falling apart around us. Well, friends, we're eager to hear from you today. 833-288-EWTN. That's 833-288-3986. We have got Matthew Gubinski answering the phones. We have Tom Price out there on social. The wonderful and lovely Vanessa Sanchez right there pushing buttons and making it all happen. We're going to be right back with Sue Brinkman.
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2: 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I am Johnette Williams, and I'm eager to hear from you. 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And what is that number? It is 833-288-EWTN. 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We've got Tom Price out there on social today. We have got Matthew Gubinski answering the phones. The wonderful and lovely Vanessa Sanchez in there pushing buttons, hitting levers, doing whatever it is that she does back there. I'll tell you, that would drive me crazy, but she does such a good job. What doesn't drive me crazy is being with you every day, Monday through Friday, right here on Women of Grace Live, where, as I say, we love having that holy conversation with you. I know you've got another topic to talk about, but I have got a message here that I want to get to, and this comes from Linda. I don't know where Linda is, but hi, Linda, and this is what she sends in. Hi, Johnette. I love listening to your show daily. God bless you. My husband and I are deeply concerned about the behavior of our 40-year-old son, who is married with our three beautiful grandchildren, ages 11, 9, and 5. Unfortunately, they live in another state. Our sons are both cradle Catholics, and for over the past year, our oldest son is immersed in political conspiracy theories to the point he rages and curses at us. Calmly, we have set boundaries stating we love him And we do not want to discuss political conspiracies. The last conversation was filled with rage and he hung up on the phone. Has been 1 month since we have had a decent discussion or conversation. I text asking about our grandchildren and sadly communication has been limited. This is sad. I pray, say the rosary and wait patiently for our Lord's wisdom and guidance. Any suggestions and guidance would be greatly appreciated. P.S. Alcohol consumption is involved with our son, Linda. So Sue, you know, we're talking about curses. We're going to be talking about some other things here in a moment. But this idea of conspiracies is something that is rampant in the culture. Political conspiracies, I think, would probably head the list at this time. All kinds of other conspiracies, though, regarding UFOs and things like this. What do you make of all of this? And what do we say to this dear woman?
3: I think the fact that alcohol is involved is probably fueling that as well. Because there's a lot of different reasons why people get involved in conspiracy theories. And it doesn't mean that they're crazy people by any means. It just means that they have a tendency really to like buy into a lot of these different things, whereas some of us do not have that tendency. I have a much more of an analytical type of a brain. And I look for proof. I think all those years working as a reporter, it's like I want documented proof of all this stuff. And normally conspiracies don't have that. As far as what to tell this woman, she's not going to be able to, I don't think, argue with the son. I know that just from personal relations with people who are really into conspiracies. There's really no telling them otherwise. They believe that they have the answers to it. No matter what your comeback is, that's been covered somewhere out there on the internet. The internet is to blame for a lot of these, the spreading of all these conspiracy mm-hmm. theories as well. They terrify and frighten people. And it's everything from end times to what did we just do about the cloud formations in the sky? All this kind of stuff is out there. And when you really look into it, they have an answer for just about every kind of question or skeptical remark that you might make. They have an answer for it. So she's probably not going to be able to argue with them. I think that her whole tactic of praying and saying that she wants to, she loves him. They just don't want to talk about those conspiracies anymore. I think that's probably the way to go, of course, on top of the prayer, because chances are he's going to have to come around on his own. Mm-hmm. I don't think she's ever going to be able to argue him out of it, even though we would love to be able to do that, to be yeah. able to argue this person out of it. In a lot of cases, I always go back to that prayer, the Trust Me prayer by Jesus, where he says only the Holy Spirit can change hearts.
2: Yes.
3: And that's really what you need to do in cases like this is pray to the Holy Spirit to please change his heart in one way or another. Please allow that grace to get through that heart. Somewhere in that heart, I call them chinks. There's a weak spot in there that they may respond to the Lord. Pray that grace will get through and they will yeah. eventually come back. And until that time, she has to continue to love that person because yeah. that's what will bring him back to you. If you shut the door on him and get mad and shut down all communication, it's over. But this way you leave your door open so that when he does come around, he can come back.
2: Yeah, I like what you're saying here. And of course, I'm so happy, Linda, that you're praying the rosary. And I would really encourage you to pray the rosary using the novena to Our Lady Undoer of Knots. There's a beautiful rosary novena out there online. And it's really, really good. And I would pray that rosary. One of the things, too, I think that's so dangerous about all of this, Sue, and we know this to be the case, is that, the way that algorithms are set up. So when you're most of this stuff, these people are consuming through social media. I do believe that that's true. Different podcasts and different programs, news programs that are only available online, et cetera, like that. And what happens is when you're watching those over and over again, the algorithm knows that you're watching them. So the algorithm begins to send you more information about that.
3: Yes.
2: And it's really, from a mental health standpoint, we were joking about mental health a moment ago, but about a mental health standpoint, the problem is that you can actually become brainwashed. It can really skew the way in which you see the world and yourself in the world, and you can begin to respond out of that, and that can lead to all kinds of mental health issues. You mentioned fear; it can lead to terrible paranoia. It can lead to some other kinds of difficulties and traumas that would come by way of that. So, you know, when you, and then you couple that, Linda, with the alcohol consumption, and that just, you know, alcohol, you know, it just stokes the fire. So I think it's wise, though, Sue, that she set a boundary. Look, we want to talk to you about everything, but not this, because we don't see eye to eye on this. So, you know, why do we want to keep dragging it up? But the fact that he persists with this is an indication of where he is with regard to this in terms of, may I even use this word, a type of bondage is too strong, but maybe not. I mean, you know, it's almost like an addiction to this kind of information.
3: Yes.
2: The other thing that does whenever those things happen is, you know, your body goes into, you know, kind of like a fight or flight mode, and that releases certain endorphins, and the body can become used to those endorphins. You know, it certainly adrenaline is increased, and there's a rush, and sometimes people like that. So I don't know, but that's what I would do, Linda. I Sue, you give her good advice. I would pray. I would keep praying. Pray for that chink in the armor. Pray the Holy Spirit enters in there. We've got John with us in Long Island, New York today, listening to us via Sirius XM channel 130. Good morning to you, John.
9: Hi, Jeanette. Thank you so much for taking my call. I have a question for you regarding transcendental meditation. I had signed up for it and went through the training. I did not know that I heard from Dr. Ray that you had pretty much condemned it. So I was wondering if I were to change the mantra to Lord Jesus Christ, would you still be as condemnatory of it?
2: Well, John, thanks for your question. There's a reason why the use of the word condemn is a very big word, but I think it's pretty accurate in this regard. And it's not so much that we've condemned it, but the church has condemned it. You know, the church has said this is not compatible with your Catholic faith. So I'm going to let you answer about changing the mantra to, you know, basically the beginning of the Jesus prayer. You know, can you do that and still participate in the activity of TM?
3: No, absolutely not. TM, for those who don't know what that is, it's a form of prayer you practice 20 minutes twice a day, and you use a mantra, a word, or a sound that's usually given to the person during that personal interview stage of initiation into TM. There's always an initiation into that, and you're given that word. You're never supposed to tell anyone what that word is. And that's a kind of like a spiritual conduit that supposedly is going to instill concentration in that practitioner, and you use that to continue to blank your mind, to push thoughts out of your mind, allow your mind to settle inward as the way they talk about it. And you're putting yourself, in essence, into an altered state of consciousness. So you are there, you know, very vulnerable when you're in that state to suggestions from any other being, and any kind of demonic entity can get at you when your defenses are down like that in this altered state. That's one of the reasons why we say it's so dangerous. When you think altered state, think hypnosis. That's a form of altered state. So that helps people to understand a little bit more what we're talking about when we say, hey, when you blank your mind, you put yourself into an altered state, you become vulnerable. We all know you're vulnerable when you're in hypnosis. As far as the church is concerned, they specifically warn against it in Jesus Christ, the bearer of the water of life. And if you go onto our website, our blog on it actually will take you right to that excerpt from the document where they say that, hey, people think there's no harm in borrowing from the wisdom of the East, but the example of TM should make Christians cautious about the prospect of committing themselves unknowingly to another religion. In this case, it's Hinduism, despite what they claim that it's religious neutrality. So if you're using the name Lord Jesus Christ to blank your mind, you're doing this. It doesn't matter if you're using that mantra or not. Of course, using a Hindu mantra would be worse because then you're calling upon a Hindu god. But as long as you're using that name of Jesus to blank your mind, you are not engaged in Christian prayer by any means. That's not Christian prayer. That's Hindu. That's a Hindu relaxation method. That's the way they like to sell it to the public. Oh, it's just a relaxation method. That's all it really is. No, it's not. That's their form, if you will, of achieving enlightenment. and connecting to the divine within. That's what TM is all about. And so if you're using the name of Jesus, you're just substituting a different sound, but you're doing the same thing with it. You're blanking your mind. And that's when you go beyond now what is Christian prayer, which involves all of the senses. And Christian prayer is, as defined in the catechism, as a dialogue with God. Dialoguing meaning a back and forth with God. So you're not pushing thoughts away, because if you do, you're pushing him away. So I would have to say that, give that a categorical no. You cannot engage in transcendental meditation, no matter how you fool around with that name and what name you put in there. And I'm sure you're very, very, you really want to be calling upon Jesus Christ. But if you do want to call upon him, use another method of prayer. He'll answer you another method of prayer. You don't need TM for that.
2: So, John, you know, I concur with everything, obviously, that Sue has said. And even, I think, Sue, before Jesus Christ, the bearer of the water of life, was promulgated, it's a provisional document. It would be grand if the Vatican took it upon themselves to come up with a further document on this topic. But before that, when he was still Cardinal Ratzinger, who would become, Pope Benedict XVI, he gave us some aspects of Christian meditation. And he mm-hmm. I don't remember if he actually uses the phrase transcendental meditation, but the practice itself basically is inside of that document, if I recollect the document correctly. So this is a longstanding thing within the church, John. And, we often feel as though we can, air quotes, baptize these things by, putting a Christian spin to them, but we cannot. Now, the Jesus prayer begins that way, Lord Jesus Christ, and there's variations of it, but the one that I learned was, Lord Jesus Christ, only Son of the living God, have mercy on me, a sinner. And if we pray that prayer and we enter into that prayer and we think about, we use the gift that God's given us of our capacity to think, and we think about what we're saying there, it's so proper and it's so right. Jesus Christ is Lord. Lord Jesus Christ, right? He is Lord, only Son of the living God. There is a living God. Our God lives. Our God is accessible to us. He is a person. He's not an energy force. The divine within, according to TM, is not our God. It is this energy force, this oversoul, this universal life force energy, right? Lord Jesus Christ, only Son of the living God, right? So here we're proclaiming truth. We're living in truth now. Lord Jesus Christ, only Son of the living, have mercy on me. I am not perfect. Only you are perfect, Lord. Have mercy on me, a sinner. I confess to who it is that I am, and I confess my dependency upon you. If we take that into our time of prayer and spend 20 minutes in the morning with that, 20 minutes in the evening with that, or with a passage from Scripture, or with the rosary, my gracious, we are going to progress in our spiritual life. And we are going to gain benefits, not just, relaxation and a general perspective of life that is one filled with joy, but we're going to find a whole lot of our own personal interior angst just drifting away. So that's the use of time that we as Catholics want to spend. That's how we want to spend our time in prayer, not with these various kinds of things that are opposed to our faith. So I hope that helps you, John. I know it's frustrating, especially when we put time and energy into learning how to do something, and then we find out it's not a good thing. But you know what? Put the same time and energy into Catholic Christian prayer, and you're going to find just a marvelous, marvelous life of faith and a life in God. Here we've got another guy calling. Thank you, John, for your call. Michael is with us. We're happy for Michael. Rochester, New York, Station of the Cross is the way that he's listening to us today. Hey, Michael, thanks for calling, and what do you want to say?
10: Well, first of all, I'm really enjoying the show. I teach mathematics, but in school 5 days a week. But today's the first day of vacation, so I just happened to turn you guys on. I really like what you're saying. It's great to just to listen to it. And the first thing really is regarding your last call. I have to admit that a lot of times I feel closer to the Lord when I have sinned and confessed my sin than I do when I've been doing these things that I think are great for everybody. So that's the first thing that I, and you just brought that out in your conversation. And then the second thing, you know how you were talking about the conspiracy stuff there?
2: Yes.
10: Mm-hmm. Well, would you say that in our news people have been trained to try to put out bad news because bad news sells better than good news?
3: Absolutely. Absolutely. Not going to argue with that one.
10: Well, that's unfortunate because, you know, they'll put out these sound bites just for time slots and to get better revenue for commercials, and it gets everybody excited the wrong way. I do think there's an antidote, though. Do you recall in the scriptures when Peter was cutting off the ear of the high priest and Jesus said to Peter, don't do that. I could have 12 legions of angels here if I wanted. I got to go through this suffering and because scriptures need to be fulfilled. Do you recall that part?
2: Yes.
10: Mm-hmm. Well, that really is the good news. The good news, and we can hear this every Sunday if we pay attention. The Old Testament reading is always, or at least most of the time, I looked into this before I called, most of the time, fulfilled by the gospel reading.
2: Yes.
10: And then the epistles tell us what we should do about it. For me, it's unfortunate that they don't do it in that order, but I understand that the reason that they do it in the order that they do it is because the gospel is the culmination of our faith.
2: You know, Michael, that's very good insight, and you're absolutely right that there is a linking always between the Old Testament reading and the gospel. And I don't know, that should be emphasized, I think, every once in a while at the Holy Sacrifice of the Mass, because I'm not sure how many people there recognize and realize that. Now, I've never really looked at the fact of what you're saying, that the epistle is telling you what to do about it. It might well be. The epistles, obviously written by the apostles. We're talking about now James, and we're talking about Peter, we're talking about Paul. When we look at those, they're actually preaching to the people to tell them how to live the faith, right? So I'm quite certain that there is a connection between that, but I thank you for saying that, because now I'm going to look for that connection. I'll look for that in a little bit here when I go off to noon mass. So that's very helpful for us to think about. But you are right, and Sue, you as a reporter, you know this. I mean, that is what they do. Bad news sells, good news doesn't. But the negative reality of that is that it does put people into, a really pessimistic, oftentimes, perspective of the world. I had a woman that called in or texted, I can't remember which, maybe last week. And she was just talking about the news, what's the word that I want to use? Frightening her. She was just in a... Mm-hmm. A state of anxiety. And sometimes you just have to take breaks from watching the news. You just can't watch it 24/7, right?
3: Oh, absolutely you can. I mean, people just have a lot of faith in the media that just still lingers amongst us. We want to have faith in the people who are reporting on the news. And I just know this just from being a reporter. They're not always dealing in facts. They get their own ideology in there, and their ideology guides the facts that they give you. So you're not really getting the whole story. You're just getting their version of the story. And that's something that it really does mislead people, and it really does lead to them getting upset. It leads to the proliferation of these different conspiracy theories. A lot of them are also being kind of generated by political biases of one kind or another, try to make the administration look bad or something like that. So you have to be really careful and skeptical about what you see on the news. And that's where I think using the internet in a good way, the way we're supposed to be using this kind of technology, that can really come in handy to go on there and ask a couple of questions in there about, is this true? What are the facts for and against this?
2: Yeah.
3: Don't just look for facts for it. Look for facts against this. And you're going to find a lot, your opinions about things are going to change very rapidly. And you're talking about maybe a 5-minute expense of time to do this. Mm-hmm. It doesn't take a long time. You know how sophisticated this internet is, how many... You couldn't read all of the options that you'll be given for whatever it is you're researching, and you have to do that. And about the epistles, I was thinking as you were both talking about that, what I'm seeing in the epistles is that they're now the apostles are now showing you how these epistles are now put into action.
2: That's right.
3: How do these epistles come to life in your life? That's really what the epistles are starting to do. And that fleshes out what Jesus was teaching. It helps us to understand it in a more experiential way of what he was saying.
2: Yeah, it's a practical application of what, you know, the is being preached in the gospel and what is being given to us in the Old Testament. Michael, really good questions today. Really, really good. Just one last quick comment, Sue. You are so right. I do believe that, you know, there was a time when reporters simply reported the facts. They just reported the news. Now we've got commentators, you know, so they're giving their own personal spin. Even if they're not saying it's their personal spin, it's written into what it is that they're saying. It's embedded in it. Well, my goodness, now the phone lines are all lighting up, but we are happy for the calls that we received. And friends, we want you to join us again. I'll be back with you tomorrow. Sue, always great being with you. Friends, don't forget to get out there to our website, womenofgrace.com. Join us for one of our upcoming events, two of which involve Sue. God bless you now. Bye-bye.
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4: Are you trying to live up to God's expectations of you or yours? Hi, this is Erin Franco with the Catholic Mom Minute. As a mom of five kids, I know how overwhelming parenthood can be sometimes. No matter how hard we work, it can feel like we're never doing enough for our kids. The thing is, so many of us are walking around thinking that our expectations of ourselves are God's expectations. So much of our anxiety and overwhelm can come from simply not asking God what He is actually asking us to do. If that's a struggle for you, find a time for prayer and write down a list of everything you're doing for your kids right now. Then ask His thoughts about each one. Every time I do this spiritual exercise, I'm surprised by God's answers. I'm Erin Franco with the Catholic Mom Minute.
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15: Knowing Jesus is the best gift that any person can receive. That we've encountered Him is the best thing that's happened in our lives, and making Him known by our word and deeds is our greatest joy. If you're hungry for that

0: If you're dying to know the love of God, which alone makes sense out of life, if you're longing to know that you matter so much and that His power can fill you with all that you need so that you can be the man or the woman that you want to be, then join me and dig into the scriptures and the teachings of the church so that we can find the life that Jesus has made us for.
1: On this edition of Christ is the Answer, we continue Father Ricardo's series, What's the Point? This topic, Ephesians 5, was the scriptural basis for his licentiate and sacred theology dissertation. Father Ricardo begins this program with this extended introduction to the topic.
0: The future of the world and of the church passes through the family. That's what Pope John Paul II said so long ago now. And at the core of the family is the marital relationship between a husband and a wife. In an age when the very institution of marriage is being challenged by secular society on so many fronts, there's need for Christian men and women to return once again in great earnest to the font of Christian life and to the soul of theology, namely the scriptures. And yet perhaps few passages in the Bible give rise to such violent reactions as do those that we tend to call the household codes of the New Testament. Without a doubt, for men and women in Western culture who by and large understand dignity only in terms of equality in all things, these household codes with passages like "wives, be submissive to your husbands" are some of the most troubling and challenging in all the Bible. Surely, these texts must be the residue of some awful, long-gone age when women were treated more like chattel than persons. Surely, these texts must be a reflection of the patriarchal oppression that served as the model for family life until very recently. Or are they? Is it possible that because of our ignorance, our fear, our pride, not to mention our lack of adequate understanding of the relationships within the Trinity itself, that we miss out on a very important truth that the Holy Spirit has inspired the sacred author to write, a truth that is essential to married life? What's called for, or so it seems, is a willingness to approach these texts once again with great reverence and awe. What is needed, or so it seems, is for us to let sacred scripture examine us, and not vice versa. Pope John Paul II, in his apostolic letter on the dignity and vocation of women, takes such a reverent approach. The Pope's letter, which was written back in 1988, was in large part a response to a synod of bishops and their request for a further study of the anthropological and theological bases that are needed in order to solve the problems connected with the meaning and dignity of being a man and being a woman. In the course of this letter, the Pope sets out his teaching on what he calls the mutual submission of husband and wife. Specifically, he wrote, "All the reasons in favor of the subjection of woman to man must be understood in the sense of a mutual subjection out of reverence for Christ by both of them." The biblical foundation for the Pope's teaching is St. Paul's letter to the Ephesians, precisely one of those passages that has the potential to upset so many people. But by drawing our attention once again to this passage, the Holy Father challenged scholars and lay alike, who may tend to disregard this text as oppressive and therefore having no practical significance for Christian husbands and wives today, to return to it with new eyes. That's the introduction to the thesis that I wrote some years ago now on the mutual subordination of husband and wife, a thesis that I wrote not so that I could sit on a shelf, but so that I could actually be a practical tool to help men and women understand what it is that God's asking of them who have been called to the married life. The following that we're about to listen to is something like a brief synopsis of that thesis, all too brief, I'm sure, one that zeroes in on four really significant words. I pray that it'll be beneficial for us. I pray that it will continue to be a means by which we come to know not only the beauty and the dignity of marriage, but the grace that God puts at our disposal. That is to say, the power that He gives to husbands and wives so that they can be a light, not only for each other and for their children, if God should bless them with children, but to the whole world in which we live. May all men and women called to the married life be a tangible and visible expression of God's faithful love to each other and to all those that they meet. God bless all of you.
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0: We're going to dive in to round two of What's the Point. So let's pray. In the name of the Father, the Son, the Holy Spirit. Father, again, we just pray for the gift of your Holy Spirit to be upon us now as we dive into your word, that it would fill us with truth and with wisdom.
2: Pray that it would give us insight, help us to know more fully what it is that you've called us to as husbands and wives. Lord, I pray in a special way that your anointing would be upon the ears of all of us who are here. Help us to be receptive to your voice. Continue to conform our minds and our hearts and our attitudes to the mind and heart and attitude of your Son, Jesus. Confident that in growing to resemble him evermore, we will be all the more fulfilled and truly free and ultimately happy. Lord, we pray in a special way tonight for those who are in relationships that are in deep trouble. We pray for healing, for grace, for you to do what you do best, to bring restoration and reconciliation. And all these things we ask in Jesus' name. Amen. Father, Son, Holy Spirit. So just a quick word about kind of what we're trying to do. This is just supposed to be kind of a foundational series of discussions on marriage. Last week and tonight's really just kind of laying a biblical foundation. We could spend a whole course on this. And then the idea going forward, after having laid a foundation, or at least maybe for some of us who haven't heard some of this before, and I know some of us have, we hope to offer out an awful lot of other things. For example, a quick show of hands, how many people have been through the couple prayer series? Great. Fair number of us. So we try to do this about every other year. It's a great ministry, just trying to teach men and women how to pray together. So we're going to do it again, probably coming in the, maybe in the fall, but sometime in 2015, 2016. We've sent three or four people out to the what's known as the Paul VI Institute, and we're hoping to do something soon on teaching natural family planning, not to engaged couples, but to married couples. We've actually had an awful lot of married couples ask us if we would teach NFP again, which is a great thing. Great thing that they're asking, not just a great thing that NFP. Typically, we get around the anniversary of Humanae Vitae when we preach on the church's teaching on this kind of a subject. It's encouraging for me to see so many couples come and just go, you know, we got like a 1 week class on that, but that's it. And we weren't really listening. So what about us? What do you offer for us? So we're going to do something for you. So that's coming up. Quick show of hands. How many people have been in the Living in Love retreats? Fewer of us. So we do these like once every semester, basically. We do the Living in Love retreat, which is a tremendous weekend retreat. We do it at the parish house. A number of folks have gone through that in the parish over the last, what, 3 years now? 4 years, okay. And then we're also going to start in April, just after Easter. We will begin Alpha, which we obviously have a great affinity for here. Alpha has a really beautiful series called Alpha for Parents. And I think if I remember right, there are two different formats. There's an alpha for parents like high school age kids, is that correct? And then one for grade school. Really well done. We kind of piloted it out to some couples in the parish just to get their feedback. They loved it. I think their only lament was that they hadn't seen it earlier. That's all coming forward. So these things are meant to be a foundation of that. A quick review of last week. We looked at two passages somewhat in depth, Genesis 1, Genesis 2. We highlight the fact that Genesis 1, these two stories of creation, talks about how man and woman are both created in the image and likeness of God, that apart from the other, neither male nor female fully image the likeness of God. So therefore, man and woman are absolutely equal in dignity, but they're distinct. They're different, which oftentimes we have a hard time grasping with. We think different but equal is some sort of code for some sort of discrimination, and perhaps it's been used that way in the past. But it's important to know that that's actually grounded in the being, which is the ground of all reality. So the Trinity, Father, Son, and Holy Spirit, are three distinct persons. They're all equal, but they are not the same. So that's the ultimate ground for that. So that was Genesis 1. Genesis 2 was the story of the creation of woman. So Genesis 2, the story of the creation of woman, that the man needs help. And in fact, so does the woman. And they need help to be human, because to be human means to be made in the image and likeness of God, and God is love, and to love requires another. So therefore, on my own, I can't be all that I'm intended to be. So we're all made for friendship. We're made for friendship first and foremost with God. But it's worth noting that that's not what we're only made for. I used to think heaven was just going to be me and Jesus, and none of you people. You were probably thinking the same thing about me. I had this image once of heaven walking in, seeing people, went, "You're here?" Shocking. So we're made for friendship with God, and with one another. So we pointed out a number of things in that. And then we touched briefly on Genesis 3. I encourage people to read that at home, because Genesis 3 is the story of the tragedy of the fall and how everything goes wrong. So we went from God's creation, which was not only good, but very good, most especially the human person made in his image and likeness, existing as male and female, to all of a sudden in the situation that we're in today. And we talked about how the evil one has a very particular game, a strategy for married couples, not meaning to scare people, but certainly intending to sober all of you. He hates marriage. And he hates marriage in a particular way for that fourth thing we talked about, which was when we talked about the sacramentality of marriage. A man and a woman are supposed to be a visible sign of an invisible reality. They're supposed to point to something. They're supposed to point to him. That's the task that you were entrusted with and the grace that you were given, those of you who are married. You were given power to make him visible to each other, to love heroically. And because that's the case, the evil one comes after it. Because if he can split marriage, then he certainly impairs, at the least, the capacity, especially of children, to understand him, God, and his love. But we ended on a very positive note, the positive note being that in the sacrament, it's not just an exhortation or an encouragement that God's giving. God actually gives us something. He gives grace, and the best way to understand grace, at least as far as I'm concerned, is power. So those of you who were married, when the hands were extended over you, that was analogous to hands being extended over bread and wine at Mass, which change, even though they look the same. So if you're married and you received a nuptial blessing by a priest or deacon, stop doing that, then you have access to power. I wish I had access to power. I got access to nothing. So tonight, I want to try to do a couple of things. I said initially I was going to try to do three things, but I think we're only going to get to one. I want to just spend time looking at what is the passage in Scripture to understand marriage most fully, and that's Ephesians 5. So if you brought your Bible, who's a convert? Who brought their Bible? A couple of you did. All right, great. Those of you who didn't, quick, look busy. If you didn't, that's why we've got it on the screen once Lucy and Gone Girl and Dracula disappear. So we're going to look at Ephesians 5, and then I'm going to try to give a couple of questions for reflection at the table, which I hope will be fruitful for you, and then maybe something to consider, especially for the men in the room, to do at home in your own prayer. Okay? Let's just say this, first of all. This passage is heard usually once in the course of 3 years at Mass. How many people here are lectors in church? So some of you are lectors. Oftentimes on a Sunday, there's an option to have a longer or a shorter version of the readings. So this is one of those readings which always has the option to be read short. And it does it because, I don't know. I think people just feel inappropriately awkward about it. And I'm struck by how often it is read in the short version. And when it's read in the short version, it omits the very beginning, usually because I think people think it's inflammatory to women. So we're going to shatter that tonight. That's the goal, as we try to dive in. So it is the text on marriage. At least in theory, we're going to see it here in a minute. If not, you're going to hear it from me. But because it's in the Word of God, this is important to just remind ourselves of first. So to say it's in Scripture means it's inspired by God, which means two things. It means, one, God inspires the sacred authors to write it, but it also means that when we read it, and especially when it's proclaimed, God is breathing back on us. So he's speaking to us. And because it's God who's speaking to us, and because God is never out of date, it's not out of date. It's not out of touch. It's not irrelevant. It's not any of the things which are often kind of spoken about it by some folks. It's just, unfortunately, terribly misunderstood. And the reason to stress that is because, as we said last week at a certain point, if Scripture is irrelevant, if it is dated, if it's not timeless, if it's not the Word of God, then that means you and I have no moorings. We have no anchors. We have no place we can go. We're just kind of left to whatever it is that the trends of the culture in which we live are saying at the particular time about whatever the issue might be. In this case, it's marriage. But Scripture's not any of those things. It's not out of date. It's not out of touch. It's not irrelevant. It just needs to be carefully understood. And so part of the attempt between last week and this week is to make sure that we can carefully understand it. So I'm going to read this text, which is a bad translation from the best translation that there is, and then we're going to talk about it. Okay? So it starts like this, at least in this translation. This is Ephesians 1, starting in verse 21. Be subject to one another out of reverence for Christ. Wives, be subject to your husbands as to the Lord. This is almost immediately where women tune out. I don't mean that jokingly. I mean that in all sincerity. And you can see why. It lends itself to sounding like this is some vestige from long ago when we didn't have the enlightenment that we have now about the equality of the sexes. For the husband is the head of the wife, as Christ is the head of the church, his body, and is himself its savior. As the church is subject to Christ, so let wives also be subject in everything to their husbands. Husbands, love your wives, as Christ loved the church and gave himself up for her, that he might sanctify her, having cleansed her by the washing of water with the word, that he might present the church to himself in splendor, without spot or wrinkle or any such thing, that she might be holy and without blemish. Even so, husbands should love their wives as their own bodies. He who loves his wife loves himself. For no man ever hates his own flesh, but nourishes and cherishes it, as Christ does the church, because we are members of his body. For this reason, a man shall leave his father and mother and be joined to his wife, and the two shall become one flesh. This is a great mystery, and I mean in reference to Christ and the church. However, let each one of you love his wife as himself, and let the wife see that she respects her husband. Okay, let's try to unpack this. So I mentioned last week, this is the text upon which I wrote my dissertation years ago now. So the challenge for me is to do this in a succinct way without keeping you here all night. So I want to make a response to what's a common objection. I want to make a couple of key observations, and I want to focus in on four words. Okay? See if that'll help us in our discussion. So the common objection about this text is this is pretty much, by and large, just like every other pagan piece of literature that's talking about marriage. The genre is a household code, like instructions for husbands, children, wives, slaves. And there actually are household codes in ancient literature. They never address both the husband and the wife. They just address the husband. So there really are such things as household codes. But the accusation is this is just like all the rest of them. Basically, the Christians just took what was more or less a pagan understanding of the relationship between husband and wife. And then they kind of baptized it by putting in a couple of words. And it was the way of the Christian church showing the Roman Empire, which was hostile to the church. You have nothing to fear from us. We make our wives submit to us just like you do yours. That's just downright laughable. There's no basis for that. The only similarity between this text and, say, a 600-year window, roughly 200 BC to roughly 400 AD, of a comparison of literature having to do with marriage, the only thing in common between this and all of those pieces are the words husband and wife. So it's not enshrining patriarchal domination in the least. So let me make seven real quick observations, which are important for us who are here tonight. First, it's not an exhortation in the abstract, which is to say it's an exhortation to real Christian men and women. Last week we said that we could go in a lot of different directions talking about marriage, but for the purposes of our time together in these 5 weeks, our presumption is that we're talking to disciples, that is to men and women who are serious about proclaiming Jesus as Lord, however much we struggle in it, and I'm the first one to admit that. But we're serious about calling ourselves disciples, and we're serious about wanting to live as disciples, confident that the one who's calling us to follow him is the one who's laid down his life for us, therefore he can be trusted like nobody else can be trusted. So this is not an abstract proposition. This is not specific. It's instruction to real Christian husbands and wives. Not men and women, husbands and wives. That's important. Second crucial observation, there is zero practical advice given in this. You might have noticed that. But there's nothing practical in this. Its emphasis is not on doing anything. Its emphasis is on being something, which most of us, or at least I, have a hard time with because I'm driven by a desire to do. And I know it's the case because some of you have told me, but a series like this pops up at church and we're hoping that we'll get like 3-4 like really helpful things we can do. There's none of that in this text. There's nothing to do. Paul's just trying to teach us how to be. God's trying to teach us how to be, what to be. Third, mention this in comparing it to the pagan literature of the time, but both the husband and the wife are specifically addressed. They're personally addressed. That might not seem unusual to us, but it's very unusual for the time. In pagan literature, only the man would be addressed, never the woman, or almost never the woman. Fourth, it begins in this first verse up here with be subject. It begins with an exhortation to the whole body of Christ. So it's first of all an exhortation to all Christians, and then it becomes specific to Christian husbands and then to Christian wives. This isn't numbered on the screen in verses, but if you've got your Bible with you, either in front of you or on an app, the fifth observation to make is that in verse 22 and in verse 24, the second half of verse 24, there is no verb. So it would read more literally like this: as the church is subject to Christ, so let wives also in everything to their husbands. Now, some, including some scholars who I respect really highly, say that's not that unusual. I would, with all respect, say that I think it is. It's not the key point, but it is significant, I would suggest. Sixth observation. Though, when this is proclaimed at Mass, usually it's the woman who is kind of tuning out, and the man is almost gloating. 3/4 of the passage is to the husband. And the last point just to make is it's an analogy. So an analogy is being made here between the relationship that Jesus has with his bride, the church, and the relationship that a husband and a wife have. And the importance about that is in an analogy, especially theologically speaking, which is what we're doing right now, the similarities are always less than the dissimilarities. So in other words, the difference between the two things that are being compared is much greater than the similarity that they have. So there's an analogy being made between Jesus and the husband, but the dissimilarity between Jesus and the husband is much greater than anything they have in common. That's important just to grasp. And the same with the wife and the church. Having said that, let's focus on four words. And if you got a pen, write them down, because it's worth it. I always find, at least for me, if I don't write something down, I just listen to it. I tend not to absorb it as much, but when I write things down, it actually gets into my memory better. And the purpose of this isn't just to kill dead time. The purpose of this is to learn what the Lord might be trying to say to us. First word, I'm giving to you in Greek, and then I'll give it to you in English. So the first word in Greek is hupotasso. We would write that as U-P-O-T-A-S-S-O. Hupotasso. Which we can say right now in terms of a translation, it would just be subordinate. It's first word. The second word in Greek is kephale, which is K-E-P-H-A-L-E. Transliterated into English, and it means head. The third word is a word that I'm sure is familiar to all of us, which is agape, A-G-A-P-E, and it means love. And the last word is paradokan, P-A-R-A-D-O-K-E-N, and it means to hand over. Those are the four key words in this text, which if we can grasp something of what they're saying to us, then we understand what it is, I would suggest, that God's trying to reveal to us. So first, this first word, hupotasso. So passages that we might want to look at would be Philippians chapter 2, verses 5 to 8. Or you could look at 1 Corinthians 14, verse 32, or 1 Corinthians 15, verse 28. Because Scripture is written in Greek and not in English, or at least the New Testament is, every time we translate it, we not only translate it, we interpret it, which is very difficult to do if you speak another language. There's a number of us here who speak other native languages. In Italian, you know, who here's a native Italian speaker? Anybody? Nobody. Okay. Well, in Italian, if I was to say to somebody who is a native Italian, what does buh mean? They would look at me and go, oh, buh means tough,
3: sorry, out of luck, isn't that too bad? A whole host of things like that, all right? It doesn't mean any of those. It means something like those. So when you're translating scripture, you're always not only translating it, but you're trying to find a way to interpret it, and then you use all sorts of different categories for how you want to interpret it. Do you want to interpret it more literally, kind of slavishly? Do you want to interpret it more kind of poetically? How are you going to do that? And people try lots of different ways to come up with a reasonable translation. That's a pathetic translation. It does not mean be subject. It does not mean submit. It literally means to place under. Love would be the core verb, if you will, for the Christian life, but we might argue that this is something like the core attitude of the Christian life. This is Christ's life. This is Jesus's life. It's his attitude. If you got your Bible, flip to Mark chapter 10. If you don't, you can just listen in. But Mark 10, verse 42 to 45, this is going to come up, especially when we talk about headship. This is a conversation that Jesus is having with the 12 apostles who are arguing with one another about who's the greatest. And they're trying to jockey for position. So James and John, two of the 12 apostles, are asking the Lord if they can sit one at his right, one at his left. Jesus says, you have no idea what you're asking. And then he goes on to say this. The rest of the apostles are a little irate over this, just like we are. We jockey with each other all the time, unfortunately. So he calls them all in. He decides to teach them. He says this. You know that those who are supposed to rule over the Gentiles lord it over them, and their great men exercise authority over them. Or in one translation it says, and their great men make their authority felt. But it shall not be so among you. For whoever would be great among you must be your servant, and whoever would be first among you must be slave of all. For the Son of Man also came not to be served, but to serve, and to give his life as a ransom for many. Though this word doesn't show up there, the attitude which is portrayed there is the attitude that's involved in hupotasso. So in Greek, there's all sorts of different voices that you can use grammatically as to what indication the word is, what part of speech it is. This is used in the middle voice. It means an action that is undertaken by somebody to themselves. That's very important. And the novelty is this word shows up twice in those 600 years of comparative literature between pagan views of married life and Christian understanding of marriage life. It shows up two times in 600 years. And one of them is from the late second or the late first century. Ephesians says it's from before that. So there's one instance of this word being used in 600 years before Paul. This is hardly a common way of describing the relationship between a husband and a wife. It's absolutely new. Typically, in pagan literature, the woman was told that she was inferior. She wasn't even told that. It was just presumed. She was told to obey, and she was told to obey because both the Greeks and the Romans believed that the woman was not only physically but intellectually inferior to the man. That's what they believed, not me. Just be clear. What's it mean? It means this. The best, maybe somewhat poetic definition of this word I've ever heard goes like this. Wives, as somebody who is absolutely equal in dignity to your husband, make the choice freely to place yourself under his loving care. Hear that again. Wives, as someone absolutely equal in dignity to your husband, make the choice freely to place yourself under his loving care. The significance in that, obviously, is it is a response to a prior initiative. So it should be read, not be subject, but subordinate yourselves is the better translation into English. So it's a voluntary taking on of an attitude of giving in, of cooperating, and of carrying another's burden. And this is the attitude of the entire body of Christ. All right, second word, kephale, or head. What does it not mean? It doesn't mean boss. It doesn't mean superior. It doesn't mean dominant. In Greek, it can mean either the source or it can be authority over. And to be sure, this is the husband's role. Scripture calls him the head of his wife. Note, it's not head of the family. It's head of his wife. But he is only head as Jesus is head. So though it's true that we could say that the word was actually used to describe the man's role in the household, it's now being used in Ephesians in an entirely new way because it's applied to the husband only as a result of its use for Jesus and of the analogy that's made between the husband and between the Lord. So does it involve authority? Absolutely. But Jesus redefines authority as well, especially in that passage we just looked at in Mark 42 to 45. We tend to think of authority as power. You know, like, I'm in charge, you're not, too bad. I'm the pastor, I get to tell you what we're going to do. That's not authority, that's the abuse of power. That's not authority. I'm your father, I said so. When you're a dad, you can make the rules. But I'm the dad, I'm making the rules. I'm your mom, I told you so. That's not authority, that's abuse. The purpose of authority is to lead those whose care you have to fulfillment. Whether you're a coach, a mom, a dad, a teacher, a pastor, a governor, a president, whatever you are. That's the purpose of authority. It's to care for people in such a way that they really find true fulfillment, true happiness. And it takes work. Those of you who are parents know that. It's much easier just to wield power. To actually utilize and exercise authority is much more challenging. It demands patience. So the husband has a role of authority, but again, it's redefined by Jesus. So headship is a privilege, but it's a grave responsibility as much as it is anything. And what it really means, means a number of things. The first thing it means is this: he's the first servant of his wife. That's who the husband is. It doesn't mean he has unlimited power or that he's some sort of unlimited ruler, but he is a head entirely qualified by, interpreted by, and limited by Jesus and Jesus alone. It's impossible to understand a husband's life as head apart from Jesus. And so he exercises in authority in such a way that love and only love is the essence of that same authority. So he rules, if you will, but he rules only as Jesus rules. And Jesus rules from a cross. That's where he displays his lordship in a most magnificent way. So his role as head is to remind his bride of Jesus' love. Remember we said a sacrament is to be a sign? So the first people that a husband and a wife are supposed to be a visible sign to is each other. That's their task. That's their first task. Children, if God should bless them with children, to be sure, everybody else who knows them, by all means. But the first person that a husband or a wife is not only charged with the task of making visible, but given the grace, the power to make visible, is Jesus to the other. So that at some point, please God, in your married lives, you're able to say to one another in all sincerity, and maybe it's many times, please God, you have helped me know God in a way that no one else has helped me. You've made him tangible, visible, touchable, understandable, by how you've loved me, forgiven me, cared for me, been compassionate to me, been merciful to me, laid down your life for me. And quite frankly, that's what a wife is both to expect and she is entitled to. If you are not married, sisters, don't waste your time with a man who won't do this. I beg you. This is what you should be looking for. Third word, agape, or love. So I think we all know, maybe you don't, but four words for love in Greek, three words for love in Hebrew, one word for love in English. Big problem. So there's four different kinds of love in Greek. There's the love of family, there's the love of friendship, there's erotic love, and then there's this word. That's not at all to say that the other loves are not real loves, not in the least. Friendship is a really important love. Erotic love is a really important love. God has erotic, that is to say, attraction towards us. Get that. God's attracted to you, so much so that he became flesh, went to the cross, suffered for us because he wants us. Doesn't want us sexually, but he wants us. Huh? He's attracted to us. He loves our company. Not for any other reason than he is love. Not because he needs anything, because he wants to give us of himself. So it's not to say that those other kinds of love are not real. They're very real. It's just that this is the highest form of love. We could look at countless texts, but some that would be worth looking to would be, of course, the passage which so many of us had at our wedding, which is 1 Corinthians 13, which sounded so beautiful all those years ago. Go back and read it now. Take out the word love, put your name, see if it applies. I can't get past the first one. John is patient. Oh, no, I'm not. Shoot. But I want to be. It's just these people.
2: especially those.
3: So 1 Corinthians 13, 1 John chapter 4, verses 7 to 12, John chapter 13, verses 34 to 35, John chapter 15, verse 17. Those would all be good passages to look at. It's very important for us as Christians to make every effort we can to reclaim the word love, because love is a divine word, because God is love. Can I draw a picture of it? I ask couples that in marriage prep all the time. Can you draw a picture of love?
2: Oh, I don't think so, Father.
3: I think you can. I think it looks like that on the wall. Jesus with his arms wide open, nailed to a cross, giving everything he has. Every last drop poured out. There's literally nothing left to give. Every time I wring out a washcloth, I think of Jesus on the cross. That's his body. His body on a cloth has been totally wrung out. There's no fluid left in him. It's all gone. That's love. So we got to find a way to reclaim that. We got to let the Lord teach us what love really means. For our purposes in this passage, note that it is commanded of the husband, and not once, but three times. Jesus commands us to love one another, right? And because he's commanding us, that tells us it obviously can't have anything to do with feelings, because I can't command anybody to feel a particular way. In fact, I learn what love is when I don't feel anything, or when what I'm feeling is very contrary to love. We most learn what love is when you want to quit, when all the feelings are gone, when you want to pull the ring off or throw the collar away, and you just will it. Jesus on the cross probably didn't feel a whole lot of warm, fuzzy feelings, but he was there, laying down his life, willing it for you and me. And so this doesn't conflict with those other forms of love that we said earlier, but it certainly surpasses it. And it considers the other person's good, and then it subordinates its own interest to the interest and the good and the needs of the other. And the example of it, of course, is Jesus. Lastly, fourth word, this word paradokon, which means to hand over. This is a technical word or a technical term in the New Testament. It is always, always, always used to describe the passion of Jesus. And it's a further clarification to the husband on how he is to love his wife. So the exhortation begins with, wives, make the choice to freely entrust yourselves to your husband's loving care. And then the whole rest of the time, it's talking to the man, which is not to say what it has to say to the woman is insignificant. It's very significant. And it's up to each of us as individual husbands and wives to figure out how we're going to do this, okay? That's why it's devoid of practical input. I got to put on the attitude, though, the being that it's exhorting me to put on. And then the rest of the time is an exhortation to men. Husbands, love your wives. Love them how? Love them in this kind of word, agape. How should I love? As Jesus loves. Okay, how did Jesus love? This is how Jesus loved. He handed himself over for his bride, lest there be any ambiguity. So in the New Testament, it's used, for example, of Judas handing Jesus over to the guards. It's used of the Sanhedrin handing Jesus over to Pilate. It's used of Pilate handing Jesus over to the crowd. It's used of Pilate handing Jesus over to the soldiers. And it's used of Jesus handing himself over for us. What's it mean? It means the willingness to die, really. For me, the task as a shepherd is my life is measured by the willingness with which I will lay down my life for the sheep that God has entrusted me with the responsibility of caring for. Some days is not really good. For you as a husband, your life's measured by the willingness for which you'll lay down your life for your bride. Nothing else. And to the degree that you do that, she'll love to entrust herself to you. It'll be a joy. In many ways, you know, the task of a husband is simply this: make your wife feel safe. When she knows she's safe, when I know I'm first after God, life is great. The challenge, of course, is we have to find ways to communicate this to each other, you know? I say oftentimes to engaged couples, it's worth asking each other questions which you would think we would regularly ask of each other, but because we don't have the level of communication often that we probably should have, we don't ask them. We don't ask them perhaps because we don't really feel safe with each other, but questions like, how do you like me to love you? And I don't mean that sexually, although it could be, but I mean just in general, how do you like me to love you? Because quite frankly, how would I know otherwise? I'm speaking for my brothers in that case, because we're men, you're women, and we do not understand how you think. You are as different from us as you can possibly be and still be of the same species. And you are. And God intended it that way. But how would we know? You know, we presume oftentimes that you understand what I'm thinking. You would think by now we've demonstrated that we don't. So tell us, and let us tell you. How do you like us to love you? Or answer the question, I love it when blank. Those are really intimate things to say to each other. That is to say, they're vulnerable. They expose you to being able to be hurt. Because I'm going to say something to you, and in saying it to you, you might laugh at me, you might whatever. But I really want to bare myself to you. I want to bare my soul to you. I want to bare my heart to you. I love it when you, really? Just that? Yeah. It means the world. It does? I never knew. How could you? Unless I told you. We'll talk a little bit more about this next week when we talk about the four goods of marriage. The important thing in all of this is what's being spoken to us from the Word of God. If you go back to last week and the whole reality of sacramental grace and grace being power, and not just a question of, you know, like somebody giving, you know, a dull or inspiring talk on marriage, whatever the case might be. I mean, God's really putting something at our disposal to do this. This can be done. The selfishness that you and I have, and we all have it as a result of the rebellion that came to birth in Genesis 3, which was passed down to us, the tragedy that is that rebellion and the break that happened between not only us and God, but between us and the world, and then especially between men and women, that break can be overcome, and it can be overcome by God's grace. So we can love each other this way. We can really lay down our lives for each other. I can overcome the selfish desires that I have. I don't have to always cave, even though perhaps until this night I have caved every single moment I had a chance to make a choice or a decision. Doesn't matter. Christian life presupposes I can begin again. I can start all over again. I can change. So this is not idealistic. Jesus really does make this possible. Just like he makes it possible for me, if I would but want it, as a priest, to love the way I'm supposed to love as a priest. So to love in the New Testament means to hand oneself over. To hand oneself over means the cross. The cross means suffering. What makes a family go? Like move, flourish, thrive. What makes a marriage go, move, thrive? What makes a marriage thrive is a husband who's willing to lay down his life for his wife. When that's in place, it just glides. Okay. Oh, let me do this real quick. This is in the letter that Pope John Paul II wrote, which in English is translated as The Dignity and Vocation of Women. He talks about this passage. And he calls it the gospel innovation. Let's just listen to this and then we'll throw out some questions. So he says, the text is addressed to the spouses as real women and men. It reminds them of the ethos of spousal love, which goes back to the divine institution of marriage from the beginning. Corresponding to the truth of this institution is the exhortation, husbands, love your wives. Love them because of that special and unique bond whereby in marriage, a man and a woman become one flesh, which is much more than just sexual union. In this love, there is a fundamental affirmation of the woman as a person. This affirmation makes it possible for the female personality to develop fully and to be enriched. We take this all as just a duh, as a given. But there's no understanding of woman as person in the ancient world. Zero. Today's the feast of St. Agnes. Agnes is one of the early martyrs of the church. The Roman Empire particularly hated Christian virgins because it understood that the role of a woman in the Roman Empire was very simple. It was to provide children, period, especially soldiers to defend the empire. And so when all of a sudden these women come across, the novelty of the fact that I am a person, first of all, a person. Second of all, I'm someone with dignity. And I don't have dignity because of what I can do for the state. I don't have dignity because I belong to a man. I just have dignity because I'm created in the image and likeness of God. And I have dignity because God, for me, became flesh and went to the cross. And for me, he's offering abundant life, namely his own life in heaven. That changed everything in the Roman Empire. That's why women flocked to the church, because they weren't forced to expose their children. They weren't subject to their husbands having multiple mistresses. They were treated, for real, as equal to men. Not the same, as equal. And so the church grew in leaps and bounds very early on because women ran to it. It was a refuge for them. That's not at all the picture that we hear, unfortunately, oftentimes when we go to university. But that's the reality if we look at the study. So we hear all this, you know, like, here's the affirmation of the woman as a person. We go, blah, blah, blah, how boring. No, anything but boring. Nothing in the world was being said like this at the time. This is precisely the way Christ acts as the bridegroom of the church. He desires that she be in splendor without spot or wrinkle. One can say that this fully captures the whole style of Christ in dealing with women. Husbands should make their own the elements of this style in regard to their wives. Analogously, all men should do the same in regard to women in every situation. In this way, both men and women bring about the sincere gift of self. The author of the letter to the Ephesians sees no contradiction between an exhortation formulated in this way and the words, "Wives, be subject to your husbands as to the Lord, for the husband is the head of his wife." The author knows that this way of speaking, so profoundly rooted in the customs and religious tradition of the time, is to be understood and carried out in a new way, and here's the key, as a mutual subjection out of reverence for Christ. In other words, the task in marriage is you try to outdo each other in laying down your lives for each other. You're all competitive. Use it for good. I got one goal when I wake up today, the man should say to himself. I'm going to outdo you in showing love. Top that, honey. And the wife should have one goal when she wakes up. I'm going to outdo you in showing love. And if we would do that, our relationships would be out of this world. This is especially true because the husband is called head of the wife as Christ is the head of the church. He is so in order to give himself up for her. And giving himself up for her means giving up even his own life. However, whereas in the relationship between Christ and the church, the subjection is only on the part of the church, in the relationship between husband and wife, the subjection is not one-sided but mutual. In relation to the old, this is evidently something new. It is an innovation of the gospel. We find various passages in which the apostolic writings express this innovation, even though they also communicate what is old, what is rooted in the religious tradition of Israel, in its way of understanding and explaining the sacred texts, as for example, the second chapter of the book of Genesis. The apostolic letters are addressed to people living in an environment marked by that same traditional way of thinking and acting. The innovation of Christ is a fact. It constitutes the unambiguous content of the evangelical message and is the result of the redemption. However, the awareness that in marriage there is mutual subjection of the spouses out of reverence for Christ, and not just that of the wife to the husband, must gradually establish itself in hearts, consciences, behavior, and customs. Clearly, his point there is that it has not. It's one thing to read the text or to hear God speak to us in it. It's another thing to actually begin to wear this. This is a call which from that time onward does not cease to challenge succeeding generations. It is a call which people have to accept ever anew. St. Paul not only wrote in Christ Jesus, there is no more man or woman, he also wrote, there is no more slave or free man. Yet, how many generations were needed for such a principle to be realized in the history of humanity through the abolition of slavery? So the teaching was there, there's no more slavery. It took 1,800 years. And it still hasn't happened since there's 30 million slaves today in the world. But it's taken a long time for us to understand that slavery is a gross injustice to the human person. What is one to say of the many forms of slavery to which peoples and individuals are subjected, which have not yet disappeared from history? But the challenge presented by the ethos of the redemption is clear and definitive. All the reasons in favor of the subjection of woman to man in marriage must be understood in the sense of mutual subjection of both out of reverence for Christ. The measure of true spousal love finds its deepest source in Christ, who is the bridegroom of the church, his bride. So his point is, just as the teaching on slavery was given and it took a long time to really come to fruition, and we're still dealing with it, so the teaching on marriage has been given, but we still haven't really begun to touch it. We still have a long way to go. A deeper understanding of the scriptures. Here's some questions. I think they're on your table too. I got four for us to talk about and then one for us maybe to think about for my brothers. First, how do I react when I hear Ephesians 5 and why? It'd be a good question just to kick around. I would especially love to hear women's reaction to that. How do I react and why? Second, now that we've at least touched on some of the things that it says, What, if anything, has changed and why? Third and fourth, these are the tough ones and they're really worth thinking and praying about at home if we're married. What are some concrete ways a husband can demonstrate headship in imitation of Jesus? Emphasis on concrete. And then fourth, what are some concrete ways a wife can subordinate herself to her husband? Emphasis on concrete. And then lastly, for the brothers, I often get this myself as a priest, mindful that Jesus is not only the model of the bridegroom, he's also the model of the one priest. Whenever I watch The Passion of the Christ, the movie that Mel Gibson made, I kind of routinely see Jesus doing all these different things. So I'm watching the movie, it's almost as if the Lord hits the pause button. And you know how when you're doing a play, sometimes we do it here when we do our Is That Man or Is It I, Lord? So you do the play and then you stop, all the characters freeze, and then one of the characters walks out on the stage and starts talking to the audience. Seen that? So I get this image oftentimes when I'm watching the movie of the Lord's being crowned with thorns. And he hits the pause button and all the soldiers freeze. And then Jesus kind of just walks out on the stage and he's talking to you, brothers. And he says, do you see what I'm doing? Do you understand what I'm trying to teach you? Let me teach you, he says, how to love. Or maybe he's getting scourged and same thing, you know, freeze frame. And he walks out. Do you see what they're doing to me? Do you see how I am laying down my life for my bride? Who's beating me? My bride is beating me. And then we just get into a dialogue with him. Lord, what are you trying to teach me? Or carrying the cross or whatever it might be. It's worth maybe at some point, maybe when Lent comes and we decide to watch The Passion, watch it, but watch it with the intention of, Jesus, teach me as I watch you, the bridegroom, laying down his life for his bride. Teach me how to be a husband. Teach me how to exercise headship like you. And then we'll find something similar we can suggest to our sisters as we go on, especially in that week four. Okay?
1: 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What's the point number two? Ephesians 5. Father John Ricardo is a priest of the Archdiocese of Detroit and is currently the executive director of a nonprofit organization called Acts 29, which exists to work with pastors and their teams to transform their parish culture and reclaim the church's missionary identity. He was ordained in 1996. Christ is the Answer was originally recorded and edited by Henry Root and is a production of AveMariaRadio.net. Tune in next time when Father John Ricardo addresses a topic of Christian concern from the Catholic perspective. This is Ave Maria Radio.
4: When I was in college, I ended up having a lot of questions about my faith, and I ended up leaving the church. After a series of personal tragedies, I really felt a need to come home to a church, and that's when I came back to the Catholic Church. I never realized before that we get, at every Mass, the Old Testament, the New Testament, the Psalms, and the Gospel. I never realized before, it's all biblically based. The Catholic Church is based on the Bible. This is the church that Christ started, and we practice all the sacraments as he gave them to us, and I think that's important. I love getting up and going to church. I love going to Mass. I feel like I get to go to Mass, not like I have to go to Mass. The joy, I have joy in my spirit, I have a lightness in my spirit that I haven't had before. I love the Catholic Church with all my heart, and I can't imagine my life without it. My life is totally different now.
5: If you've been away from the Catholic Church for whatever reason, we invite you to take another look. 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
6: This is Dale Alquist with a Chesterton Minute. What is a patron saint? The classic professions such as soldiers or doctors have patron saints who represent the ideal of soldiering or doctoring. And yet, so many of the trades and crafts on which the modern world depends do not have an ideal figure. There is no patron saint of plumbers, for instance, and G.K. Chesterton says there should be. It would be a revolution, for it would inspire each individual plumber to consider that there was once a perfect being who actually did plumb. In the meantime, what do plumbers and the rest of us do? Chesterton says, keep before your eyes the supreme adventure of virtue, If you're kind, think of the man who was kinder than you. That's what is meant by having a patron saint. Want more than a minute?

0: us in the midst of busy schedules. There are so many ways we parents can witness to our kids what it looks like to be a man or woman living out the Catholic faith. I often have the thought that I feel ill-equipped as a mom, but then I remind myself that God doesn't call the equipped. He equips the called. I'm Erin Franco with the Catholic Mom Minute.
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11: For the Angelus. In the name of the Father, and of the Son, and of the Holy Spirit.
12: Amen. Amen.
11: The angel of the Lord declared unto Mary,
12: and she conceived by the Holy Spirit.
11: Hail Mary, full of grace, the Lord is with thee. Blessed art thou amongst women, and blessed is the fruit of thy womb, Jesus.
12: Holy Mary, Mother of God, pray for us sinners, now and at the hour of our death. Amen.
11: Behold, the handmaid of the Lord.
12: Be it done to me according to thy word.
11: Hail Mary, full of grace, the Lord is with thee. Blessed art thou amongst women, and blessed is the fruit of thy womb, Jesus.
12: Holy Mary, Mother of God, pray for us sinners, now and at the hour of our death. Amen.
11: And the Word was made flesh,
12: and dwelt amongst us.
11: Hail Mary, full of grace, the Lord is with thee. Blessed art thou amongst women, and blessed is the fruit of thy womb, Jesus.
12: Holy Mary, Mother of God, pray for us sinners, now and at the hour of our death. Amen.
11: Pray for us, O Holy Mother of God,
12: that we may be made worthy of the promises of Christ.
11: And let us pray.
12: Pour forth, we beseech thee, O Lord, thy grace into our hearts, that we, to whom the incarnation of Christ thy Son was made known by the message of an angel, may by his passion and cross be brought to the glory of his resurrection,

0: Through the same Christ, our Lord. Amen.
1: Good afternoon and welcome to Our Lady of Mercy Catholic Church and our celebration of Wednesday of the 11th week in Ordinary Time. We welcome Catholic Community Radio now joining us. The Book of Remembrance has been placed adjacent to the statue of St. Joseph. Please list the names of your deceased fathers and grandfathers as they will be honored during our Father's Day liturgies. We invite all men of our parish to attend our That Man Is You ministry. Sessions are held every Thursday through July 30th from 6 to 7:30 a.m. The Holy Sacrifice of this Mass is being offered for Sandy Rapolo and Dr. Vern Bryan, and as a special intention for Liam Steele. And now let us join our voices together in reciting our entrance antiphon found on page 173 of the Missalet. O Lord, hear my voice, for I have called to you. Be my help. Do not abandon or forsake me, O God, my Savior.
2: Gathering together at this noonday hour, we begin our celebration of the Holy Eucharist. In the name of the Father, and of the Son, and of the Holy Spirit. Amen. May the grace and peace of our Lord Jesus Christ, the love of God, and the fellowship of the Holy Spirit be with you always.
1: And with your spirit.
2: Gathering now together, let us pause to prepare ourselves by calling to mind our sinfulness, to ask our Heavenly Father for his mercy and forgiveness. I confess to Almighty God and to you, my brothers and sisters, that I have greatly sinned in my thoughts and in my words, in what I have done and in what I have failed to do. Through my most grievous fault. Therefore, I ask Blessed Mary, Ever Virgin, all the angels and saints, and you, my brothers and sisters, to pray for me to the Lord our God. May Almighty God have mercy on us, forgive us our sins, and bring us to everlasting life.
1: Amen.

0: Let us pray. 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And since without you mortal frailty can do nothing, grant us always the help of your grace, that in following your commands we may please you by our resolve and our deeds. For we ask this through our Lord Jesus Christ, your Son, who lives and reigns with you in the unity of the Holy Spirit, God forever and ever.
1: Amen.

0: A reading from the second book of Kings. When the Lord was about to take Elijah up to heaven in a whirlwind, he and Elisha were on their way from Gilgal. Elijah said to Elisha, "Please stay here. The Lord has sent me on to the Jordan." "As the Lord lives, and as you yourself live, I will not leave you," Elisha replied. And so the two went on together. 50 of the guild prophets followed, and when the two stopped at the Jordan, they stood facing them at a distance. Elijah took his mantle, rolled it up, and struck the water, which divided, and both crossed over on dry ground. When they had crossed over, Elijah said to Elisha, "Ask for whatever I may do for you before I am taken from you." Elisha answered, "May I receive a double portion of your spirit?" "You have asked something that is not easy," Elijah replied. "Still, if you see me taken up from you, your wish will be granted, otherwise not." As they walked on conversing, a flaming chariot and flaming horses came between them and Elijah. And Elijah went up to heaven in a whirlwind. When Elisha saw it happen, he cried out, my father, Israel's chariots and drivers." But when he could no longer see him, Elisha gripped his own garment and tore it in two. Then he picked up Elijah's mantle that had fallen from him and went back and stood at the bank of the Jordan. Wielding the mantle that had fallen from Elijah, Elisha struck the water in his turn and said, "Where is the Lord, the God of Elijah?" When Elisha struck the water, it divided and he crossed over. The word of the Lord.
1: Thanks be to God.
0: Let your hearts take comfort, all who hope in the Lord.
1: Let your hearts take comfort, all who hope in the Lord.
0: How great is the goodness, O Lord, which you have in store for those who fear you, and which, toward those who take refuge in you, you show in the sight of the children of men.
1: Let your hearts take comfort, all who hope in the Lord.
0: You hide them in the shelter of your presence from the plottings of men. You screen them within your abode from the strife of tongues.
1: Let your hearts take comfort, all who hope in the Lord.
0: Love the Lord, all you his faithful ones. The Lord keeps those who are constant, but more than requites those who act proudly.
1: Let your hearts take comfort, all who hope in the Lord.

0: My brothers and sisters, the Lord be with you.
1: And with your spirit.
0: A reading from the Holy Gospel according to St. Matthew.
1: Glory to you, O Lord.
0: Jesus said to his disciples, "Take care not to perform righteous deeds in order that people may see them. Otherwise, you will have no recompense from your heavenly Father. When you give alms, do not blow a trumpet before you, as the hypocrites do in the synagogues and in the streets to win the praise of others. Amen, I say to you, they have received their reward. But when you give alms, do not let your left hand know what your right is doing, so that your almsgiving may be in secret, and your Father who sees in secret will repay you. When you pray, do not be like the hypocrites, who love to stand and pray in the synagogues and on street corners, so that others may see them. Amen, I say to you, they have received their reward. But when you pray, go to your inner room, close the door, and pray to your Father in secret. And your Father, who sees in secret, will repay you. When you fast, do not look gloomy like the hypocrites. They neglect their appearance, so that they may appear to others to be fasting. Amen, I say to you, they have received their reward. But when you fast, anoint your head and wash your face, so that you may not appear to others to be fasting. Accept it to your Father who is hidden, and your Father who sees what is hidden will repay you." The Gospel of the Lord.
1: Praise to you, Lord Jesus Christ.
0: Well, certainly throughout Jesus' public ministry, he often went off by himself to pray and to be alone with the Father. That time with the Father nourished and sustained and comforted Jesus throughout his ministry as he endured questioning and persecution from the authorities, as he endured misunderstanding from so many people. I think as Christians, you know, we are certainly called to pray for each other. Still, though, everyone is responsible for building and nurturing their relationship with God. In today's gospel, Jesus instructed his disciples not to make a show of their prayer or their fasting or their almsgiving like the hypocrites. When you pray, go to your inner room, close the door, pray to your Father in secret. So says Jesus. And your Father who sees what is in secret will repay you. Those who pray, those who give alms and fast, those who do it so that others can see them, they have received their reward. As followers of Jesus, our time of prayer finds its reward not in being seen by anybody else, but in being sustained by God as we walk and continue to walk with him a journey of faith. The truth is, God sees everything, and his reward is going to always surpass anything that the world or other people could possibly ever offer. St. Paul writes, you know, very beautifully in his letter to the Hebrews, anyone who approaches God must believe that he exists and that he rewards those who seek him. Anyone who approaches God must believe that he exists and that he rewards those who seek him. And isn't that why we're here right now? Amen. Let us now stand and to place before the Lord our prayers and our petitions. We pray this afternoon for our Holy Father on earth, Pope Leo, that the Lord will continue to protect our Holy Father, give him grace and strength to lead and shepherd the universal church. Let us pray to the Lord. We pray today for all of the sick and all who have asked us to remember them in our prayers. For those who are preparing for surgery, those in the hospitals and nursing homes, we pray for all who are carrying the cross of cancer and its treatment, for all who are caught in the grip of addiction of any kind, for all who are in need of God's healing, body, mind, or soul, let us pray to the Lord. We pray today for peace in our world, for peace in the streets of our own city here in Baton Rouge, for an end to so much senseless violence, for all who continue to suffer terribly from war, violence, crime, terrorism, and for the peace of Jesus that must first come to reign in our hearts. Let us pray to the Lord. We pray for an increase to vocations, to priesthood, the diaconate, and religious life, that our young people will not be afraid to give their yes to the Lord in serving the church as priests, religious sisters and brothers, permanent deacons. And we pray for Jeremy, our seminarian, who on Saturday will be ordained a transitional deacon on his way to priesthood by Bishop Duca at the cathedral, that the Lord will give him the grace to persevere in his vocation and ultimately to serve God's people as a priest. Let us pray to the Lord. We pray today for all who work with St. Vincent de Paul, for all who give so generously of their time and talent and treasure for the neediest in our community, for all the volunteers and benefactors who work with the homeless, the hungry, the elderly, and the sick, that the Lord may continue this work that brings credibility to the voice of the Catholic Church in our own community. Let us pray to the Lord. We pray today for all who have died, those for whom we offer this Eucharist. We remember especially our deceased fathers and grandfathers as we mark Father's Day on Sunday. We pray for all who have been good to us, who have loved us, nurtured us, sacrificed for us, and who now sleep in Christ, that the Lord may reward them for their goodness. Let us pray to the Lord. Heavenly Father, hear the prayers of your people who gather in faith. We open our hearts that your grace might fill us, that we might be renewed, that we might have strength to persevere, that our hearts may take comfort, for all our hope is in you, O Lord. We ask all these things in the name of Jesus. Amen.

0: Blessed are you, Lord God of all creation. Through your goodness, we have this bread to offer, which earth has given and human hands have made. It will become for us the bread of life.
1: Blessed be God forever.
0: By the mingling of this water and wine, may we come to share in the divinity of Christ, who humbled himself to share our humanity. Blessed are you, Lord God of all creation. Through your goodness, we have this wine to offer. Through the vine and work of human hands, it will become for us our spiritual drink.
1: Blessed be God forever.
0: Lord, wash away my iniquity, cleanse me from my sins. Pray, brethren, that my sacrifice and yours may be acceptable to God the Father, the Almighty. O God, who in the offerings presented here provide for the twofold needs of human nature, nourishing us with food and renewing us with your sacrament, grant, we pray, that the sustenance they provide may not fail us in body or in spirit. For we ask this through Christ our Lord.
1: Amen.
0: My brothers and sisters, the Lord be with you. Lift up your hearts. Let us give thanks to the Lord our God. It is truly right and just, our duty and our salvation, always and everywhere to give you thanks, Lord, Holy Father, Almighty and Eternal God. For in goodness you created us, and when we were justly condemned, in mercy you redeemed us through Jesus Christ our Lord. Through him the angels praise your majesty. May our voices, we pray, join with theirs, as in humble praise we acclaim. Holy, holy, holy Lord, God of hosts, heaven and earth are full of your glory. Hosanna in the highest. Blessed is he who comes in the name of the Lord. Hosanna in the highest. You are indeed holy, O Lord, the fount of all holiness. Make holy, therefore, these gifts, we pray, by sending down your Spirit upon them like the dewfall, so that they may become for us the body and the blood of our Lord Jesus Christ. At the time he was betrayed and entered willingly into his passion, Jesus took bread and, giving thanks, broke it and gave it to his disciples, saying, "Take this, all of you, and eat of it. For this is my body, which will be given up for you."

In a similar way, when supper was ended, he took the chalice. Once more, giving thanks, he gave it to his disciples, saying, "Take this, all of you, and drink from it, for this is the chalice of my blood, the blood of the new and the eternal covenant, which will be poured out for you and for many for the forgiveness of sins. Do this in memory of me."

When we eat this bread and drink this cup, we proclaim your death, O Lord, until you come again. Therefore, as we celebrate the memorial of his death and resurrection, we offer you, Lord, the bread of life and the chalice of salvation, giving thanks that you have held us worthy to be in your presence and to minister to you. Humbly we pray that, partaking of the body and blood of Christ, we may be gathered into one by the Holy Spirit. Remember, Lord, your church spread throughout the world. Bring her to the fullness of charity, together with Leo, our Pope, and Michael, our Bishop, and all the clergy. Remember also our brothers and sisters who have fallen asleep in the hope of the resurrection, and all who have died in your mercy. Welcome them into the light of your face. Have mercy on us all, we pray, that with the Blessed Virgin Mary, Mother of God, with Saint Joseph, the blessed apostles, and all the saints who have pleased you throughout the ages, that we may merit to be co-heirs to eternal life, and may praise and glorify you through your Son, Jesus Christ. Through him and with him and in him, O God, Almighty Father, in the

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1: Our Father, who art in heaven, hallowed be thy name. Thy kingdom come, thy will be done, on earth as it is in heaven. Give us this day our daily bread, and forgive us our trespasses, as we forgive those who trespass against us. And lead us not into temptation, but deliver us from evil.
0: Deliver us, Lord, we pray, from every evil. Graciously grant peace in our days. And by the help of your mercy, we may be always free from sin and safe from all distress, as we await the blessed hope and the coming of our Savior, Jesus Christ.
2: For the kingdom and the power and the glory are yours, now and forever.
0: Lord Jesus Christ, you said to your apostles, "Peace I leave you, my peace I give you." Look not on our sins, but on the faith of your church. 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
2: Amen.
0: The peace of the Lord be with you always.
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0: Let us now turn and offer to one another a sign of Christ's peace.

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Blessed are those who are called to the supper of the Lamb. Lord, I am not worthy that you should enter under my roof, but only say the word, my soul shall be healed. May the body and blood of Jesus Christ keep me safe for everlasting life. Amen.

0: As this reception of your Holy Communion, O Lord, foreshadows the union of the faithful in you, so may it bring about unity in your church. For we ask this through Christ our Lord.
1: Amen.
0: My brothers and sisters, the Lord be with you.
1: And with your spirit.
0: May Almighty God now bless you, the Father, the Son, and the Holy Spirit.
1: Amen.
0: Before we dismiss, let us ask Our Lady of Promsucker for her intercession that we will be spared from any floodwaters from the approaching heavy rains. Hail Mary, full of grace, the Lord is with thee. Blessed art thou amongst women, and blessed is the fruit of thy womb, Jesus. Holy Mary, Mother of God, pray for us sinners, now and at the hour of our death. Amen. Our Lady of Promsucker, hasten to help us. I do want to remind you that because of the approaching weather, the Adoration Chapel, for the safety of everyone, will close at 6 o'clock this evening. It is great to have a weatherman in the sanctuary who always keeps the heavens and the earth aware of what's going on. Thank you, Pat. I do hope you have a great rest of this day. God bless you all. Our Eucharist has now come to an end. Let us go in peace to love and to serve the Lord.
1: Thanks be to God.

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1: Our family is made up of every race. 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We educate more children than any other scholarly or religious institution. We developed the scientific method and laws of evidence. We founded the college system. We defend the dignity of all human life and uphold marriage and family. Cities were named after our revered saints who navigated a sacred path before us. Guided by the Holy Spirit, we compiled the Bible. We are transformed by sacred scripture and sacred tradition, which have consistently guided us for 2,000 years. We are the Catholic Church. With over 1 billion in our family, sharing in the sacraments and fullness of the Christian faith, for centuries we have prayed for you and our world, every hour of every day, whenever we celebrate the Mass. Jesus himself laid the foundation for our faith when he said to Peter, the first pope, "You are rock, and upon this rock I will build my church." For over 2,000 years, we've had an unbroken line of shepherds, guiding the Catholic Church with love and truth in a confused and hurting world. And in this world filled with chaos, hardship, and pain, it's comforting to know that some things remain consistent, true, and strong, our Catholic faith, and the eternal love that God has for all creation. If you've been away from the Catholic Church, we invite you to take another look. Visit CatholicsComeHome.org today. Ours is one family, united in Jesus Christ, our Lord and Savior. We are Catholic. Welcome home.
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3: The Glorious Mysteries. In the name of the Father, and of the Son, and of the Holy Spirit. Amen. I believe in God, the Father Almighty, Creator of heaven and earth, and in Jesus Christ, His only Son, our Lord, who was conceived by the Holy Spirit, born of the Virgin Mary, suffered under Pontius Pilate, was crucified, died, and was buried. He descended into hell, and on the third day He rose again from the dead. He ascended into heaven and is seated at the right hand of God, the Father Almighty. From there, He will come to judge the living and the dead. I believe in the Holy Spirit, the Holy Catholic Church, the communion of saints, the forgiveness of sins, the resurrection of the body, and life everlasting. Amen. Our Father, who art in heaven, hallowed be thy name. Thy kingdom come, thy will be done, on earth as it is in heaven. Give us this day our daily bread, and forgive us our trespasses, as we forgive those who trespass against us. And lead us not into temptation, but deliver us from evil. Amen. Hail Mary, full of grace, the Lord is with thee. Blessed art thou among women, and blessed is the fruit of thy womb, Jesus. Holy Mary, Mother of God, pray for us sinners now and at the hour of our death. Amen. Hail Mary, full of grace, the Lord is with thee. Blessed art thou among women, and blessed is the fruit of thy womb, Jesus. Holy Mary, Mother of God, pray for us sinners now and at the hour of our death. Amen. Hail Mary, full of grace, the Lord is with thee. Blessed art thou among women, and blessed is the fruit of thy womb, Jesus. Holy Mary, Mother of God, pray for us sinners now and at the hour of our death. Amen. Glory be to the Father, to the Son, and to the Holy Spirit, as it was in the beginning, is now, and will be forever. Amen. O my Jesus, forgive us our sin, save us from the fires of hell. Lead all souls to heaven, especially those in most need of your mercy. The first glorious mystery, the resurrection. Do not be amazed. You seek Jesus of Nazareth, the crucified. He has been raised. He is not here. The crucified Christ, didn't stay on the cross, but resurrected. He's asking of us to resurrect from our dead works, from our lack of faith. We want to be with the resurrected Christ, then we must live a resurrected life. Our Father who art in heaven, hallowed be thy name. Thy kingdom come, thy will be done on earth as it is in heaven. Give us this day our daily bread, and forgive us our trespasses, as we forgive those who trespass against us. And lead us not into temptation, but deliver us from evil. Amen. Hail Mary, full of grace, the Lord is with thee. Blessed art thou among women, and blessed is the fruit of thy womb, Jesus. Holy Mary, Mother of God, pray for us sinners, now and at the hour of our death. Amen. Hail Mary, full of grace, the Lord is with thee. Blessed art thou among women, and blessed is the fruit of thy womb, Jesus. Holy Mary, Mother of God, pray for us sinners, now and at the hour of our death. Amen. Hail Mary, full of grace, the Lord is with thee. Blessed art thou among women, and blessed is the fruit of thy womb, Jesus. Holy Mary, Mother of God, pray for us sinners, now and at the hour of our death. Amen. Hail Mary, full of grace, the Lord is with thee. Blessed art thou among women, and blessed is the fruit of thy womb, Jesus. Holy Mary, Mother of God, pray for us sinners, now and at the hour of our death. Amen. Hail Mary, full of grace, the Lord is with thee. Blessed art thou among women, and blessed is the fruit of thy womb, Jesus. Holy Mary, Mother of God, pray for us sinners, now and at the hour of our death. Amen. Hail Mary, full of grace, the Lord is with thee. Blessed art thou among women, and blessed is the fruit of thy womb, Jesus. Holy Mary, Mother of God, pray for us sinners, now and at the hour of our death. Amen. Hail Mary, full of grace, the Lord is with thee. Blessed art thou among women, and blessed is the fruit of thy womb, Jesus. Holy Mary, Mother of God, pray for us sinners, now and at the hour of our death. Amen. Hail Mary, full of grace, the Lord is with thee. Blessed art thou among women, and blessed is the fruit of thy womb, Jesus. Holy Mary, Mother of God, pray for us sinners, now and at the hour of our death. Amen. Hail Mary, full of grace, the Lord is with thee. Blessed art thou among women, and blessed is the fruit of thy womb, Jesus. Holy Mary, Mother of God, pray for us sinners, now and at the hour of our death. Amen. Hail Mary, full of grace, the Lord is with thee. Blessed art thou among women, and blessed is the fruit of thy womb, Jesus. Holy Mary, Mother of God, pray for us sinners, now and at the hour of our death. Amen. Glory be to the Father, to the Son, and to the Holy Spirit, as it was in the beginning, is now, and will be forever. Amen. O my Jesus, forgive us our sins. Save us from the fires of hell. Lead all souls to heaven, especially those in most need of thy mercy. Second glorious mystery, the Ascension. So then the Lord Jesus, after he spoke to them, was taken up into heaven and took his seat at the right hand of God. He will continue to intercede for us. Only thing we have to do is walk in his steps. There will be joy in our lives. There will be sorrow. And there will be glorious moments when we feel ourselves lifted up by his Holy Spirit to look upon his divine face. Our Father who art in heaven, hallowed be thy name. Thy kingdom come, thy will be done on earth as it is in heaven. Give us this day our daily bread, and forgive us our trespasses, as we forgive those who trespass against us. And lead us not into temptation, but deliver us from evil. Amen. Hail Mary, full of grace, the Lord is with thee. Blessed art thou among women, and blessed is the fruit of thy womb, Jesus. Holy Mary, Mother of God, pray for us sinners, now and at the hour of our death. Amen. Hail Mary, full of grace, the Lord is with thee. Blessed art thou among women, and blessed is the fruit of thy womb, Jesus. Holy Mary, Mother of God, pray for us sinners, now and at the hour of our death. Amen. Hail Mary, full of grace, the Lord is with thee. Blessed art thou among women, and blessed is the fruit of thy womb, Jesus. Holy Mary, Mother of God, pray for us sinners, now and at the hour of our death. Amen. Hail Mary, full of grace, the Lord is with thee. Blessed art thou among women, and blessed is the fruit of thy womb, Jesus. Holy Mary, Mother of God, pray for us sinners, now and at the hour of our death. Amen. Hail Mary, full of grace, the Lord is with thee. Blessed art thou among women, and blessed is the fruit of thy womb, Jesus. Holy Mary, Mother of God, pray for us sinners, now and at the hour of our death. Amen. Hail Mary, full of grace, the Lord is with thee. Blessed art thou among women, and blessed is the fruit of thy womb, Jesus. Holy Mary, Mother of God, pray for us sinners, now and at the hour of our death. Amen. Hail Mary, full of grace, the Lord is with thee. Blessed art thou among women, and blessed is the fruit of thy womb, Jesus. Holy Mary, Mother of God, pray for us sinners, now and at the hour of our death. Amen. Hail Mary, full of grace, the Lord is with thee. Blessed art thou among women, and blessed is the fruit of thy womb, Jesus. Holy Mary, Mother of God, pray for us sinners, now and at the hour of our death. Amen. Hail Mary, full of grace, the Lord is with thee. Blessed art thou among women, and blessed is the fruit of thy womb, Jesus. Holy Mary, Mother of God, pray for us sinners, now and at the hour of our death. Amen. Hail Mary, full of grace, the Lord is with thee. Blessed art thou among women, and blessed is the fruit of thy womb, Jesus. Holy Mary, Mother of God, pray for us sinners, now and at the hour of our death. Amen. Glory be to the Father, to the Son, and to the Holy Spirit, as it was in the beginning, is now, and will be forever. Amen. O my Jesus, forgive us our sins. Save us from the fires of hell. Lead all souls to heaven, especially those in most need of thy mercy. The third glorious mystery, the descent of the Holy Spirit. And they were all filled with the Holy Spirit and began to speak in different tongues, as the Spirit enabled them to proclaim. We can speak in any tongue we want, and yet, unless we receive the Holy Spirit, we cannot speak the language of God. Let us learn to hear the language of God. Let us learn to rejoice in that language, because what He has to say will be our joy and our redemption. Our Father who art in heaven, hallowed be thy name. Thy kingdom come, thy will be done on earth as it is in heaven. Give us this day our daily bread, and forgive us our trespasses, as we forgive those who trespass against us. And lead us not into temptation, but deliver us from evil. Amen. Hail Mary, full of grace, the Lord is with thee. Blessed art thou among women, and blessed is the fruit of thy womb, Jesus. Holy Mary, Mother of God, pray for us sinners, now and at the hour of our death. Amen. Hail Mary, full of grace, the Lord is with thee. Blessed art thou among women, and blessed is the fruit of thy womb, Jesus. Holy Mary, Mother of God, pray for us sinners, now and at the hour of our death. Amen. Hail Mary, full of grace, the Lord is with thee. Blessed art thou among women, and blessed is the fruit of thy womb, Jesus. Holy Mary, Mother of God, pray for us sinners, now and at the hour of our death. Amen. Hail Mary, full of grace, the Lord is with thee. Blessed art thou among women, and blessed is the fruit of thy womb, Jesus. Holy Mary, Mother of God, pray for us sinners, now and at the hour of our death. Amen. Hail Mary, full of grace, the Lord is with thee. Blessed art thou among women, and blessed is the fruit of thy womb, Jesus. Holy Mary, Mother of God, pray for us sinners, now and at the hour of our death. Amen. Hail Mary, full of grace, the Lord is with thee. Blessed art thou among women, and blessed is the fruit of thy womb, Jesus. Holy Mary, Mother of God, pray for us sinners, now and at the hour of our death. Amen. Hail Mary, full of grace, the Lord is with thee. Blessed art thou among women, and blessed is the fruit of thy womb, Jesus. Holy Mary, Mother of God, pray for us sinners, now and at the hour of our death. Amen. Hail Mary, full of grace, the Lord is with thee. Blessed art thou among women, and blessed is the fruit of thy womb, Jesus. Holy Mary, Mother of God, pray for us sinners, now and at the hour of our death. Amen. Hail Mary, full of grace, the Lord is with thee. Blessed art thou among women, and blessed is the fruit of thy womb, Jesus. Holy Mary, Mother of God, pray for us sinners, now and at the hour of our death. Amen. Hail Mary, full of grace, the Lord is with thee. Blessed art thou among women, and blessed is the fruit of thy womb, Jesus. Holy Mary, Mother of God, pray for us sinners, now and at the hour of our death. Amen. Glory be to the Father, to the Son, and to the Holy Spirit, as it was in the beginning, is now, and will be forever. Amen. O my Jesus, forgive us our sins. Save us from the fires of hell. Lead all souls to heaven, especially those in most need of thy mercy. Fourth glorious mystery, the Assumption. You are the glory of Jerusalem. You are the great boast of our nation. You've done good things for Israel, and God is pleased with them. Indeed, Our Lady is the glory of Jerusalem and the glory of our Catholic Church. Throughout the world, she is loved and turned to for her intercession. She will intercede for us until we go home. Blessed be God who gave us so blessed a mother. Our Father who art in heaven, hallowed be thy name. Thy kingdom come, thy will be done on earth as it is in heaven. Give us this day our daily bread, and forgive us our trespasses, as we forgive those who trespass against us. And lead us not into temptation, but deliver us from evil. Amen. Hail Mary, full of grace, the Lord is with thee. Blessed art thou among women, and blessed is the fruit of thy womb, Jesus. Holy Mary, Mother of God, pray for us sinners, now and at the hour of our death. Amen. Hail Mary, full of grace, the Lord is with thee. Blessed art thou among women, and blessed is the fruit of thy womb, Jesus. Holy Mary, Mother of God, pray for us sinners, now and at the hour of our death. Amen. Hail Mary, full of grace, the Lord is with thee. Blessed art thou among women, and blessed is the fruit of thy womb, Jesus. Holy Mary, Mother of God, pray for us sinners, now and at the hour of our death. Amen. Hail Mary, full of grace, the Lord is with thee. Blessed art thou among women, and blessed is the fruit of thy womb, Jesus. Holy Mary, Mother of God, pray for us sinners, now and at the hour of our death. Amen. Hail Mary, full of grace, the Lord is with thee. Blessed art thou among women, and blessed is the fruit of thy womb, Jesus. Holy Mary, Mother of God, pray for us sinners, now and at the hour of our death. Amen. Hail Mary, full of grace, the Lord is with thee. Blessed art thou among women, and blessed is the fruit of thy womb, Jesus. Holy Mary, Mother of God, pray for us sinners, now and at the hour of our death. Amen. Hail Mary, full of grace, the Lord is with thee. Blessed art thou among women, and blessed is the fruit of thy womb, Jesus. Holy Mary, Mother of God, pray for us sinners, now and at the hour of our death. Amen. Hail Mary, full of grace, the Lord is with thee. Blessed art thou among women, and blessed is the fruit of thy womb, Jesus. Holy Mary, Mother of God, pray for us sinners, now and at the hour of our death. Amen. Hail Mary, full of grace, the Lord is with thee. Blessed art thou among women, and blessed is the fruit of thy womb, Jesus. Holy Mary, Mother of God, pray for us sinners, now and at the hour of our death. Amen. Hail Mary, full of grace, the Lord is with thee. Blessed art thou among women, and blessed is the fruit of thy womb, Jesus. Holy Mary, Mother of God, pray for us sinners, now and at the hour of our death. Amen. Glory be to the Father, to the Son, and to the Holy Spirit, as it was in the beginning, is now, and will be forever. Amen. O my Jesus, forgive us our sins. Save us from the fires of hell. Lead all souls to heaven, especially those in most need of thy mercy. The fifth glorious mystery, the Coronation. A great sign appeared in the sky, a woman clothed with a sun, with a moon under her feet, and on her head a crown of 12 stars. Our Lady, she who has been known as the Mother of God, she who is our Queen, our Mother, who's done so much to save all mankind along with her Son. Hail Mary, full of grace. How much more can we say about our Blessed Mother? Our Father who art in heaven, hallowed be thy name. Thy kingdom come, thy will be done on earth as it is in heaven. Give us this day our daily bread, and forgive us our trespasses, as we forgive those who trespass against us. And lead us not into temptation, but deliver us from evil. Amen. Hail Mary, full of grace, the Lord is with thee. Blessed art thou among women, and blessed is the fruit of thy womb, Jesus. Holy Mary, Mother of God, pray for us sinners, now and at the hour of our death. Amen. Hail Mary, full of grace, the Lord is with thee. Blessed art thou among women, and blessed is the fruit of thy womb, Jesus. Holy Mary, Mother of God, pray for us sinners, now and at the hour of our death. Amen. Hail Mary, full of grace, the Lord is with thee. Blessed art thou among women, and blessed is the fruit of thy womb, Jesus. Holy Mary, Mother of God, pray for us sinners, now and at the hour of our death. Amen. Hail Mary, full of grace, the Lord is with thee. Blessed art thou among women, and blessed is the fruit of thy womb, Jesus. Holy Mary, Mother of God, pray for us sinners, now and at the hour of our death. Amen. Hail Mary, full of grace, the Lord is with thee. Blessed art thou among women, and blessed is the fruit of thy womb, Jesus. Holy Mary, Mother of God, pray for us sinners, now and at the hour of our death. Amen. Hail Mary, full of grace, the Lord is with thee. Blessed art thou among women, and blessed is the fruit of thy womb, Jesus. Holy Mary, Mother of God, pray for us sinners, now and at the hour of our death. Amen. Hail Mary, full of grace, the Lord is with thee. Blessed art thou among women, and blessed is the fruit of thy womb, Jesus. Holy Mary, Mother of God, pray for us sinners, now and at the hour of our death. Amen. Hail Mary, full of grace, the Lord is with thee. Blessed art thou among women, and blessed is the fruit of thy womb, Jesus. Holy Mary, Mother of God, pray for us sinners, now and at the hour of our death. Amen. Hail Mary, full of grace, the Lord is with thee. Blessed art thou among women, and blessed is the fruit of thy womb, Jesus. Holy Mary, Mother of God, pray for us sinners, now and at the hour of our death. Amen. Hail Mary, full of grace, the Lord is with thee. Blessed art thou among women, and blessed is the fruit of thy womb, Jesus. Holy Mary, Mother of God, pray for us sinners, now and at the hour of our death. Amen. Glory be to the Father, to the Son, and to the Holy Spirit, as it was in the beginning, is now, and will be forever. Amen. O my Jesus, forgive us our sins. Save us from the fires of hell. Lead all souls to heaven, especially those in most need of thy mercy. Hail, Holy Queen, Mother of Mercy, our life, our sweetness, and our hope. To thee do we cry, poor banished children of Eve. To thee do we send up our sighs, mourning, weeping, in this valley of tears. Turn then, most gracious Advocate, thine eyes of mercy towards us, and after this our exile, show unto us the blessed fruit of thy womb, Jesus. O clement, O loving, O sweet Virgin Mary, pray for us, O Holy Mother of God, that we may be made worthy of the promises of Christ. O God, whose only begotten Son, by his life, death, and resurrection, has purchased for us the rewards of eternal life, grant, we beseech thee, that by meditating on these mysteries of the Most Holy Rosary of the Blessed Virgin Mary, we may imitate what they contain and obtain what they promise. Through the same Christ our Lord. Amen. In the name of the Father, and of the Son, and the Holy Spirit.

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9: This is an EWTN Newslink. I'm Teresa Tomeo from Catholic Connection. Leaders at the G7 summit throwing their support behind President Donald Trump's tentative agreement with Iran. The president's wrapping up talks at the summit today, promoting an emerging agreement with Iran to prevent it from developing nuclear weapons. And Pope Leo has welcomed the U.S.-Iran deal, speaking at his general audience today, the Holy Father calling it an encouraging outcome of patient dialogue and negotiation, saying, I hope this agreement may help to strengthen mutual trust, security, and stability in the Middle East by promoting paths of dialogue and cooperation among peoples. He went on to express concern over the escalating war in Ukraine. He asked everyone to pray for an end to that war. For more news with a Catholic perspective, visit EWTNnews.com. I'm Teresa Tomeo, and Called to Communion with Dr. David Anter starts now.
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0: 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Rich Jesse, our producer today, Matt Kibinski handling the phone screening, Ace McKay is on social media. I'm Tom Price, along with Dr. David Anders.
1: Hi, Tom. How are you?
0: I'm well. How are you, my friend?
1: Hanging in there. Thank you.
0: Going to lead off with an email today from David, who's listening to us in Cape Girardeau, Missouri, usually listening to us on Covenant Radio. David says, at 73 years old, I'm studying to become a Catholic. The Lord seems to be placing all these fine Catholics around me and in my path, which I'm very grateful for. So a few weeks ago, I met a Catholic couple, nice older folks, quite sincere about their faith. They began to explain to me that they have become very much involved in the Catholic Centering Prayer movement, championed by a fellow named Thomas Keating. They were very evangelistic about all this. They encouraged me to check it out, which I did. The way they described it, and the more I looked into it, the more it seemed to me like the Eastern Hindu / Buddhist TM, Transcendental Meditation thing that I was initiated into back in the 70s, something I'd actually been trying to forget about. Honestly, when I spend time in prayer, I'd rather stay focused on Jesus and his blessings and not drift into a mental state of nothingness, which it seems like is the goal of this. There seems to be a significant division of thought within the church about this, however, so I'm wondering if Dr. Anders has some enlightenment for us on this subject. Again, that's from David in Missouri.
1: Yeah, absolutely. I have a lot of thoughts about this. So Thomas Keating created the so-called method of the method of so-called centering prayer, directly influenced by the insight meditation movement in the United States, which is the American offshoot of the Burmese Vipassana meditation movement that arose in 19th century Burma.
0: Okay.
1: In the Buddhist canon of scripture, the Pali canon of the Theravada Buddhists, there is a text called the Satipatthana Sutta, which lays out the practice of mindfulness meditation or meditation upon the breath for purposes that align with the metaphysical aims of Theravada Buddhism. It was a practice that fell into disuse for quite some time, centuries in fact, and under pressure from British colonialism, Burmese monks, Buddhist monks that is, revivified the practice and taught it to lay people. Previously, it had only been practiced by Buddhist monastics, and they wanted to popularize, democratize it as a way of sort of pushing back against British colonial influences and find something that was accessible to Buddhist lay people in Burma, in which they could ground their identity. It moved to India. American, I don't know a better word for them, pilgrims, you know, the kind of, you know, the hippie crowd from the 1960s,
0: sure,
1: that were, you know, swarming into South Asia with the Peace Corps and post-Vietnam, fell into this. Many of them came back to the United States, started the Insight Meditation Society in Massachusetts and similar institutes in California. John Kabat-Zinn was a popularizer, major popularizer of what came to be known as mindfulness meditation, which was a kind of pared-down, secularized version of the thing. And this is the school of thought in which Keating was formed, and he attempted to Christianize the practice by inserting Christian terminology. But the basic methodology, you're not incorrect, is drawn from another tradition. So the wisdom or lack thereof of the practice was really addressed by the Holy See in 1989. The Congregation for the Doctrine of the Faith issued a document called Some Aspects of Christian Meditation that addressed a very narrow topic, and it was the extent to which Eastern methods of meditation could be incorporated or should be incorporated into Christian prayer. Now, it bracketed the question, and it was very explicit about this. It said, we're not going to look at whether or not those practices have any sort of clinical therapeutic benefit on their own. We're not addressing that question. We're just going to address the question of to what extent should these be integrated into Christian prayer. And you should go read the document, 1989, Some Aspects of Christian Meditation by the Congregation of the Doctrine of the Faith. But the basic thesis was the essential orientation of Christian prayer is dialogical. It's I-thou. It's God and the soul. And so there are clearly methods of meditation used in the East that don't have that fundamental orientation. And so my own take on the practice is that I think it's false advertising, right? I think that it's... You know, if Father Keating wants to promote Vipassana meditation, he ought to just say, "Hey, I'm promoting Vipassana meditation." I mean, we already know what that is. To package it as Christian prayer is truly, I think, misrepresent the nature of the thing. If you want really deep, very deep writing on the nature and goals and aims of Christian prayer, you ought to read the mystics of the Catholic Church, in particular John of the Cross, in particular St. Teresa of Avila, Francis de Sales. I mean, these are some of the big guns that you might want to go to. And you'll have enough material to work on to keep you busy in meditation and contemplation for the rest of your life. I remember the first time I encountered Teresa of Avila, I was a very new Catholic, and I started digging in. And as soon as I realized what was being asked of me, I went, whoa, this is heavy-duty stuff. And I remember going to Father Mark, actually, and I said, Father Mark, I'm a new Catholic. I'm reading all this stuff in contemplative prayer, and man, I don't know if I can handle all this Teresa of Avila business. And Father Mark had wonderful advice for me. He said, "Well, maybe you're not ready for Teresa of Avila." And then, 20 years later down the road, now I'm reading Teresa and John and deriving great benefit.
0: Now it makes sense.
1: Yeah, now it makes sense.
0: Very exactly. Good. David, thanks so much for your letter from Cape Girardeau, Missouri. We do appreciate your listening on the Great Covenant Network. In a moment, we'll get to the phones and talk with Leslie in Texas. 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
3: There's a way of life where we learn that in giving, we receive. 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Our hope rests in Jesus and His church leads the way. So if you're longing to fill an emptiness, we invite you to experience the peace that only comes from God. We are Catholic. Welcome home.
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0: It's Called to Communion with Dr. David Anders. We are live on this Wednesday afternoon. 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Have I got a book for you? This is fantastic. Italy's Shrines and Wonders, Volume 2, Discovering Sacred Spaces and Fascinating Places in the Life of St. Francis of Assisi, by our friend Teresa Tomeo. It was written on the occasion of the Jubilee year, which we're in right now, for the 800th anniversary of the death of St. Francis. This book talks about many Franciscan places, including the town of Assisi, where Saints Francis and Claire grew up, the mountainside hermitage of the Carceri, where the friars retreated for their prayer, also San Damiano, rebuilt by St. Francis by his own hands, and of course you've seen the San Damiano cross in our very own EWTN chapel. There is so much in this book. I think it's going to be a great one for your future reading, perhaps to get you into the summer. Here it is, Italy's Shrines and Wonders, Volume 2, Discovering Sacred Spaces and Fascinating Places in the Life of St. Francis, available now from EWTN's Religious Catalog. 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And if you're ready now, let's go to the phones at 833-288-EWTN. Here is Leslie in Texas, listening on the Great Guadalupe Radio. Hey there, Leslie, what's on your mind today?
6: Okay. I wanted to ask if St. Augustine, let me get it over here.
0: Okay.
6: If St. Augustine got his idea for double predestination out of the Bible, where it talks about 144,000, and a little bit of background on that, and I'm glad the church does not adhere to that, but can you give me some background on that?
1: Yeah, sure. Thank you so much. So, no, Augustine did not develop his ideas on the doctrine of predestination from the book of Revelation or the reference to the 144,000. Augustine scholars are pretty well agreed that there was a shift in Augustine's thinking that took place in the year 396. We're very specific about this. We know this from a neat little trick in his retractions. Augustine said 396 was the year. Ah. He told us exactly when it happened.
0: Okay.
1: And you can find the shift in his letter to Simplician, and it was a letter in which he was answering a friend's questions about the interpretation of the book of Romans. And so you can literally watch Augustine walk through the book of Romans intellectually and come to particular conclusions about the doctrine of predestination from his reading of that letter in that very specific context. Prior to that, Augustine had a doctrine that emphasized far more strongly the human freedom of the will and predestination as a result of God's foreknowledge of future merits. And he sort of shifted in 396 and began to emphasize the doctrine of God's prevenient grace and predestinating grace. Now, I do have to make a caveat in here. You said you were glad the church didn't endorse that doctrine. The church absolutely endorses Augustine's doctrine of predestination without respect to foreseen merits and the doctrine of prevenient grace. The church absolutely teaches that. That is a doctrine of the Catholic Church, and it was confirmed at the Synod of Orange and by the Council of Trent and in the Scholastic Doctors of the Church. So that is a Catholic doctrine. What the church rejects is the Calvinistic doctrine of predestination, the double predestination, whereby God specifically singles out individuals for the express purpose of damning them from before the beginning of time. That position the church does not hold. A lot of other entailments in the Protestant doctrine of predestination the church also rejects. For example, the church rejects the doctrine of limited atonement. That's a Calvinist doctrine, namely that Christ only died for the elect. The Jansenists toyed around with limited atonement. It's one of the reasons that they were condemned. The church rejects the Calvinistic doctrine of the perseverance of the saints. It affirms the perseverance of the saints, but in a completely different way. Calvinists hold that once a person has been regenerated, they can by no means fall away from the faith. That's not the Catholic position. Catholic holds that a person can be regenerated and yet fall away. But if God gives them the grace of restoration, if they make it to the end of the line, it's only because God's grace has accompanied them, hence the doctrine of perseverance, something that can't be foreknown but can be prayed for. The Calvinists teach the doctrine of irresistible grace. If God has predestined you, there's nothing you can do about it, grace can't be resisted, etc. Catholic Church has always taught the doctrine of resistible grace. More robustly, the Church teaches that God offers sufficient grace to everybody by which they can, in fact, be saved. Again, that's something that the Calvinists don't hold. But that at the end of the day, God's grace, God's prevenient grace, comes first before the human will, and that if the will chooses God, it's only because God has granted the will the grace to do so. So Augustine's doctrine has been nuanced a bit in Catholic history, but the general shape of it has entered into the framework of Catholic dogma.
0: Leslie, is that helpful for you?
6: Very helpful. So it is God's will. I mean, God's prevenient grace supersedes even human will. Ultimately,
1: it empowers human will. So the Augustinian position is that without the grace of God, you cannot will the good that would save you. And the grace of God comes along and enables you to will the good that will unite you with God.
0: Okay. Leslie, thanks again for your phone call. That opens up a line for you at 833-288-EWTN. If you have a question for Dr. David Anders, 833-288-EWTN. 888-288-3986. It is called a communion, and we are live on this Wednesday afternoon here on EWTN. Let's go to Jim now. Jim is a first-time caller from Des Moines, listening on the great Iowa Catholic Radio. Hey, Jim, what's on your mind today?
7: Hey, good morning, Doctor. So I'm looking at the Mass prayers, and I'm comparing the Nicene Creed to the Apostles' Creed. And in the Apostles' Creed, it mentions specifically that God descended into hell, and the other one does not mention that. So could you explain that to me? And what was our Lord and Savior doing down in hell for 3 days?
1: Yeah, thanks so much. Really appreciate the question. The doctrine of Christ's descent into hell, or sometimes called the harrowing of hell, is something that Catholics affirm, something the Orthodox affirm, something that most traditional Protestants affirm, although in the 20th century some evangelical Protestants have gotten a bit weak in the knees about it. But it is, I mean, it's a traditional part of creedal affirmation of Christianity across traditions. It does not mean that Christ descended to the hell of the damned. Get that straight in your mind. So just like the word heaven is ambiguous, it can refer to the abode of God and the saints, it could also refer to up there, you know, basically, you know, well, the airplanes traveled across the heavens. You know, that's a completely different sense of the word. The word hell is likewise ambiguous. It can refer to the hell of the damned. It can also simply just refer to the abode of the dead. And it's in the latter sense that the word is used in the creed. The doctrine, you find it represented in St. Peter's first epistle, is that Christ descended to preach salvation to the souls that had died before the incarnation. And so that would be the righteous dead of the Old Covenant, like Abraham, like Isaiah, like Moses, and so forth. And that at the ascension of Christ, then the gates of heaven are open to everybody, and the beatific vision becomes accessible.
0: Beautiful. Jim, thanks so much for your call from Des Moines. Glad you're listening to us on the great Iowa Catholic Radio. 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We'll get to another call in just a moment here. This email from Steve in Albany, New York. Jesus gives the apostles the authority over unclean spirits and to cure disease. Well, the 12 apostles are specifically listed, including Judas Iscariot. So did Judas have this power and heal when he was sent?
1: You betcha. Yep. Which is really important to know, because it underscores the fact that the ability to perform miracles is not correlated to holiness. And so if somebody comes and performs a miracle in your face and then tells you to believe what they say or do what they say, your response should be, pretty neat miracle trick, not going to violate my conscience. Oh, yeah, well, you know, God and the angels have commanded me to tell you otherwise. Well, fooey on you. That's the response, right? I don't care how many miracles you perform. I'm not going to do what you say if you command that I disobey the command of God or disobey conscience.
0: Okay. Appreciate that. Steve, thanks for listening to us in Albany. Back to the phones now. And Margot in Baton Rouge, listening on her Alexa device. Hey there, Margot. What's on your mind today?
8: Hi. I was calling because I've just recently completed a college-level class in the Old Testament, and not being raised very much at all in the Protestant Church or the Catholic Church, I didn't really know anything about Elijah and Elisha, and I was wondering if Dr. Anders knew other places in the New Testament that discuss the differences. I mean, obviously, Jesus is the Son of God, and that's the huge difference. He is God. But is there a book or something he could recommend that really goes into those issues more deeply about Elijah, Elisha, and Jesus Christ?
1: Yeah, thanks so much. I really appreciate the question. So you're absolutely correct to find points of commonality between Jesus and the Old Testament prophets. That is very much in Jesus' own mind and is very much in the mind of the New Testament writers. Jesus is, in one sense, operating very much in the vein of Old Testament prophets who, you know, as you know, if you've read the prophets, they like to run around and rebuke the powers that be for failing to keep the Word of God and calling them back to a more vigorous mode of holiness. And John the Baptist and Jesus were very much cut out of that vein. major point of difference is that the Old Testament prophets, most of them, many of them, talked about a coming day of the Lord when God would set things to right. He would vindicate the righteous. He would punish the wicked. He would establish Israel as head of the nations and so forth. And you find those themes all over the Old Testament prophets. Sometimes they're associated with the Davidic monarchy. Sometimes they're associated with prophetic figures or cosmological figures like the Son of Man in the book of Daniel. But there's always this sort of eschatological expectation of how God's going to set things to right sometime in the future. When Jesus shows up, I should actually say when John the Baptist shows up, his message is that setting to right is happening now. Right, that the long expected kingdom of God is at the door, and so you better repent and get ready for it. Otherwise, you're going to be one of the ones that's judged rather than one of the ones that's admitted. And when Jesus shows up, he's very much in the vein of John the Baptist, and so the imminence of God's kingdom is a key theme. Repent and believe the good news. The kingdom of God is here. That's his consistent message. And then he goes about demonstrating it by healing the sick, casting out demons, and so forth. When his authority is challenged, one of the things that Christ says in the Gospels is, if I cast out demons by the finger of God, then you know the kingdom of God has come among you. Like, this thing's happening right now. Obviously, his death and resurrection play heavily into the inauguration of this kingdom, which helps to flesh out a little bit his message in Luke chapter 17, that the kingdom is not of this world. So it maybe doesn't fulfill the literal expectations of some of the Old Testament prophets or their contemporaries who are maybe looking for Jerusalem to rebuild her walls and go out on a conquering spree and, you know, beat the snot out of the Babylonians or something like that. If you want to look at what other New Testament texts would specifically address the distinctions between Christ and the Old Testament prophets, there is a New Testament book that is all about that. Namely, the book of Hebrews. Book of Hebrews is all about the relationship of Jesus to the Old Testament prophets and priestly sacrificial system and the way in which he superseded them. If you want some contextualization about Jesus and kingdom theology in the New Testament, a life of Jesus, so to speak, the Jesuit biblical scholar Daniel Harrington has a very good biography of Jesus that situates him very much in that vein. If you want a study of the life of Christ that focuses particularly on Jesus's prophetic identity, Pope Benedict XVI wrote a book series taking that precise theme as his central focus. So the book Jesus of Nazareth and its sequels by Pope Benedict XVI treats exactly that question.
0: Margo, thank you so much for your call from Baton Rouge. Here's a quick email from Paula. Paula says, I was taught to make the sign of the cross after the Confiteor. I see some people making the sign of the cross, others do nothing. What is the correct teaching? And if it's not proper, when did it change?
1: Yeah, so Tom, correct me if I'm wrong here, because I'm not the super liturgy expert, but I don't think that it is indicated in the rubrics that the laity have to perform the sign of the cross after the Confiteor.
0: No.
1: Now, you want to perform the sign of the cross after the Confiteor? Knock yourself out, right? You know, I mean, I this is just me, right? I remember one time I went to a sacramental preparation class, and there was a religious sister who was teaching the class who pointed out, and she was correct, that many of the lay people had a habit of making the sign of the cross after they received communion on their way back to the pew.
0: Uh-huh.
1: And she said, you know, that's not in the rubrics, that's not indicated, you know, you shouldn't do that. And I remember thinking, all right, when I'm headed back to the pew after receiving communion, I am now in my own period of private devotion and prayer.
0: Yes.
1: I'm kind of allowed to make any prayer I want to make. You
0: yes.
1: know, I can pray in my heart what I want to pray. If I want to make the sign of the cross, gosh darn it, I'm going to make the sign of the cross, you know what I mean? But I'm not going to impose that on the assembled congregation as if it were a normative liturgical form, because it's not.
0: Okay. Hey, Paula, thank you so much for your email. We do appreciate that. And if you'd like to send us an email for a future show, here's the address, ctc@ewtn.com, ctc@ewtn.com. 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In a moment, John in Central Pennsylvania, and a text that just came in. We'll tackle that as well. Keep it right here on EWTN.
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0: 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Let us get to John, a first-time listener in Central Pennsylvania, listening to us on the great Holy Family Radio. Hey, John, what's on your mind today?
12: Hi, can you hear me?
0: Yeah, go right ahead, John.
12: I was listening to some of the other calls and talking about Calvinism and some of the difference between Protestants and Catholics. And I was just wondering if there's a resource that you have for somebody like me that has way too many questions to kind of, you know, deal with them all here right now. But if you had like a resource,
1: yeah,
12: that can sort of explain that to me.
1: I do. I sure do. So the one of the most comprehensive and thorough resources that I know about is the website calledtocommunion.com that was created specifically to address theological differences between Protestants and Catholics, in particular Reformed or Presbyterian Protestants. It's a site that I have contributed to. All of the contributors are former Protestants. Most of them either seminary students or college professors, former pastors, or theologians or philosophers, so mm-hmm. well-trained people who know the material quite well, who have converted to Catholicism and then engage in a charitable dialogue with non-Catholics. So that website is just an absolute treasure trove of resources on these questions. A single book that would contrast Catholicism with fundamentalist Protestantism specifically is Carl Keating's book, Catholicism and Fundamentalism.
0: Great book.
1: That's a good book. I have written a book that the title may throw you because you're thinking that's not my specific question, but hang with me. The title of the book is The Catholic Church Saved My Marriage by Dr. David Anders, published by EWTN. But in that text, I go into great theological detail about the path that led me as a Protestant seminary student and later PhD in Protestant theology into Catholicism. And I kind of take you blow by blow through the issues. And then I coordinate that with events in my family life that, you know, the kind of the theme of the book. But the theological analysis is quite thorough and it deals with all these sorts of questions. So calltocommunion.com, Carl Keating's book. There's another apostolate kind of a friend of EWTN called Catholic Answers, and their website is catholic.com, and they've got sort of tracts and treatises on every topic you can think of under the sun, the sort of pithy, you know, one- or two-page answers to common questions about Catholicism and objections that people might have. That's another really good resource. And, of course, keep on listening to EWTN and to this show, and when you have specific questions that you can't find answers to, well, by all means, call me. That's what I'm here for. I'm here to answer questions about the Catholic faith.
0: John, great phone call, and thanks for listening to us here on EWTN's Call to Communion. And don't be a stranger. We'd love to talk with you again. I just got a text, actually. This is from Davis, listening to us on the iHeartRadio app in Cleveland. Davis says, I was raised Baptist and am inquiring about the Catholic faith. It is my understanding that the Bible was written under divine inspiration of the Holy Spirit. But I also know that the Holy Spirit came down at Pentecost. So did the Old Testament prophets and authors, did they have access to the Holy Spirit before the time of Jesus? Thanks. God bless. Love your show.
1: Yeah.
0: And that's from Davis.
1: Absolutely. So the New Testament is very explicit that the Old Testament prophets wrote under the inspiration of the Holy Spirit. So in the book of 1 Peter chapter 1, verses 10 and following, we read, concerning salvation, the prophets who spoke of the grace that was to come to you searched intently and with the greatest care, trying to find out the time and circumstances to which the Spirit of Christ in them was pointing when he predicted the sufferings of the Messiah and the glories that would follow.
0: There it is.
1: Right? So the text of the New Testament clearly ascribes inspiration to the Old Testament prophets as they prophesied the coming of Christ. Now, to the general sense of your question, so what happened at Pentecost then? If the Spirit's given at Pentecost, then what was going on in the Old Testament? And you'll notice that when you study the doctrine of the Holy Spirit in the Old Testament, the Holy Spirit seems to come on particular individuals, empowering them for acts of ministry, right? So the Spirit will come on a king and or a judge, and it's like he gets, you ever play a video game and like you can level up, or your character like runs into some glowing orb and then you get like 30 seconds of superpower where you can really go kick tail and kill a bunch of bosses, you know? And then they kind of wind down, they go back to normal. So that was kind of the Holy Spirit would come in the Old Testament, you know, Samson would kind of pull himself together, grab a jawbone and like go to work on the Philistines or
0: turbo.
1: Something, you know, turbo mode, you know,
0: yeah.
1: And then, you know, or the Spirit would come and inspire a prophet to speak. And the prophet would usually begin, you know, the word of the Lord came to me saying, and he would articulate the thing, or the Spirit would come on kings and priests for a specific acts of ministry. But that kind of distribution of the Spirit was not, as we shall say, democratic. It was given to particular individuals for acts of particular leadership. Nor did it touch the interior lives of all the people of God. And we know this because when you read the prophecies of Jeremiah, the prophet Jeremiah, chapter 31, he speaks about a time in the future when the Lord would send his Spirit into hearts to write his law upon hearts. And the book of Deuteronomy prophesies the same thing, that the Old Testament covenant was written on tablets of stone. The time had not yet come when God would write the covenant on people's hearts. And that's this coming new covenant that we have expectation of. Ezekiel says the same thing, chapter 28. So the distribution of the Holy Spirit in the New Testament has two distinct properties that differentiate it from the Old. The first one is this interior renovation, the law being written on the heart. And that gift is given in baptism. Jesus calls it being born again. First, St. Peter calls it being born anew. Same idea, right? This regeneration from the inside out that enables us to walk with the Spirit and manifest love and joy and peace and patience and kindness and goodness and gentleness, self-control, and all those fruits of the Spirit that bring salvation. The other mode of the Spirit is that empowerment for ministry that was limited to the prophets and the judges of the Old Testament gets democratized. That's what comes at Pentecost. You'll notice when you read the narratives of the book of Acts that whenever the Spirit comes, there's some manifestation in Spirit-inspired speech. It might be speaking in tongues. It might be prophesying. Sometimes we're told it's just speaking the Word of God with boldness. That is what the Catholic Church understands to be given in the sacrament of confirmation. So grace comes through all the sacraments, but it comes in different modes. The mode of grace in baptism, not exactly the same as the mode of grace in confirmation.
0: Davis, thanks for listening to us in Cleveland. Good to hear from you today. Call to communion here on EWTN. We can squeeze in a few more phone calls at 833-288-EWTN. Call or text. You can text just like Davis did. And that number again, 833-288-3986. Let's go to Francisco now in North Carolina, listening on the great Divine Mercy Radio. Hello, Francisco. What's on your mind today?
13: Hey, hello.
0: Howdy.
13: Just touching again on the predestination part, my theology when it comes to the Bible is that all humanity has fallen from the grace of God, and we are all inclined to go in our desires, which is against the will of God. And in that path, since birth, I think humans is going straight to hell if they don't repent. But then when I come across Romans 9 and I read that the Lord will have mercy on whom he wants and compassion on he wants, and that it doesn't depend on human will but on God who has mercy, how do you align that his mercy being applied to this humanity that is going straight to hell because it's in rebellion to God? That the will of man come into play when the Bible describes that all humanity just wants to do evil.
1: Yeah, thanks. I really appreciate the question. So let me draw a couple of distinctions here. First of all, it is not the Catholic doctrine that we're all bound for hell from the moment of our conception. That's not the Catholic position. That is the Calvinist position, the Reformed Church, the Presbyterian Church, 16th century Protestant movement definitely teaches what's called the doctrine of total depravity, which is that the zygote, right? I mean, the first cells of human life conceived in the womb are intrinsically meriting and deserving of eternal punishment. One Puritan writer said, if we dropped from our mother's wombs straight into the fires of hell and were there roaring, it would be just. That's wow. The Puritan doctrine. That is not the Catholic doctrine. That has never been the Catholic doctrine. There may have been a few Catholics in history that held that as a private theological opinion. It's never been the dogma of the Church. The Church's position is that without actual sin that is willfully committed, humans do not deserve eternal perdition. Hence, the speculative medieval doctrine of limbo. Now, limbo is not a dogma. You don't have to believe in limbo. But the reason medieval theologians invented it was because they understood that it is not just to send an infant to hell for someone else's sin, for an ancestor's sin. And so the way the Catechism of the Catholic Church puts it is that original sin is not inherited guilt. And the word sin is used only by analogy. So it is not the case that we're all headed straight to hell from the moment we are born. That's not the case, all right? Now, the Catholic conception of the relationship, I should say the Latin Catholic conception of the relationship between grace and nature, grace and free will, is that God created Adam and Eve with the gift of sanctifying grace. Mm-hmm. It wasn't part of their nature. When they lost that, they lost it for themselves and for their progeny. But it is the loss of something that they didn't deserve, not the acquisition of something that they do deserve, right? And so we're born into this life without the gift of sanctifying grace, but also without inherited guilt, Right now, we're weakened, we're wounded by sin, so we're very likely to sin. The grace of God can come and heal those wounds and prevent us from doing so and sanctify us and bring us to eternal life. Now, the interpretation of Romans 9, I think, is misguided here, right? Because the book of Romans, you go back and read it in context, Paul's addressing a very specific question. He's really not talking about the fate of individual souls. He's really talking about the relationship of the geopolitical, national, ethnic unity known as Israel, and then all the non-Israelites, all the non-Jews in the world, and the relationship of Jew to non-Jew. And Abraham, of course, had been called, elected, to have a special relationship with God. And the misinterpretation of that fact that some of Paul's contemporaries held was that they would be saved in virtue of their relationship to Abraham, and that everybody outside of Abraham was essentially lost. And Paul says, no, that's not true, that God is calling Gentiles as well. Hey, he can call whom he wants to call.
0: Sure. Right?
1: So we're really talking about groups of people and their relationship to the covenant of God, not individual souls in their relationship to damnation and salvation.
0: Francisco, is that helpful for you?
13: Yeah, thank you.
1: Thank you.
0: Thank you so much. 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One of our great programs here on EWTN Radio is the weekend program Register Radio, where Dr. Matthew Bunsen and his team shine the light of the truth of the gospel on the events of the day to equip Catholics with the insight and encouragement necessary to engage the culture for Christ, which is what we need to be all about. This weekend, it'll be Father Raymond D'Souza is Matthew's special guest. So do check that out. That's Saturday afternoon, 4 p.m. Eastern, and Sunday morning at 11 o'clock Eastern, only on EWTN Radio. All right, here's an email from Ed, who says, oh, first of all, Ed is listening to us in Saskatchewan, Canada. Ed says, I have a question regarding John 17, verse 12. The verse sounds like Judas, and we talked about Judas earlier. Judas had no choice but to betray Jesus, as it states that Scripture needed to be fulfilled. Could this be correct? I was under the assumption that we all have been given free choice, i.e., we can either turn left or right, stop or go, act or not act. We clearly have a choice to turn to God or reject God. Also, excuse me, if our names are written in the book of life and God knows who will be saved and who won't be, is this concept the same as Judas's ultimate betrayal being known by Christ and God? Kind of sounds unfair to Judas. Love your show. Love Dr. Anders. And that's from Ed in Saskatchewan.
1: Yeah, thanks, Ed. So you're basically raising the question of the relationship of God's foreknowledge to God's providence. Does God foreknow the future because he's caused it directly? And that's not necessary. There are philosophers that take that point of view, that, that say that if God has infallible foreknowledge of the future, then there can't be free will. That's not the Catholic position, but there are people who've taken that position.
0: Okay.
1: There's another alternative, which is that one that we know from experience, was it's perfectly possible to foreknow the future without your knowledge causing the future. And I'll give you a perfectly good example. If I were to waltz home right now and offer my youngest son kimchi. Son, you want some kimchi with melted cheese on it, right, for lunch. Well, he cannot abide fermented foods. He doesn't eat cheese, and he wouldn't touch a bowl of kimchi to save his life, right, or anything else fermented. He doesn't even like soy sauce because it's fermented.
0: Wow.
1: Right? He's just nothing fermented for him. He doesn't like the taste of it. If I said, would you like kimchi and soy sauce with yogurt and melted cheese for lunch, I can tell you with almost infallible certainty the answer to that question would be no, absolutely not, no way. If I said, could I offer you a New York strip with Italian bread and a tiramisu for dessert, I can guarantee you with almost infallible certainty, the answer to that question would be yes. My foreknowledge of future events is not causing the future event. All right. And so there's no necessity in holding that God's foreknowledge causes these things. Now, the view of the Catholic Church is that God does providentially control human history, and he makes use of free human acts, unconstrained human acts, to bring about his purposes. And you say, well, how can I square that? Well, you know, again, I don't have the divine mind. I'm not operating from the divine perspective. But, I think that human advertisers do this all the time, right? They've run the statistics. They know the models. Pollsters do this. I mean, a lot of people in the business of predicting and then capitalizing on what are essentially free human acts.
0: Yes.
1: Right?
0: Yes.
1: And God is much better than the pollsters and Madison Avenue. Even manipulating the circumstances around and also predicting the outcome of free human acts in order to bring about his purposes.
0: Appreciate that. Thanks so much for your email. Let's get back to the phones and talk with Bill in North Dakota, listening on the great Real Presence Radio. Hey there, Bill. What's on your mind today?
14: Hello. I would like you to explain the difference in evangelical and Orthodox, please.
1: Okay, sure, thanks. So, we're Catholics around here, so we're neither evangelicals nor Eastern Orthodox, but we can talk in a friendly way about our brothers in the faith. So, evangelicalism in Protestant Christianity is a modern movement. It has its roots in a couple of antecedents. So obviously, the Protestant Reformation of the 16th century that introduced sort of key Protestant distinctions like the doctrine of the Bible alone and justification by alone and Christ alone, and it rejected the intercession of saints and the papacy and the episcopacy by and large, and had, you know, evolved different theologies of the sacraments. And so all Protestants tend to share those sorts of distinctions. For the first, say, 300 years of Protestantism, most Protestants agreed with Catholics on one major point of ecclesiology, that is to say, the doctrine of the church, namely that there is but one church, and that visible unity is an objective goal to be pursued, and in fact, you know, schism from the one true church is a sin, right? You shouldn't break away from the one true church. Problem was, within Protestantism, because of their peculiar doctrine of religious authority, Protestants could never get on the same page about where that one true church was. I mean, every denomination thought they were it, and everybody else was a heretic, right? Yeah, and so they were always infighting. And one response to that in the 18th century was an emphasis on conversion. The psychological event of conversion is kind of the only thing that matters, or the thing that really matters. The sort of being born again experience, if you will. George Whitefield, the Great Awakenings, Jonathan Edwards, you've probably heard of those guys. They promoted this idea, and it led to a sense that what really unites us as Christians is not our ecclesiology, not our doctrine of the church, but it's rather our interior religious experience that sort of marks us out as really belonging to Christ or not. That doctrine got kind of a boost in the 19th century with the Second Great Awakening that really emphasized the idea that you can manipulate a conversion. You know, you can present Christ to people, ask them to pray the sinner's prayer, get them in the door, so to speak. Now, another influence that came to factor in the development of eventual evangelicalism was the fundamentalist-modernist controversy. So when Darwinian evolution was hypothesized, and there were developments in geology, as well as higher biblical criticism, so modern scholarly discoveries, Protestantism in North America split into two camps. The camps that tended to accept the developments of modern science and historiography, and those that tended to reject them. The rejectors broke away and became what we call the fundamentalist movement. And you've probably heard of the Scopes monkey trial. That was sort of visible demonstrations of the conflict between fundamentalist culture and the modern scientific establishment.
0: Yep, yep.
1: Well, fundamentalism, after it sort of lost that battle in the popular culture, tended to retreat into a sort of religious ghetto and hide themselves away. People who had the same theological convictions in the 1940s as classic fundamentalists began to feel uneasy in their conscience about fundamentalism's refusal to engage culture. men like Carl F. H. Henry, and especially Billy Graham, somebody else who I've prose name you probably know, deliberately pushed back. They didn't reject fundamentalist theology. They basically accepted fundamentalist theology, and they accepted the conversionism of the Great Awakening, but they began to push for an emphasis on renewed intellectual life and engagement in the public sphere. And they founded an organization in 1948 called the National Association of Evangelicals. And thus, I think we can really probably date the birth of the modern evangelical movement to 1948, 1950s, 1960s, the evangelistic crusades of Billy Graham, in the 1960s, the rise of the Jesus People movement, charismatic worship, the charismatic revival in the late 1960s, 70s, and then, you know, in modern America, evangelicalism has really become the dominant expression of Protestant Christianity, really dwarfing mainline Protestantism in terms of its vocal impact. And of course, you know, now pollsters look at it as a political demographic that tends to be very partisan and one-sided in American political debate. So that's kind of a brief summary of the history of evangelicalism. Now, Orthodoxy is a Christian tradition predominantly found in the East, and by that I mean the areas that were the Roman Empire that was not Latin speaking, so the Greek speaking empire, and then later Russia and Eastern Europe, and it was united with the Catholic Church for 1,000 years. They were essentially one church, understood themselves to be one, and they were united around the authority of the bishops, the primacy of the Bishop of Rome, and the ecumenical councils, especially the first seven ecumenical councils. But there were obvious differences with the West in language, also canon law, and spirituality, and differences in the way they articulated the deposit of faith theologically. So just differences of emphasis. Those differences of emphasis eventually led to political tensions between East and West, particularly as the Bishop of Rome continued to press his claims of universal jurisdiction. That is to say, he's the boss. And since Constantinople, the seat of the Roman Empire in the East, was far more powerful, wealthy, educated, sophisticated than Rome, the Easterners tended to look at the Latins as a bunch of barbarian boobs who didn't know what they were doing, and they objected to theological developments in Western theology. And those tensions eventually led to a series of breaks between individuals. Say the Patriarch of Constantinople and the Pope would get into a spat. And then eventually those sort of led to the fissures of the communions altogether. So by the 11th century, things were looking pretty dim. And by the 13th century, pretty much a complete break between West and East. Eastern part of the Catholic Church became known as the Eastern Orthodox Churches, and they're no longer in communion with the Pope or the Bishop of Rome.
0: There you go, Bill. We wrapped up 1,000 years in 3 minutes. Thanks so much for your call today from North Dakota. Hey, Dr. David Andrews, thank you, sir.
1: Thanks, Tom.
0: Keep it right here on EWTN. Coming up next on most of these EWTN stations, it's Open Line Wednesday with Father Mitch Pacwa, taking your calls as well. On behalf of our fantastic team, I'm Tom Price, along with Dr. David Andrews. Hey, thanks for joining us. See you tomorrow on the Thursday edition of Call to Communion. Until then, have yourselves a beautiful day, and God bless.
15: Hey, this is Michael O'Neill, the Miracle Hunter. 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
2: This is a Papal Minute.
21: By far the worst century for the papal office was the 10th. It began with the death of Pope Formosus and the infamous Synod of the Cadaver. Here, the disinterred body of Pope Formosus was dressed in papal robes and tried by his successor, Stephen VI, for various offenses. He was found guilty, stripped of his vestments, and his body thrown in the Tiber. In the next 100 years, there would be 27 popes, two of whom were deposed and then returned to their office, and one anti-pope. 9 of these 27 popes died violently. Several were imprisoned by rivals, and 4 popes were believed to have been murdered. It was a time of chaos, unrivaled by any other period in all of papal history. This has been a Papal Minute.

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7: 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Iran will reopen the Strait of Hormuz and resume unrestricted oil sales under a tentative U.S. deal, this according to leaked copies of an interim agreement. The accord, expected to be signed Friday in Switzerland, also allegedly includes reconstruction aid for Iran and a path toward lifting sanctions. President Trump says he's delaying federal prosecutor Jay Clayton's nomination to lead the U.S. intelligence community in a bid to pressure Congress on a voter ID bill. However, the chair of the Senate Intelligence Committee says the Clayton confirmation hearing will proceed as scheduled. Pope Leo XIV welcomes the deal made between Iran and the U.S., thanking the countries who facilitated the proposal. He also appealed for prayers for a just and lasting peace to end the war in Ukraine. I'm Veronica Dudo with EWTN News Nightly.
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9: 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Welcome again to Open Line Wednesday. 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
9: 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Ace McKay, our producer today, Michael McCall handling social media, Matt Kabinski very adroitly handling the phones. I like to use that word. All right, Father Mitch Pacwa has retrieved his breath because you kind of squeezed in here just at the last second. But we're glad you're here.
10: Well, there's another production in the next room.
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10: Correct.
9: So we'll talk about that later on. What have you got for us? A text, an email? What have you got for us?
10: Yes, I've got a couple wonderful things.
9: Okay.
10: One of them is a text, and I'm just getting those

0: notes that actually cover, here we go.
1: Okay, you got it?
0: I think so.
1: Fantastic.
0: And so the question is, what can you explain about Sejanus? Sejanus and the politics around the time of the death of Christ. If you give me a quick second.
1: He's perusing.
0: Okay, so his full name was Lucius Aeneas Sejanus.
1: Okay.
0: And he had been working for the imperial family since about 5 BC. Ah. This is around the time when Christ was born, or soon after.
1: Okay.
0: And eventually became the Praetorian Prefect. Remember, the Praetorian Guards were stationed in Rome. They were the Imperial Guards. And they eventually, acquired a lot of authority. And one of the really excellent members of the imperial family had gotten the nickname of Germanicus because he had fought really well in Germany. The Germans were mostly outside the empire, east of the Rhine River. But they caused a variety of difficulties, and so there were a number of wars. And he died in 21. So this is still a few years before Christ's public ministry begins.
1: Uh-huh.
0: But Tiberius was the emperor, as we see mentioned in the Gospels. He succeeded Caesar Augustus. He was Augustus' adopted son. And Sejanus may have been part of a plot to kill Germanicus. He didn't die in battle. He was poisoned.
1: Ooh.
0: While serving the imperial government in Syria. And he was clearly going to become the next emperor. He was much beloved, and he was a good, sensible, moral man. Unlike Tiberius, who was moving towards ever-increasing madness.
1: Yeah.
0: He got crazier and crazier. And Sejanus was helping do that. And then the next thing that happened is they started various trials of other nobles to keep these people out of the way. And this was more exacerbated in the year 27. And this is a year after Pontius Pilate became procurator,
1: okay,
0: by the way. Tiberius had gone really mad. He moved to the island of Capri, where off of Naples. He had a really nice palace. He had become very fond of little boys. And after he would abuse them sexually, he would have them thrown off the cliffs.
1: Wow.
0: And the madness was thorough. And Sejanus basically took over the government. And he kept clearing out a number of the senators and other wealthy people so he could confiscate their wealth.
1: Uh-huh.
0: And also make sure he would become the next emperor. Now, in fact, he didn't. And the emperor, after all this had happened, was, Caligula.
1: Oh, okay. Oh, yeah.
0: He was the son of Germanicus, but he became as bad, living under this constant threat of, being killed by Sejanus.
1: Yeah.
0: That would have been very easy, you know, to expect. And the so Rome is in this reign of terror. Finally, Tiberius died, I think, in 35 or 36. But Sejanus did not become emperor. And sort of out of left field came young Caligula, who, again, started off very well. But he also quickly became mad, displaying lots of sexual perversity, including incest within his family, and lots of killing. So the one thing he did do, and that affects the New Testament, is Caligula called Pontius Pilate back to Rome to put him on trial for misconduct. He had killed, sent soldiers to kill, that is, a lot of Samaritans, and he was called back to Rome as a criminal for doing that. But fortunately for him, by the time he got there, the emperor died, so he was okay.
1: Wow.
0: So there's, you see that there is a lot of tension. And one of the things, the Roman emperors did not develop a clear constitution that explained who becomes the next emperor. When one emperor dies, who succeeds?
1: Right, right.
0: And they never developed that because they did not want to say that they were kings. In effect, they were. But they never wanted to use the word king. They used emperor, which meant military leader. Imperator was a word that meant a top general kind of office, a top military office. They never wanted to use king because the Romans hated monarchies, hated them. They had bad experience in their first two centuries of bad monarchies. So they never wanted that. So they pretended they didn't have a king, when in fact they did, but that way they never figured out the succession rules.
1: Wow.
0: And so this kind of chaos went on. And then when, for instance, after Caligula was killed, the Praetorian guards found this, Claudius. And he thought he was going to be killed, but they said, no, make this idiot the next emperor. He was known to be an idiot. In fact, he was very intelligent. He just had a stutter, and they considered him a fool, but he wasn't. So he became actually a pretty good emperor. But when Christians and Jews were fighting in Rome, he kicked the Christians and the Jews out of the city. That's how Paul met up with Priscilla and Aquila in Corinth. They were kicked out of Rome.
1: Wow. And we haven't even touched on Nero yet.
0: No, that's
1: coming up later on.
0: Yes.
1: Wow, thank you so much for that. And we do appreciate that text that you sent to us. 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
1: Like the man says, lines are open right now at 833-288-EWTN. If you have a question for Father Mitch Pacwa, he is here and ready to take your calls at 833-288-3986.
0: Just wanted to mention, Sejanus was killed by order of Tiberius.
1: Wow.
0: In 31. Yeah, he was said, oh, you're a traitor. And so after killing all these enemies of Tiberius, then he got killed.
1: So like Shakespeare said, there's nothing new under the sun.
0: Yes, there's no honor among thieves.
1: No, apparently not. I want to tell you about a wonderful book before we get to the phones. This is from Father Timothy Gallagher, who wrote this great book, If You Want Peace in This Life. And who doesn't want that? The Spiritual Letters of Venerable Bruno Lanteri. In this treasure trove of letters that Venerable Bruno wrote to his spiritual children, you can discover how Venerable Bruno can help you overcome spiritual discouragement with his straightforward and practical counsels. Great book, If You Want Peace in This Life, available right now at EWTN's religious catalog. 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And if you're ready now, let's go to the phones at 833-288-EWTN, beginning with John in Toronto, listening on Sirius XM, channel 130. Hey there, John, what's on your mind today?
10: Hi, Father Mitch. Went to a wedding this weekend. The young lady was Catholic. The young man, I know, was either an agnostic or Muslim, and yet they got married in the Catholic Church.
0: Mm-hmm.
10: I know we were trying to, you know, increase our enrollment, but don't we still have to do things according to sacramental rules?
0: That is according to the sacramental rules. As a matter of fact, if you take a look at the sacramentary, you can see that there is an order for a wedding between a Catholic and a non-Christian. Were you aware of that?
10: No, I was not. That's
0: yeah, good. Yeah, yeah. No, this is something, and it sounds like they did it correctly. You know, that they, if they're having this wedding in a Catholic church, then I would assume, with no reason in any other way, that they had met. And, you know, the norm is that the non-Catholic partner will agree to let the Catholic raise the children in the faith.
10: And I agree that to be the truth.
0: Yeah, yeah, and this is, but the wedding can still be performed as totally valid, and there are different prayers in that case when it's a non-Christian and a Catholic, and we also a little bit different when it's a Catholic and a non-Catholic Christian. So you know, they're different. You know, so we're aware that people fall in love,
1: yeah,
0: they share the same faith. And, you know, this, especially, you know, we see that when the Catholic gives a good example, not only of a virtuous life, but also their own experience of peace is very strong, then it's possible for them to be attracted to the Catholic faith through the life of the Catholic. And we see Vice President Vance is in a similar situation. He's married to a Hindu.
1: Yes.
0: And, you know, he would like her to share his faith, but, you know, she has to come to that.
1: Right.
0: And this is, it's usually not a good idea for a spouse to push for this. This is where, you know, spouses have plenty enough other things to argue about. Am I wrong on that, Tom?
1: You are not wrong about that. So it's kind of like the long game, isn't it?
0: Yeah. And you work to have a wonderful marriage.
1: Yes.
0: And St. Paul in 1 Corinthians 7 talks about marriages with non-Christians. With pagans, in fact. Uh-huh. Uh-huh. So this is something that the church has dealt with from the time of Christ and the apostles.
1: John, thanks so much for your call from Toronto. That opens up a line for you at 833-288-EWTN. 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It is Open Line Wednesday with Father Mitch Pacwa here on EWTN. Let's go to Roseanne now in North Carolina, and she's listening on Sirius XM channel 130. Hey there, Roseanne. What's on your mind today?
11: Thanks. Father Mitch,
0: yes,
11: last
0: ma'am.
11: Week on this show, you said that Revelation was not written by John the Apostle, but by John the Divine.
0: That was
11: news to me. So I looked it up, and what I read was that there is controversy in the church about that, mm-hmm. Who actually wrote it. And also that even when Jesus was taken away from the Garden of Gethsemane, and Peter was let into the palace or whatever it was, because John knew, who was it, Caiaphas? I forget who it
0: was. Yes, Caiaphas.
11: Mm-hmm. Caiaphas, yes.
0: Yes.
11: He knew him. And the person I was listening to said a fisherman, a Galilean fisherman, probably would not have known Caiaphas, but a nobleman would have. And so he was saying that, too, was not John the Apostle. So I was wondering if you could expound on this and why you said with such certainty that Revelation was not written by John the Apostle.
0: Yes. One of the things that I've done, you know, over the years is, of course, read the New Testament multiple, lots and lots of times, in Greek. You know, that's the mm-hmm. language it was written in. And in fact, when I took my advanced Greek course, we translated the book of Revelation. In introductory Greek course, we read the Gospel of John a lot. And there's a reason for it. The Gospel of John is written in very straightforward, fairly easy Greek. It's got plenty of nuance to it. But it's when I look at John, the gospel, I always think of somebody who had learned correct Greek grammar, but was still not a native speaker of Greek. I can think of myself when I've written in other languages. It'll be correct, and I'll follow the rules of grammar, uh-huh. but it's not very idiomatic. People don't usually speak the way I would write. And that's one of the things with John's gospel. Whereas in the book of Revelation, he's writing in Greek. It's clear he's not a Greek speaker, uh-huh. and he's not very good at Greek. the Greek is of a very different style. And it's, you know, for instance, my teacher was a wonderful, wonderful teacher, Dr. Della Collins, Yarbrough Collins, herself a fine, fine scholar. She pointed out the author of this clearly had these visions. This is not a literary work where he's just sort of thinking these thoughts. No, it's somebody who is writing with the enthusiasm of having seen the things he's describing.
1: Okay.
0: But the quality of Greek does not have the same kind of correctness as you see in the Gospel of John. And it's not only the writing style is quite distinct, but even when they use different, the same idea, they'll use different words for it.
1: Okay.
0: You know, so they'll both speak about the Lamb of God. They use different vocabulary to describe Lamb. And those are some of the things that recur a lot. And also in the book of Revelation, he is typically translating from the Old Testament, when he cites the Old Testament, but he's usually citing the Aramaic translation of the Old Testament and translating it into Greek. Whereas in the Gospel of John, he is apparently translating the Hebrew rather than the Aramaic. Clearly, the author of John comes off as someone who's a bit better educated and then the author of Revelation. I'm not being real technical, but, you know, that would be, I think, a fairly straightforward way to kind of describe the difference. And with the styles being so very distinctive in each one, it's hard to see that the same person wrote both. Does that help, Roseanne?
11: Yes, it does. So you're saying that St. John the Divine was a less educated person than John the Apostle?
0: At least his Greek was not as good, and instead of reading from the Hebrew Bible, he's reading from the more popular Aramaic. Aramaic was the spoken language of the day, and they had an Aramaic translation known as the Targum, which means interpretation. And he is quoting more from that than he is from the Hebrew. While John of the Gospel is citing Hebrew and seems to be better educated, among other things, in style.
1: Roseanne, thank you so much for your call from North Dakota. 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We're also going to get to an anonymous text, which I think you'll find very interesting. 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
11: Glad you're with us for Open Line Wednesday here on EWTN. Father Mitch Pacwa is our host today. Our phone number, 833-288-EWTN. Well, we are standing on the threshold of Father's Day, which is coming up this Sunday. Actually, maybe you could say a few words about Father's Day in general, perhaps about your own father.
12: Yeah, you know, this is a great time. And it's interesting how Father's Day seems to be a little bit more difficult to buy presents for Dad.
11: Yep.
12: Than Mother's Day.
11: Yep.
12: Am I right?
11: You are absolutely right.
12: Because Dad usually goes and gets the stuff he wants.
11: Oh, yeah.
12: Yeah. And so far, I've only seen that Dad wants toys to fish and hunt with.
11: Yeah.
12: Toys to work around the yard and in his workshop, or food, especially meat.
11: That pretty much nails it, yeah.
12: Yeah, that's kind of it. The Day of Ties is sort of not as popular. And there's something that I think we need to remember. Dad's role is way more important than our society wants to accept. Since the 60s, there's been a strain of our society that claims women need men like fish need a bicycle. That was a bumper sticker.
11: I remember that.
12: When you were a kid.
11: Yeah.
12: And I too, before you. So that this is flat out wrong. The necessity for moms and dads is enormous. And they're not the same. That's another thing, that so often people treat men and women as if they're interchangeable parts on a bicycle or something. Back to our bicycle thing. They're not. They're not interchangeable parts. There's a distinctive female genius and a distinctive male genius. And I would hope that we celebrate that male genius. It shows up, for instance, in the fact that studies show when Dad helps kids with the homework, they get better grades than when Mom helps them. It's the same answers. She doesn't give the wrong answers. That's not it at all. There's something about that bond with your father that makes you treat this more seriously. Dads need to be involved in that. Also, when dads attend church with their family, and a little extra note, I know this doesn't seem right, or it seems a little odd, but when dad sings the hymns with the congregation, that has a big impact on whether or not the children will keep coming to church. Maybe they'll have a time when they go away and they get all upset, but dad's participation in church, including in the singing, well, my voice isn't that good. All right, look, if God doesn't like it, he'll change it. But he wants you there and just sing along.
11: Yeah.
12: If the other people complain, tell them. It could be worse. I could bring my baby next to you. You know, that's
11: or
12: a different song.
11: Or my banjo.
12: Yes. So this is very important.
11: Okay.
12: Very important. That, and we appreciate that, that male genius. The way, again, you probably did this, you know, where moms hold their kids and talk to them and coo and read to them. Dads throw them up in the air.
11: Oh, yeah.
12: This is an instinct we have. Drives moms nuts, but we usually catch them.
11: Usually?
12: Yeah.
11: Usually?
12: Usually. And this is where dads teach kids risk. If I toss you up, I'll catch you. Moms teach them security. And this is two, both of those are important sides. And to celebrate that and thank your dad for all the stuff, including, as my dad used to say, you're going to thank me for this someday. It was never that day, because usually I would have been bending over. But, you know, that's also part of it, too, that kind of discipline that dads teach. This is really true and good.
11: Well, we wish all of our fathers out there a very happy Father's Day, including you, Father Mitch.
12: Yeah, thanks.
11: Absolutely. Back to the phones.
12: But my dad used to tell me, you cheated. You became a father the easy way.
11: Easy? I don't think so. All right, let's get back to it. Here is Bill in Fargo, North Dakota, listening on the great Real Presence Radio. Hey, Bill, what's on your mind today?
9: Well, I need some ammo, sir. My grandson, he was confirmed. He's 15 now. He's confirmed this Easter as a Catholic.
11: Mm-hmm.
9: And he, like so many others right now, that teenage and even early college, they're finding, instead of grabbing the good book, they're sitting there on the internet, and now he's absolutely convinced that, you know, that maybe Orthodox is the way to go, and that they're so similar. And I'm saying, no, they're not. We have many different values, many different. But
11: yeah.
9: He's, oh, no, Papa, they're not.
12: Yeah.
9: He's the mammal, sir.
12: Yeah, yeah. There's a man that was Greek Orthodox and became Catholic and wrote quite a bit about it. His name is James Lycoutis. You can tell from his name that he's Greek extraction. James Lycoutis. He, like most converts to Catholicism, he did not have disdain for his previous church. That's typical of Catholic converts. We don't disdain where we came from,
11: right,
12: when we're converting. I see this in all kinds of, and he did not. But he did see that there was a completion. If you go online and look up James Lycoutis, you can find some of his books, and you'll see that he really did understand these controversies, and you can get some of his books, and, you know, I don't know that he has much on the internet. He's been dead a number of years, and he barely lived into the age of the internet, so I don't know if there's much of him on. But tell this kid, look, kid, you got to read also. There are a variety of other sources, and then the internet, and you got to do that. Then this would be very important. And, you know, it's the division in the church. Keep in mind, you know, he'd have to think about which Orthodox church he would even be part of, because they don't have intercommunion among all the different Orthodox churches. Some of them are excommunicated from the other Orthodox. So which one would he be interested in, and why? Whereas we, what he may want to do is, you live in, does he live in Fargo as well?
13: Yes.
12: What he may want to do is head over to Minneapolis, where there are some of the Eastern Catholic churches. Now, I know there's Maronite, and I think there's also Ukrainian Greek Catholics and a few other Greek Catholics, that if he loves that liturgy and such, we have it. That's in Catholicism. They don't have a Latin form of Orthodoxy, but we do have Byzantine Catholic churches.
14: Pretty cool.
12: Do you see where the importance of this is, that we're capable of being more inclusive than they can be? And this is a very important thing. So I would have them do both of those. Okay?
13: Yes, sir. Thank you very much.
12: Yes, sir. But look up James Lacutis.
14: Yeah.
12: I knew him, and he was really a good, good man.
14: I believe it's Likoudis.
12: Yes, that's okay. Correct.
14: Great, great tip for you there, Bill. Thanks so much for your call from Fargo. Glad you're listening on the great Real Presence Radio. It is Open Line Wednesday here on EWTN. 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
12: Yes, I am.
14: Tell us a little about that.
12: Oh, okay.
14: That was a come on there.
12: I answered the question.
14: You did.
12: Yes.
14: You did.
12: But we're going to be talking about the importance of, you know, having Eucharistic adoration as a major component of our whole Eucharistic life. We must go to Mass, but Mass also needs to be fed and nourished. The reception of Jesus in Holy Communion needs to be nourished by spending time with him in adoration. And they are going to talk about how those go together. So that's a very important.
14: You got two Dominicans for the price of one. How about that?
12: Yeah, I know. It's a good price.
14: Be a great show tonight, 8 p.m. Eastern on EWTN TV and radio. Let's go now to Jerry on Long Island, listening on Sirius XM channel 130. Hey there, Jerry. What's on your mind today?
15: Oh, hi.
14: Hi.
15: I'm sorry. Am I on the air?
12: Yes, you are.
14: Yeah, go right ahead, Jerry.
12: We recognize that Long Island-esque accent.
15: Immediately?
14: Right off.
12: Yeah.
14: Right away. Right away.
15: I can't help it. It's all like broken English. So real quick. So my daughter is moderately autistic, right? And her girlfriend from elementary school, they'll come and visit her. And they go to this amusement park for the day a couple times a year. And, you know, they're inviting me to their Protestant church. And, you know, I'm not Protestant. I'm actually a, you know, apologetic to some degree on an elementary level. And it bothers me, but, you know, I'm just wondering, if I lay low, I sit in the back, I don't really overly participate, show face, so that one day these girls don't kind of rebel for me, in a sense. And then the kid who looks forward to seeing them so much doesn't pay the price. So, like, I kind of have the answer, but I just thought hearing it from you guys would really kind of clarify it. And then, like, I take this money every month from these people that fly the pride flag, a church, some sort of Lutheran church, I believe, or one of the sects. It doesn't really matter. The one of the Protestants. And, you know, I do service to them. And nevertheless, I'm like kind of thinking, take this money from these people and I use it in my life. And, you know, look what they're promoting. And then I even give them a few bucks, like 50 bucks a year and donations, because they don't give me a loan. And so ultimately, I mean, I kind of have the answer. It's not in my heart. It's all kind of reluctant to do it.
12: Mm-hmm.
15: I'm a practicing Catholic. You know, I don't miss Mass. I go to confession regularly.
12: Right, right.
15: Visiting an adoration father is something I do, and I want to do even more.
12: Okay, it sounds like there are two issues here, right? One is that your business does business, you know, whatever service that you do for them, that you're doing it with this church, right? Is that correct?
15: That's correct.
12: Yeah. And secondly, they keep asking you for donations, and
15: yeah, they do.
12: They pester you until you give it, right?
15: Pretty much. I wouldn't be giving it if they didn't ask me three times or whatever, right?
12: Right. Exactly. And here's one of the things. If you were running a hot dog stand, just since I'm talking to somebody from New York, if you were running a hot dog stand, would you hesitate to sell hot dogs to people no matter what they do and how they act? And you would never say to people.
15: No, everything is polarized today. You
12: know, I know. But you would not say, all right, you're an alcoholic, so I don't sell hot dogs to alcoholics. If he can pay for the hot dog, let him eat. You know, you would do that. But let me ask you this. If you knew the guy was an alcoholic, he came for a hot dog pretty often, but then he says, look, I need 10 bucks. I got to go get a drink. Would you give him the 10 bucks?
15: No.
12: No.
15: No.
12: There's a difference here, you know, in providing a service for a customer that is just part of doing business. And I also would not distinguish between serving my hot dogs or pizza to anybody that comes to pay for it. But I would not give money to somebody who asked me for a donation to support their bad habit. And that's what I would make it. I said, and here's what you can say to them. No, I give my donations to my Catholic Church. I am not part of your church. I don't believe your doctrine. I'm not a Lutheran or whatever the church might be. And so I'm not going to give donations to you. We do business, and that's business. But I don't give you this other kind of support. I think that would be a fair way to handle it. Does that make sense, Jerry?
15: It does. It's just now it opens up a door or opens up worms. You know, I agree. And I, you know, at this point, I'm not going to be giving them even the $50 or $100.
12: Right.
15: A year. Because, like, I don't like what they're doing with it. But
12: right. And then here's the problem. If you don't get their business, will your business go under?
15: No, I was thinking I was just going to triply raise them to just say they would cancel on their own. You know?
12: Well, okay. I don't think that's fair. You know, charge them legitimate price, but let them know there's, you know, as in conscience, I cannot give money to a non-Catholic church. I am committed to my Catholic faith. I'm committed to my Catholic parish, and that's where I donate. And thank you, though. Happy to do your business, but other than that, we go away. Yeah. If they say at that point, well, we won't, you know, and if they even ask you, well, why not? I'm not a Lutheran. I don't think that Luther was right. Now, do you want my business or not? You know, just say that. That's why I'm a Catholic. I think you guys are wrong. No wonder you're dying out.
14: Ooh. There you go. And then Jerry also had a question about his daughter.
12: Yeah, what's the question about your daughter?
16: Yeah, so briefly with my daughter, she's moderately autistic, and she has some language. You know,
12: Sure.
16: It's somewhat aggressive. And nevertheless, these young kids, they're her age now, they're 22, and they still come over a couple times a year, and they take it to this amusement park in Melville, Long Island, and they run around for 3-4 hours a day, and they take the rides, and they come over, and they play with her.
12: Yeah.
16: But they go to this Lutheran church. They go to this Protestant, you know, whatever it is, and, you know, they're inviting. And I've been avoiding it, and I'm like, I don't go eventually.
12: No. See, here's the thing, Jerry. It sounds that you're afraid that they might not like you.
16: And then my daughter Madison gets affected, and they don't want to come over anymore.
12: Look, if there is any that kind of manipulation, then I would not trust their friendship. I never tell my friends, if you don't come to church at St. Elias, I'm not going to hang out with you. No, I hang out with my Protestant friends and my Catholic friends that go to the Roman Catholic churches instead of the Maronite Catholic Church. So what? That is no skin off my teeth. I respect their conscience. If they don't respect your conscience or your daughter's conscience, then they don't have the capacity for authentic friendship. Real friendship has respect for the conscience of others and does not manipulate. And I would say don't give in to that.
14: Amen. Jerry, thanks so much for your call today. Let's go to Patrick in Cincinnati, listening on the Great Sacred Heart Radio, AM 740. Hey there, Patrick. What's on your mind today?
17: Hey, thanks for taking my call. I love your program.
12: Thanks.
17: I have a friend at work that I really like.
12: Mm-hmm.
17: He's reformed, like Calvinist, but he's reformed. And he does not like the Catholic Church. We're great friends. And I was wondering if you could explain some of their foundations, their doctrines, and how do we refute that? Because everything he always talks about is we're not biblical. We've added to the Bible.
12: Here's the question. He says we added to the Bible. What did we add?
17: I don't believe we added anything.
12: Of course,
17: he's talking about tradition and our writing.
12: Okay. What does the Bible say about the authority of tradition? Take a look, Patrick, at 2 Thessalonians chapter 2, verse 15. Write that down now. And it says there, hold on to the traditions that I left you, whether by word or by letter. What the Bible says, you hold on to the traditions. And he's telling you to go against the Bible if he's against that. You can't do that. And by the way, you can look in any copy of the Christian Bibles going back to the very earliest ones, which I myself have actually seen the earliest Christian Bible, or entire Bible, includes the books of Tobit, Maccabees, Judith, Sirach. It's all in there. And it's in all the Bibles up until the time Calvin took them out and Luther took them out. So the question isn't that we added to the Bible. They've taken away from the Bible. Now, on what authority do they remove books from the Bible? That's another question I would ask him. If this has been in the Bible for the Christians, and Jesus cites Sirach chapter 11 in the book of Luke, in the Gospel of Luke, when he tells the parable of the man who built barns, and then he says, now I can sit and relax, and God says, you fool, this day you will die. That's right out of Sirach 11.
14: Yeah.
12: If Jesus can quote Sirach, why is it that they took it out of the Bible?
14: Fair question.
12: Does that sound as a good start?
17: That sounds fabulous, Father. It does.
12: All right.
14: Thank you, Patrick. We're going to get to Dwayne in St. Louis real quick. We got about 1 minute. Dwayne, what's on your mind?
18: Hey, I was saying to thank Father Mitch for including the Eucharistic prayer number 4 today for Mass this morning.
12: Yeah, I love it.
18: And I wanted to lean on his wisdom in teaching high school students when he's encountered students that have been skeptical about their faith. About the Catholic faith or about God in general, mm-hmm. How do you address them? Especially when they say, one of my encounters is that, hey, everybody that has Catholic faith, their parents pass it on to them, or they're about ready to die, so they went ahead and converted. So how did you address a student that would throw that at you?
12: I address it by, first of all, I could introduce them to thousands who were not raised Catholic at all. Their parents did not pass, but they, I'm sitting with one right here. Tom is in that boat.
14: True.
12: And, you know, that's not true. And then you can go all over Africa where and Asia where people came from not even Christian religions, but they find that Catholicism is true.
14: Absolutely. Dwayne, thanks. Well, I'm glad we could get you in. Father, could you leave us with your blessing, please?
12: Lord bless you all and keep you, the Father, Son, and Holy Spirit. Amen.
14: Amen. Be sure to stick around for Beacon of Truth with Deacon Harold Burke-Sivers. Today, talking about Sunday's upcoming Mass readings for a Word of God Wednesday. Also, how it honors fathers this weekend for Father's Day. And Father Mitch Pacwa, thank you so much for all that you do.
12: Thank you.
14: You're going to start on the next 50, right?
12: Yeah.
14: Okay. Giddy up.
12: Planning my 75th party.
14: Excellent. All right. On behalf of everybody here, I'm Tom Price, and thank you for joining us. See you next time here on EWTN's Open Line. God bless.
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0: Jesus shocked the righteous folks of his time when he hung out with sinners and those on the fringes of society. We believe that in Jesus we see the best of what a human being can be, fully, freely, unselfishly loving, and laying down his life for those he loves. Jesus is why we hold that all human life is sacred. In this election cycle, our bishops remind us that the continuing destruction of unborn children through abortion and other threats to the lives and dignity of others who are vulnerable, sick, or unwanted remain preeminent threats to human dignity because they directly attack life itself, the most fundamental human good, and the condition for all others. These can never be a matter of individual choice. For more on the dignity of human life, go to faithfulcitizenship.org.
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4: In the name of the Father, and of the Son, and of the Holy Spirit.
5: Amen.
4: You expire, Jesus, but the source of life gushed forth for souls, and the ocean of mercy opened up for the whole world. O font of life, unfathomable divine mercy, envelop the whole world and empty yourself out upon us. O blood and water, which gush forth from the heart of Jesus as a fountain of mercy for us,
5: I trust in you.
4: Our Father, who art in heaven, hallowed be thy name. Thy kingdom come, thy will be done, on earth as it is in heaven.
5: Give us this day our daily bread, and forgive us our trespasses as we forgive those who trespass against us. And lead us not into temptation, but deliver us from evil. Amen.
4: Hail Mary, full of grace, the Lord is with thee. Blessed art thou among women, and blessed is the fruit of thy womb, Jesus.
5: Holy Mary, Mother of God, pray for us sinners, now and at the hour of our death. Amen.
4: I believe in God, the Father Almighty, Creator of heaven and earth, and in Jesus Christ, his only Son, our Lord, who was conceived by the Holy Spirit, born of the Virgin Mary, suffered under Pontius Pilate, was crucified, died, and was buried. He descended into hell. On the third day he rose again from the dead. He ascended into heaven and is seated at the right hand of God, the Father Almighty. From there he will come to judge the living and the dead.
5: I believe in the Holy Spirit, the Holy Catholic Church, the communion of saints, the forgiveness of sins, the resurrection of the body, and life everlasting. Amen.
4: Eternal Father, I offer you the body and blood, soul and divinity of your dearly beloved Son, our Lord Jesus Christ,
5: in atonement for our sins and those of the whole world.
4: For the sake of his sorrowful passion,
5: have mercy on us and on the whole world.
4: For the sake of his sorrowful passion,
5: have mercy on us and on the whole world.
4: For the sake of his sorrowful passion,
5: have mercy on us and on the whole world.
4: For the sake of his sorrowful passion,
5: have mercy on us and on the whole world.
4: For the sake of his sorrowful passion,
5: have mercy on us and on the whole world.
4: For the sake of his sorrowful passion,
5: have mercy on us and on the whole world.
4: For the sake of his sorrowful passion,
5: have mercy on us and on the whole world.
4: For the sake of his sorrowful passion,
5: have mercy on us and on the whole world.
4: For the sake of his sorrowful passion,
5: have mercy on us and on the whole world.
4: For the sake of his sorrowful passion,
5: have mercy on us and on the whole world.
4: Eternal Father, I offer you the body and blood, soul and divinity of your dearly beloved Son, our Lord Jesus Christ,
5: in atonement for our sins and those of the whole world.
4: For the sake of his sorrowful passion,
5: have mercy on us and on the whole world.
4: For the sake of his sorrowful passion,
5: have mercy on us and on the whole world.
4: For the sake of his sorrowful passion,
5: have mercy on us and on the whole world.
4: For the sake of his sorrowful passion,
5: have mercy on us and on the whole world.
4: For the sake of his sorrowful passion,
5: have mercy on us and on the whole world.
4: For the sake of his sorrowful passion,
5: have mercy on us and on the whole world.
4: For the sake of

0: his sorrowful passion.
1: Have mercy on us and on the whole world.
0: For the sake of his sorrowful passion.
1: Have mercy on us and on the whole world.
0: For the sake of his sorrowful passion.
1: Have mercy on us and on the whole world.
0: For the sake of his sorrowful passion.
1: Have mercy on us and on the whole world.
0: Eternal Father, I offer you the body and blood, soul and divinity of your dearly beloved Son, our Lord Jesus Christ,
1: in atonement for our sins and those of the whole world.
0: For the sake of his sorrowful passion,
1: have mercy on us and on the whole world.
0: For the sake of his sorrowful passion,
1: have mercy on us and on the whole world.
0: For the sake of his sorrowful passion,
1: have mercy on us and on the whole world.
0: For the sake of his sorrowful passion,
1: have mercy on us and on the whole world.
0: For the sake of his sorrowful passion,
1: have mercy on us and on the whole world.
0: For the sake of his sorrowful passion,
1: have mercy on us and on the whole world.
0: For the sake of his sorrowful passion,
1: have mercy on us and on the whole world.
0: For the sake of his sorrowful passion,
1: have mercy on us and on the whole world.
0: For the sake of his sorrowful passion,
1: have mercy on us and on the whole world.
0: For the sake of his sorrowful passion,
1: have mercy on us and on the whole world.
0: Eternal Father, I offer you the body and blood, soul and divinity of your dearly beloved Son, our Lord Jesus Christ,
1: in atonement for our sins and those of the whole world.
0: For the sake of his sorrowful passion,
1: have mercy on us and on the whole world.
0: For the sake of his sorrowful passion,
1: have mercy on us and on the whole world.
0: For the sake of his sorrowful passion,
1: have mercy on us and on the whole world.
0: For the sake of his sorrowful passion,
1: have mercy on us and on the whole world.
0: For the sake of his sorrowful passion,
1: have mercy on us and on the whole world.
0: For the sake of his sorrowful passion,
1: have mercy on us and on the whole world.
0: For the sake of his sorrowful passion,
1: have mercy on us and on the whole world.
0: For the sake of his sorrowful passion,
1: have mercy on us and on the whole world.
0: For the sake of his sorrowful passion,
1: have mercy on us and on the whole world.
0: For the sake of his sorrowful passion,
1: have mercy on us and on the whole world.
0: Eternal Father, I offer you the body and blood, soul and divinity of your dearly beloved Son, our Lord Jesus Christ,
1: in atonement for our sins and those of the whole world.
0: For the sake of his sorrowful passion,
1: have mercy on us and on the whole world.
0: For the sake of his sorrowful passion,
1: have mercy on us and on the whole world.
0: For the sake of his sorrowful passion,
1: have mercy on us and on the whole world.
0: For the sake of his sorrowful passion,
1: have mercy on us and on the whole world.
0: For the sake of his sorrowful passion,
1: have mercy on us and on the whole world.
0: For the sake of his sorrowful passion,
1: have mercy on us and on the whole world.
0: For the sake of his sorrowful passion,
1: have mercy on us and on the whole world.
0: For the sake of his sorrowful passion,
1: have mercy on us and on the whole world.
0: For the sake of his sorrowful passion,
1: have mercy on us and on the whole world.
0: For the sake of his sorrowful passion,
1: have mercy on us and on the whole world.
0: Holy God, Holy Mighty One, Holy Immortal One,
1: have mercy on us and on the whole world.
0: Holy God, Holy Mighty One, Holy Immortal One,
1: have mercy on us and on the whole world.
0: Holy God, Holy Mighty One, Holy Immortal One,
1: have mercy on us and on the whole world.
0: O blood and water, which gush forth from the heart of Jesus as a fountain of mercy for us,
1: I trust in you.
0: Eternal God, in whom mercy is endless,
1: and the treasury of compassion inexhaustible,
0: look kindly upon us and increase your mercy in us, that in difficult moments we might not despair nor become despondent, but with great confidence submit ourselves to your holy will, which is love and mercy itself. In the name of the Father, and of the Son, and of the Holy Spirit.
1: Amen.
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4: In them, I think they don't have like the waterfall, the overabundance, like the glass is full to overflowing kind of love for God in their hearts. So they do have love for God, but they don't recognize that it's there, and they're not responding to the love that's there. So what we have to do is to be witnesses of that love to them. So, you know, maybe you don't want to reach out to him because you think it might be an attack. Well, you know, hey, I was thinking about you, you know, and I saw that you're an atheist. And, you know, I'd love to hear more about why you're an atheist. And don't try to him any apologetics. Don't try to just say, you know, I'm just really curious. Like, wow, atheism. Can you tell? I'd love to talk to you more about that. And just listen to a story. What happened? Was there something that got him to turn toward atheism? Was it, you know, because what happens with some people, there's an event in their life and they get angry with God and they turn their back on God. They walk away from him, or they get caught up in an educational system that basically convinces them that belief in God are for people that have weak minds, that need a crutch or an excuse for something that they can't explain. So that's what God is for them, you know. But what I would recommend, if you type in, because I have, there's too many videos on my YouTube channel, but if you type in Deacon Harold Atheism Talk, and that talk is Tackling the New Atheism, right? Tackling the New Atheism. If you just put that into a Google search or just, you know, Deacon Harold Atheism Talk, I'm sure it will come up. A YouTube video called Tackling the New Atheism, where I talk about the atheist arguments and I approach them from a Catholic perspective and talk about the love and intimacy that God wants for each and every one of us. So that's what I would say, and that's what I would recommend as a starting point for a deeper discussion and dialogue with your friend. All right. Word of God Wednesday today on Beacon of Truth. We're breaking open God's Word for the 12th Sunday in Ordinary Time, which is also Father's Day. So I'd love to hear from you as we break open God's Word about the impact of the Father in your life, whether that's God the Father, whether that is your biological father, whether that the father is the priest in your parish, or maybe it was just a man who was a father figure in your life who played an important and crucial role in your spiritual, emotional development, you know, that maybe pointed you in the right direction and really changed the course and direction of your life. That's what we're talking about today. Would love to hear from you. 833-288-EWTN. That's 833-288-3986. Let's see. Angela is a first-time caller from New Jersey, but Angela, we got less than a minute left. If you can hang on, we will take your call right after we come back from this from the break that's coming up. It's going to be a hard stop, but Angela's calling from my home state of New Jersey. And so, Angela, if you can hang on, I will take your call first thing when we get back from the break, because I would love to hear about your father or the father figure in your life. All right, my friends, Word of God Wednesday today. We're breaking open God's Word for the 12th Sunday in Ordinary Time, which is also Father's Day. And would love to hear from you. 833-288-EWTN. 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
6: Tennessee has expanded its safe haven law, giving parents in crisis more places where they can safely surrender a newborn without facing criminal charges. Governor Bill Lee recently signed legislation adding 24-hour ambulance stations to the list of approved surrender locations. Under Tennessee law, an unharmed infant can be surrendered within 45 days of birth at designated facilities, including hospitals, fire departments, law enforcement agencies, and other approved sites. These laws make it easier for parents that are facing difficult situations and help to prevent unsafe infant abandonment.
5: There's never been a greater need for pro-life education than right now. Join our Life Defenders team today. text the words Life Defender to 41444. That's Life Defender to 41444.

0: I was learning, again, teaching myself how to sing.
1: Yeah.
0: You know, just listen to harmony parts and lift up the needle, moving it back and listen to trying to sing the next part, lifting up, moving back, trying to sing the next part. And, you know, even though, you know, I taught myself that way, you kind of develop an ear.
1: Sure.
0: You know, and when I started playing guitar, you know, I was just trying, obviously there was no tab back then. There was no YouTube videos to show you how to play.
1: Right.
0: You just had to listen to the record and figure it out.
1: Sure.
0: You know, so, but I think learning to sing that way, trying to learn those parts, actually gave me a little bit of an ear for chord progressions and trying to understand like what chord comes next and things like that.
1: Well, and honestly, I think that's why I was a drummer, because like if everybody's having to listen to the tracks, like to me, I didn't have to worry about tabs and, you know, making sure I was hitting it right. It just was what does it sound like they're hitting, or can I replicate that with my little five piece, you know? So it wasn't until like as an adult that I started playing bass and keys, because, you know, leading worship and writing songs, like you start to, you know, have an understanding. And then obviously, like you said, there's tab, you know, apps and, you know, YouTube videos or whatnot. So I've kind of fallen into suit of that, but I don't have I take that back. I have started to find myself with an ear. Like when I'm listening with my son and he's like, yeah, I can't figure out what chord that's in, and I'll hear it and it'll sound like, you know, the chord of another song that I do know the chord progression of. I go, it's probably a D, and then he'll strum and I go, there you go. So it can, you can't, you know, the whole, you know, old dog's new tricks. Like this old dog, I'll learn a new trick. Just show, you know, let me, give me some time. But I definitely lean on tabs. Like, I always have my iPad when I'm playing. Like, it's because a lot of time, well, I will say this. I miss the days of just having no time but just to play music. Like,
0: yeah.
1: You know, when I was a teen or whatever, early 20s, like, that's what you did. You just played all day. But, you know, once you realize you can't always live the bohemian lifestyle, you just kind of have to go and find the answers in the back of the book.
0: Yeah, like I said, I spent most of my summers playing in a garage band with a couple of really good friends, Tyrone, Jermaine, Vaughn on drums. It was just some of the best times of my life, just having fun playing music with your friends. And
1: yeah,
0: it was awesome. I miss those days a lot. It was just really fun.
1: Yeah, so true.
0: Awesome. I'm Deacon Harold Brooks, series listening to Beacon of Truth, and today is Word of God Wednesday. Breaking open God's Word for the 12th Sunday in Ordinary Time, which is also Father's Day. And would love to hear from you today. Your reflections, your thoughts about God the Father, his influence in your life, your biological father or an adoptive father. Actually, in the Old Testament, he was the same, whether you're adopted or natural. They didn't even use the word like foster father. That was foreign to them. If you took responsibility for that child, you were the child's father, like Joseph, right? Whether or a man in your life that was a father figure that played an important role in influencing your life. That's what we're talking about today on this Word of God Wednesday. Would love to hear from you. Give us a call, 833-288-EWTN. That's 833-288-3986.
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0: All right, my friends, Word of God Wednesday, break it up in God's Word for the 12th Sunday in Ordinary Time, which is also Father's Day, 833-288-EWTN. That's 833-288-3986. Angela, which is also the name of my second daughter, so I love that name. She's a first-time caller calling from my home state of New Jersey, listening on Sirius XM 130. Angela, welcome to Beacon of Truth.
2: Thank you for having me.
0: I'm just curious, where in Jersey are you?
2: Well, I live in Monroe, but right now I'm coming from the city, sitting in traffic, just chatting with
0: All right, in Monroe. Okay, sitting in traffic, yeah, so might as well call. Yeah, so great to hear from you, Angela.
2: Thank you. I just had two shout-outs to say for Father's Day's topic, you know, thinking about it, I came from a bit of a broken home, but I was very blessed to have an aunt and uncle that took myself and my sister in when we were young. So my Uncle Peter you know, because he was definitely the rock for us. And my deacon at my parish when I was a child, Deacon Legata, Anthony Legata. He was a sweetheart of a man and took a liking to me and always helped me because I got very nervous when I was altar serve. And he would sort of point me in the right direction. And I just wanted to give them both a shout out for Father's Day.
0: Oh, wonderful. Thank you so much, Angela. It's always wonderful to recognize those men in your life. Either your biological father or, as you said, your deacon in your parish who was a father figure for you when you were younger. So and I'm sure that the Deacon Anthony would very much appreciate that as well. So thank you so much for your call. And I hope you get through that traffic quickly. Are you like on like 1 and 9 or something like that coming from the city or 95?
2: I'm still going through the easy pass right now coming from the city.
0: Oh, okay. All right. Awesome. Well, we'll keep you in prayer that you get through your traffic quickly. All right. Well, Word of God Wednesday, my friends. Break open God's Word for the 12th Sunday in Ordinary Time, which is also Father's Day. So we'd love to hear from you, your thoughts, reflections on either God as your father and the importance of God the Father in your life, your biological father, maybe an adoptive father, or a man in your life that was a father figure for you and the role they play in your life. Would love to hear from you today. 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
3: Deacon Blues, it's your sister, Gaby Baby. Sister Yeshua Tina Bambina Lammy Girl. Yay. I'm a daddy's girl, Deacon Blues, because I was the firstborn, although I like to say I'm the baby now. But my daddy, he broke into the, the infancy ward, you know, where the babies are. And the nurse yelled at him. He said, "Boy, you can't come in here like that." And they made him put him on, you know, a gown and a mask and everything. This is 1962. I'm only 22, though. But anyway, I've been a daddy's girl ever since then. And I was his little Home Depot, Lowe's Pro. I handed him the right to girl. I just, you know, I'm a daddy's girl. I love him so much. I miss him so much. His actual feast day in heaven is May 13th. It doesn't get any better than that, the Feast of Our Lady of Fatima, which is perfect. He had a Fatima rosary. And I miss him so much. But he was amazing because my mom, she could be really rotten, you know. And she, I went from long hair to very short hair. My cousin Georgiana was a beautician, and my mother was so mean. She called me Sir Lancelot. And my dad, you know, so my mom, you know, mortally wounds me, and then dad resurrects me. He says to me, I'm 12 going on 13. He said, "Oh, honey, you look so beautiful with short hair, and you actually look even thinner than you were before." I mean, that's like pure liquid 24 karat gold. So daddy, mommy annihilates me and daddy resurrected me. I mean, that's just a great story. And then there's the eternal father. And, you know, daddy had prayed the Fatima rosary. So it's perfect that was the day that our Lord took him home. Anyway, I want to just say real quick about the Eternal Father. He creates me every minute of the day. He's creating me. And my beloved spouse, Yeshua, I love him. Head over heels, madly in love with our Lord. And I just want to grow. I say every day, I just want to love you a little bit more, infinitely. Infinitely more, just a little bit, please. All right. And then the Ruach HaKodesh. So Abba, we got Abba Father, tenderest mercies, you know, chesed, love. Then we got our Savior, Jesus. He's redeeming me, you know, crazy lamb, keeping me from going over the cliff and out of my mud puddles. And he just loves me so much. And then the Ruach HaKodesh, you know, the Spirit of Holiness. He's breathing me. And, you know, I got lung problems because I was living in mold. You know, I told you at home, whatever. You still got me on the prayer list. Anyway, all of this suffering, it's so good. It's a party because he's entrusting me with this. Like, can you believe it? Like me, who is so untrustworthy, just like the apostle, everybody else. He entrusts me with this suffering. Yay, it's a party. It's nothing compared to what he suffered for me. He dropped every blood a drop, you know, for me. Anyway, I'll let you talk. You know, I could just go on and on. I love you so much. Deacon Harold Blues. You know I'm a jazz singer, right? Okay.
0: Yeah, see, okay, so let's clear this up first so people don't think that you're disrespecting me by calling me Deacon Blues. So people know that Ace and I are both musicians, and we have, of course, the Beacon of Truth playlist. Now, when she says Deacon Blues, what Gabe is referring to is the song by Steely Dan off one of the greatest albums of the 1970s called Asia. And there's a song in there called Deacon Blues, which I think of myself whenever I hear that song. So if you're out there going, why is she calling them that? That sounds, no, she's not. I totally get the reference. So I just wanted to share that with you. But yeah, Gabe, thank you so much for calling and telling us about your dad. You know, one of the things that I made sure that I did, especially I have three daughters and my son, and I want to make sure I told the daughters they were beautiful. So no matter what people would say to them, because, you know, because they're mixed race, right? So sometimes people are like, well, are you black? Are you white? Are you this? I mean, sometimes they get questions like that and like, wait, but I love both my, they're trying to make me choose which one I'd be, you know, and that kind of thing. And so sometimes they wouldn't see themselves as beautiful because they didn't know where they fit in. And I would say, no, no, no, no. You know, mommy and daddy created you out of, with God, of course. You came out of love, and you are beautiful because you're a child of God. You know, and that's what makes you beautiful, is you're a child of God. So, you know, you are beautiful inside and out. And I just tried to emphasize that with the girls, especially. So in just the way that your father did for you. So that if other people tried to tear them down, like you said, you know, malign them, then knowing that their father would, as you said, would resurrect them. And again, hopefully that my comments were pointing toward God the Father's love for them, which is infinitely more than I could ever even love my own children. You know, so that was a beautiful sign and a witness. And of course, your reflections, of course, gave about God the Father as well. You know, how is he sustaining you every minute of every day? Because we can't take our next breath without God thinking about us. That's how much he loves us. As soon as he stops thinking about us, bam, we're gone. We cease to exist. So he holds all of us in the palm of his hand, in the hollow of his heart. And he wants us to participate deeply in that life. So, absolutely beautiful. All right, my friends, Word of God Wednesday. Brave Woman God's Word for the 12th Sunday in Ordinary Time, which is also Father's Day. Would love to hear from you. Your reflections on fatherhood, 833-288-EWTN. That's 833-288-3986.
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0: that.
1: Yeah, I was thinking like West End Boys, like a little. From, where did my brain go? That's not Depeche Mode, though. All right. I have to relinquish my musician card if I cannot come remember this.
0: Well, it's midweek, man. So yeah. It's hump day, as some people call it, right?
1: I'm still on Michigan time zone. So.
0: Yeah, see, there you go. There you go.
1: Pet Shop Boys, gosh.
0: Pet Shop Boys, yeah. With West End Girls, yeah, that's the song they had, yeah.
1: Yeah.
0: Yeah, oh, awesome, yeah.
1: So,
0: yeah. Again, it brings back great memories for me.
1: You were talking earlier about the Deacon Blues. So for anybody who doesn't know the history of that song, so the line, especially for our friends who live in Alabama, they call me the Crimson Tide. So that was when they were winning. So, you know, legendary, you know, during the era of the Bear status. But the Chargers were not winning, and they had a player on the team in the 60s and 70s called Deacon Jones. So he was a great player, just not on the greatest team. So they liked the whole idea of Deacon Blues, kind of portraying that as the loser name. Not to call Deacons losers, but it's... As a fellow songwriter, sometimes it's hard to find a rhyming word.
0: So Crimson Tide was about winning, and Deacon Blues was about losing, basically.
1: Yes. Wow. Which, when you have the blues, I mean, you kind of feel like a loser, you know? But it's... You can also take the blues and do something good with it, you know.
0: Yeah, so the reference there is not to deacons like deacons, but the guy's first name was Deacon.
1: Right.
0: Yeah. Which was interesting because, you know, some people may know the story about my initial call by God was in, it was the Easter Vigil 1996, and I was in the parish. And I was standing next to my wife, and it was our first Easter Vigil ever in Immaculate Heart, because we moved in August of 95, and so our first Easter Vigil was spring of 96. And during the Gloria, I heard a voice, an audible voice, say, Deacon. And I thought, because we had no like ministerial deacons in the parish, so I thought, because I was new in the parish, I was there less than a year. I didn't know everybody yet. Yeah. That there was someone in the parish named Deacon, like Deacon Jones.
1: Right.
0: Like I thought was the first name of someone.
1: Sure.
0: And as it turns out, there was no one there by that name. There were no ministerial deacons in the parish at all. But then that's when Father helped me to realize that you know it was probably God calling me to the diaconate. And as they say, the rest is history.
1: Right.
0: So.
1: That's
0: all
1: very
0: right. Well,
1: cool.
0: That's good to know.
1: Yeah.
0: Thanks for the. Now, when I hear that song, I'm going to hear it differently now.
1: Absolutely.
0: That's awesome. I'm Deacon Harold Brick, Simmons, listening to Beacon of Truth. And today is Wednesday. You know what that means, my friends? Word of God Wednesday. We're breaking open God's Word for the 12th Sunday in Ordinary Time, which is also Father's Day. So we're going to walk through the scriptures and take a look at the gospel readings and tie them into the theme of fatherhood. But we'd love to hear from you, your experience of either God as your father, or you may want to share some experiences of your biological father or your adoptive father. And again, in the church and in the eyes of God, same thing. With your biological or adoptive, you are the father of that child with the same responsibilities. God doesn't see it any differently. Look at St. Joseph, for example. If you have a man in your life that was a father figure for you, and maybe as a previous caller said, maybe a deacon in your parish or you know, maybe a scout leader or something like that, or the priest in your parish, which we also call father. But if you want to just share your experience of the father in your life, give us a call today. We'd love to hear from you. 833-288-EWTN. That's 833-288-3986.
1: More Father's Day reflections going on this week with Ave Maria in the afternoon. Of course, our buddy Marcus Peter hosting that show and following right after us. 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
0: All right, my friends, Word of God Wednesday, breaking open God's Word for the 12th Sunday in Ordinary Time, which is also Father's Day. 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Again, if you're outside of North America, and I want to give this number again because, you know, we are holding the Men's World Cup Soccer here in North America. I know there's tons of visitors from other countries that have come to North America to watch the soccer matches. And so if you're listening, give us a call. 1-205-271-2985. That's 1-205-271-2985. So before we dive into the scriptures and get your thoughts and reflections about fathers and fatherhood, the meaning of fatherhood in your life, I just want to explain, if you're watching on YouTube, the picture that you see in my background, that is at my father's funeral. This is at the reception after the funeral. I did not serve as deacon, and I did not preach at my dad's funeral. I did that on purpose. Just like with the baptism of my kids, I did not want to be, I could have baptized my own children, but I wanted to be just dad, you know, instead of deacon, you know, I just wanted to be their father. And just here, I just wanted to be son. I just wanted to be the oldest brother supporting my siblings. So if you go from, let's see, that would be your left to right. That's me. On the left, that's my brother, Gerard, who was also born in Barbados with me. So we came to the United States together when we were kids. He's standing next to me. And then my other brother, Andrew, who was born here. And then my sister on the far right, who I just saw a few weeks ago when I was in Alabama. And so, and the picture that we're holding is a picture of my dad. About 2 years before he died. And you can see he's dressed up there, and he's like in his performing mode. You know, he was a professional singer and songwriter, very popular in my country, my home country of Barbados. In fact, when my daughter Angela and I go home, or when I, well, I call home Barbados, that's where I'm from, right? So when I go home at the end of the month with Angela, one of the things that Angela wants to do, besides interview members of my family or our family, is to go to a record store and find some of my dad's records in the record store there. That's going to be fun. So I'm very much looking forward to sharing that experience with my daughter. But that's what the picture is behind me. And I wanted to celebrate my dad, you know, since this is Father's Day coming up. And, you know, the first time I ever saw my father in church was in Immaculate Heart. So I'll be preaching this Sunday, Father's Day, in my parish, which I always do on Father's Day. And and that was the first time, Father's Day back in 2009, when I first saw my father in church in my life, was 2009. So I had only been ordained for 7 years as a deacon at that time. It's 23 years now, but only 7 at that time. And I remember getting up, reading the gospel. And I always write my homilies out, right? I mean, I kind of have to do that because sometimes people, I always preach the truth in love. It's always the truth in love, but it's always the truth. But sometimes people don't like what I have to say, and they say, he said this. So if I haven't written out or if it's recorded, then no one can say, you know, argue with what I said, because I always speak, I'm a loyal son of the church. I'm always faithful to the magisterium and to the church's teachings. And so I pulled out my homily, and as I was doing that, I looked at my dad, and it just hit me. I've never seen my father in church before in my whole life. And now here I am, I was about 42 years old, and the first time seeing my father in church ever, you know. And I looked at my homily, I tore it up, I literally ripped it up in the ambo, and I looked at my dad, and the first that came out of my mouth was, this is the first time I've ever seen my father in church. And everybody went, looked at me like, wait, what? That's an interesting way to start. You know, and I said, again, this is the first time I'm ever seeing my father in church. And I just started just from my heart, just talking about how we got to that point with him sitting there, you know, and it was, I mean, people were crying. It was deeply emotional. My dad was tearing up. You know, it was a very powerful moment, you know, and actually a source of healing in our relationship, him being at Mass, you know, and actually seeing me preach and seeing me serve as a deacon. I mean, I had invited him to the ordination, but of course he did not come. That's back when we still were not talking at that point. He had missed my seat, did not come to my sister's wedding, all that kind of stuff. So there's a lot of stuff there. But, you know, and so that was part of the healing process on Father's Day back in 2009. So I think about that whenever I'm preaching at Immaculate Heart on Father's Day. I think about my dad being there. And then a few years later, he came out and did a concert in the church. He stopped singing secular music and did nothing but kind of like worship songs and, you know, gospel type of songs. And he wanted nothing to do with the secular music anymore. And so he came and did a concert in the church. It was beautiful. It was awesome. It was awesome. And I actually asked him, he wanted me to play, but he felt more comfortable just doing a music track, the music track playing behind, and he would just sing over it. And he didn't want to, you know, have the whole band thing and stuff there. Else I would have played with him in church there. That would have been fun. But I was up there with him. You know, I was kind of like doing the DJ thing with the music while he was singing. It was, and people still talk about that. People that from the parish back at that time still talk about that. That's a beautiful memory for me for Father's Day. And what started all that was EWTN. You know, my father watching me on the network, you know, started this dominoes effect that all the way down to at his death in 2016. You know, I was at his bedside praying the Chapel of the Divine Mercy. So, I mean, it's just amazing how God works. So would love to hear your stories, your reflections, your thoughts about the meaning of fatherhood, about God the Father in your life, his influence, your father, whether he's biological or adoptive, doesn't matter. All same in God's eyes. With the priest in your parish, your father, or that man in your life who was an awesome father figure. Give us a call today on Beacon of Truth, 833-288-EWTN. That's 833-288-3986. So if we take a look at the gospel in particular, this is, of course, year A, so we're focusing on Matthew. This is from Matthew chapter 10. So Jesus said to the 12, "Fear no one." Man, I love Jesus comes out swinging like that. You know, "Fear no one. Nothing is concealed that will not be revealed, nor secret that will not be known." So it's a little juxtaposition here. You know, so people think that they're keeping secrets. You know, they're all going to be revealed. Things that, you know, nothing that's concealed that will not be revealed, nor secret that will not be known. So you can't hold back anything from God. God knows everything. He created you. He knows you better than you know yourself. Because what I say to you in the darkness, speak in the light. What you hear whispered, proclaim on the housetops. Right? So we can't keep our faith, our love, our experience of God to ourselves. God's telling us himself, speak in the light, shout from the rooftops, right? I mean, we need to be witnesses of God's love to the world. Do not be afraid of those who can kill the body, but cannot kill the soul. Ooh, love that. So again, he referring here, I think Jesus here is looking toward or preparing them for the martyrdom that's going to come in the church. The persecution is going to come for all of those apostles, of course, except for John. You know, don't be afraid of those who can kill the body, but cannot kill the soul, right? Because the soul is going to live well past when the body dies. Rather be afraid of the one who can destroy both soul and body in Gehenna. All right. So Gehenna here is not Sheol. It's not Hades. It's not the abode of the dead. when he refers to Gethsemane, he's talking about the fire of hell, the everlasting separation of God forever in hell. That's what Jesus is referring to here. If he would have meant the abode of the dead, for example, when we pray the creed, Apostles' Creed, for the one that the shorter version that we pray at the start of the rosary, he descend into hell. What he's talking about there is Sheol, right, which is the abode of the dead. But here he's talking about the fiery separation of God forever in the hellfire is what he's talking about there. So be afraid of the one, Satan, who can, if we succumb to his wiles, can separate us from God forever. He goes, are not two sparrows sold for a small coin, yet none of them falls to the ground without your Father's knowledge? Wow. So even those things that we consider insignificant are important and held in the loving presence of God. Even all the hairs on your head are counted, right? So even the minuscule thing, you know, God holds in his love. And so do not be afraid. You are worth more than many sparrows. Wow. I mean, if we can't take comfort in that, that God loves us, that he thinks about us all the time, you know, that he's holding us in the palm of his hand, in the hollow of his heart. It's beautiful there. It goes, everyone who acknowledges me before others, I will acknowledge before my heavenly Father. Whoever denies me before others, I will deny before my heavenly Father. So, you know, as we reflect on Father's Day in this 12th Sunday of Ordinary Time, Jesus is referring to God as his Father. And so why then is there so, if Jesus is not afraid to call God Father, and in fact, in Matthew and Luke's gospel, where we have the Our Father, he says, Our Father, not my Father, our Father. So we get the incredible privilege of referring to Almighty God as Father. And so some of you may be asking, then why then is there so much resistance to calling God Father? Right? I mean, sometimes I've been to masses where worshipers and even the priests deliberately exclude almost all references to God as Father. And to me, what seems to be a misguided attempt at political correctness or some foolish attempt to affirm everyone. You know, let's not call God. Some people may be offended if we call God Father. Jesus is not afraid to call God Father. Jesus baptized in the name of the Father, Son, and Holy Spirit. So we should not be afraid to refer to God as Father. But love to hear from you today. Your thoughts, reflections about fatherhood, the meaning of the fathers in your life, whether it be God the Father, your biological or adoptive father, the priest in your parish, or the man in your life that was a father figure. Give us a call, 833-288-EWTN. That's 833-288-3986. When the apostles asked Jesus how to pray, he gave them the Our Father, right? But yet Jesus is the only one who can truly call God Father. Yet, through his life, death, and resurrection, he invites all of us to participate in his divine life that leads us into the very heart of love, into that relationship of intensely personal, deeply loving, and fully life-giving communion as his brothers and sisters, as adoptive children of our Heavenly Father, right? So this goes back to my point. Whether you're a physical, biological child or whether you're an adoptive child, God sees it all the same in his eyes. All right. So again, would love to hear from you. Your thoughts, reflections on fatherhood, 833-288-EWTN. That's 833-288-3986. Ellen is calling from Providence, Rhode Island, listening on Sirius XM 130. Ellen, welcome to Beacon of Truth.
2: Thank you very much. I'm a first time caller. Can you hear me okay?
0: Yeah, you sound great.
2: Oh, terrific. Okay. I just want to let you know that fathers sometimes can be the best thing, whether you're related to them or not. Mm-hmm. When I was 28 years old, I found out I was the last of three children. I found out that my father really wasn't my father, and he very well knew it. But now I had time to reflect. I'm in my 70s now, and I had time to reflect with my mom. And in no way did I ever surmise that he wasn't my father, even though I knew how different I was from he and my two siblings. It was just an incredible experience, and God is just so good. Like, the man just accepted me, and he and my mother never talked about it, but she knew he knew, but he never talked about it. And that was it. I was his daughter, and that was that. And I just want to say that they're not always biological.
0: That's right.
2: And then I was fortunate enough, after I waited until my mother passed away, because she knew who my father was, and I called my half-sister out of nowhere and asked her if she had any chance she'd like to meet me for coffee. And she said, oh, I've been waiting for this day. She was a little older than me. And we've become, like, great friends. And, you know, she talks about her father and his faults and my dad and his faults. Not when it came to fathering, though. It's strange that people can live, like, two different lives. Like, my father was a gambler. He owned a business. He ended up losing his business. So that was that part of his life. But at home, he loved his children like there was no tomorrow. We all went to private Catholic schools. I went to a Catholic college. It was really an interesting experience. But my whole point is, every Father's Day, I think of the father I didn't have, but boy, do I love the father that I did have. So I just want to tell everybody, if they just forget and forgive and march on, it's a beautiful life. God has blessed us abundantly.
0: Amen. I could not agree with you more, Ellen. And here's the thing. I mentioned earlier, Ellen, that as far as the Israelites were concerned, the Old Testament, whether you were biological father or whether you were adoptive father, in fact, they had no word for it. In their mind, it was all the same. Foster, father, adoptive, there was no even concept like that. You know, like, for example, St. Joseph, right? He was not the biological father of Jesus, obviously. But what did Mary say when they found him in the temple? You know, when we have the joyful mystery, the finding of the child Jesus in the temple, the fifth joyful mystery, it says there that Mary says, your father and I were looking for you. Not your foster father, not your adoptive father, your father and I were looking for you. So Jesus, it was so important to God the Father to have Joseph there, even though Jesus knew that he was that his father was God in heaven. God the Father felt it was important that Joseph be there, as that even though it wasn't his real body. We got to get away from that. You know, if the man is going to take responsibility for raising you and taking care of you and fathering you, he is your father, period. You know, so I would be in favor of voting for getting rid of terms like foster father or adoptive father. You know, and I think your point, Ellen, is very well made. He knew, but he didn't care. All that matters that you were his daughter and he took care of you and loved you. And in that way, he was a reflection of the fatherhood and the love of God the Father as well.
2: Yes, yes. And he became a stronger Catholic as he grew older, and it was just so beautiful. Like, you can't outgive God, period.
0: Yeah, absolutely.
1: Yeah, it's true. I've heard that you can't outgive God numerous times from my dad, who raised me, who adopted me at six, and I've always called Dad. Now, I did hear earlier today someone was kind of weird movie discussion led to a Father's Day discussion of the differentiation between Raiders of the Lost Ark and The Last Crusade. So for anybody who's an Indiana Jones fan, you know what I'm talking about. And he has a reconciliation with his father in The Last Crusade, which, according to Spielberg, when he made the movie, in his eyes, his holy grail for his life was in rectifying and resolving his relationship with his father. We don't always all get that. A lot of times we forget, or we think that, well, I'll never be what I could have been because my dad left. No, no, no. We have a heavenly father that allows us to reconcile all the things in us that get broken when dad leaves or dad is absent. And you and I are a prime example of that, Deacon. And he heals us in ways that we didn't even know could be possible. So I love the celebration that Ellen's given us today, because it celebrates dads. If you've stepped up, then you are doing what God has called you to, and you have made future better men and women as a result of it.
0: Yes, amen. So grateful for your call, Ellen. It's your first time caller. Hopefully, it's not the last time that you will call into the show. Loved hearing from you. Loved hearing your reflections today on the power of fatherhood. All right, man, what a awesome Word of God Wednesday today, looking at the gospel reading for Sunday, but also talking about the importance of fatherhood. So go out there and celebrate Dad this Sunday. You know, obviously, you know, for Mother's Day, there's always like, got to make reservations like months in advance. But for Father's Day, you can just kind of just walk in and go. So in a sense, that's okay because you don't have to wait in line.
1: I'll just go bowling.
0: All right, my friends. Yeah. Tomorrow, understanding the Bible. We're talking about the spiritual senses of Scripture. 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And until we're together again, my friends, may Almighty God bless you, keep you, and protect you. The Father and the Son and the Holy Spirit. Amen.
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0: It does not mean worldly. 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So what the word secular really means is dated. 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Want more than a minute? 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
3: Ave Maria in the Afternoon is a co-production of Ave Maria Radio and EWTN Radio, and carried across the EWTN Global Catholic Radio Network. Welcome to Ave Maria in the Afternoon, examining the world through the lens of faith from the heart of the church to help us navigate the culture. 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
4: Good afternoon. Thank you very much for joining us on this hour of Ave Maria in the Afternoon. I'm Marcus Peter. We're going to begin this hour today by talking about talking about rights without remedies. There's a case that is being heard by the Supreme Court, and it concerns Damon Lander. Damon Lander is a Rastafarian prisoner. By virtue of Rastafarian doctrine and an overt emphasis on the Nazarite vow, which tends to be a staple of Rastafarianism, he grew out his hair in dreadlocks as an expression of his faith. When he became an inmate, he was forced by guards, particularly one guard, it would appear, to shave his head. He was coerced into, he was forced to sit down and endure being shaved. And so the question that's being put to the court right now is whether Lando can sue that officer personally for money damages. There are a few laws in place that warrant significant discussion that Andrea is going to bring to our attention. The first among which is the Religious Land Use and Institutionalized Persons Act. And if you utilize that in making this argument, in light of that particular law, you also have the Religious Freedom Restoration Act, which these two acts are kind of sister laws with each other. And Andrea's going to walk us through how there can be damages and recourse within a rightful reading and application. Because even if the Supreme Court were to grant an injunction is nothing more than the cessation of further harm and violence to be done in the future. The fact is, harm that has been done needs to see damages. It needs to see, in this case, recompense. And that's what is being discussed right now. After that, I will walk us through a criticism that's been levied by His Excellency Bishop Joseph Strickland against the Holy Father and his encyclical Magnifica Humanitas. I read the whole letter, and I found, unfortunately, His Excellency's criticism to be truly wanting, and it wasn't a fair take on the encyclical. And so I want to speak about just how deeply salvific the undertone is of Magnifica Humanitas by Pope Leo XIV. And then finally, we'll speak with Michael Patrick Barber about the anointing of the sick, healing in Christ, how when we talk about this as a sacrament, it has deep roots in scripture and tradition. For now, the headlines.
5: Thank you, Marcus, and good afternoon, everyone. This is your Ave Maria Radio News for Wednesday, June 17th. It's the feast of St. Albert Chmielkowski. And today's news is brought to you by the Ave Maria Family of Funds at AveMariaFunds.com. The U.S. has released the text of the Memorandum of Understanding with Iran. It includes the reopening of the Strait of Hormuz, an easing of financial restrictions against Iran, and expectations moving forward regarding discussions of the country's nuclear program. The document is set to be signed formally on Friday, which will then create a 60-day window to reach the final terms of a peace deal. Speaking at the G7 summit in France, President Trump said he might attend the signing, but will probably send Vice President Vance instead. Pope Leo says caring for creation is a requirement of faith for those who believe God created the world. In a video message to the Australian World Summit, the pontiff said environmental challenges have moral and religious dimensions. The pope cited Pope Francis's encyclical Laudate Si and said protecting God's creation is essential to Christian life. Leo

0: also linked climate change to a broader socioeconomic crisis that harms poor and vulnerable communities. He called for greater international cooperation and urged religious groups to help foster a global culture of care for the environment. And Lionel Messi has tied the all-time record for the top scorer at the Men's World Cup. The 38-year-old soccer superstar scored a hat-trick in Tuesday night's match between Argentina and Algeria, giving Argentina a 3-0 win and tying the record for the most World Cup goals, which is 16. This is Messi's sixth World Cup. From your AveMariaRadio.net news desk, I'm Dan McGraw.
1: Good afternoon and welcome back. I'm Marcus Peter. Joining me as she does every week is our friend Andrea Pichotti-Pierre, legal analyst for EWTN News, director of the Conscience Project. Follow her work, conscience-project.org. We're talking about what the Supreme Court will decide in Lander versus Louisiana Department of Corrections. Andrea, thank you very much for joining us. How are you?
2: I'm doing great, Marcus. How are you?
1: I'm very, very well, thank you. And as usual, very glad to reconnect with you. So, this case, it's rather unique, and it involves something that's inherently biblical in some sense, the Nazirite vow. Tell us what's going on.
2: So you're right that it's very unique. It's very interesting. Oftentimes, we don't hear about prisoner inmate claims, but this one is a really significant one. And the inmate is a Rastafarian and was in prison in Louisiana State Prison, and prison guards told him when he arrived that he needed to cut his dreadlocks off, which were kind of long. They were described as being knee length, which it's kind of impressive. And he presented that he has a right under the kind of federal law that protects the religious liberty rights of those that are incarcerated by the government, both state and federal government. And at one point, the prison guards, through the legal judgment recognizing his religious liberty, in the trash, handcuffed into a chair and forcibly shaved his head. Now, fortunately, anyone that's reviewed Landor's lawsuit has said that this is just completely unconscionable behavior, right? There's a federal law that recognizes religious liberty of inmates, and there was no justifiable reason for this, and especially it was one that was contrary to legal ruling. But Landor wanted to sue the individual prison guards for this. He's since been, left that location. He's been released. So sending another notice saying, hey, don't shave his dreadlocks would be kind of an empty enforcement. And instead, he wants money damages, both to repair the injury that he suffered, but also to serve as kind of a warning that the religious rights of the incarcerated need to be respected by guards, as well as kind of the prison system itself. And unfortunately, the federal courts have said up until this point that there isn't a private right of action. That's kind of a legal phrase, a private right of action for money damages against individual prison officials under what's called RLUIPA, which is kind of a very hard to say acronym for the Religious Land Use and Institutionalized Persons Act of 2000. The Supreme Court's looking at it, and oral argument, you could hear many of the justices concerned about the issue of notice. Do people working in these facilities know that violating religious rights of inmates will subject them to personal liability? Landor and many religious freedom advocates say it's pretty darn clear that this law is one that they need to abide by. But the state is saying no court has ever recognized this. So it's not clear. And so we've got an issue with either the Supreme Court is going to make it clear, or if they say it's not clear in the law, that's where Congress really needs to step in.
1: As you rightly brought up, the Institutionalized Persons Act, what does it provide for in terms of stipulations? So I know injunctions will cease future harm, But what about him seeking some kind of recourse to justice for the harm that has been done?
2: Well, and that's the interesting part, Marcus. It's really good that you raise it. The law itself says available relief. And the question is that clear enough to include monetary damages? It's not with regard to monetary damages against the state, but the state has a constitutional kind of immunity from certain monetary damages. But, the enforcement in this kind of situation, really the only enforcement left for Landor is money damages. Again, I wanted to raise the issue of the law itself isn't just carte blanche. You know, you can't make up a religious claim. It needs to be a sincerely held religious belief. And the state can say if there's a compelling government interest and the least restrictive means of furthering that interest is restricting religion, well, then government can restrict religion. So it's not, a complete carte blanche for religious liberty. But in this case, it doesn't even seem like it's raised that level. There isn't a strong enough reason that the state has, even though he's confined and with others, to restrict his religious observance, which it is, and no one's questioning the sincerity of it.
1: The other issue at play here has to do with the fact that it's very clear that if he doesn't receive, it's damages or nothing at this point, because no matter what's going on with him, no ongoing harm is going to befall him, especially as he continues to be part of the system.
2: Absolutely. So that's where things like an injunction are effective, right? That's basically a court order telling someone to stop doing something. An injunction is irrelevant here, right? Because there's no opportunity to do anything anymore in Landor's case. It's tough. When we think about damages, especially in the context of prisoners, there's a concern that, hey, there's going to be like a floodgate opening, and everyone in jail is going to be coming up with all sorts of nonsense arguments and making all sorts of claims for damages against the people that are running prisons. That hasn't been the case in a companion law, which is the Religious Freedom Restoration Act. Mm-hmm. It hasn't been that a million people are now coming to courts and flooding the courts with this. What's also important to note, Marcus, is that in the prison context and this law is applied to prisoners, there are lots of kind of weeding out requirements. One is called the Prison Litigation Reform Act, and that requires prisoners to file certain things first administratively to make sure that it's a legitimate case, that it goes through in a timely fashion, and basically answering all of the concerns that people might have about frivolousness. So really strong, legitimate cases like Landor's are the ones that are getting before the courts, and he should be able to have some form of relief, especially given the egregious nature of the violation of his religious exercise.
1: So given the RFRA that you have mentioned in Justice Brett Kavanaugh's statement, does the phrase appropriate relief allow for some kind of monetary damages to be placed against, in this case, the individual officer?
2: It does when there's a RFRA claim, and that was just a case that was decided not that long ago called Tanzin versus Tanver. And so money damages are allowed under a very similarly worded law, and that's where a lot of religious freedom scholars have said there'd make no sense if two companion statutes had different outcomes for when there's a violation. So that's a very powerful argument. The one thing that I can say, and you know how much I love this Supreme Court, especially many of the conservative justices, is they don't like going beyond what the law provides for. And if there's a reason that they feel that the RLUIPA, the case involving incarcerated prisoners, needs to be more clear, well, then we need to advocate for Congress to make it more clear. And I think that that may be how this is going to resolve. The case is likely to be, the decision will likely be handed down. It could be even tomorrow or in the next week or two as the court finishes up its term. So it really does give us a sense that there's a step forward. We're not sure whether it's going to be just one step for relief or there'll need to be a step with regard to the legislature. But it's very interesting, and it does highlight again the value of religious freedom in America.
1: Andrea, as usual, thank you very much for drawing these cases to our attention.
2: Thanks, Marcus.
1: My guest has been Andrea Picciotti-Bear, legal analyst for EWTN News, director of the Conscience Project. And we've been talking about, in this case, Landor versus Louisiana Department of Corrections, a religious freedoms case for an inmate. Stay tuned. I'm Marcus Peter. 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
1: Good afternoon and welcome back. I'm Marcus Peter. It was brought to my attention by a few people that Bishop Joseph Strickland wrote a, for want of a better expression, scathing critique of Pope Leo XIV's encyclical Magnificat Humanitas. Now, I read the document, Magnificat Humanitas. I also read Bishop Strickland's critique. And I believe that his critique is attempting to raise important questions. But we need to seriously engage and answer the critiques, though. The question here is whether a papal document that devotes a significant attention to the human person and the social consequences of artificial intelligence has somehow shifted away from God and salvation toward humanity and humanitarianism. Bishop Strickland argues that it has. The encyclical, if you read it, I believe proves otherwise, especially if you have an appreciation for the Augustinian tone of the document. I believe the fundamental issue in Bishop Strickland's argument is that it assumes an intense focus on the human person, as if that competes with an intense focus on Christ. Catholic theology has never operated according to that mechanistic assumption. In fact, the entire mystery of Christianity rests upon the opposite conviction. God became man, therefore man possesses a significance that no merely natural philosophy could ever justify. Human dignity receives its highest affirmation precisely because the eternal Son assumed human nature. So any serious theology of the human person begins with Christ and returns to Christ. I believe that's exactly what Pope Leo XIV does. Very early in the encyclical, Leo states plainly, social doctrine exists within the broader mission of salvation. He writes, "The Church's social doctrine is inseparable from her mission of evangelization and salvation. It seeks to reveal the full truth about the human person in light of Christ." That sentence alone should settle much of the debate. Leo doesn't present social doctrine as an alternative to evangelization. He doesn't present human flourishing as a substitute for salvation. In fact, he's explicitly declaring here, social doctrine is inseparable from evangelization and salvation. So one therefore wonders how a document can be accused of sidelining salvation when the document explicitly grounds the entire social vision within the church's salvific mission. And lest we think this was an isolated statement, that theme continues throughout the encyclical. I went through it. Leo wrote, "Every authentic concern for human dignity finds its source in the mystery of the incarnation and its fulfillment in the destiny to which Christ calls every human person." Paragraph 34. Again, human dignity cannot exist independently of Christ. Human dignity originates in the incarnation. Human dignity reaches fulfillment in Christ. Human dignity, therefore, functions within a Christological framework from beginning to end. And then Leo explicitly connects his discussion of AI to humanity's eternal vocation when he writes, "The human person can never be reduced to data, utility, or computational process. Every person is created in the image of God and called to eternal communion with him." Notice carefully what concerns the Pope. His concern extends far beyond economics or technology. His concern is that every human person is called to eternal communion with God. That language is squarely within the theology of salvation. The accusation that the encyclical focuses excessively on humanity is even more difficult to sustain. Leo makes very clear, technological progress must always remain subordinate to the integral vocation of the human person, whose highest good is found in God himself. That's paragraph 81 of that same encyclical. The highest good is not social progress. The highest good is not technological advancement. The highest good is God himself. So toward the conclusion, Leo removes every possible ambiguity. Note, I've highlighted now the beginning of the document, the middle of the document, and now at the end of the document, Leo writes, "The church's service to humanity is ultimately ordered toward the salvation won by Christ and offered to every person through the gospel," paragraph 142. I mean, that's hardly the language of secular humanitarianism. This is the language of redemption and of evangelization. This is the language of salvation. So ironically, the compendium of the Catholic social doctrine provides the strongest rebuttal to Bishop Strickland's criticism. The compendium teaches precisely that the relationship between social doctrine and salvation that Leo assumes throughout his encyclical is grounded in the gospel. Paragraph 38 of the compendium, "The salvation offered by Jesus Christ and the mission of evangelization and salvation entrusted by him to the church embraces man in his entirety." The compendium then continues with a sentence that deserves far more attention than it receives. "It is by means of the church's social doctrine that the church proclaims God and his mystery of salvation in Christ to every human being." I mean, that statement is devastating to Bishop Strickland's argument, respectfully. Social doctrine cannot distract from salvation. In fact, everywhere that it has divorced itself from salvation, it is destructive. The compendium explicitly teaches social doctrine serves as one means through which the church proclaims the mystery of salvation in Christ. Paragraph 67 of the compendium, "The church's social doctrine is an integral part of her ministry of evangelization." Integral means essential to the mission. Integral, organically part of the mission. So the compendium then tells us the church's social doctrine has as its aim the interpretation of these realities, determining their conformity with or divergence from the lines of the gospel teaching on man and his vocation. Social doctrine must evaluate society according to the gospel. It exists because the gospel has implications for economic life and political life and technological life and cultural life. At this point, the historical argument is equally important. Bishop Strickland's criticism implicitly suggests that there's been a concentrated focus on the human person as a recent theological drift. I'm sorry, but I think church history says otherwise. Long before the Second Vatican Council, papal magisteriums frequently devoted extensive attention to human concerns. Leo XIII's Rerum Novarum is a classic example. Labor conditions, wages, property rights, social obligations across large portions of the encyclical. Nobody accused Leo XIII then of replacing God with man. Leo XIII grounded everything in man's supernatural dignity. He wrote in Rerum Novarum, "The true worth and nobility of man lie in his moral qualities, that is, in virtue." Pius XI, Quadragesimo Anno, a tremendous amount of attention was given to economic structures and social reconstruction. But Pius XI again taught, the ultimate and supreme end of society is the Creator himself. The document's social focus never diminishes its theological center. That same principle governed Pius XII, who addressed medicine and science and economics repeatedly throughout his pontificate. That same principle governed John XXIII, Mater et Magistra, Parchamentaris. That same principle governed John Paul II. Indeed, one of the most beloved encyclicals of the modern era is the Redemptor Hominis. The title, frankly, the Redeemer of Man. Throughout the entire document, John Paul II speaks extensively about humanity. But nobody seriously accused him of anthropocentrism. He rooted his entire vision of man in Christ. John Paul II famously wrote, "Man cannot live without love. He remains a being incomprehensible for himself." The reason John Paul could speak so extensively about man is that Christ is the one who reveals man to himself. So that conviction reaches deeply into the entire thrust of the Second Vatican Council, Gaudium et Spes 22. It's only in the mystery of the Word made flesh that the mystery of man truly becomes clear. St. Irenaeus, if you go all the way back to the patristic era, the glory of God is man fully alive, and the life of man is the vision of God. That is precisely the theological logic that undergirds Magnifica Humanitas. Leo XIV is addressing artificial intelligence because AI is an unprecedented challenge and attack to the human person. It's a tool that can be weaponized against the human person, reducing them to information or data. And there's a real danger. And therefore, a pope concerned with salvation must concern himself with these developments. Because we don't exist in abstraction, we belong to persons within a culture and society, and the Pope understands this. And that's why the criticism levied against the Holy Father doesn't hold water. Leo repeatedly grounds every major theme in the encyclical in salvation and the gospel. The encyclical begins with the gospel, develops its anthropology through the incarnation, which is part of the gospel, evaluates technology according to man's communion with God in the gospel, and ends with salvation won by Christ. That, my friends, is applied Catholicism. It's applied patristic and biblical theology. Nope, the salvation of souls is the supreme law of the Church. Don't let your heart be troubled. Prayerfully read the document and see how the Holy Spirit is speaking through our Holy Father to us. Stay tuned, I'm Marcus Peter.
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22: Good afternoon and welcome back. I'm Marcus Peter. The American theologian Monsignor Charles Guzman once observed that the anointing of the sick is the most misunderstood of the seven sacraments of the Church. It is a sacrament, however, with deep roots in Scripture and Catholic tradition. We dive into its meaning with Michael Barber. Michael is the author of The Bible and the Anointing of the Sick and several other books, professor of sacred scripture at the Augustine Institute Graduate School of Theology. Michael, it's great to speak with you again. How are you?
23: It's great to be here. Thanks so much for having me on.
22: Yep, a true joy. It's actually been years since we connected. I think we last spoke with each other at the Aquinas, a Biblical Theologian Conference at Ave Maria University. So it's been some years now. I want to open by talking about Monsignor Guzman's statement that the anointing of the sick is perhaps the most misunderstood of the sacraments. Can you frame that in context for us?
23: Right. I think so much has been written on baptism, on Holy Eucharist, even the Sacrament of Reconciliation gets a lot of attention. And I think that's just natural, given the fact that these are sacraments that are prominent in the Christian life. Anointing of the sick is something that a lot of people would rather not think about, right? Because you typically receive that when death is a real danger. And so I think because so many people don't receive it until near the end of their life, a lot of people don't reflect on it. And there has been a dearth of theological reflection on the sacrament itself. And perhaps that's because there have been so many arguments, theological arguments, mm-hmm. against the, you know, the finer points of baptism or even matrimony, which is, you know, in the news these days. But when it comes to anointing of the sick, you really have a sacrament here that we all hope to receive this great sacrament. Mm-hmm. It's understood in Christian tradition as sort of the climactic sacrament in the sacramental life. It completes, the Catechism says, the other anointings that we receive at our baptism and at our confirmation. And yet, because I think there's so much and Eucharist in particular, and that's understandably so, it can be neglected. And so Pope Benedict XVI said very clearly that this should not be treated as a, quote-unquote, almost minor sacrament. It's a very important sacrament that right. we all hope to receive before we die. And so it was a joy to be asked to write a book on it.
2: So, Michael, I want to, before we continue, I think I'd love to, just as you frame in the book, to create that paradigm of understanding the work of theology from sacred scripture. Benedict in Verbum Domini talks about how if theology doesn't work from an interpretation of scripture, it has no foundation. And so you rightly criticize those who theologize from the work of theologians, or theologianology, as you called it.
23: Right. I think a lot of people imagine that theology is primarily about studying the opinions of different theologians, and they neglect the importance of biblical study. In fact, you and I have been to the Aquinas Conference, for example, and of course, Thomas recognizes that the primary source for sacra doctrina, for the study of sacred doctrine, is scripture. In fact, for Aquinas, the study of sacred doctrine and the study of the sacred page are, basically synonymous.
2: Yep.
23: And Thomas would even say that you can use the writings of other theologians, but those theologians are only probable authorities. Scripture is of a totally different level. But, unfortunately, there are many people who, when they want to actually engage in sacramental theology, they will neglect scripture, and they will want to focus primarily on the different opinions of various theologians throughout the ages. And this is something that I see year in, year out, and just the Catholic world in general. There's, I won't say names, but you'll see these posts by people at the end of the year. What are the top theology books that I read this year? And it's really quite revealing. I don't think people who publish these realize how embarrassing it is for them that they'll list a book on Augustine or a book on Aquinas or a book on who knows what, and they don't have a single book on their list that even talks about Scripture. This is not the mentality of the Church. The Second Vatican Council makes it very clear in Dei Verbum 24 that the study of the sacred page is the soul of sacred theology, right? And I don't think people really have heard that, right? I mean, maybe they've heard the line, but I mean, really let that sink in for a second, right? It's not that the sacred page is the soul of theology. It's actually the work of studying it that is the soul of theology. And that's because, as much as I love Augustine and I love Thérèse of Lisieux, we will never read them at Mass and say the word of the Lord, because we don't, as Catholics, receive those works as the inspired word of God, right, as the word of God in the words of men. And so, if that's the case, Scripture involves not just the study of, human words, but actually, it recognizes that God is the living subject of theology. We hear God speak to us in the study of the sacred page. So oftentimes, you'll pick up a book on the sacraments, and you'll get maybe one chapter on, quote-unquote, the biblical origins or something like that. Mm-hmm. And then the rest of the book deals with various church fathers or medieval theologians or contemporary debates, and they just leave Scripture behind.
2: Right.
23: And what I wanted to do in this book was actually kind of the reverse, and that is write an introductory chapter that said, all right, here is the development of the sacrament over the ages, but now let's go back and really focus our attention on the scriptural text. And I really believe that this is a sacrament that is underdeveloped, as Charles Guisborne famously says. Mm-hmm. Pope Benedict says it can't be treated like a minor sacrament, because it often is. And so I think that if we're going to advance in our understanding of it, it's going to be, once again, not by studying Ratzinger or Rahner or Hansers von Balthasar, it's going to be primarily through studying the sacred page.
2: Right. And I really don't want to belabor the point, but given that the segment is almost ending, I'm going to just prod you a little further in this line. That's one of the, as a fellow scripture scholar, I can admit that when we are engaging in the work of scholarship as Catholics, you see that a lot of the heavy lifting for my area is covenant theology, and a lot of the heavy lifting has been done by our brothers and sisters outside of the Catholic tradition. And so it really leaves a wanting need within the Catholic sphere for students of scripture who also want to explore, study, and teach the scriptures.
23: Mm-hmm. Well, I'm grateful for the time in which we live, because there is a real, genuine renewal, I think, taking place, where there are some really great Catholic biblical scholars that are doing important work. Now, don't get me wrong, I don't think that there are as many of us as there should be, and that's why I teach at the Augustine Institute. We have an elite program for students who want to go on and do a PhD in biblical studies somewhere, and thanks be to God, our students are getting into Notre Dame and Boston College and Marquette and all the top schools for biblical studies. But there are people. There's Nathan Eubank, for example, comes to mind, Gary Anderson, Jenny Grillo. There are a lot. And then, of course, at the Augustine Institute, my colleagues, James Prothrow and Israel McGrew, Andrea Thainer. So there's a lot of exciting things happening. And frankly, this book is part of a broader series on the Catholic biblical theology of the sacraments. And I'm really excited about it, and I'm really happy to participate in it. But again, when people think about theology, I think they typically are actually thinking about not theology the church understands it as, but theologianology.
2: Right.
23: And if you know more about 20th century theologian like Henri de Lubac, or you know more about Hans Urs von Balthasar, then you know about the book of Ezra or Nehemiah, there might be a problem.
2: My guest is Michael Barber, and amongst his numerous accomplishments, he is also the author of The Bible and the Anointing of the Sick, which is part of the Catholic Biblical Theology of the Sacraments series by Baker Academic. Continuing this conversation on the other side of the break, stay tuned. I'm Marcus Peter.
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22: Good afternoon and welcome back. I'm Marcus Peter, speaking with Dr. Michael Barber, professor of sacred scripture at the Augustine Institute, and the author of this new book, The Bible and the Anointing of the Sick, Healing in Christ. So, Michael, in 12 minutes, we're going to attempt to do a cursory overview of the brilliant insights of from scripture that you draw out. Beginning with James, one of the themes that you draw out is not just the prayer of the presbyter, but also the significance of oil. Let's springboard from there.
23: Mm-hmm. Right. So the key thing that we see in James 5 is that the letter instructs that if someone is sick, they should call presbyters or elders to come and anoint them with oil. Now, why oil? Well, as we see throughout numerous biblical passages, oil has a multifaceted significance. It can signify lots of different things. But one key element that it is known for in the ancient world is it is related to abundance, to vitality, to healing, right? And mm-hmm. So it's appropriate if someone is in need of healing for them to be anointed with oil, because it is a symbol that signifies, right, life and healing. And so what we see in that passage, however, is not just the prospect of spiritual health, but within the context of that anointing, right. James goes on to talk about confessing and the forgiveness of sins. And so if you go through the history of the church, I show how throughout the ages in both the East and the West, in Greek writers and Latin writers and Syriac writers, that you can see that it's understood that the healing that is signified by oil is understood to have a twofold element. It might involve physical healing, right? And in some cases, it can bring about physical healing. But even more importantly, it involves spiritual healing. And so what would that spiritual healing involve? Well, ultimately, Christ shows us what it means to be fully human. So what it means to be fully healed would be to be just like Christ. And interestingly enough, in James, it talks about how if you anoint the man and pray over him, he will be raised up. And it's the same language that's used elsewhere in the New Testament for the resurrection of Jesus. Mm-hmm. So ultimately, in anointing of the sick, we have that hope of what? Being conformed to the risen Lord. Now, that could be being conformed to Christ in a physical healing from a particular sickness, or it could point towards the resurrection that happens at the end of time, right, when God raises the mortal bodies of those on earth, and those who are righteous become like Christ and receive glorified bodies. So either way, the goal is to become like Christ. And if we're thinking about it in those terms, oil is a perfect image for that, because Christ literally means anointed one.
2: Right.
23: And we know that throughout the biblical traditions, it was kings and priests and prophets who were anointed with oil when they were given a participation in the leadership of Israel, either as king or as priest or as prophet. And Jesus comes as the priest par excellence, as our heavenly high priest. He comes as the king, as the Messiah, right? He comes as the anointed one par excellence. He comes as the prophet par excellence. And so Christ is the anointed one. And so it's appropriate. The church shows that we're anointed at our baptism, we're anointed in our confirmation, and then we're anointed right before our death in anointing of the sick for healing, and it could bring about physical healing, although that is rare. More likely, what we're looking forward to is ultimately the ultimate healing of rising with Christ and sharing in his messianic reign as king, whereby we overcome the dominion of sin. We share in Christ who reigns over sin and death. If you're healed physically, that's also part of it, right? You show that Christ is king over the world and king over death by him delivering you from physical death. But otherwise, you may just be delivered from sin, and that's also a aspect of his reign. And then we are anointed as prophets, as Christ is prophet. We bear witness to Christ by our example. And also Christ is priest, and he's a priest because he offers himself as a sacrifice. And so anointing of the sick enables us to offer up our sicknesses and our affliction in union with Christ, who offered himself up as a sacrifice, mm-hmm. and we share in his priestly offering. And so that's a little summary of the book there.
2: And I appreciate that summary, and I want to press into one aspect that you've you've started touching on, which has to do with James, like you highlight. James talks about not just the anointing of oil and that Christ is the anointed one, but also it's the presbyter praying in the name of the Lord, and so Christ's lordship factors into the sacrament as well.
23: Definitely, right. They will pray in the name of the Lord. Now, interestingly enough, you could interpret that just as a traditional pious Jewish expression, mm-hmm. right? Where in ancient Israel, it was common to identify the God of Israel as YHWH. I refuse to pronounce it out of reverence because
2: good man.
23: The Jewish people don't pronounce it, and I want to respect that beautiful piety that they have, mm-hmm. and Pope Benedict has encouraged us in that, but YHWH is not pronounced, and so in our Bibles, we will often translate that as Lord, and you'll see it in all capital letters. That's why I said all capital letters, because in the Hebrew originally, it's the holy name of God, YHWH. And so what ends up happening is in the New Testament, we see that phrase, Lord, is used for Jesus, and in particular, Paul, for example, quotes passages that are about the Lord God, the Lord, the God of Israel, and he uses them in reference to Jesus himself.
2: Mm-hmm.
23: And so one thing that I think we can see here is that when James is saying we will pray in the name of the Lord, it's not just a reference to the God of Israel, but as many people have pointed out throughout the church's tradition, can also be read as a reference to Jesus's lordship, and he is king over death, over physical death, so he can deliver us from that,
2: right.
23: either through a miraculous healing or through resurrection of the dead on the last day, and he is king, and he reigns over sin, and death is in the world because of sin, Paul says, and so we are able to be delivered from sin, which is the cause of death, through Christ and through this beautiful sacrament.
2: And so from there, you proceed to then draw out how we have that truth, the physical reality, but the salvation from sin is a being put in a position of righteousness, a state of righteousness, and there you draw the language of wisdom literature. So tell us about how James alludes to that.
23: Yeah, so in James, we have this very clear teaching that death is the result of sin. And James 1, we read, desire, when it is conceived, gives birth to sin, and sin, when it is fully grown, gives birth to death. And here James is talking as a pious Jew who knows the wisdom literature of the Old Testament, books like Proverbs, right? Where it's very clear that if you are righteous, you will enjoy life. And if you sin, you can expect sin to lead to bad things and ultimately to death. And so in the Old Testament, there's this very simple explanation that righteousness, as we see in one passage, is immortal, right? Because ultimately, if we trust in the Lord and we walk in his ways, we will ultimately have life. And so James is drawing on this tradition, and he wants us to understand that if it is, in fact, the case that we are sick, it might be, it might not always, but it might be because in some way we are experiencing the effects of sin. Not always. I want to be very clear about this, right? Jesus is very clear that not everyone who is sick because they have sinned. But nonetheless, the tradition of the church does hold that it can be the case that sicknesses are experienced as an effect of sin. And when we repent of those sins, anointing of the sick may be able to bring physical healing in those cases. And I think that's consistent with what James is trying to tell us.
2: Right.
23: But ultimately, ultimately, right, sin comes into the world, according to Paul, through death.
2: Mm-hmm.
23: And it's an amazing passage in Romans 5 where Paul talks about how the first Adam, right, sinned,
2: yep.
23: And because of the one man's sin, Adam, death spread to all. But Jesus is the second Adam. He's mm-hmm. the new Adam. And because of the new Adam, right, righteousness is available in the world. Salvation is available to all in the world. And one of the most fascinating things I discovered as I was working on the book was this ancient tradition of a story. It's apocryphal. It's not a biblical story, but I think it's deeply theologically significant. It's a story of Adam telling his children at the end of his life how he ended up sinning in the Garden of Eden. There's a beautiful account in a couple of different ancient works. We don't find them in Scripture. We don't think they're inspired, but nonetheless, they teach us a theological truth. And Adam is sick, and he's dying, and his sons can't understand what's happening to him because, of course, they've never seen anyone die before. And so Adam, at this point in the story, has to tell them why he's dying. And he says it's because of his sin, and he sends his son and he sends Eve to go back to the Garden of Eden to get the oil of healing to bring him life. And they're told that Eve and his son are told that healing will be available when the Messiah comes.
2: Michael, we're going to have to stop there. My guest has been Michael Barber, author of The Bible and the Anointing of the Sick. Thank you very much for joining us. I'm Marcus Peter.
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Pope Leo XIV welcomes the deal made between Iran and the U.S., thanking the countries who facilitated the proposal. He also appealed for prayers for a just and lasting peace to end the war in Ukraine. I'm Veronica Dudo with EWTN News Nightly.

0: Welcome back. Catholic Answers Live. Oh, my goodness. The phones are full. We're going to keep Joe busy this hour. We're talking about Mormonism, the Church of Jesus Christ of the Latter-day Saints. The lines will fill up. I mean, we'll empty out, though, and you'll be able to call 888-318-7884. Mormons, welcome to call. Non-Mormons, welcome to call. Catholics, not Catholics. Anybody, 888-318-7884. Joe is, he persisted. He had a whole break between the hours, but he kept that shirt on. He said, I'm keeping on the blue sky shirt with the, it's just, we just get more Joe, huh? Yeah. You're right. I don't want
1: the amount of Joe. Yeah.
0: that would not be acceptable. 888-318-7884. The number. Joe is the author of a bunch of, we gave away a couple of his books, last hour. The Early Church Was the Catholic Church. He wrote The Eucharist Is Really Jesus, Pope Peter. He's got some non-Catholic Answers books that we don't usually talk about, but A Man Named Joseph, Guardian for Our Time. And give me some other titles. What titles?
1: Who Am I, Lord? Finding Your Identity in Christ.
0: Oh, right. I like that one. I haven't read the book, but I like the cover of it. I've told you before, I really like that cover. Whoever did that cover did a good job. It's the Spanish painter, El Greco.
1: Yeah.
0: Yeah. Is that all of them? Five books?
1: Yep, just those five.
0: I mean, I don't want to say.
1: I'm slowly working on a sixth book now. I think I can say that. But it'll probably be next year before it comes out.
0: All right. All right. Well, there's a little tease, though, for the future. Mm-hmm. Where shall we go? Oh, let's go to Waco, Texas, listening on Red Sea Radio. Coleman in Waco, Texas. Thanks for getting us started this hour, Coleman. You got a question about Mormonism?
2: Hey, guys. I just wanted to take a second and point out the fact that Joe has impeccable fashion sense.
0: Good Lord. What is wrong with you? Are you watching this on the radio?
2: Yeah, every time my wife and I watch him on YouTube, we are astonished at the shirts, and we love every single one of them. It's great.
1: Thank you so much. My wife hears all of these. I make sure she always hears when people compliment the shirts, and she rolls her eyes hard enough, I think she's going to pull a muscle.
2: Yeah, yeah. So my question is to do with Mormonism. How do we approach talking with Mormons or dialoguing with Mormons when they're not on the same level that we are, as far as they identify as quote unquote Christian, but, you know, to make a bad analogy, I can dialogue with, you know, a Baptist or a Methodist or somebody, you know, we may not be on the same team, but at least we're playing the same sport. You know, whereas Mormons are, you know, they insist that they have the same Jesus Christ that we follow, that we listen to, that we try and walk with him. But how do we approach that when we're dialoguing with them, when we know very clearly that that is not the same Jesus Christ that we know, that we follow?
1: Yeah, I think it's fine to point that out charitably, because I think that can actually be a very helpful conversation to have, because they're view, and I think you got a little taste of this actually in the last hour, is basically just love Jesus as best you can. Don't worry about the particulars with the theology. It'll all kind of work out. And I understand why that's very attractive to people. But Jesus actually cares about the truth. He is the truth. He's the way, the truth, and life. And so it's possible for us to use very similar language and to mean very different things by it. So we both say Father, Son, and Holy Spirit. We don't mean the same thing by that. And it's worth calling that out. And one of the ways it can be helpful to call out is to just give them examples where they would care and they would actually want to make those distinctions. So the two examples that I've thought of in the past, to be honest with you, I've never tried this approach. I've had this come up in conversation

0: And when not in conversation, I thought, okay, here's what I'll say next time if that comes up. And then I just never remember to do it. So you can try this out for me and see if it gets you anywhere. First, if you know, Mormons are going to agree with us that marriage is between a man and a woman, at least there's the opposite sex thing. We're going to leave the plural marriage historically to one side. Marriage is between a man and a woman. And so if somebody said, oh, yeah, we both agree that, you know, marriage is created by God. That's why I support gay marriage, because everyone should have this God-given thing. You would say, look, hold on. We're both using the word marriage, but you are redefining what the word means and redefining it in this way that is like wildly misleading. And so hopefully they can hear that and say, yes, I don't like it when people do that. And then you can say, this is what it is like as a Christian to hear you say, yeah, we also follow Jesus, but we mean these radically different things by Jesus and follow and his teachings and church and baptism and Trinity and, you know, on and on and on the list goes, where it's almost unrecognizably different when you actually compare, like, these are not, we don't believe the same thing on any of these things. These differences are much larger than the differences within Christianity. And I also will sometimes ask, like, well, would you regard a Muslim as a Christian? Because Muslims also believe Jesus was a prophet. And so they follow him in as much as they follow his prophetic teaching as they understand it. Does that make them Christians? And if your understanding of Christian is so broad that it includes Muslim, then maybe the issue here is just that you are redefining Christianity in this way that Christians have never defined it. And so if Christians get to have some sense of getting to define their own terms, they've been very clear. We've been very clear from the start that the way you become a Christian is by being baptized and by having a valid baptism, because we see in the New Testament itself, in Acts 2, which I quoted earlier, when they say, what must we do? They're told to get baptized. And then later, St. Paul encounters some disciples who haven't received the Holy Spirit in baptism, and it turns out they didn't have the proper kind of baptism. They only had John the Baptist's. So he gives them a Christian baptism, and this is the incorporation that they need. That idea is baked in from the very beginning. So highlighting those things, I think it's just very important at the outset to say, like, I respect you, I love you, we're using a lot of the same language and we're meaning different things by it. So for the sake of clarity, it can be helpful to just say, like, okay, when I say this, I mean that. When you say the same word, you mean something else. And that includes what we mean by terms like Christian. And then to just charitably and as clearly as you can, kind of hammer out all of those distinctions. The last example I would give is if somebody, let's say like the FLDS, like the kind of culty schism offshoots of Mormonism, if they said, hey, you're LDS and we're LDS, an LDS Mormon isn't going to be like, yeah, cool, we both have LDS in our name, so we must agree. They would recognize, like, no, I don't want to be associated with, like, what you guys are doing is radically different than what we're doing. And we would just say the same thing, like, yeah, Jesus Christ is in the name of your group, but that doesn't mean we believe the same thing any more than them having LDFs, FLDS. That doesn't mean you believe, like, you, the way you determine if people agree isn't how similar are the titles of their names. Like, the Democratic Party and the Democratic Republic of Congo don't necessarily agree on everything just because they have the same part of a name. Likewise, followers of Jesus Christ and followers of the Church of Jesus Christ of Latter-day Saints, just because we both say Jesus Christ doesn't mean we mean the same thing by him or follow the same teachings or are properly incorporated into his body. So I think pointing those things out as clearly and charitably as you can is the way to go.
1: Cool. Perfect.
2: Coleman, thank you for waiting. Appreciate that. I waited right through the break and everything. Appreciate the question.
0: We've had a Cole and a Coleman. This is a good, it's a good one. We're making diamonds out here with all this coal.
2: I just let you go, Joe. Just if you're gonna, I didn't know you were gonna.
0: It was a gem.
2: That was a gem. Oh my gosh, Cormick. In Pocatello, Idaho. You got anything for Cormick? Nothing?
0: All right. Not yet.
2: All right. All right.
0: I'll think about it the whole time.
2: Watch it on YouTube. Cormick, welcome. You got a question about the Mormons?
3: Yes, actually. So can you guys hear me okay?
2: Yes, fine.
3: Okay. So I've called in a few times. I grew up Mormon. I've recently left. I'm going to be with my parents coming up. And when me and my dad have kind of discussed differences and stuff like that, he served his mission in Ireland in the 80s and or in the 90s. And so he's very familiar with Catholics. And when we were kind of talking about it, he was telling me that one of his big, his biggest issue that he has with like general Christianity, or not general Christianity, but like Christianity different from what the Mormonism teaches, is the concept of the Trinity. And we were kind of getting into it. And so the question is, it was, you know, as Joe, as you're aware, you know, under the guise of, you know, the great apostasy, Mormons will inadvertently reject any kind of, you know, philosophy or extra biblical concepts that, you know, don't either explicitly appear in the Bible or aren't taught through Joseph Smith. So how do you talk to, how can I talk to him about, you know, this concept of like the distinction in the persons, but, you know, one in union, different persons. But it's like without going to, you know, some of these, apostolic fathers or some of the early church fathers, because again, under, you know, great apostasy, and especially with my parents, you know, that's just kind of the philosophies of men mingled in scripture type thing. Does that question make sense at all?
0: It makes total sense. That's a very common obstacle, and you've described it perfectly, that they reject the Trinity, but they also reject the church fathers. And all of the evidence that you point out to show, look, the earliest followers of Jesus clearly believed something like the Trinity. They're going to be like, well, I guess that proves that the apostasy happened even earlier than we thought it did. And it's a very difficult challenge to surmount. Now, I think it is worth doing a couple things. First, I like to point out that heresy is diffuse, while truth is united. And so think about it like this. If you were to take all of the students who aced a test and compare the tests that they have, those tests are going to look identical. They're going to look very similar. And, you know, they're all going to have the same answers. But then on the other hand, if you take all of the students who flunk the test, chances are they're going to flunk it in different ways. And this is the story of truth versus heresy, that the truth is united and heresy is all over the board. And so frequently we'll at the same time have to deal with heresies in two opposite directions. You've got people who say right now, oh yeah, you're just a soul trapped in a body. And you've got people who say you're just a body and the soul doesn't exist. Both of those are wrong, but they're wrong in opposite ways. That's the kind of course that we chart through life. So I make that point to say, when you look at what the early Christians believed about the Trinity, they're pretty remarkably unified. You can find some apparent dissimilarities, but a lot of them are relatively minor. Nobody seems to be arguing for the Mormon view. Nobody seems to believe that's what Jesus taught. And that's pretty remarkable if that is in fact what Jesus taught. And at a certain point, it's like, okay, I get that you don't trust philosophy and don't believe that reason is going to help us here. But let's acknowledge that all of us have to use our brains in some way to try to make sense of the Bible. Even if you say you're taking it on faith, your brain is still involved. And when you use reason, that's going to open you up to a charge of man-made philosophy. But that's just an unavoidable part of having a brain. And so recognize that as like just... Like I really dislike when people use the mere use of philosophy as some kind of argument against Christianity or, you know, against the Trinity, because scripture itself uses philosophy. Like when John refers to Jesus as the Logos, that term is coming out of the world of Greek philosophy. He's uniting that with Genesis 1 in this masterful way, but he's showing the harmony between the best elements of Greek philosophy and the Hebrew scriptures, and like purifying the imperfections in Greek philosophy in the light of the gospel. And so all of that is to say faith and reason are the two wings upon which the human spirit rises. So to have this disdain for philosophy is very hard, but just showing like, okay, even if you think the early Christians weren't perfect and that they're going to go into error, can't we agree that if they're going to go into error, we'd expect them to be all over the place and they're actually much more harmonious than one might assume. And if Jesus really taught the Mormon theology of the Godhead, who's out there teaching it? Like, who did no one understand Jesus' teaching? Because one thing to say some people got it wrong, or even a lot of people got it wrong, but if you say nobody got what Jesus taught, that seems like a pretty damning indictment of Jesus himself, right? Like, if I teach something and nobody understands it, at a certain point, that's just on me. So I would press those kind of issues in the main, just, you know, to address the sort of disdain of philosophy, the disdain of the early Christians. But the particular example I like to use in showing the Trinity, because people do, their eyes glaze over if you mention nature and persons, is I like to just explain. A nature is what you are, and a person is who you are. A rock, if I say, what is that rock? Or what is that thing? You'd say, oh, that's a rock. If I said, who is that? There's no answer to that. A rock isn't a who. It's a what, it's not a who. It has a nature, but it's not a person. So one nature, zero persons. If I talk about, you know, the guy hosting the show, I say, what is that? You'd say, oh, it's a man. If I say, who is that? You'd say, Cy Kelly, the Cy Kelly. And one nature, one person. But then when you talk about God, when you say, what is that? It was God. Who is that? It's Father, Son, and Holy Spirit. There's one nature in three persons. Person and nature are a more technical way of saying who and what in this context. But that's all we're expressing is the same thing you can express in saying why a person is a who and a rock is not. Does that make sense?
2: I'm sorry. I think I put him on hold. You said that. Did that make sense? And I'm sorry, Cormac. Go ahead. Does that make sense?
3: Oh, no worries. Yeah, that makes sense. I guess it's just, you know, on a part of it as well. I need to understand the Trinity a lot more, but that stuff, right? Because it's a mystery of faith, up to a point, right? And so that makes a lot of sense. I guess it would be, I guess in the conversations I've had, it comes more down to, like, you know, my dad will say things like, oh, well, who is Jesus praying to, you know, in these verses, you know, or it's like with Mormons, you know, I've noticed that any verse I point to where it's like, look, the name of the Father, Son, and Holy Spirit, not names, or, you know, any of these verses that talk about one in unity, right? They reinterpret that as one in purpose. And so that's how it, you know, deals away with some of those verses that are slam dunks for the Trinity. They're like, oh, no, they mean united in purpose or one in purpose, not one in essence.
2: Tell you what, I'm gonna let Joe respond to that, but you got to let me take a break because we're late for the break.
0: Oh, I'm sorry. Okay.
2: We'll be right back, Cormac. Hang on.
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0: talking Mormonism today on Catholic Answers Live. Cormac talking about discussing Mormonism with his family members who are Mormon, and their take, Joe, is that there is a unity of the in the Trinity, but a unity of purpose, not a unity of nature.
1: Yeah, that's right. Do you want to? I would say the place to go there actually would be looking at the Old Testament. So one of the things God makes very clear to the Israelites is that there is just one God. The Shema Israel, Deuteronomy 6, Hear, O Israel, the Lord our God is one Lord, and you shall love the Lord your God with all your heart, and with all your soul, and with all your might. That is this very strong expression of monotheism, and Mormonism is a rejection of monotheism. And they're just it is not saying all the gods in the pantheon are united. It's saying there is one God. And saying that God, like the different gods are one, is just playing games with language at a certain point. This is not how language works in English, in Hebrew, in Greek. You don't just say, oh yeah, there's one animal by which you mean all the animals are moving in the same direction. That's not how that works. That just being united in one purpose, you can talk about oneness, but you don't use the singular to describe one individual and pretend that is a group noun now. It just doesn't work like that. And so that's not what the word God means. And so when you say the Lord God, the Lord our God is one Lord, this means the Lord our God is one Lord, that there is one divine unity, that there's one divine substance, that there's one divine being. And so Father, Son, and Holy Spirit are consubstantial, but there's only one substance. And so that, like, the Old Testament is filled with passages like that in which God clarifies that these other gods are not really gods. And this actually continues in the New Testament as well, because, you know, St. Paul makes that the same point. Does that help? Does that make sense?
2: It does help. And I realize, too, like I was saying before, that there is a part on me to understand it better before I try and go and start, you know, talking to my dad about it. But I appreciate it. It's one of those, you know, forever kind of like eternal problems with Mormonism is it's like, oh, we reject that because it's philosophy, but here's this 1800s philosophy that we, you know what I mean? Like, I'm sure that you encounter this all the time. And it's so
1: remarkable how much it looks like 19th century Protestantism in some of the most controversial things, you know, like the teaching on the curse of Ham or Cain, any of these things where it just looks like 19th century racism. And you're like, man, or even the use of bread and wine instead of bread and water instead of bread and wine. Like you have all these the restorationist movement itself, the number of different movements in this area of New York that claim to be refounding the new Pentecost or, you know, restoring the church because it had been lost. That's all over the place. Like Mormonism looks so much like the world in which it was created that it's hard to look at it from the outside and not be like, well, okay, this is clearly a guy in the 19th century just applying these ideas. And particularly when you look at some of the works that Joseph Smith like plagiarized for the Book of Mormon, where there's like huge textual similarities to books that we know he had. And you're like, okay, look, he just took this part. portions of this just seem to be lifted. Those are big kind of red flags to just say like, okay, you can't criticize people using the best philosophy from their day and then give a total pass to using not only philosophy, but even like cowboy and Indian stories about the New World and all of that and applying that to your scriptures and theology. It seems like a much more egregious kind of mixing of faith and culture.
0: Cormac, got to say thank you and keep moving. Thank you very much for the call. All the lines full. We're talking Mormonism with Joe Heschmeyer today on Catholic Answers Live. And Lily is in Alabama listening on 97.9 FM. Lily, we're very glad you're here with us. Go ahead with your question.
3: Hello. Okay. So I am like a currently practicing and very devout Mormon or member of the Church of Jesus Christ of Latter-day Saints, mouthful. And at the beginning, I heard you, and this is just like something that is like something that I've studied a lot. Mm-hmm. And it's in Daniel 2, when it's specifically, obviously, when Daniel is interpreting the dream to the king, and he's talking about all the various kingdoms and everything. I heard in the beginning when you were talking about, like, the three things that we get wrong, and I'm not coming at this from, like, an argumentative point or anything. This is, like,
1: No. Purely, please, like, please, express yourself freely.
3: Debate.
0: Good. Yeah, very good.
3: I really do want to hear your view on this.
1: Yeah.
3: When Daniel is describing any, I don't know if you like want to pull up your scriptures or something, because I'm probably going to.
1: I've got it pulled up.
3: I have some of the verses. Okay, sweet. So at 31, when he starts talking about like the great image, and he's talking about the being that he sees, and he's talking about the head of gold and silver, and then brass, iron, and then clay. When I was reading it, I was thinking, so like from 31 to 45, while I was reading it and while I was studying it, and I was just like comparing other things, to my understanding, he's talking about these various kingdoms that are going to come up and they're going to fall. And there's going to be these various empires and these various times, like periods of time. And so, like, when I was reading it, it was, like, the head of gold, this is going to be Nebuchadnezzar, arms and breasts of silver, like, that can be Babylon, the belly and thighs of brass could be Alexander, the legs of iron I understood to be, like, Rome, or to be the Catholic Church and Catholic faith.
0: Oh, so you equate those two. Lily, yes. I feel terrible about this. I know you're just starting on the question, but the music is going to play now, and that means I got to take a break. I think we have a good beginning with the prophecy, the kingdom's prophecy from Daniel. Can you just hang on? And well, I hope you can. I'm going to put you on hold. Just hope you can, because I got to take this break. And we'll be right back, and you and Joe can have a conversation about it when we come back. I'm so glad that you're on the line. Thanks for calling. Right back with more Catholic Answers Live.
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0: back. Catholic Answers Live. I am Cy Kellett, your host. We've been talking Mormonism, Church of Jesus Christ of Latter-day Saints, for the last hour and a half. Joe Heschmeyer here to help us do that. And Lily is in Alabama. She is a devout Mormon. And we're in the book of Daniel right now. And Lily, you walked us through the prophecies of the kingdoms, and you saw the one with the legs of iron, as you said, both Rome and the Catholic Church. And that's where we left it. Go ahead, pick up where you left off, Lily.
1: Yes. Okay. So I'm trying to remember completely where my mind was at, actually.
2: I completely relate to this. I have this same problem all the time.
0: But you're young, Lily. You're younger.
1: I'm young. You can tell by my voice.
0: Go ahead.
1: Okay.
0: We got time for you, Lily. Take your time.
1: Okay, sweet. All right. So, okay. So we're 33. He's saying his legs of iron, his feet part iron, part clay. And then he's talking about that there's the stone that's cut out and it's without hands, which smote the image upon his feet and broke it all into pieces. And so when I'm studying this, I'm reading that stone is the gospel or Christ, you know, his kingdom.
2: Okay.
1: And then it says, then was the iron, the clay, the brass, the silver, and the gold broken into pieces and together. And then they became, you know, mixed together. And I'm reading out of the KJV, but I'm also paraphrasing, obviously. That no place is found for them, that the stone smote the image, became a great mountain, filled the whole earth. Okay, so that's the gospel when I'm reading this. But then it comes to these verses, and so it's the interpretation now. And so he's saying, the fourth kingdom shall be as strong as iron, for as much as iron breaketh in pieces and subdueth all things. Oh, and this is verse 40, if anyone's following along. As iron breaketh in pieces and subdueth all things, and as iron that breaketh all these, shall it break into pieces and bruise. And then, whereas thou sawest the feet and toes, part of potter's clay and part iron, the kingdom shall be divided. And so when I was reading it, to me, that seems like a clear distinction that there's going to be a split in this great kingdom. And it could be a split of, like, Rome and Constantinople, potentially. And and then the iron in 43 mixes with the miry clay. They mingle themselves with the seed of men. They shall not cleave one into another, even as iron is not mixed with clay. So they're going to still be distinct. So it's going to be mixed, distinct. It's been divided. But there's no more great kingdom. So there's no more just great Rome. Instead, now, like in 44, the days of the kings shall the God of heaven set up a kingdom which shall never be destroyed. Okay, so it's in the days of these kings that God will establish his kingdom. And if we're following, and it doesn't have to be the Catholic Church. It can be just Rome, like the Empire of Rome, too, when I'm reading this.
2: Okay.
1: But so we're at the days of the kings. This is like becoming more modern times. Not modern, but more recent. We have Europe, we have many kings, many kingdoms. And this is when God is going to establish his kingdom that will never be destroyed. The kingdom shall not be left to other people, but it shall break in pieces and consume all these kingdoms, and it shall stand forever. So his gospel will go over all the earth, and it will be its own entity. It won't be this great kingdom anymore. It's like a separation from the normal literal kingdom. For as much as thou sawest that the stone was cut out of the mountain without hands, and that it break in pieces, the iron, the brass, the clay, the silver, the gold, the great God hath made known to the king what shall come to pass hereafter. And the dream is certain, and the interpretation thereof is sure. And so, I guess, if I was to, like, have a clear question come out of this, it would be this. Does this passage mean that God would establish this kingdom that would never be destroyed during Rome or after Rome?
2: Yeah, great question. During Rome, because there's not a fifth kingdom. So let's start with where we agree, and then where I think because what you're describing is a pretty faithful read of Daniel 2 from an LDS perspective. President Kimball, in a talk called The Stone Cut Without Hands, in I believe 1976, said this. He said, the Church of Jesus Christ of Latter-day Saints, restored in 1830, after the numerous revelations from divine source, and this kingdom set up by the God of heaven would never be destroyed and superseded, and the stone cut out of the mountains without hands would become a great mountain and would fill the earth. That's clearly a reference to Daniel 2. But in this version, Daniel 2 is prophesying not the coming of Christ, not the coming of Christ's kingdom, but the restoration in 1830. And so, fascinatingly, in that version of Daniel 2, Jesus' coming has nothing to do with it. Like Jesus, the stone unformed by human hands, just happens to exist sometime during the fourth kingdom, but that's not when his kingdom is actually established in this interpretation. Because notice, Jesus, as a mere historical fact, is born during the fourth kingdom. So we agree on the first three, at least. You've got the Babylonians, then you've got the Persians and Medes, who are treated in Daniel as a two-headed single empire. Then you've got the Greeks, and then after that, you've got the Romans. Now, in your version, you've got the Romans, and you've got the Roman Catholic Church, and you've got the different countries of Europe kind of all grouped together in the fourth kingdom. And then it ends up being a bunch of kingdoms. So I think there's a few interpretive problems with reading it that way. The first is the whole reason there are these successive kingdoms are that these are these successive kingdoms that ruled over Israel. There were a lot more than four kingdoms that existed on the earth. There were a lot more than four empires. We're not tracing Genghis Khan or anything like that, or what are the Carthaginians doing? We don't care about any of that. We care about the four successive empires that rule over Israel. That's the uniting theme of Daniel 2. That's why we care about the Babylonians, the Persian-Medes, and the Greeks, because those three rule over Israel one after another. And then another kingdom rules over Israel after that, Rome. And during that time, he describes their being these four kingdoms. He says, and as he said in verse 40, there shall be a fourth kingdom, strong as iron, because iron breaks to pieces and shatters all things. And like iron which crushes, it shall break and crush all these. But now apply that to what's being interpreted. Because back in verse 34, it said, as you looked, a stone was cut out by no human hand, and it smote the image on its feet of iron and clay and broke them in pieces. And the iron, the clay, the bronze, the silver, and the gold all together were broken in pieces. So there's not a fit, this turns it into four kingdoms and then a bunch of other kingdoms at the bottom. But Daniel has four kingdoms. And the fourth kingdom is the Roman Empire, which is an empire that is often held together by a shoestring, which if you know anything about the history of the Roman Empire, was clearly true. There are times it's divided into a tetrarchy. The Roman Empire itself is divided into two empires, eventually the East and West. They have multiple emperors at various points. So it's, on the one hand, a very strong empire that stretches from Spain to basically India. On the other hand, it's a very weak empire in terms of the internal kind of tensions. And it even describes that this division is not about different nations. It shall be a divided kingdom. Notice that the it there is still the fourth kingdom. And the union is one of marriage. As you saw, the iron mixed with miry clay, so they will mix with one another in marriage. That there is this complicated dynasty within the fourth kingdom. All of this accurately describes the Roman Empire. So the advantage to the Catholic reading is, number one, it's centered upon the coming of Jesus, who is the cornerstone, who is the stone unformed by human hands. Number two, it centers on four successive kingdoms that lead to the Roman Empire. Because if this is actually supposed to be a prophecy about 1830s America, as Kimball says, that has absolutely nothing to do with Babylon or Persia-Medes or the Greeks or even the Romans, or for that matter, the Europeans. None of those kings have anything to do with anything. And the prophecy is completely unrelated to its fulfillment. And Jesus talks about building his kingdom. Like the coming of the kingdom is very much part of the proclamation of Jesus's entry into the world. And so to interpret Daniel 2 in a way that doesn't even have Jesus's entry into history as a point, just turns all of this from the first century into the 19th century, and the coming of the kingdom established by Christ is just cut out completely from the interpretation, I think are really glaring interpretive difficulties. Like, it's very easy to see this as Jesus builds a kingdom that will last forever during the Roman Empire, trying to turn that into Joseph Smith will restore a kingdom in the 1830s in America. No, none of the details in the prophecy mean anything. None of them make sense. Like, why those four kingdoms? What do they have to do with anything? Because those four kingdoms didn't rule over America, and Nebuchadnezzar to Joseph Smith is by no means a straight line, to put it, you know, as simply as I can. What would you say to all of that?
1: Am I muted?
0: No, you're on.
2: You're not now.
1: Okay. All right. Sorry. Okay. I think I understand what you're saying, and I'm trying to think of my words. I was not taking notes while you were talking. I should have been, though.
2: I completely understand.
1: I think one of the separations potentially of what I'm understanding, and it may potentially be what, because I've been listening to like what other people have thought, like we think the apostasy is, because we don't think that the apostasy is like the loss of Christianity. Like, obviously Christianity was on the earth ever since Christ established it. It was more so the like direct line of priesthood authority and like the covenants, which, and it's always been a joke that I've said with my Catholic friends, is like, either we're right or you guys are right. So it's like, there's no arguing with the priesthood. Like, both of us can walk hand in hand with that argument, at least. But with the kingdom being established in the day of Rome, according to these verses, I think the way I'm looking at it isn't necessarily like it's going to be built or Christ is going to come when Joseph Smith does all his things, but it's more of like in a prophecy that there are going to be these great kingdoms, and not just like what you were saying with like Genghis Khan and everything, like obviously there are other kingdoms on the earth, but each of these specific kingdoms that are being mentioned had a direct hand in the gospel that was on the earth at the time. So like intertwined with the Lord's covenant people. And so he's talking to Nebuchadnezzar at the beginning, and then, you know, it goes all the way down. And I would agree that in the beginning, because there isn't a clear date when this great apostasy happened or anything like that. That's not how it was. In the beginning, like, I would 100% say, like, yes, in the beginning, the Catholics, that church was Christ's church that he established on the earth. I would say that. And I would say, like, the early teachings of the fathers, like, a lot of those things are the full gospel. It was a falling away. It was like a descent. It wasn't this great, like, boom, Christ died, and boom, the apostles died, and then it began. And so I think that's where, when it's talking about when the iron is being mixed with the clay, that's kind of the beginning of this falling away. And
2: so just if I can press that a little bit, I get what you're saying. I think that's actually a very clever interpretation in a lot of ways. But when Daniel explains the meaning of the iron mixed with clay, he says, as you saw the iron mixed with miry clay, so they will mix with one another in marriage, but they will not hold together, just as iron does not mix with clay. So that looks like it's talking more about like the political weakness of dynastic marriages. It doesn't look like it's talking about doctrinal purity. What would you say to somebody who said that?
1: Are you in verse 43?
2: Yeah, verse 43. Sorry, I know you're using the KJV, so I can switch to the KJV if that's easier.
1: Yeah, could you flip to that one?
2: Yeah, I'm sorry. Okay.
3: Yeah, I'm sorry.
1: Which version are you reading?
2: I was reading the Revised Standard Version, Catholic Edition, but either way. I mean, I just like it because it's a little clearer. But in verse 43, it says, "And whereas thou sawest iron mixed with miry clay, they shall mingle themselves with the seed of men, but they shall not cleave one to another, even as iron is not mixed with clay." So this is the mingling themselves with the seed of men is understood as a reference to marriage. Now, maybe you take that to mean something like doctrinal falsehood or something?
1: I think I might be taking it the same way as you. Like, it's like a political stance type thing. Is that what you're taking
2: it? Oh, okay. Yeah, that's right. The Roman Empire had marriages and they tried to hold the empire together and it didn't always work.
0: Joe, I'm going to ask you to recommend a book that we can give Lily because I have to go to the break. But I wish Lily would call back. I think we would continue to have these conversations.
2: Yeah, this is a wonderful conversation. Lily, you've been a real joy to talk with. If I may, I'll have you stick around and get a copy of The Early Church Was the Catholic Church because it seems like you have an appreciation, at least for the earliest Christians. And so in that book, I look at just Christians and tell about the year 200. That look at what they believe in the 100s, and I think we'll see it's very Catholic, which means either you'd have to put the Great Apostasy much more as that like immediate event you were saying it's not, or we'd have to say, no, the non-apostate Christians are very clearly believing these very Catholic things, like about the Eucharist or about the nature of baptism, all that. So if you're open for it, I would love to send you a copy and then maybe you can call back and let us know what your thoughts are. And you can be as harsh or as probing as you would like to be, and you will not hurt my feelings.
0: Yeah, you were very gracious, Lily. We're used to all kinds of conversation here. So you should always, whenever you call, please feel free to state your case as clearly and robustly as you'd like. We take no offense at that. That's why we're here. But if you'd like a copy of the book, hang on. Darren will get an address. We'll send it off to you. The Early Church Was the Catholic Church. And Joe's usually on Wednesdays. I don't think you're on next Wednesday, Joe. But if you'd like to call on Wednesdays, if you're
2: free. Oh, that's right. I'm going to be in Steubenville.
0: You're going to be in he's going to be at Catholic Disneyland. So we'll, yes. we'll got to take a break. Right back. Lily, hang on. We'll send you that book.
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0: 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Catholic Answers Live. If I know Joe, the word holy is going to come up in this next call. Mary is listening on Annunciation Radio in Toledo, Ohio.
1: I never say holy Toledo.
0: I knew it was going to come up. I knew it was
1: inappropriate. An inappropriate use of
0: the word holy.
1: The word holy.
0: Is it really?
1: Yeah.
0: I didn't know the word holy was holy itself.
1: Yeah. Profaning holiness by connecting it to Toledo. Profaning. No offense, Mary.
0: Hi, Mary. Go ahead with your question.
2: Hey. I think that has more to do with Toledo in Spain, don't you?
0: Oh,
1: yeah.
0: No, because it can't. Because
1: they named it after you guys, right?
0: That's Toledo. So I don't think that can be. No.
2: Okay.
0: I'm going to go with Ohio.
2: Say it different.
0: Yeah.
2: Okay. Yeah. So I have been historically engaging with the Mormons that come around my house. They used to come every 2 years, and I got blacklisted or something because they haven't come around for a really long time. But
0: I'm sorry to interrupt you, but there are thousands of people right now going, well, how do I get on the blacklist? What do I have to do to get on the black? Do the Jehovah's Witnesses have one of those?
2: You talk to them about the Eucharist.
0: Okay, all right. There you go.
2: But what I don't get is this. I finally got one of them to admit to me that, you know, if you're a good Mormon, if you're a man and you're a good Mormon and you do everything right, you celestial kingdom sort of means that you get your own planet and then you become God, right? Mm-hmm. Am I understanding that right? Okay.
1: I mean, it's kind of controverted in terms of the theology, but yeah, I'll save my thoughts till the end if you don't mind.
2: Okay, so God the Father is not always God, but he became a God, and then Jesus wasn't God, but he became a God. So, you know, there's this whole procession of gods is what I understand. And so my question is, I really don't understand why they need Jesus. Is there a Jesus on every planet? I don't understand his place in their theology. And I was wondering if you could speak to that.
1: Yeah. So in a lot of ways, I think you really hammered the core of the difficulty. Joseph Smith gives what's called the King Follett Sermon. And in it, he says, God himself was once as we are now, and is an exalted man, and sits enthroned in yonder heavens. That is a great secret. If the veil were rent today, and the great God who holds this world in its orbit, and who upholds all worlds and all things by his power, was to make himself visible, I say, if you were to see him today, you would see him like a man in form, like yourself, in all the person, image, and very form as a man. For Adam was created in the very fashion, image, and likeness of God. And so the idea is that for Adam to be made in the image of God, God too must have been a guy. And because he is an elevated mortal, this then raises the question, well, who elevated God? Was he made a god by another god? Or was he made a god by his own kind of power? So you will find some current Mormon theologians who take the line like maybe God exalted himself somehow. But historically, Mormons believed that God the Father had his own God and he came from a different planet. And basically, I mean, what you and I would say is much more like aliens. That this being from another planet came and populated the earth with literal biological offspring. And then that's Joseph Smith's version. There is a different version that his successor, Brigham Young, teaches that is incompatible and is rejected today by Mormons, called the Adam-God doctrine. And Brigham Young thought, no, Adam isn't just made in the image of God. Adam is our God, and he is the God of this planet, of this world. And so getting those basic questions right is really important to understand whether or not Jesus is somehow the savior of other worlds. So there is a Mormon apologetics website called FAIR, fairlatterdaysaints.org, and they ask the question, is Jesus the savior of other worlds? And then they sort of suggest that the evidence within Mormonism goes in both directions. Because on the one hand, You have Doctrines and Covenants 76, which says of Jesus, "We saw him even at the right hand of God, and we heard a voice bearing record that he is the only begotten of the Father, that by him and through him and of him the worlds, plural, are and were created, and the inhabitants thereof are begotten sons and daughters unto God." That somehow through Jesus, the other humans on other planets or the other beings on other planets are sons and daughters of God through Jesus. So that's one view. And there are some similar things you'll have from other kind of LDS leaders, but not in scripture. But on the other hand, you've got the opposite being taught within the tabernacle at a general conference in 1854 by Brigham Young. He says, "Let me open the eyes of your understanding. There's never been a time when the creation of worlds commenced. They are from eternity to eternity in their creations and redemption. After they're organized, they experience the good and the evil, the light and the dark, the bitter and the sweet, as you and I do. There never was a time when there were not worlds in existence, as this world is, and they pass through similar changes in abiding their creation preparatory to exaltation. Worlds have always been in progress and eternally will be." So you'll notice this is intentionally, like explicitly, an infinite regress, which is logically impossible, but we're going to leave that aside. He then says, every world has had an Adam and Eve, named so simply because the first man is always called Adam and the first woman Eve. And the oldest son has always had the privilege of being ordained, appointed, and called to be the heir of the family if he does not rebel against the father, and he is the savior of the family. Every world that has been created upon the same principle. They may vary in their varieties, yet the eternity is one. It is one eternal round. So Brigham Young thought, because remember, he thought Adam and Eve were the god and goddess of, like they were the founders of the planet, but they're also the god and goddess of the planet. And their eldest son gets to be the savior of the planet unless he rebels. So clearly he thinks there's different gods and different Jesuses on all the different planets, but that is the opposite of what Doctrines and Covenants 76 seems to teach. But there is no super explicit attempt to kind of harmonize these teachings or to explain how they can work. Because Doctrines and Covenants 76 is actually older. It's from 1832. And then Brigham Young just takes the theology in a wildly different direction. And Mormons have kind of taken theology in a different direction since then.
0: Oh, that brings us to the end, Mary, in Toledo. If you'd like a copy of Joe's book, The Early Church Was the Catholic Church, hang on, we'll send you a copy of it. Thanks to everybody who called today. Joe Heschmeyer, in addition to being the author of these fine books that we've been giving away the last 2 hours, is also the podcaster behind Shameless Popery, where each Tuesday you will find brand new and excellent content. Joe Heschmeyer, thanks. I really enjoyed the 2 hours. I'll miss you next Wednesday.
1: Oh, good. I enjoyed the time. And yeah, we'll both be in Steubenville, but we're going to miss each other. So
0: that's the best way to be in Steubenville. Oh, sorry. Yeah. My bad. All right. That'll do it for us. We'll see you tomorrow, God willing, right here on Catholic Answers Live.

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12: 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In the name of the Father, and of the Son, and of the Holy Spirit. Our Father in heaven, through the intercession of Our Lady of Prompt Succor, spare us during this hurricane season from all harm. Protect us and our homes from all disasters of nature. Our Lady of Prompt Succor, hasten to help us. We ask this through Christ our Lord. In the name of the Father, and of the Son, and of the Holy Spirit. Amen.
4: Do whatever he tells you. Remembering the homilies of Father Mark Beard.
13: My brother and sister Christ, if you're not going to confession once a month, I'm telling you, you're going to drift from me. You're going to get further and further away. Pretty soon, you're going to agree that there is no such thing as sin. My friends in Christ, what I'm trying to get you to understand is you got to get in the game. You got to take care of your vineyard. Nobody else is going to do it for you. It's your soul. We got one job only, is to make it to heaven. Don't you understand? The second you die, he doesn't care about your camp, your 401, your income. He wants to know, did you keep my commandments? Did you love God and love your neighbor as yourself? Yes or no? Remember this as a Catholic and as a Christian. You come in on this day, you're going home on this day. The minute this happens, the second, there's no more mercy. Only judgment remains. That's why they call it, my brothers and sisters in Christ. Between here and here, he is the God of mercy.
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